0: by her less radical approach to lawmaking, right, than was going on with the DSA. And that she was known to be tried and true. She had been there. They knew her. That mattered to the plurality. Remember, different places, different faces, different pitch from a different kind of Democrat, still won. Jared Moskowitz is another establishment Dem. He actually beat a specific DSA rival. How? He had in his district a significant Jewish and devout Christian voter base. They see the DSA as anti-Semitic. Then, the race that impressed me most. David Jolly crushed the field despite being the diciest kind of partisan, a convert. Dave Jolly is a former Republican member of Congress from Florida. He then turned independent and is now a Democrat. He won with a third approach, post-partisan. A broad coalition of voters from every side of the political spectrum focused on fixing. All the guy did was talk fixing. Here's how you're going to fix housing, you're going to help this, got to fix that, got to fix that. So if you are disenchanted with the status quo and just want to see it gotten done, move past right and left and get to reasonable, he was the guy, that was the rationale, and it won and won big. Joining me now is the new Democratic nominee for governor of Florida, David Jolly. David, it's good to see you. When you were first
1: good to be with you, Chris.
0: I didn't know how you were going to do, but boy, even as it seemed that you were getting momentum, I did not expect last night. Take it on in two ways. First, what is the story about what last night means about the Democrats and what you will be in the midterms?
1: Yeah, you know, in each one of those races, and let me focus in on, right, the fact that I'm a statewide candidate for governor and Angie Nixon, a vowed DSA member. I condemn the DSA. I don't support socialism. I'm a capitalist that believes in the private economy. But I'll tell you this, I think what won Angie her race and won my race as well is that we have done what Lawton Childs did, basically. If you remember Walkin' Lawton, we have been in every community. I've run my campaign. She's run hers. But every time I'd be in a community of 5, 10, 15 people, Angie would be there the same day or the next day or the day before. I focused my campaign on housing, healthcare, and education. Every candidate talks about the affordability crisis. What does that really mean, Chris? The three pillars of people's personal economy. It shifts during the generations. But can you afford your house? Do you know where your family's going to get healthcare? Do you know where to send your kids to school? Are you able to afford rent in the community in which you work? I was doing that. Angie was doing her own. Now, our politics are very different. We disagree on a whole lot. But the reality is, I think in each one of these races, to your point, Democratic candidates were addressing the economic crisis that is real. That is real. And if Republicans have a major fault right now, they refuse to recognize the economic anxiety, right? Mm. They're following the Trump playbook of just telling people that what they're feeling is wrong. Republicans are out of touch. Democrats have an opportunity this year.
0: So you saw better turnout than in the last couple of cycles for Democrats. But the other man on the screen, Byron Donalds, has a huge registration advantage. Now, of course, you do have 3 million unaffiliated voters in Florida who theoretically could be up for grab. They tend to break Republican, as you well know, as a pro from the state. And he has the biggest stick you can carry in Florida, which is the president's imprimatur. He is the president's guy.
1: That's right.
0: He also has a huge 10-to-1 money advantage over you. And a Democrat hasn't won a race for governor there in like 30 years. How do you overcome all of that?
1: You make it sound so easy, Chris.
0: Look, hey, if it were easy, anybody could do it, Dave, right? It wouldn't be worth trying if it was easy.
1: Look, that's exactly right. We tell our kids, we tell our 7-year-old and 5-year-old kids, when you have a chance to change the world, you take it. That's what my wife and I are doing in this race. But to your point, in a lot of cycles, this would not be competitive in Florida, right? 4 years ago, Floridians decided to stay the course. But 26 is different. Voters are asking for change. They're desperate for change. Our congressional specials have swung by 15, 16 points. The city of Miami elected a Democratic mayor for the first time in 30 years, the last time we had a Democratic governor, and it was 19 points, not even close. Mar-a-Lago's elected a Democratic state representative in Donald Trump's home district. And so what we are learning this cycle is you don't have to be a Democrat to vote for a Democrat. But then how is a candidate candidate do I build an authentic coalition around that? Because, look, the 6 or 7 years I spent as an independent was the most informative part of my life. I'm in a very post-partisan, post-ideological space. I reject the left-right spectrum. I don't care about the left-right spectrum. We have big problems that need big solutions. So what I did as a Democrat is amplify the fundamental values in our party, that the economy should work for everybody. Economic growth is good, but it's got to work for everybody. The private sector should lead, but government needs to fill in the gaps. There are certain things in housing, healthcare, the environment, safe communities, the private sector will never do. It's not their fault. We don't have to fight the haves to fight for the have-nots. And the third value, some say it's progressive. I think it's old-school libertarian. I just think government should stay out of your life, stay out of your bedroom, stay out of your business. So it amplifies democratic values in a way that independents and Republicans in a moment of change are saying, if all you're asking me to fight for is that the economy works for everybody, that government's a little smarter in delivering solutions for our economy, and that you want to stay out of my life, I don't care if you're a Republican, independent, or Democrat tonight. That's why we're going to win the race.
0: What do you think the biggest obstacle is in taking on Byron Donalds, and how do you think you match up against him?
1: You know what? He's going to try to break our trust in each other. You mentioned all the money he's raised. He's already spent $55 million. His numbers are getting worse. He's been endorsed by the president, and more Republicans last night voted against him than for them.
0: It was
1: him.
0: A huge
1: so
0: field,
1: he's
0: though.
1: Trying to make it
0: it a, was a huge field. He got 48% of the vote. Turnout was a little down from their last cycle, and he had a very crowded field, just to, for context.
1: Yeah, but Chris, you're right, but he spent $55
0: yes.
1: million dollars in his own primary and endorsed by the president. And he enters the race. The one poll we have now that is out shows us up one in the general. Some candidates, the more you see of them, the less you like them. And so this could be that race. Here's my biggest concern. I'm watching. Look, I've been a practitioner for a long time. He's hit me with $5 million in trans ads. He's making the ideological stuff. He's calling me a radical. Chris, I'm not even cool, much less a radical. He's calling me a socialist. I denounce socialism. I'm a capitalist. He's trying all of that. What he's trying to do is to break our trust. Mm-hmm. Because in a moment that I think is like a post-Watergate 1974 moment, where enough voters, regardless of voter registration, are saying, burn the ships, we're going to go in a new direction, what's happening is we're believing in each other again. We're trusting each other. We're believing in something better. And what Byron has to do is break our trust in each other. That's the ugly part of politics. He's going to hit us with it as hard as he can. I trust the voters in November. We're going to overcome it.
0: Dave Jolly, appreciate you coming on. Congratulations on last night. We'll be following the race. You'll have a platform here. I'll also offer one to Byron all the way through. Fair is fair. Thank you very much.
1: Thank you, Chris.
0: All right.
1: Appreciate it.
0: 4 minutes and 35 seconds. Coming up, what did Bill O'Reilly take away from last night's election? Plus, there's a senator on the campaign trail right now who O'Reilly says has crossed such a line, he'd rather vote for Putin.
2: Did you know? 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
9: Well, the primaries revealed higher than usual voting among Democrats, lower than last cycle for the right, for the Republicans or MAGA or however you want to define that side. You can't find a major poll right now that has the president above 35% popularity. He's down significantly even in party. The two biggest areas of negatives for him, the war in Iran and the economy. Okay. And what's interesting is both were hit hard by Democrats in those races, even more than hitting Trump on the character or the apparent corruption. So what does last night mean for what is to come in the midterms? Mr. Bill O'Reilly here to weigh in. How did you see it, Mr. Bill?
10: Well, I think Mr. Jolly is a decent chap. He comes across as not a loon and somebody who's sincere to me. And that's very good for him on the trail. But I went to his website because I knew I had to be prepared going up against the fierce Chris Cuomo. You just don't want to walk in here and you don't know anything.
9: Not unless you want a beating.
10: That's right. So three things on his website, Jolly's website, stood out. Number one, he talks about crime disparities. What does that mean? He's going to deal with crime disparities, doesn't define it. And we all know what crime disparities have meant in New York City and other Chicago, other places. No bail. The second thing is he seems to want to give free college tuition 4 years to minorities and some migrants. I don't think that's going to play in Florida. And the third thing is abortion, which he, you know, falls back on the cliche, oh, it's between a doctor and the woman. Well, Maura Healey in Massachusetts signed an infanticide bill. Okay, so I need a little bit more on abortion than that. So that's what Donalds is going to concentrate on. Jolly left the door open on three things that Floridians will never accept. They will never accept no bail, never accept free college tuition for one segment of the population. And abortion, most of the people who live in Florida, do not really think it's a good thing. Remember, millions of
9: who people thinks abortion is a good
10: gone
9: thing?
10: To Florida.
9: People think reproductive rights are a good thing, but I've never heard a woman
10: okay,
9: say,
10: right.
9: "You know what? I like abortion."
10: Well, talk to Maura Healey; she's jazzed. Anyway, millions of people have moved to Florida,
9: mm-hmm.
10: and most of those people are conservatives.
9: Huge
10: and
9: registration
10: so
9: advantage.
10: Got a big, big
9: huge
10: advantage.
9: And huge right. money advantage, big, and he's got the president big. On his side.
10: I don't know if that means anything now, because Donald Trump has got to solve the Iran thing. That is really hurting him, because then the prices follow that. They're haunting him. So I don't know if the endorsement, it's not going to hurt you if you're a Republican.
9: No.
10: But it doesn't have the cachet that it did. So if I'm Donald's, and he'll win, I'll make the prediction tonight. But it'll be close. And the Republicans have to spend a lot of money, just like in Texas. Fierce mistake having Cornyn not endorsed by Trump. And Paxton is, I mean, this guy. But the Democrats worse. So then you're dealing with
9: you think
10: that.
9: Talarico
10: so
9: is a worse candidate matter. Than Ken Paxton?
10: Yeah. I mean, if the Comanches grabbed him, he'd be on an anthill in 3 minutes, Talarico.
9: What does that
10: just
9: mean?
10: So far out. I worked in Texas for 2 years, local news.
9: Mm-hmm.
10: He is the opposite of everything that Texas stands for. And one more thing about Florida. Florida is a state, and you pinpointed this, or it was either you or Jolly, that wants the government to leave them alone. That's what it wants.
9: Mm-hmm.
10: So if Donald's can shake Jolly in a debate or whatever and say, you don't want bail? What is this crime disparities? What is that?
9: Do you think that the president can't really do much with the economy himself, with the Congress the way it is right now, between now and then, or at least we haven't seen a lot of motivation coming from him and to make anything happen. But he can do something on the war, because when you look at the crosstabs on the polling on the war, it's not just his leading negative, which is impressive given people's concerns about the economy, but it's that it never made any sense. And that is something where you can change the rationale. You know, they have been effective financially against the regime. Why don't you just stop the military part, keep the financial part going on, and get out of there and save your party from having to own your mistake?
10: Listen, I don't get the daily briefings. I don't know what the intel is. All I know is that this is tied in, excuse me, to President Trump's legacy now. This is personal. As they said in The Godfather, it's business, not personal, Sonny.
9: Mm.
10: Okay? So he got to come out as the winner in Iran somehow. I said, if it were me, I'd go after the infrastructure, Cargill and all of that. But the president doesn't seem to want to do that. He has not explained why. I'd like to hear an explanation.
9: Well, his real problem with the explanation is he never convinced the American people we needed to do anything like this. That's the big problem he has.
10: I'm not sure about that.
9: Well, that's what it says in the polling.
10: I'm not sure about that.
9: They don't know what the point of the war was.
10: Then they're not paying attention, because the point of the war was twofold. All right? Get Iran to stop building a nuclear weapon, number one, very, very simple. By having inspectors go in on a routine basis to look. And number two, make sure that international commerce through Hormuz is not interrupted. Now, if the American people can't fathom those two things, I don't know what to do.
9: Well, but it's the right question, first of all, because you didn't have any problem with the Strait before the war. So it's a problem you created. So that wasn't the reason for the war. It's the reason you had to continue the war. And on the first one, you can't show people proof that Iran, the regime, was anywhere close to having a nuclear weapon. And that's why it didn't make sense.
10: See, that's where you and I disagree.
9: No, that's where you and the head of the IAEA disagree. You don't disagree with me. You disagree with him, because I'm relying on his words.
10: The IAEA has not, if you can quote me, the IAEA.
9: Please put up the graphic.
10: Mueller's
9: please put up the graphic.
10: Going. This is a frontline interview.
9: This is what the Grassi, this is what Grassi said. No, it's the head of the IAEA, IAEA Director General. So as to whether there was a short distance or long distance to manufacturing nuclear weapons, I wouldn't get into that because we haven't had the access to do the monitoring we need to know. Keep going. Put up more, please. There you go. Estimates of how long Iran would need for weaponization generally vary between months to about a year. You see, so it certainly was not for tomorrow. Therefore, Grassi says it was not imminent. You went to war because you said it was imminent. That is untrue. Your problem is with him, not with me, sir.
10: No, my problem is that almost every person in intel service that has information coming out of Iran says that they wanted or were in the process of building a nuclear weapon.
9: But it wasn't imminent.
10: Almost everyone.
9: No intelligence service told the president it was imminent.
10: You want to play password, you go right
9: ahead. It's not playing password, it's playing imminency. If we're going to do something now, it has to be imminent. Otherwise, why take the risk and wind up where we are right now?
10: No, it doesn't. It doesn't have to be imminent now. Iran's a terrorist state.
9: Yes.
10: Okay? It doesn't have to be now. It has to be in the process of, okay, not be now. So the mistakes that we have made in the 20th century, where we allowed heinous people to build up their power and do unbelievable destruction, you just don't wait and sit
9: back.
10: Well,
9: then on that theory, Bill, now, you needed regime change then.
10: And that's what they had hoped for. Because they felt that the Persians would rise, and the Persians have not.
9: But now, 3 days in, the president said, I'm not here to change the regime. I'm okay with a theocracy there.
10: If the mullahs are strangled economically and somehow come to some rational agreement, Trump's poll numbers will go from 38, they're not 35, they're 38, into the 40s.
9: I don't have a poll that has him above 35, just for what it's worth.
10: Look at real clear, okay? And then the prices will come down, and that will help the Republicans. But they don't have a lot of time. There's not a lot of time. So the president says, well, I'm being patient, but I'm saying, but your party might get waxed if there's nothing positive coming out of this because people don't like it. But if we win it, then it becomes a plus for President Trump. So that's where I am on it. And I do believe that Iran's a terrorist state. I do believe they want to annihilate as many Jews and Americans as they can annihilate.
9: Who says they don't?
10: And I do believe that they were undermining as much commerce as they could that didn't hurt their own treasury. And we empowered them. The United States empowered them because they were laughing at us. We can do this. We can do that. Look, they're sending us billions of dollars, but whatever it may be. And Trump said no. But in the beginning, as you know, because you have the clip, I said biggest gamble of President Trump's life in any regard.
9: Well, it became the new one because the initial one, Bill, staggering. That we talked about on this show were the tariffs. The tariffs were the initial huge gamble, because if they didn't pay off economically, he was going to have to own the downside. And he found a way to kind of one-up himself and create an even bigger risk profile. So now you got the tariffs dragging the economy and a war both on him.
10: That's not true in the sense that the tariffs have led to the manufacturing in the United States rising big time.
9: Not true.
10: And also kept yes, it is. And you can look at the numbers.
9: Yeah, I can.
10: Okay.
9: It's not true.
10: Manufacturing in the United States is up above 4%. Okay. And that's tariffs. Okay. Because we sell more gear now overseas because people don't want to pay the tariffs or whatever it may be. So the macro economy, and Larry Kudlow's the best at this, is okay. It's the gas and the air conditioning and the insurance and all of that that have really got the American people angry. And the president needs to get in there and address that. But very, very cautious about.

0: about this midterm, because I believe something is going to happen in the next 30 days.
1: Wait, what does that
0: mean? Some major event.
1: What do you mean? What kind of major event? What are you saying?
0: I think that the president is going to have to take what they call decisive action, which means he's going to have to blow up a lot of the infrastructure in Iraq.
1: You think the American people want to see a deeper escalation unless there's absolute regime change that we have to own? You think that's a winning formula?
0: I think the American people, you just said the word. I think the American people want to win. I think they despise Iran. There's no sympathy for Iran. Now, you teased Ossoff. I want to get to that.
1: Oh, yeah, go ahead. So you Ossoff said you'd rather vote for Putin.
0: I would.
1: You'd vote for Vladimir Ossoff Putin, who is a murderer. You would vote for a murderer over a U.S. senator.
0: Well, when you frame it that way, I might stay home.
1: Yeah, probably a good call, Bill.
0: Okay. Ossoff goes out there, and number one says, Trump, this is Trump's war, he lied about it, but doesn't say what the lies are. I'd like to know what the lies are, because I don't know what
1: that they were in imminent threat of getting something, that it would be over in a couple of weeks. That's all. Go ahead.
0: Okay. Maybe that's a miscalculation. It's not a lie. A lie is when you wake up in the morning, say, I'm going to deceive everybody for my own gain.
1: Okay.
0: That's what a lie is. And then Ossoff attacks Natalie Harp. Now, I know Natalie Harp. And there is nobody that I know who works harder for this country. She's always on call. Okay? She is a decent human being. And I can attest to that. Why would you do that? Why would you impugn this woman's character in a cheap gutter snipe way? So Ossoff is a gutter snipe. That's who he is. And the people of Georgia should know, because character counts. You know?
1: Bill, the man he said it about.
0: What?
1: And you're going to say, I don't do that. I know, but you only don't do comparison when it's to Donald Trump. The idea that you or Scott Jennings has your have your panties in a bunch over what Ossoff said about a woman connected to the president, when this man does nothing but denigrate women for sport on a regular basis.
0: What
1: it
0: about
1: matters, Bill? Yeah, because it matters.
0: It doesn't matter.
1: If you're going to say you don't like Ossoff talking about Natalie Harp,
0: Cuomo?
1: By the way, I'm not endorsing going after anybody. I'm just saying it's a little rich, Bill, that this bothers you.
0: This is fifth grade stuff.
1: No, it's not fifth grade.
0: This is fifth grade stuff.
1: Bill, you can't pretend to have a standard of decency that you don't employ on the president. You can't do that. It's hypocritical.
0: Button it for a minute. This is going to help your career. We're not talking about Trump and Trump's insults.
1: Go ahead.
0: We're talking about a senator from Georgia and his insults.
1: Yeah.
0: You deflect into whataboutism.
1: Yes.
0: That's fifth grade.
1: No, it's not. If you're going to be upset about what he said, then you need to employ that standard against the president of the United States, because that is nothing compared to what the president says for sport, and you say nothing. You say, that's Trump being Trump. Well, this is Ossoff
0: being
1: Ossoff.
0: That's not true.
1: Love him or hate him.
0: That's, again, you don't know what you're talking about.
1: Oh,
0: I've criticized Donald Trump many times for these ridiculous arguments and insults that lead nowhere. And anybody who watches the No Spin News or sees my commentary knows that.
1: You were just,
0: but I'm
1: you were just using me as a Democrat. You were helping my career by calling me a Democratic spokesperson on your show yesterday.
0: I'm helping your career.
1: Donald Trump, he doesn't like him, like all Democrats. Like, I'm a Democrat.
0: If I'm a Democrat, I don't care whether you like him or not.
1: Then you're a Republican. You said it on your show. That's all I'm saying.
0: Well, I don't care whether you like him or not. What I want you to stop is the whataboutism.
1: No.
0: It is not.
1: No, comparison
0: you
1: matters. If you're going to apply a moral standard or a character standard to one side, apply it to both. That's all I'm saying. You can
0: each
1: call it whatever you want.
0: Each situation is different. This woman is innocent. And did you see the news cycle today? That's all you saw was this woman.
1: That's because you guys won't stop talking about it because you think it's going to help you put down Ossoff. That's
0: you guys.
1: Yeah.
0: Okay.
1: You guys.
0: I'll just point out that when Barack Obama was accused of being born in Kenya, I broke the story about the two newspapers in Honolulu that had to birth.
1: Yeah, remind me. Who was front running that BS? Remind me. Who was it? Anybody? Anybody?
0: I don't know who it was. Donald Trump did my job.
1: I forgot. It was Donald Trump that was front running that BS. See what I'm saying?
0: He doesn't run my operation.
1: Yeah, but you should call it out. You're going to say you broke the story. You went after the BS. There's the captain of the BS team. So why don't you call him out? That's all I'm saying.
0: I do. You don't follow it. You don't know. You just don't know.
1: Okay, well, I look forward to it because he just attacked Kristen Holmes, who is a great reporter, and said horrible things about her. I don't remember you saying anything about it. Do you?
0: Yeah, I said today, why are you bothering with this stuff?
1: Oh, that's it? Because that's what you say about Ossoff. You didn't say, John, why are you bothering about who he's on the plane with? You're calling him a gutter snipe and saying that this is an innocent. Kristen Holmes is an innocent.
0: He's a gutter snipe.
1: So then so is the president of the United
0: States. No, he's attacking a woman. He's attacking a woman who doesn't deserve to be attacked.
1: And the president does that all the time.
0: You can make an argument that the press. So what? We're talking about Natalie Harp and a senator from Georgia.
1: If it's wrong for John Ossoff to say it, then it is wrong when the president says it, and he does it all the time, and it doesn't matter to you the way it does now. That's all I'm saying. Look, I got to go. Dusty is yelling at me. I'm just saying.
0: Dusty, tell him to stop the whataboutism, all right?
1: Okay. Bill.
0: Thank you.
1: Take care of yourself. 4 minutes and 30 seconds. Coming up, it's finally happened, okay? All this noise, this is what happens. This is how strong social media is. All of this BS about Lindsey Clancy's ex-husband on social media, that he did it, he's responsible, made it into the courtroom. The defense today tried to use a TikTok influencer to discredit the prosecution. Now, I'm laughing, but I got to tell you, if it gets past the judge, it may have an impact on the jury. Will it? Details.
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7: From hard hats to the high court, I'm Blake Berman, host of The Hill on News Nation. President Trump showing off the brand new helipad on the south lawn of the White House, where presidents use Marine One to take off and land. It's part of a larger overhaul of the White House, which also includes the much-talked-about new ballroom and an underground military complex. The Supreme Court is weighing a lower court decision ordering a halt to above-ground construction at the White House. That order requires all work to stop by Friday. That decision, part of a lawsuit filed by the National Trust for Historic Preservation. The president hitting back at the case.
8: And it's a lawsuit that should have never been even allowed to be brought, but hopefully we'll do very well with it.
7: The administration argues the project is needed for national security reasons, but the plaintiffs say the construction exceeds executive authority. I'm Blake Berman, and this is the News Nation Political Minute.
9: Trial. The defense was trying to convince the judge to let them use the testimony of a TikToker to disparage the prosecution. More on the judge's ruling in a second. But the big moment legally was Lindsay's psychologist, Dr. Paul Zeisel. Watch this.
10: What were her complaints that brought her to South Shore Perinatal Clinic on December 2nd?
11: She felt that her brain was damaged. She felt that she should kill herself. And she's never going to get any better.
10: Did she also express fear that people could hear her thoughts and that anything adverse would happen in her life regarding being a mother and having children?
11: Yes. She called the suicide hotline.
10: And do you know when that was, sir?
11: That was December 4th, 2022.
10: Did she receive any help from the suicide hotline?
11: She did not.
10: Why is that?
11: They told us she did not meet the standard of care. My opinion is
9: powerful. Now, court ended early today because of all that drama that we'll talk about now. So I want to bring in someone who's been in the court the last few weeks, host of the podcast Defense Diaries, Mr. Bob Mata, and I also want our man, criminal trial attorney, Mark Iglarsh. Good to have you both. So first, Mark, Zeisel, how important was the foundation he built today?
12: Huge. Chris, I couldn't wait to see you to tell you, like, Empire State Building, Great Wall of China, huge. He looked at these jurors with decades of experience devoted to something like what he's talking about, psychotic breaks, and he told them, without question, from a very credible place after analyzing everything in her, that she suffered from a mental disease or defect, and he specified, bipolar and postpartum psychosis, and thus didn't know right from wrong. That's the issue. That's it. These jurors know better than him?
9: Now, I agree with everything you say. Brother Mata, did the defense almost screw it up with the distraction of the TikToker? And how did the judge take it, and what do you think the impact was?
13: I don't think so, because that voir dire happened outside of the presence of the jury. I mean, and I don't know that they're aware that happened at all. I don't know that they're aware, because she wasn't on the witness list, obviously. She was a late disclosure. As a matter of fact, the trial had already started at the point when Reddington decided to file the motion to try to bring her on, because he became aware of her. So, you know, I mean, from my perspective, going into that voir dire, I didn't think the judge was going to let her in, because she had stopped working at McLean the year prior to Lindsay being admitted in there. So it's like, in terms of the four.

0: 3 evaluation. I just didn't think it was going to cut mustard with him. And ultimately, at the end of the day, his workaround is like, I'm letting you get the records in. Because right. ultimately what Reddington wanted is he wanted to get the records in to show the skeleton staffing at the point in time when Lindsay was in that facility. So it was a loss, but it was a win.
1: And to be very clear, Bob, there's speculation online that, oh, the judge doesn't want the evidence to come in about Patrick, and that's what the TikToker has. Complete BS. No. Is that accurate?
0: Complete BS. I think the judge has been very even-handed.
1: All right, good. So, Mark, in terms of getting ahead enthusiastically because Zeisel is impressive, but they're going to have their own Zeisel. Can you match Zeisel with your own witness? Is that something people watching this have to be ready for?
2: Here's the thing. You don't have to. State calls their witness. You got Zeisel. Let's say they're competing, and they're both super credible. The jurors then look to who's got the burden of proof. And in Massachusetts, it's on the prosecution. And if the jurors are not convinced beyond a reasonable doubt as to criminal responsibility, they must find her not guilty.
1: Any read on the faces, Bob, as you were watching the box?
0: I mean, we had two pretty explosive events yesterday with the religion comment and then obviously the whole ligature not being tied thing. As far as yesterday goes, because today was way more low key because he had Dr. Zeisel just crushing it on the stand, in my estimation. Yesterday, though, when the state came ahead, the Commonwealth came ahead with that comment, that mortal sin.
1: Yeah.
0: There was an audible gasp in the gallery, which has been quiet as a church throughout the entire proceedings. And while the jury may not have made any kind of furtive movements, they heard the gallery. You know, like the impact of that moment was a lot. And I had gone to Reddington, like when court was off, and I'm like, look, man, I think that they need to correct the record because Patrick Clancy unequivocally said that the ligatures were tied and that he had to untie them.
1: Right.
0: They were tied like a shoelace without the loops.
1: Right.
0: So, I mean, the Commonwealth absolutely misrepresented the facts, man. I was like, what? So it was... It was a big day yesterday in terms of where I think they may have lost the jury. But I have to tell you, their poker faces have been on point. And, you know, you see a lot of the leaning in. A lot of leaning in with Zeisel.
1: Good.
0: You know, lot of note-taking.
1: They need to be engaged. A lot of this is new. A lot of this is new.
0: 100%.
1: Love it. Bob, thank you. From the Eyes on the Prize, Brother Iglarsh, Brother Mata, thank you very much for giving us the kind of head and heart of what's going on with this. Appreciate it. All right.
0: Love it.
1: Another big one. Did you know that Sam Altman, you know that name, right? He is the CEO of OpenAI. You got to pay attention to these cats because they are given control over the most powerful development in your and my lifetime. Why did he just put a halt to one of the development plans of one of the most powerful models they have? Because they may have lost control. That's why. I've got a guest who knows what's happening in there and who knows the risk, and he's going to relay it to you right after this.
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1: Testings, and it's a big red flag, says my buddy Jeremy Harris, the CEO of Gladstone AI. He is a national security watchdog for us in this space. Jeremy, thank you for flagging it. Why does it matter?
19: Yeah. Hey, Chris. And this is a hell of a way to say happy, what is it, happy Wednesday? So a couple weeks ago, the FBI got a phone call. And they got a phone call from a company called Hugging Face that said, look, we're under attack. We don't know what's going on, but we seem to have some massive cyber attack that's unfolding. And it's happening faster than humans would normally execute a cyber attack. We don't know if it's maybe a nation state. Maybe it's an AI lab, AI company. And so OpenAI hears about this, which is one of the world's leading AI companies. And they go, wait a minute. Could that be us? So they look at the logs, basically the history of what their latest AI system had done in testing. And this is a system that's not yet been released. It's believed to have cyber capabilities that are on par with what some nation states could do. And lo and behold, they find that actually an agent swarm was basically unleashed. Like it went rogue. They lost control of it and it started to hack third-party company servers.
1: Jeremy, where are we in terms of lawmakers realizing this cannot be controlled by the private sector? That you have to have real hands on this. I mean, we have the U.S. government is taking equity positions in like dozens of companies now. When are we going to get real regulation?
19: We're finally starting to get some proposals, but stuff that would have sounded like total science fiction like 20 minutes ago. The AI Kill Switch Act has just been proposed, which is roughly what it sounds like. Senator Banks and Grassley actually have done a lot of great work here, calling out a lot of some of the loss of control issues, recommending requirements be placed on some labs to be transparent and report on some of these capabilities and events, as well as foreign espionage, which is all tied up in all this stuff. These things are basically offensive super weapons of the 21st century now. And so this is happening. The waterline keeps rising and we keep getting these warning shots. So the appetite increases. But, you know, to be honest, a lot of the folks we talk to at OpenAI right now are really worried. And this is true at Anthropic as well. They come to us and they say, you know, basically it feels like we're kind of waiting for an AI 9/11, maybe some moment where you get a real warning shot.
1: That's what got my attention from you. And Jeremy Harris, you're always welcome here. Gladstone AI, people should look you up. When you told me that the morale in-house at these places, that the people doing the work are worried, that should have all of our attention. Brother, thank you. We'll keep the conversation going until something gets done. We'll be right back.
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22: Curiosity about COVID and where it came from and who created it and what do we know about. But where is that for what's happening right now with AI, which is an existential threat to life as we know it? Not that it's going to kill all of us, but it's going to change how everything happens. Who should be in control of that? If you care about transparency, you should care about this. Leland Vittert, right now.
23: Yeah, and you should be worried about it, too. As you said, AI 9/11 is going to happen, and everybody's going to go, gee, did anybody predict this?
22: And then there will be people who did, but we're going to have to wait to hear from them while the rest of us are scrambling to deal with it for who knows how long.
23: Yeah, for a very long time. We'll be lucky if a lot of people don't get killed because of it. All right, Chris, great show. Friends, welcome to the program. There is a powerful sentiment right now in America. You can feel it almost no matter where you are, even during the summer. It is a feeling of revolt, of anger. Countless people feel like they have been sold out and betrayed by their government. And they aren't wrong. That's tonight's Why It Matters segment. Welcome to the summer of revolt. It's August, so maybe we're a little late naming it, but it's happening. We had the summer of love in 2020, the summer of Barbieheimer in 2023. For those wondering what that was the movie Barbie and Oppenheimer that came out. Brat summer was 2024. Now it's 2026, and from Georgia to California, people are really upset about flock cameras, license plate readers, government surveillance, and AI data centers. The race against the Republican incumbent in Ohio, John Husted, has turned into a referendum on data centers. Because of that, Republicans reportedly fear he will lose to Democrat Sherrod Brown. Reporting today from Axios, GOP issues stark warning to AI companies. The Senate GOP campaign arm, in a private memo to top AI companies, warns that toxic views of U.S. data centers are killing the party's chances of holding a vital Senate seat in Ohio. Internal polls show data centers are as popular as spent nuclear waste. Yeah, but probably still more popular than Congress. The AI guys are all melting down because of the massive pushback to data centers.
0: You are destroying our children.
1: This is total crap.
2: If we like it or not, folks, data centers are going to be here. No.
11: God created and gave us water to sustain life, not greedy billionaires' bank accounts.
24: And for the council members that have not yet shown your support, we see you and we'll know who to vote out next.
23: The feeling of anger about data centers is compounded by the outrage over flock cameras, automatic license plate readers. YouTube is filled with videos of people shooting or destroying flock cameras, which the government puts up to keep us safe. I'm old enough to remember when in 2020, destroying police cars and the like was a sign of love. The government promises the flock cameras don't abuse the technology, despite overwhelming evidence to the contrary. Here are just some of the recent headlines. Officer accused of misusing flock cameras to track estranged ex-wife more than 700 times. Several Arizona agencies halt flock cameras amid misuse cases. Police officer arrested for using flock cameras to spy on boyfriend's ex-wife 31 times. Woman sues Cumberland for alleged wrongful arrest tied to flock cameras. At least 10 Mooresville cops under investigation over flock violations. 3 ex-Georgia deputies are arrested over using flock cameras to stalk people. It is not a surprise why people in town halls across America are really viscerally angry about the cameras.
25: You have no right to follow us.
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28: Our grandfathers surely didn't get shredded by German machine guns and have their skin peeled off in Japanese POW camps so that bureaucratic goblins in their own government would come along and install AI surveillance systems in their communities.
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23: 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Millionaires are becoming billionaires, while the price of groceries, rent, electricity, gas, everything, interest rates is going higher. The contradictions in American political system right now requires us to step back. And there is a lot of, well, contradictions. People feel that the rich have rigged the system. They want the government to step in. At the same time, people are crying about government overreach with flock cameras and want to kick AI data centers out. Americans are in revolt against the elites, against government, big business. And this is the scary part. Americans are in revolt against each other. Bringing the host of Batya airs 7 Eastern on Saturdays. Batya Unger Sargon. And

0: News Nation contributor, author of So What on Substack. Mr. Chris Saliza, good to see you both. Batya, Americans are not an angry people. It's one of the things that makes us inherently exceptional. But we are very angry now. You can sense it no matter where you go and talk to folks. What exactly are they angry at?
1: Thank you so much for having me, Leland. It's great to be here. People feel that they've been written out of the future of this country. They feel that the gifts of the United States of America are still there, just not for them. That they're being given to everybody but them, which is infuriating because Americans work very, very, very hard. And it's coming out, as you pointed out in your wonderful introduction, in many different ways. This data center, it's a moral panic, right? I mean, a lot of the data does not support the way that people feel about it. In fact, there are wonderful stories about data centers revitalizing small towns that had sort of gone to seed. But people feel really angry because they've been cut out of the future of this country and cut out of the prosperity. And so it's coming out in all of these ways where they see people benefiting and they don't feel that they have access to that despite working so hard.
0: So, Liz, and I think what Batya said is spot on. America, though, was not an envious place, right? And now all of a sudden, the economic system, for only 60%, 60% think the U.S. economic system is unfair, only 40% fair. Who can get ahead in today's economy? 57%, just a few at the top, 43%, everyone. But what Biden said, I thought, was so spot on, because the AI data centers have done so much for so many cities, continue to, yet so many people are against them. And it kind of reminds me in the 90s and early 2000s when communities were outraged at Walmart's coming in. And they were going to fight against Walmarts because of offshoring and because they were going to save mom and pop businesses. Mm-hmm. And in the end, it was the towns that fought against them that got hurt the most. What's the difference between data centers and Walmarts?
2: Probably not all that much. I don't think we're an envious people, but I do think we are a fearful people at some level. And I mean that not in a pejorative way, but I do think to pick up where Batya left off, I do think there is a sense, right, that AI broadly is changing everything. Is where they're told, you turn on the news, that everything's going to be changed. You're going to have to adapt. It may cost you your job. It may change the way your kids are educated. It may kill you. It may be a Terminator situation. I think that what you see flock cameras and at data centers, I think are very similar in this way. They are a physical manifestation of AI and the future to people. It's hard to get mad at chatgpt.com on your computer. You know what I mean? I guess you could punch your monitor. But when you see a data center go in, you see all the air conditioners. I see them all the time. I live 10 minutes from 50 of them in Virginia. When you see the flock cameras, I was just watching the footage, the guy bashing the flock camera. That's not about that camera or the technology. It's really about things are changing. I'm unsettled. I'm fearful of what that will mean. And I can't take it out on a website, right? I have to find something to take it out on. Right. And I think that's why you're seeing it.
0: Yeah, and Donald Trump has made the point, if you're angry about AI and scared about it, and I think Chris's segment was excellent earlier, if you think that not enough is being done by AI, which this is not a left-right issue, it's broadly everyone should be worried about it, there's a lot of things to do. Being angry at the data center probably isn't going to solve many of the problems. Here's President Trump today.
3: If I were the mayor of a town or the governor of a state and I had a chance to get a big plant in, an AI plant or a data center, I would absolutely want it because the jobs are enormous and the money paid, the taxes paid are just enormous. And if you don't take it, you're going to be left behind because there are plenty of places that want it. So I would say that maybe it can use a little public relations help.
0: I don't think it's the data centers that need the public relations help by yet. I think that America never had an aristocracy. It's one of the reasons that America's middle class felt upwardly mobile, that anyone could break through. Now we feel like we have an aristocracy that the government is in bed with to protect. And that is what people are angry about. And the data centers represent that because of the amount of billions of dollars that we hear about being made in tech. And Flock cameras represent it because it is the epitome of Chinese-like government surveillance. It is the elites and the government conspiring to track all of the minions.
1: I think you're spot on, Leland. I'll also say, in general, working class people do not have a lot of class resentment against billionaires, who they often see as jobs creators. They have a lot of admiration for people who succeeded. However, when you yourself know that no matter how hard you work, you're going to have no money in your bank account at the end of the day, at the end of the month, no matter how hard you work, you're going to be lying in bed at night, staring at the ceiling, wondering how you are going to afford that next bill that you know is coming. That's when the resentment arises. And that is new in our nation. We always had amazing upward mobility. But now what we have is inherited wealth. The top 10% are very good at perpetuating their standard of living. And there's a lot less to go around for everybody else. And that breeds enormous resentment among people who work really hard and can't get ahead.
0: Go ahead, Chris.
2: I was just going to add, I always tell people this. It's a favorite party trick of mine. I ask people, who's the most popular current politician in the country? Like, not Barack Obama, not somebody who's not in office. And they're like, you know, they guess. It's Bernie Sanders. Mm-hmm. And the reason for that is to speak to what Bocci is talking about. I don't think that's because people want Medicare for all and the Green New Deal. And I think it's really, he taps into this sense of it's not aspirational anymore. It feels like these people are not just wealthy. It's I can't get there. And it's the reason I can't get there is because those people at the top are rigging the system against me. Like, again, I do think his popularity is entirely rooted in that sense. And I think the point you made is really important, Leland. It's really not a DR issue. Look, Donald Trump's populism and Bernie Sanders' populism are very similar. Now, they have different solutions, but the kind of person who would be drawn to those are not all that dissimilar.
0: Yeah. Well, that's what we saw in 2016 and continue to see, is this anger is what unites both the far left and the far right. And it seems as though that anger, if we want to make it a kind of a graph of it or an image, that the anger is seeping up the horseshoe farther and farther. Chris, Batya, thank you both very much. One man who's tapping into some of that anger is Georgia's John Ossoff. He is getting what he wants in his back and forth with the White House this week. But is that a good thing for his campaign? Maybe. Good thing for America? Probably not.
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13: Don't stoop to their level. 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
14: Doubt that we'd get an applause then or now. 16 years ago, 10 years ago, at the DNC, July 25th, 2016. And those were the days. Now Democrats want someone who picks up the shovel and starts digging when people go low. Take Senator John Ossoff insinuating that a 35-year-old White House aide and cancer survivor is having an affair with the president.
15: And while the sailors on the Lincoln fight his war, while he fruitlessly drains our munitions and oil reserves, the president sleeps through his meetings. He golfs and trades stocks. See, he doesn't want to do the job. He wants to build his ballroom and travel with Natalie on their apparently defenseless flying palace gifted by the Emir of Qatar.
14: With us now, Democratic strategist Madeline Somerville. It is now the talk of cable news for 3 days. Madeline, John Ossoff, who was not a household name, he is now. Is this the coming out party that every 2028 presidential hopeful needs in the Democratic Party?
16: Yep. I think that he's definitely saying that this is me coming out against Trump. In
14: right.
16: my
14: this,
16: view,
14: this is okay. So it's a coming out party. Now, Mark Halperin on the show last night about this. Take a listen.
17: The price for entry to be a leader in the Democratic Party today is you have to play by Donald Trump's rules, as Gavin Newsom has done. As others have done.
14: Gavin Newsom had his moment. There was this flash in the pan and it was gone. I would say because of this, when you try to out-Trump Trump and build your platform on insult comedy, people tire of it quickly. There's always going to be somebody who's going to be quicker or more insulting or bitier or wittier. Where is that candidate who appeals to America's better times and better feelings, better angels?
16: Yeah. So you and I have talked about this quite a few times, about how the Democrats focus on the fear politics, and how if they want to get access to that one third of Americans who don't usually vote, then they're going to have to offer an inspirational message. Well, the establishment Democrats wouldn't say what the rest of us wanted, which was Medicare for all. So they made somebody else say it for them, right? So the DSA are the candidates that are offering people the inspirational message, the aspirational message. I think there's two factions here, right? There's the fighters. There's the defense, which is like Jasmine Crockett and Gavin Newsom, and now John Ossoff. He is the establishment candidate that is the fighter. And then we have the aspirational ones, the policy goals, the ones that bring the youth out to vote because they show us a better future. And that's the AOC wing. And so I think that's what you're seeing here, is this major division. And he could very well be the face of it.
14: The person who's become the face now for the past 3 days of cable news is a woman named Natalie Harp. She's 35 years old, president's executive assistant. CNN, I was watching earlier, is on night three of Natalie Watch, all but calling her the president's mistress. And it was two women doing the segment, which I noticed. And I just am stunned by the sexism, because we both know that if this was a male staffer, there would not be anything like this or any part of this conversation. I'm wondering, for young women in politics, how this is not just phenomenally insulting.
16: Yeah, happy to address that. So first of all, your assumption is that the comment was going low, right? And I just agreed with you that establishment Democrats are wanting to go low. I don't think that's what happened here. Natalie Harp is known as the president's printer. And what does she print out? Stories that make him feel good about himself, that reporting has been confirmed on both left and right outlets, right? She is part of the sycophantic group that goes along with the president to make him feel good. And that fit in the speech that Ossoff was giving.
14: Come on, really?
16: And really? Leland, spare me the selective outrage.
14: Many other names he could have thrown in there. Come on.
16: Okay, spare me the selective outrage, because so many people said nothing when Trump said "quiet piggy."
14: I've long since stopped being outraged by what politicians said. What I think is interesting is the coverage of it. Is Maggie Haberman, another woman who obviously worked her way up in broadcast and at the New York Times and in journalism, calling Natalie Trump's binky, the insulting of her, of a staffer, of a female staffer, because she's female. I'm trying to figure out why so many females and women who champion strong women are fine to dump on Natalie Harp.
16: Because it's not about her role as a female, it's about her role as the printer. It's about her job literally being to print out articles and pass them to him, which we've seen in public many times and had confirmed again on left and right outlets, to make him feel good. And that is the role that she plays. And so that serves as a security blanket or a binky or whatever to calm him and let him know that he's still liked by everyone. I think that if people wanted to infer that they were having a relationship, and I'm sure that John Ossoff was playing both sides there, people can infer that. But she does have that role to placate his emotions and his feelings.
14: We all, I guess, see what we want to see and hear what we want to hear. Madeline, your ability to spin this with a straight face is admirable in many ways.
16: It's
14: Madeline,
16: not a spin,
14: Somerville,
16: it's real.
14: I know. That's great.
16: So,
14: good to see you. Thank you.
16: Good to see
14: all
16: you.
14: I've been told we got to go. We got to go.
16: Okay.
14: More than half of young conservatives support, get this, young conservatives support government-run grocery stores. Yes, conservatives. So is capitalism dead in America? And if so, who killed it?
10: 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And when you feed a kid who faces hunger, you're doing more than filling an empty stomach. 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You're feeding the American dream. 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
35: So I think it's a great question, and I think it's going to create a lot of jobs. It's going to create success. If you look at our construction jobs right now, because we're building more plants, factories, things that really have something to do with the AI, but also car factories, car plants, they're moving into our country.
14: President Trump, a little earlier, insisting that AI is going to be the next great jobs creator. But that's not, certainly not, the story for most, especially young college-educated Americans. According to Stanford University, the employment rate for entry-level workers in AI-vulnerable fields is down 19%. the AI boom is really just shining a light on a far larger economic issue. It is easier than ever, and this is important, to do exceptionally well in America. You don't have a college degree, you can start a billion-dollar AI company from your basement. But it is harder and harder to live a middle-class life as a cop or a teacher or to get started. 74% of Americans now say the American dream is harder to attain than in the previous generation. Stats like that are probably why more and more young Americans are embracing socialism. And this is what's stunning. It's not just the pink-haired liberals who are embracing socialism who work at coffee shops. Conservatives are embracing socialism. Fascinating new Wall Street Journal piece called The Young MAGA Socialists Are Here. Our next guest, Emil Barr, writes 53% of self-identified conservatives under 40 support government-run grocery stores, not Democrats, conservatives. Take that in. The rise of socialism among young Americans is no longer only a Democratic story. Young conservatives who grew up hearing that government was the problem are increasingly asking why the government isn't doing more to make their lives easier, which in 2026 simply means more affordable. The author of that op-ed, Emil Barr, we have a link to it in War Notes, former Bernie Sanders campaign strategist Corbin Trent, former senior advisor to the Trump campaign, Steve Cortez. Steve, I want to start with you. There is a difference between ignorant and stupid. Stupid is thinking that state-run or government-run grocery stores work. Ignorant is saying I am a conservative and thinking that state-run grocery stores work. Whose fault is this?
0: I blame it primarily people my age and older, so middle-aged folks and the boomers, because we created a system that was sold as capitalism, but it wasn't capitalism. It was a rigged, crony system that only benefited the connected managerial elite. It engaged in the wholesale offshoring of American production throughout the world while importing workers from all over the world to come to the United States and compete against our labor force, most harmful to young Americans. So it's no surprise that young Americans, unfortunately, are to some degree surrendering to the seductive siren song of socialism, even some young Americans who claim to be on the political right.
14: Yeah, Emil, you picked up on this trend. It's a brilliantly written op-ed. But how does someone justify being conservative, which by definition means, as you point out, government is the problem, and also embrace socialism?
1: Well, I think the problem is that they want to vilify others for their economic situation. Stephen hit the nail on the head, but that's not the full picture. Gen Z is actually starting more businesses than any other generation. I myself started a company when I was a teenager and became a decamillionaire by the time I turned 20, but the problem is that's not the story that politicians tell. Instead, the left especially tries to vilify successful entrepreneurs and sell Americans on the false promise of socialism. Do you know the only group of people that gets rich in a socialist government? The bureaucrats. Everyone else, historically speaking, actually starves.
14: Well, and the Man, history is universal in that. But I know, Corbin, you disagree with all of this. Go ahead.
2: Jesus. I mean, it's not that I disagree with all of it. Disagreements is like whether or not we should have steak or we should have shrimp for dinner. The thing is, it's just factually incorrect. It's, you know, I mean, the fact is, let's look at facts. America, uh-huh. America was built, the Hamiltonian system. This country, from its founding, was built on the government being involved in the building of infrastructure, the building of industry, and the support of that. It's not something new. The New Deal, the Arsenal Democracy, the ability to build the weapons that won the World War and World War II were done through a combination of the government working with private enterprise. And largely, the people that did it were government employees. You know, the fact is that too many people now think that food comes from grocery stores. That's part of the problem. Food comes from farms. But you see all of these oligopies, like Tyson right now is closing plants in Joplin, Illinois. They're closing plants in Texas. They're closing plants all over the country and consolidating them. The same thing that's happened in healthcare, the same thing that's happened in infrastructure. This problem cannot be fixed with market solutions. There's going to be a lot of rebuilding in this country. With people's hands, we need to build housing. We need to build hospitals. We need to build factories.
14: And every time
2: it's
14: the government
2: be
14: tries
2: done with
14: to
2: AI.
14: Do that, and every time the government tries to do that stuff, it screws it up. It gets worse. Just look at Gavin Newsom's train in California, $22 billion.
2: I think there are
14: 4 miles of track built. Oh, right. It's always the contractor's fault. But when government takes it

0: over. He's been supervising the contractors. It's going to go so much better. But hold on. This is more though than about whether or not government should be more involved. This is about what America is, and there is a whole slew of Democratic politicians touting this idea that capitalism is the problem.
1: America is failing. Trump ran on that. Trump ran twice on the idea that America is in decline, that America is a nation that's had its best days before right now, that generation after generation now we're seeing less and less access.
0: That's what he ran on,
1: and I agreed with it.
0: So, Steve, is the answer we go back to the 1950s?
2: Well, yes, in a lot of ways. And I'll tell you the most important way we need to go back to the 1950s is when we had almost zero immigration to this country because we were a more cohesive, patriotic,
0: yeah, we had massive taxes
2: and prosperous country.
1: 90% marginal.
2: We were happier in every way. We were more prosperous. We were more patriotic as a country. Immigration, of all the economic woes and all of the hurdles put in front of young Americans, the worst by far is mass migration to this country. What have we done to young people? We bring hundreds of thousands of foreigners to flood our universities. They can
0: If you want to go back to the 1950s, you can't pick and choose which ways, okay? As Corbyn pointed out, 90% marginal tax rate in the 1950s.
2: Yeah, with almost zero immigration.
1: And the government.
2: And families able to support themselves well on a single income. Yes, do I want to go back to the 1950s economically? Absolutely. And we can get back there. And the way we get back there is populist nationalist economics, not socialism. But we can't just say, oh, they're terrible Marxists, and that's as if that's sufficient. No, they are Marxists. Okay, that's real, the DSA. However, we have to offer a better alternative. And I think J.D. Vance is
0: very
2: compelling
0: now. There's this idea now that capitalism that built America and built the world economically and created more wealth than anything ever has doesn't work. And it's quite popular to say. Take a listen.
3: Capitalism as we know it doesn't work.
4: We want to transfer power from the 1% to the working class and to replace capitalism with socialism.
5: Trickle-down economics is not a theory. It is theft. They have been stealing from all that we have created in this country.
6: Right now, they're seeing a system that doesn't work for them.
7: Do you like capitalism?
8: No, I have many critiques of capitalism.
0: Emil, your mother brought you to America at 3 years old from a place that also didn't believe in capitalism. It's called Russia or the Soviet Union, whatever you want to call it at the time. What are these politicians missing?
9: Well, the truth is, and all of the facts, we want to talk about facts, the facts show that capitalism is the best system to take people out of poverty. It's not a perfect system, but it's the best system that we have. History has proven that time and time again. It's why we as Americans now live in the richest country in the world in the richest period of human history. The day that I think we walk away from capitalism is the day that we actually give up on the American dream.
1: But what does that richest country in the nation, in the history of the world, do for the majority of the people in this nation? It doesn't do that much for the majority of the people that can't afford their homes. So, yes, there you go. They can have iPhones, they can have refrigerators, they can have sort of creature comforts, but they can't afford houses, they can't afford health care, they can't afford education, they can't afford the core principles of life, food, clothing, shelter, water.
0: Cuba's
1: been under embargo for 70 years,
0: Leland.
1: 70 years. 70 years of embargo from one of the most powerful nations. I mean,
9: to become a millionaire in America, there were more self-made millionaires.
1: There are more poor people. There are more poor people than self-made millionaires, my friend.
0: Okay, so
1: there are more people. 40% of Americans made less than
0: $35,000. Steve. The fact of the matter, though, is that there is a huge part of America, and we covered this in the first segment, that believes that America has become rigged against them. They don't get to participate in this. Your answer is, hey, we need to kick out all of the illegals and everything is going to be solved.
2: It's a huge part of the equation. It's not the only part. I also believe in protectionism, which we also had in the 1950s. Protect American workers, protect American industries. Capitalism does work, but there have to be collars around capitalism and populist nationalism.
0: The greatest economic expansion we had in America was from the 80s through the 2010s.
2: And what did that period do to public belief?

0: and protectionism, those two things don't exist.
1: It's totally consistent. No, free enterprise for the United States, for the betterment of our people, because we care about our prosperity, not global prosperity. There's no contradiction there, Leland, to say, yes, we want Main
2: Street. But here's
1: the
2: thing, too,
1: even within the United States, we want Main Street to thrive, not massive corporations. So one place where I will agree with the populist left, the concentration of economic power among a very small amount of hands, whether you're talking mogul individuals or giant mega corporations, it's very problematic. And it's another reason why young people are increasingly turning to socialism. So what do we need? We need the capitalism of Main Street. We need the free enterprise of Main Street.
0: Let me get Emil back again.
2: When Steve and I agree, Leland, when we finally figure out how to agree, Steve and I are closer to agreement than I think the decamillionaire over here, for sure, that thinks that he's made it so everybody else, I America, so can you. When me and Steve figure out how to work things out, you folks are done for, because we're going to rebuild this nation with our bare hands. We're going to build the power we need. We're going to build the damn infrastructure that we need, and we're going to be
0: Guys, hold on, guys. Okay, Emil gets the last word here, but Emil, I want to preface it with this. You came from Russia, and I've been saying on this program for 4 years, I believe in America, I believe in American exceptionalism, I believe in the free market. That said, one of the things that makes America great is it's fair, and it didn't have an aristocracy. It has an aristocracy now. You want to know a place the aristocracy didn't end up so well? Didn't end up so well for him in Russia. Didn't end up so well for him in France. Why shouldn't people be scared of that in America?
3: Because it's just not true. If you're not successful in America today, it's not because of the billionaires or the immigrants, as you guys say. It's because you haven't actually tried to build a business. America is a country that rewards builders and creators. People who work multiple jobs while starting their business, they sacrifice, they take risks. You can't expect to have the working conditions of a European oligarch refuse to take any personal risk through business loans or other vehicles, and then complain it's the government's fault that others have more money than you. That's just not how the system works. The system rewards.
2: That actually is how the system works. The system is functionally rigged against people actually getting ahead. That's the reason you see less and less social mobility, class mobility, period.
0: Well, we see more. Look, the fact of the matter is we see more and more Americans get ahead. Gentlemen, we're having all three of you back. It's one of the best conversations we've ever had on this program, and this issue is not going away. So hit pause. Don't take the tape back to Blockbuster. We'll be back. First wrote about this in War Notes. We linked to Emil's article, one of the best op-eds I've read in a very long time. WarNotes.com to subscribe for free, at Leland Vittard on social media for a little bit more. Last night showed us something that we kind of knew, but it finally put faces to something we've been talking about for a long time in America. Both parties have lost their way by giving us fundamentally unserious people to represent us. Who those are next.
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8: From hard hats to the high court, I'm Blake Berman, host of The Hill on News Nation. President Trump showing off the brand new helipad on the south lawn of the White House, where presidents use Marine One to take off and land. It's part of a larger overhaul of the White House, which also includes the much-talked-about new ballroom and an underground military complex. The Supreme Court is weighing a lower court decision ordering a halt to above-ground construction at the White House. That order requires all work to stop by Friday. That decision, part of a lawsuit filed by the National Trust for Historic Preservation. The president hitting back at the case.
9: And it's a lawsuit that should have never been even allowed to be brought, but hopefully we'll do very well with it.
8: The administration argues the project is needed for national security.

0: reasons, but the plaintiffs say the construction exceeds executive authority. I'm Blake Berman, and this is the News Nation Political Minute.
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11: I want to abolish for-profit prisons because I believe right now people aren't educating our children and they're ushering them into the school-to-prison pipeline.
12: My vision for this next 250 years is actually to build a new vision, right? And what that looks like is passing common sense legislation like Medicare for All.
13: I believe that Netanyahu is a war criminal who needs to answer to his crimes, and I do not support sending any money or any weapons to Israel at this moment. No, I don't.
14: Ladies and gentlemen, I present to you the Democratic nominee to represent the state of Florida in the United States Senate. Her name is Angie Nixon. To be fair, Nixon actually believes all that stuff. At least she's honest about it. Another woman who gets points for honesty is Senator Darlene Graham, already in the United States Senate. Last night, she faced competitor Ralph Norman on the debate stage in North Carolina, hoping to hang on to her late brother's seat. I think it's fair to say that she was not quite prepared for a political debate.
15: Are Taiwan and the South China Sea national security issues for the United States? And if so, why or how?
16: I'm just going to be honest here. I'm not on national security. I'm not that informed on national security. But I do support the military. My brother was in the Air Force for 33 years. So I will do everything I can to support the military.

0: I'm not a polished politician up here. National security is not my thing.
1: Clearly. You'll see people mocking Nixon and Graham all over cable news today, especially for Graham. It's not her fault. The congressmen and senators are now empty vessels for blue or red votes. Charlie Dent, senior advisor for our Republican legacy, former Pennsylvania congressman. There is a difference between these two, lots and clear. But I think, Charlie, the point remains the same, that increasingly Congress, both the House and the Senate, are becoming vehicles for partisan fights, not for lawmaking, and the people coming are less and less serious about actually doing work, real work.
2: Well, what's happened is that I have felt that, say, if you're a member of the Republican Party and you're in the Congress and the president is of your party, you often feel it's your obligation to carry that president's agenda, even if it's against your own institutional interests. Same is true with the Democrats. And I think that is a major problem in our system. We elect members of Congress to, frankly, to represent their districts and their states. We don't expect them to agree with the executive of their own party all the time. But today there is an expectation that you should be on the team 100% of the time.
1: Well, and part of that, big part of that, is gerrymandering, because now it is the extremes of both parties that control all but a handful of congressional seats, and almost every single Senate primary is controlled by the extremes of the party. But the second part of this that I think is interesting is there is an arrogance, especially in both parties, but we see it most obvious with the Republican Party, that you have Donald Trump endorsing a woman who I'm sure is a very nice woman, I'm sure was a great supporter of Lindsey Graham, but how anyone can think she is the best representative of the people of South Carolina in the United States Senate, I guess for a couple of months, is a placeholder, fine, honor his legacy. After that, I don't get how that's not just really insulting to the people of South Carolina.
2: Well, I do think Americans are rejecting dynastic politics. You know, if people really like dynastic politics, Jeb Bush probably would have won in 2016. Mm-hmm. I mean, by the way, he was eminently well qualified. Hillary Clinton, also eminently well qualified, but I don't think people wanted another Clinton. They didn't want another Bush. And I think Darlene Graham has to be cognizant of this reality that a lot of folks simply don't go on with this.
1: They don't want to be told who to vote for.
2: Correct. And it's a problem.
1: You know, it's interesting that I am reminded that this is, I believe, the 50th anniversary of the opposite of what we are seeing today. It was Ronald Reagan at the convention, the Republican convention in 76, speaking to the crowd now supporting his former opponent, President Ford. Take a listen.
3: This is our challenge, and this is why, here in this hall tonight, better than we've ever done before, we've got to quit talking to each other and about each other and go out and communicate to the world that we may be fewer in numbers than we've ever been, but we carry the message they're waiting for.
1: That optimism, even in inter-party fights, is gone.
2: Yeah, look, our politics is broken in America. I think we all recognize that. You know, when I ran for the state house and the state senate and Congress, you know, I thought you have to have a sense of service. You're listening to your constituents. They give you ideas. You introduce legislation. You work with people on the other side of the aisle as well as your own party, and you try to get things done. Sometimes you disagree with your president or your governor, and you're still friends. You know what they say? If somebody agrees with me 50% of the time, they're a friend. 80% of the time, I love them. 100% of the time, they agree with me, call a therapist. I mean, that's we've gotten to this point, though.
1: Yeah, well, there's probably a lot of people in Washington who need therapists. That would be helpful, perhaps. All right, Charlie, we got to run. Thank you for the perspective. One thing for tomorrow, folks, when we come back.
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1: News, devastating news, at least to all of us in the United States. America is losing one of its greatest treasures. Meghan Markle and her husband, sorry, I can't get through this without laughing. Her husband, Harry, Prince Harry, are heading back to the UK. People magazine now reports Prince Harry and Meghan Markle are set to make shocking move back to the UK with kids Archie and Lilibet. Katie Pavlich, I know, will be so shocked and saddened by this news. She will not be able to complete her hour launch.
27: And they say that people don't self-deport. I don't know what we're going to do without them.
1: Drive them to the airport.
27: Yes, exactly. How can we help them get a first-class ticket out of here? We're talking about it more in our show, too. So more on that later. Great show, Leland. See you tomorrow.
1: Have a great night.
27: Hello and welcome to Katie Powers. Tonight we begin with the violent murder of 42-year-old mother Carmen Pooch in Northern Virginia, whose body was discovered by a jogger on Monday morning. Today, Fairfax County Police arrested 19-year-old Alexis Campos, who was in a relationship with and

0: worked at the same restaurant as the victim. Authorities say Campos offered a full confession for the grisly crime.
1: Our killer left the restaurant on the night of the murder, armed with a fixed blade knife that he took from the restaurant. He also had a pair of latex gloves that he took from the restaurant. He also had a water bottle that he took from the restaurant. He ended up siphoning gasoline out of his motorcycle. He filled the water bottle with gasoline after he dumped the water. We know that our killer stabbed our victim repeatedly and eventually doused her in gasoline and tried to set her on fire.
0: The horrific crime is made worse by the fact that it was entirely preventable. Campos is a criminal illegal alien from El Salvador. He entered the U.S. illegally in April of 2024. And thanks to President Biden's open border policies, he was arrested but then released into the country. Campos is the fourth known illegal alien to be charged with murder in Fairfax County this year. And according to Virginians for Safe Communities, previously, Abdul Jalla from Sierra Leone racked up more than 30 arrests before he was charged for fatally stabbing Stephanie Minter at a bus stop in February. Anibal Armando Chavarria Moy from Guatemala had been charged with strangling a woman before he was arrested for stabbing a man to death with a machete. And Mizel Lopez Gomez, also from Guatemala, was charged with murder after bludgeoning his own three-month-old daughter to death. These are the real and deadly consequences of sanctuary policies brought to you by Virginia Governor Abigail Spanberger on day one of her term.
2: And this executive order rescinds executive order number 47. State and local law enforcement should not be required to divert their limited resources to enforce federal civil immigration laws.
0: So that's just the last 8 months in one soft-on-crime county in one sanctuary state. So how long will leaders continue to endanger their constituents? Let's bring in 2-way editor-in-chief Mark Halperin, along with co-hosts of 2-way's The Morning Meeting, Kevin Walling and Larry O'Connor. Gentlemen, great to see you tonight. So, Mark, of course, illegal immigration was a huge issue in the 2024 election, one that Democrats lost. Will this be an issue in the midterm elections coming up as we see these Democratic states and counties continue to their refusal to operate with ICE?
3: Well, you're one of the few hosts, anchors who treat this issue seriously. Unfortunately, a lot of the media will just ignore it as they tried to do in previous cycles. So I don't think Republicans have the opportunity to make it a big cutting midterm issue unless they spend an enormous amount of money to advertise on it. These cases continue to happen. There continues to be a divide in this country between those who believe in sanctuary cities and sanctuary states and those who don't. But I don't believe Republicans will have enough help from the media to cover it, to make it a big issue.
0: I mean, Larry, certainly Northern Virginia has not done itself any favors by allowing this to happen and embracing Governor Spanberger's policies here, at refusing to cooperate with ICE. In this case, if this person had been arrested by ICE and deported rather than let into the country, this woman would likely still be alive.
4: Yeah, you're right, Katie. And with respect, and I do mean respect to my esteemed colleague, Mark, he's wrong about this. And I think he knows better because politics and voters don't listen to Jake Tapper, George Stephanopoulos in 60 Minutes anymore about what motivates them. We have our own media now. We've got better media and the message. Senator in Georgia for re-election. Oh, did we lose me?
0: I think you were frozen, but Larry, you're back. So go ahead and finish your point. Apologies.
4: John Ossoff was dragged kicking and screaming to vote for the Lake and Riley Act in Georgia. His opponent, Mr. Collins, wrote the Lake and Riley Act. Republicans will be able to get this message out because ultimately these murders are preventable and it's Democrat policies that are allowing it to happen.
0: So, Kevin, speaking of those policies, Fairfax County was also in news this week for this. This story seems to be unreal, even though it is very real. An illegal alien from Tajikistan found not guilty by reason of insanity in the murder of his landlord got a 48-hour pass to leave his mental health facility and visit his embassy to obtain a passport that he then used to flee back to his country. I mean, what is going on with Democrats in Northern Virginia?
5: Well, it sounds like something out of a Jason Bourne novel. I don't know what the hell's going on in Fairfax County. I think, you know, Katie, you bring up the

0: some of the issues of Governor Spanberger's jurisdiction. A lot of this is local prosecutors. That the man that you mentioned that has been arrested or charged nearly 30 times. There's no reason why this, and a lot of those charges were assault, rape. How in the hell is this person still in this country? You mentioned this person leaving the facility. That is an issue for Governor Spanberger. I hope tonight or tomorrow she calls up all of her behavioral health team, her secretary of that, and says, I want a review of these policies that allow these individuals, especially an individual just 6 days ago, a judge said or a medical personnel said there's no reason this person should be ever leave this facility, was able to get a passport and flee this country. So there's a lot of things going on. Some of it is jurisdictional with the governor. Some of it is local prosecutors, but certainly some issues here in Northern Virginia.
1: Well, the solution is just to cooperate with ICE instead of spending your energy protesting them, because that is entirely their mission, to get those kinds of people out of our communities. But Mark,
0: helping them focus on those criminal elements for sure, Katie.
1: Absolutely. Mark, let's switch over to some other politics. Of course, John Ossoff was mentioned, Senator John Ossoff from Georgia. He continues to face heat and criticism, even from prominent Democrats like David Axelrod, for suggesting that Natalie Harp, who, of course, is President Trump's executive assistant, didn't earn her role in Trump's inner circle on merit. This continues to make news. What is your take on his behavior and the response to it?
2: If he didn't know, it would cause an uproar. I question his judgment. If he knew, he should have the courage of his convictions. And when he's asked about it, he should stand by whatever it was he was implying. Within the Democratic Party, there are some critics, but I think mostly he's demonstrated that he can attract the ire of a lot of people on the right side, including Larry, who don't like what he did. I do find the whole thing a little bit mysterious, that it remains front and center when it doesn't seem appear that either the center or the president wants to propel it forward anymore.
1: Well, Larry, CNN, of course, is reaching right into the gutter on this, and they, of course, think this is a big story. They had Natalie Harp's estranged brother on to further attack her dedication to the president. Take a listen to this.
3: Your sister jumped into the trunk of one of the motorcade vehicles to go to the court appearance in Lower Manhattan.
4: That's really funny. I didn't even know about that.
3: I mean, what is your reaction to that? I mean, you're laughing, but I mean, is it funny or what? I mean, you know her,
4: I'm sorry. It's actually kind of sad. That's obsession.
1: All right, Larry. I mean, like, what a loser, first of all, this guy. And then for...
5: Who, Aaron Burnett?
1: Well, maybe, but especially the brother to go on, who knows nothing, laughing like an idiot about what he does and does not know, and for CNN and Aaron to treat him as a valid source with any credibility or knowledge about his estranged sister is just like, really? Are we going to do this again?
5: Yeah, no, I don't blame the dude with the marijuana hat and whatever else he's doing out there in California. I blame CNN. I blame the producers. I blame the journalists. They should be ashamed of themselves. And it's just ridiculous and it's outrageous. But it tells you, I mean, they just can't quit the Trump derangement syndrome and attacking Trump and sadly dragging this young lady into this whole thing. It's really an embarrassment.
1: All right, Kevin, we're going to switch to a different topic really quickly, away from the White House, but also similar because the president was named and wants, the whistleblower that we interviewed, Dr. Eric Davis, wants to talk to the president about getting immunity. He says that he saw different types of alien species and that there's evidence of it. Listen.
6: Variously are described as the grays, like what everybody saw in Close Encounters of the Third Kind at the end of that movie in the final scene. And then there's the Nordics, which are very tall statured, Caucasian looking individuals. And then there's the beings that resemble or look like insects.
1: So, Kevin, I'm a little afraid of all of those descriptions.
5: I'm just so excited that Kevin got the flying saucer question.
0: I'm just happy as a Democrat to move away from a legal immigrant murderer.
1: I do a solid on that one.
0: To talk about it. I'm saved by the bell with the alien conversation. I think they give this guy immunity and have him testify in open hearings, just like they should give Fauci immunity to some degree so he can get to the bottom of COVID-19. Let's do it as a two.
1: He says he wants disclosure, and he said he needs President Trump to clear the information's release. So we shall see if any of that happens. Yes.

0: thing is for certain, the truth is out there.
1: That is true.
0: The truth is out there.
1: Mark, what do you think? Last word to you about the flying saucers.
2: I'm against both kinds of illegal aliens.
1: Good answer. I think they fly by Earth and look down here and say, you guys are crazy. We're going to keep on moving. No, thank you. Mark, Larry, and Kevin, thank you for joining us tonight.
2: Thank you, Katie.
3: Thanks, Katie.
1: Well, it's a story that's gripping the country and raising questions about surrogacy in America. Alaska nurse McKenna West agreed to be a surrogate for a couple in California and signed a contract formalizing the terms. But then things took a turn. A heart defect was detected in the baby she was carrying, and the surrogacy agreement stated, and the biological parents requested, that she would get an abortion in the case of an anomaly. Instead, West took refuge in Texas, where Attorney General Ken Paxton helped her secure legal protection to have the baby and give birth on August 12th to a baby boy she named Gabriel. His biological parents, Nasheen Gilkar and Omar Ahmed, now have custody of the boy they named Rummy and are getting him treatment for his life-threatening but treatable heart condition. Gilkar and Ahmed are suing West for more than $100,000 in damages for what they claim was malicious and outrageous conduct. And now West is suing the biological parents seeking to become the baby's legal parent, claiming that giving birth in Texas means it's her child. McKenna West's attorney, Lincoln Wilson, agreed to come on our show to discuss the case, but he canceled the interview 10 minutes before it was scheduled to take place. So as this story continues to unfold, Americans seeking to grow their family through surrogacy have a lot of questions about what these cases mean for the future. So to discuss, let's bring in the co-author of The War on Reality and president of crossexamining.org, Frank Turek, along with trial attorney and legal analyst Terry Austin. Great to see you both. Thank you so much for being here. So, Frank, first to you. This is complicated. The biological parent's attorney issued a statement saying, quote, McKenna West's baseless attempts to intervene in the child's medical care have been soundly rejected by the courts. They've also accused West of political theater. I think that some would argue that medical care is not abortion. How do you see this case playing out?
4: Well, one of the problems with surrogacy, Katie, is the fact that you're trying to unscramble eggs. You know, here you have two mothers. And you might argue that two mothers that have some legitimate right to declare themselves the mother of the baby, and that's what surrogacy does. The problem is there is no way to unscramble these eggs now. Surrogacy has this inherent problem of creating two mothers, and the only person that doesn't have a choice in any of this is Gabriel himself, the baby. He gets no vote at all. And so it's a very difficult situation. I am of the mind that surrogacy is something that should not be allowed for precisely this reason. Mm-hmm. Human beings are not commodities. We don't create human beings as a commodity. And yet that's exactly what's happened here. And I don't know what the right solution is at this point. I do know that the DNA parents, the genetic parents, actually wanted to terminate the pregnancy, whereas Ms. West here wanted to have the baby. So a court's going to have to decide this, but it probably should have never come to this to begin with, mm-hmm. because surrogacy creates this inherent problem.
1: All right. I want to get back to that point in just a second. But Terry, to you, does giving birth in Texas legally override a signed surrogacy contract? Because the surrogate has no genetic connection to the child that she was carrying. So what kind of battle is she facing as she has no biological ties to this child, where she's claiming now because she gave birth in Texas that it's her child, even though she agreed to be a surrogate, not to be the mother?
5: Well, I think the reason that she actually went to Texas is because she does have greater rights in Texas than she would have had either in Alaska or in California. In Texas, there is this rule where if there is no valid reinforced gestational surrogacy agreement by the court, then there is this proportional where even if you don't have any genetic connection as the birth mother, you do have some rights. So that's the reason she actually went to Texas and also to get some additional care. I do believe, however, that the biological parents have a very good argument under the agreement that they entered into with Ms. West in California. And so far, the Texas court has actually said that the biological parents can determine the medical care, which they already have. There has already been one surgery, and that for now they will have custody and that Ms. West will not be able to be in contact with the baby. We'll find out in August the 25th, what happens next. But for now, the Texas court has even agreed with the biological parents.
1: Mm-hmm. Well, it just seems like the rights of all involved here are in conflict. The right of the baby, whether they should have been aborted or not, the right of the surrogate mother, and the rights of the biological parents, and contracts in different states and different laws in different states that are contradictory to each other. But Frank, I want to go back to what you said about surrogacy and it being, you know, children are not a commodity. And that is true. They should not be a commodity. But what would you say to families who are not seeing it as a commodity, who are seeing it as a way to grow their family because they themselves have some biological medical reason they can't have children, and surrogacy is a way for them to have biological children with a surrogate?
4: Yeah, well, the question is, are we going to do everything for the desires of the parents or the rights of the child? That's the question. And too often, we overlook what is really good for a child in order to give parents what they want. I mean, it's wonderful that parents want to have children, but sometimes if you can't do it biologically, the next best step is to adopt. Now, when you adopt someone, as you know, Katie, you have to go through a vetting process. You have to have people come to your house and make sure that you're going to be a good parent. In surrogacy, you don't have any of that. All you need to do is write a check. And you write a check in order to buy essentially a baby. That can be problematic. You know, there's probably no perfect solution here. But my big problem here is that who is always overlooked is actually the baby.
1: And maybe some better check marks on the system if you're not fully on board with eliminating surrogacy altogether.
4: Yes.
1: Terry, just real quickly, if the court rules in McKenna's favor, who is the surrogate, what's to stop any surrogate from signing a legally binding contract to biological parents who are trying to have a child from just fleeing to another state that says, well, if you give birth in this state, the baby is yours, even though you have no biological connection?
5: Yeah, you absolutely hit the nail on the head. That is the reason, because this will serve as precedent. Now, you have to realize that the United States Supreme Court has not picked up this issue. So it is a state by state issue. And what happens in Texas may not happen in another state. But it does lay the groundwork for other surrogates saying, I'll sign an agreement, but at the end of the day, this is my child. I birthed the baby. It is my determination. So you just never know what will happen if that type of decision is made here in this case.
1: All right. Well, we're going to interview the surrogate's attorney, and he bailed. So we had a lot of, I think, interesting questions that would have helped the audience understand the situation, which is complicated, better. But we appreciate you both coming on tonight. Thank you very much. The War on Reality by Frank Turek and Phoenix Hayes is available now for pre-order. It's on your screens. It hit shelves on September 8th. Thank you both for being here, Frank and Terry. Great to see you.
4: Thanks, Katie. God bless.
5: Thanks.
1: Well, the Trump administration is looking to restore Second Amendment rights to millions of convicted felons, which is very interesting. So what are the benefits worth exploring here? We'll get perspectives from both sides. And as you may have heard at the start of the show, Meghan and Harry are self-deporting back to the UK. But will they go back to being royals? We'll tell you what the king just said. It's all coming up on Katie Pavlish Tonight.
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1: Welcome back. Well, a major gun rights development is creating a lot of excitement in some pro-Second Amendment circles, while gun control advocates recoil in horror. The Trump administration is finalizing a rule that will allow some ex-convicts to get their gun rights reinstated. And the key word here is some, not all. The DOJ clarifying those convicted of violent crimes ranging from domestic abuse, robbery, terrorism, illegal immigrants, and others will be unable to apply for such a path. And even so, up to 330,000 people will be eligible. Attorney General Todd Blanche supports the measure, saying, quote, "The Second Amendment is not a second-class right, and the federal government should not permanently deprive Americans of a constitutional right without regard to whether they pose a danger to public safety." So joining us now is U.S. Pardon Attorney Ed Martin with more. Thank you so much for being here. Great to see you. So
24: thank you.
1: Why do you think this is a good idea?
0: Well, first of all, it's classic President Trump. In 1991, this law passed. The president signed it, and it was supposed to be implemented, and they blocked it. Senator Dianne Feinstein blocked it by defunding it. All these years later, even a Republican president couldn't get it done. It took Trump. He started in Trump 1, didn't get it done. Trump 2, we're getting it done. So it's a law that's on the books, and now we're implementing it. And the implement, it says simply this. Over 30 million people have lost some portion of their 2A rights because they were convicted of a felony or some other issue.

0: And a lot of them should be able to say, wait a second, 25 years ago, I was convicted of tax fraud. I misfiled my taxes. Can I please have my Second Amendment rights back? And we should be able to do it. You mentioned Todd Blanche. Todd was at the time the DAG, Deputy Attorney General. And he said to me as partner attorney, get this done. And it takes forever with these rules and regulations. So what we did is just now published the rule. And it says, it's coming. You can apply and get your Second Amendment rights back.
1: So what is your response to critics like from the Brady Foundation, for example, or Moms Demand Action, who say this will make Americans less safe if you reinstate Second Amendment rights?
0: Well, these are the people that they want to deplatform everybody and take away our voices, and then they want to disarm us too, right? The fact is that our Constitution and the Second Amendment, it is fundamental. It's a starting point. It's not an add-on. So you should be able to get what the starting point is without all this rhetoric and all this nonsense. And look, we're going to be careful. I'm actually nervous that we're being too careful because I kind of feel like we're going to run some people through a ringer, background checks, make sure everything's all right. And I kind of say, let's be careful that we don't slow this down. You know, you and I were talking off the air. Sometimes people that want to take away something that you want, your gun rights and other aspects, the way they do it is delay. Mm-hmm. And we've got to make sure we won't delay and we're not going to delay. So that's a big fight, too.
1: So for someone who committed a felony, as you mentioned, yep. that's nonviolent in nature, what is the process like? So, how do they apply for their rights to be reinstated? If they go to get a firearm at a gun store, for example, you ping against the FBI background check system, which, by the way, does 20 million plus background checks every single year. What is the process for someone who's trying to get the right?
0: Well, first, if you go right now to justice.gov/FFRR, Federal Firearm Rights Restoration, you can see what the process is going to be. But basically, you apply. There'll be a nominal fee. Then we'll do that check, like you said. And frankly, if we don't get it done right and well, you can come back at us administratively and say, what are you doing? So it'll be a back and forth. It'll require a little bit of paperwork. But what I promise people and what we've worked hard to do is streamline the process and, more importantly, do it. Start doing it. And so even initially, it might make you smile. We're not going to crash our website like Obamacare did, like healthcare.gov.
1: Smart, yeah.
0: So we're rolling it out over the first 2 or 3 months to make sure that it's working well. Because they say 330,000. You quoted that. Mm-hmm. I think that's what the insiders say. I think it'll be 3 million because people don't really understand that talk about it in the swamp, what 2A rights are for people that care about it. They feel it and they're going to come and it's going to be awesome.
1: Absolutely. Well, as you said, this is a law that is already in the books. You're enforcing it. And as the Attorney General said, the Second Amendment is not a second class right. Ed Martin, great to see you. Come back soon. Thank you so much.
0: Thanks, Katie.
1: Well, of course, not everyone is in agreement with the DOJ's path for ex-cons. Joining us now is Democratic strategist, defense attorney, and gun owner Scott Bolden. Scott, thanks for coming on. Great to see you. So why is this a bad idea?
2: It's a dangerous idea. Because if you've been convicted of a felony, then whether it's violent or nonviolent, Congress has barred those individuals who have demonstrated bad behavior from getting their gun rights. Now, having said that, as a gun owner and as a criminal defense lawyer, I'm all about second chances. And the real test here will be how well DOJ implements it. You know, if the Democrats take over the House and Senate, they're going to certainly block it. There'll be challenges in courts based on the violation of the APA Act, the Administrative Procedure Act. If they've done that the right way, then it comes down to whether Democrats and even moderate Republicans are on board with the implementation of it. I think it puts a lot of pressure on DOJ and the White House to do this the right way, because fundamentally on its face, it's not a bad idea, especially if you've got to go through a rigorous review process.
1: Right.
2: But the lack of trust between these two parties and politics being what they are in an election year, it's fraught with peril.
1: Well, maybe, though, we could come together and say this isn't about being a Republican or a Democrat. It's about restoring people's constitutional rights if they didn't commit a violent felony. I mean, Democrats for years, Scott, have argued that voting rights for felons, including violent felons, should be restored. They've even argued, like Kamala Harris, that people maybe should vote from prison, even if they've committed a felony. So why would this be any different?
2: Well, it'd be different because it's about public safety. I don't think any Democrat or Republican wants to put guns into a violent previous felon who has been to jail and committed a violent act. I don't think anybody wants that. So when you create a separate process, and if it's not rigorous enough, right, the first example of someone who gets their gun rights back and commits a violent crime,
1: That's
2: administration is going to have it. So they're creating risk. I understand the Second Amendment. But with mass shootings as we have them more than in a given day, anything that helps keeping guns out of bad actors' hands, we ought to be looking at and supporting. Here, sure. I understand the Second Amendment. But at the same time, I think it's worth a look at. I think it's worth observing to see whether the administration can do it the right way.
1: I think if I 100% agree, and I think that Americans have the right to pressure their government, especially the Department of Justice, to reinstate their rights, even if it may be difficult for the government to actually follow through and do it the right way. That is their obligation in a democracy, in a republic, to the people they're supposed to serve. And, you know, Democrats also believe in prison reform, so it seems like this would be right up your alley. But we got to run. Scott Bolden, thank you for joining me. We will talk about this again,
2: I'm sure. Did we really agree on something tonight?
1: I think we did. Yes. Maybe more next time. See you soon. Thanks.
2: Thank you.
1: Well, straight ahead, you've heard all about the ongoing Lindsay Clancy trial, but there's another child killing in the same Massachusetts county, which our next guest says has eerie parallels. The LaTarsha Sanders case could offer clues on what comes next for Clancy. Plus, we have new video that could be the last project Hayden Panettiere filmed before her sudden death. We'll show it to you and tell you why the DEA is suddenly on the scene. Don't go anywhere.
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4: Well, tonight we have new video of Hayden Panettiere that could be the final project she filmed before her sudden and tragic death. The mother and actress was an animal advocate, and just weeks before she died, she filmed a campaign for PETA. We have a clip. Take a look.
5: Imagine spending your entire life in a bathtub. That's what it's like for dolphins and whales in tiny tanks at marine amusement parks. We can end this, you and me. In their ocean homes, dolphins swim up to 60 miles a day. Free to be with family and other pod members. They can dive deep, escape the hot sun, and enjoy the rain on their back. All of that is taken from them when they're confined to small tanks.
4: PETA released a statement saying Hayden Panettiere became a household name, playing a hero on TV, but to animals, she was the real deal. And today, the DEA joined the investigation into her death. In the 911 call, paramedics were heard telling the dispatcher that she suffered from a possible overdose, and Narcan was found in the apartment where she died. We also learned that police attempted a welfare check on Brian Hickerson this morning. He's her on-and-off boyfriend, but reportedly left him without speaking to him. The cops did. According to the redacted police report, Hickerson and his brother were both at the scene the night Panettiere died, and he showed responding officers a bag of medication. In her book, Panettiere wrote that Hickerson used to beat her, and he pled no contest to two felony counts related to the abuse. Police have not indicated that Hickerson is involved in her death. And the Lindsay Clancy murder trial ended abruptly today due to what the judge called unforeseen circumstances. But before that, Clancy's psychologist took the stand for the defense. And for the first time, we heard about Clancy's mental state after she allegedly murdered her three children. He testified that Clancy still thinks about her children and refers to that day as, quote, my tragedy. He also testified that Clancy didn't appreciate the wrongfulness of her alleged crimes due to her mental state. Here's a portion of his testimony.
6: My opinion is that she did have indeed a mental disease or a defect. That's a legal construct, not a DSM-5 one, but she had bipolar disorder with postpartum psychoses. In addition, she was unable to conform her behaviors to the rule of law, and she had no appreciation for the wrongfulness of her act.
4: His testimony fits a key legal definition of insanity, but prosecutors challenged it, saying her medical records don't match, and they also questioned the doctor's close relationship with Clancy's defense attorney. So joining me now is News Nation senior producer and author of Murder in the Media, Allison Weiner. Allison, you're always so great to have on these cases. So what do you make of Lindsay Clancy referring to what happened to her kids as her tragedy, and then also who we just saw testifying saying this, you know, essentially, she didn't really know what she was doing wrong? That's what I heard from that.
7: Yes. I mean, I think that is also he is also a psychologist. He's talking about the law and conforming his answers to within the strictures of the law. In terms of her saying that it was her day of tragedy, I don't see anything strange about that. I mean, I think it was a day of tragedy for her. Her whole life ended on that day. She took the lives of her children. I mean, it's something that will be with her forever and that she will suffer about forever. We've seen evidence of that in court. But we also know from testimony that this was a big lead up to her struggling to try to keep this day from happening. And to me, and I think for everyone who's covering this case or knows anything about the case, it is a horrible.

0: wondering what's next in this trial, who will get excluded, what evidence will get excluded, what the judge is going to do next. And so I think that was what prompted all the questions about it. But trials end early all the time when witnesses, I mean, he conflicted out. He said this witness, it didn't conflict out. He said this witness couldn't testify, the TikTok woman. And he said it because she did not work at the facility where Lindsey Clancy was staying when she was trying to get mental health help. She wasn't there during the period that Lindsey was there, so she really didn't have material testimony to give or evidence to give in the case. And while I disagree with the judge on some of his and many of his rulings, I think this was appropriate. I also think that when you have a woman who's talking about her testimony on TikTok already, that's problematic too, because that is a income stream. So it's kind of like the old days where people would, in the OJ case, went on hard copy and got paid, and then they weren't able to testify at the trial because there were issues about what they were saying and how, believable it was, although the judge did say that she was credible. But nonetheless, she was credible about a time when Lindsey Clancy wasn't at this hospital.
1: So, of course, there are lots of comparisons to other similar cases. We've compared Clancy's case to Andrea Yates. But do you believe this is also similar to another case where the mother, Latarsha Sanders, killed her two boys and got life in prison, but just got a new trial because the same judge who was hearing Clancy's case was wrong to not allow the jury to hear about her mental illness? What do you make of that? What can we learn about that?
0: I think that is, first of all, I think that the fact that we're still having to talk about whether or not it's real postpartum psychosis almost 20, 25 years after Andrea Yates really is rubbing a lot of, and upsetting a lot of women across this country. But in terms of this judge, I think that his rulings in this other case, not only did they have the same judge who excluded material evidence, this is what the Massachusetts Supreme Court said, material evidence that was relevant to her mental illness or mental condition at the time. The fact that she had schizophrenic psychosis when she murdered her or killed her two children. It was totally relevant. The court said that he erred in his application of the law. And that leads me to believe that he didn't understand that even though the medical evidence was after she had killed her children, that it was still relevant to what she had done, because it was 4 years while she awaited trial, and she became so mentally ill that the prison transferred her itself to a mental health facility. Secondly, in terms of this case, also, it's the same DA who prosecuted that case. I think that there is a fundamental problem with this DA's office in Plymouth, that they don't seem to understand the intricacies, the complexities of mental health. I'm not, and mental illness and psychosis, looking at the people that they put on the stand, even their doctors, everybody, you have to ask yourself, either they have a fundamental misunderstanding, but clearly the judge's ruling indicates that he's still sitting up there and he's making rulings. But I don't think he, I think it was really problematic that he would find that evidence irrelevant, as did the Supreme Court.
1: Well,
0: So I
1: maybe it's
0: think if
1: worth
0: you want to
1: looking into the
0: understand,
1: DEI's office then, if you think that there are issues there. It seems like maybe pulling on some of those threads would be interesting and helpful in understanding these cases and why they're being retried in these ways. Allison Weiner, always great to have you, author of Murder in the Media.
0: Thanks, Katie.
1: See you soon.
0: Thanks.
1: All right, switching gears. Remember this rabid beaver attack from back in May?
2: Holy.
1: There have been several new attacks this month alone, the new warning coming up. Plus, Meghan and Harry are self-deporting to the UK, but they might not be getting the royal treatment. Details on that next.
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9: From hard hats to the high court, I'm Blake Berman, host of The Hill on News Nation. President Trump showing off the brand new helipad on the south lawn of the White House, where presidents use Marine One to take off and land. It's part of a larger overhaul of the White House, which also includes the much talked about new ballroom and an

0: underground military complex. The Supreme Court is weighing a lower court decision ordering a halt to above-ground construction at the White House. That order requires all work to stop by Friday. That decision, part of a lawsuit filed by the National Trust for Historic Preservation. The president hitting back at the case.
1: And it's a lawsuit that should have never been even allowed to be brought, but hopefully we'll do very well with it.
0: The administration argues the project is needed for national security reasons, but the plaintiffs say the construction exceeds executive authority. I'm Blake Berman, and this is the News Nation Political Minute.
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18: Six years after Megxit, Prince Harry and Meghan Markle are moving back across the pond. They'll be making the UK their full-time residence, enrolling their children in British schools and leaving Montecito, California behind. They'll keep their homes in California and Portugal, and they'll reside in a non-royal home in England. The move comes weeks after they reunited with King Charles in July, which was the first time the king had seen the couple's children in 4 years. Let's not forget how they've previously described their conversations with the rest of the family when they first left the UK. Listen.
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19: About how dark your baby is going to be?
3: Potentially, and what that would mean or look like.
18: Despite the move, they are remaining private citizens, and there are no plans to resume their previous working royal duties. Paula Froelich, host of The Scoop on News Nation YouTube, joins me now with details. So, Paula, what has changed now? It's like this whiplash between the U.S., the U.K. They're fighting. They're not fighting. They want to be royals. They don't want to be royals. Fill us in.
15: They want everything on their terms. And basically, Katie, what's happened is the so-called freedom flight was a huge failure. Everything they tried in the USA did not work. They had all of their contracts basically thrown out. And this is a last ditch effort. They have to go back because they need to be seen as royal. Harry, the only thing he has left right now is Invictus. He went back this summer to try to raise money. He did not raise money. Then he leaked it to a press saying, "Pa, let the world see us together. Come open Invictus with me." And he's basically been kind of bullying his way through the press, which is ironic because he likes to sue the press. Mm-hmm. This is also another way to take attention away from what's coming down the pipe tomorrow or Friday, which is the massive, potentially £34.5 million settlement that he could be owing the Daily Mail for
18: court. Oh, wow. That's a lot of money. That's a lot of money, especially
15: $50 million.
18: Yeah. So, do we know how Buckingham Palace is handling this? Obviously, there's some coordination, right? I mean,
15: not really,
18: no,
15: Katie.
18: They're because just kind of like whatever.
15: Let me tell you what. They didn't even bring up the subject to Charles when they saw him at Highgrove. They only let Charles and Camilla know on Sunday. Then William and Catherine were alerted, not by Harry because they don't pick up his phone calls anymore. But it's a quick move. It's a shock move. In my mind and from what I'm hearing, it's a desperate move. People in California don't really hang out with them anymore. They don't get invited to places. And they've ground down their last nerve.
18: Well, they said originally as one of the reasons they were leaving the UK was because of security concerns. Has anything changed with that? And who's going to pay for security if they're back
15: exactly.
18: in the UK?
15: Exactly. There are a lot of unanswered questions right now. Ravik, in effect, about 2 weeks ago in the British papers, said, "Listen, we've got politicians that are being murdered. We've got a long list of people we need to cover." Mm-hmm. Or than somebody who lives in California. This is a way of trying to force their hands so that they don't have to pay $3 million a year for security. If they get it in England, they would be considered IPP in England. They would get it for their travels abroad as mm-hmm. well. But they have said they're not staying on royal property. It's going to be private. So we shall see.
18: Like you said, they want everything on their own terms, and they like having the titles without any of the responsibilities that go with it. So we'll see how this goes. Paula Froelich, great to see you. Thanks for joining us. The Scoop is posted every Tuesday and Thursday on News Nation YouTube. See you soon.
15: Thank you. You too.
18: All right, now to a new warning about beaver attacks. This is video we first showed you back in May of a family being attacked by a rabid beaver in New Jersey, but the problem is growing. And there are several new attacks from this month in another state. So what's going on with America's beavers? We've got the details next.
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18: Maryland state parks have seen 3 beaver attacks in the last month. The latest attack involved a 10-year-old girl who was bit on the leg. We first reported on the rabid beavers back in May when multiple people were attacked at a park in New Jersey. These attacks are rare, which is good. But Jesse Weber, of course, we joke, but rabies is very serious, and
37: very
18: we hope
37: serious.
18: That they can get this under control soon, because it's not a good thing for humans
37: to
18: have.
37: Look at them throw that beaver into the water. That was a crazy shot, to say the least. Yeah, really strange, really scary situation. They're usually non-aggressive. I don't know.
18: Yeah, well, bring your shotgun next time if you see a rabid beaver. Do us all a favor. Good to see you, Jesse.
37: Stay away from Katie. There you go.
18: See you soon.
37: Thanks. Hey everybody, welcome to Jesse Weber Live. So tonight, the judge abruptly ended today's court session in the Lindsey Clancy case. And this happened after a key witness for the defense testified about the mental state of the woman that is accused of killing her 3 young children. What can we expect next in this case? How long is it going to go on for? Plus, got to talk about this. So the Palisades fire defendant, we're talking about Jonathan Reinderneck. We've talked about him before. He is now facing a narrowed set of federal arson charges. We have an exclusive interview with his defense attorney to talk about what seems to be the prosecution's new strategy. And also, Major new developments in the sudden death of Hayden Panettiere. This escalated. We're learning that police are reportedly looking at possible criminal conduct, that the DEA is now reportedly involved. Plus, there's a new police report that reveals who the actress was with when she died, what was found at the scene. We'll get into that. But first, President Trump. President Trump making headlines at multiple appearances in front of the cameras today. So on the heels of the U.S.'s decision to scale back joint military exercises with our ally South Korea, the president answered reporters' questions about his relationship with North Korean leader Kim Jong-un, and he revealed something pretty major.
3: But I get along with him. And you know what? The fact that I get along with him, that's a good thing, not a bad thing. He has 57 very powerful nuclear weapons. Should have never allowed it to happen.
37: Okay. And tonight, we're hearing from North Korea, the powerful sister of Kim Jong-un, saying President Trump's decision to cut back those military drills doesn't change the aggressive nature of those exercises. So, where does that leave the president's relationship with the North Korean leader? Does this affect the war with Iran, too? We're going to talk more about that. But President Trump also talking several times today about Canada and his reason for pausing the 50% tariffs against the country.
4: We, by the way, probably have a deal with Canada. You probably saw that. Very major tariffs were going on to Canada today. We delayed it for 3 days because I think we have a deal with the prime minister and good deal for everybody.
37: So the question is, what's the deal? Look, I got an all-star panel with me, right? News Nation White House correspondent Kelly Meyer and former CIA senior operations officer Rick De La Torre. Great to have you both here. He's also the CEO and founder of Tower Strategy LLC. Kelly, I want to start with you. What else can you tell us about what the president said or his comments regarding North Korea's nuclear arsenal, his relationship with Kim Jong-un? And are there any meetings that are planned between them?
5: Yeah, some big news there. The first question President Trump got today at that impromptu press conference turned tour of the new helipad was if he is exchanging written letters with Kim Jong-un. And he said, I can't tell you that, but he says he gets along with him, which he said is a good thing, not a bad thing. And then President Trump revealed he has, North Korea has 57 nuclear weapons. We haven't seen that number shared before publicly, but the president said he will be meeting with Kim Jong-un later this year. And as you mentioned, Kim Jong-un's sister cast some doubt on those conversations between Trump and her brother, but she briefly said relations between her brother and Trump are, quote, still excellent. Jesse.
37: Yeah, Rick, I got to tell you, we do not usually hear announcements of an exact number specified, 57, how many nuclear warheads a country has. What have the past intel assessments, the reports indicated, about what North Korea has, their stockpile?
6: Right. So, look, the president's figure of 57 is unusually precise, right? But it does fall squarely within the public intelligence range. Most credible assessments, they're placing North Korea's assembled nuclear arsenal at roughly 50 to 60 warheads. Some of the most, respected research institutes, they tend to report that it's approximately somewhere between 60 assembled weapons. And then usually that means that they have enough additional fissile material to produce at least maybe 30 more. So 57 is entirely plausible. But the more important intelligence question is not simply how many devices Kim possesses. It is how many have to be miniaturized, successfully mated to missiles, and then deployed with operational units and placed under some sort of reliable command and control system. So, North Korea already has missiles that threaten South Korea and Japan, and it has tested intercontinental systems intended to reach American homeland. So that's the real threat picture, not the number of missiles they have.
37: And Rick, just quick follow-up on that. Is that difficult to assemble for somebody who's watching this? The ability to actually deliver it, how tough is that? What resources would they need? What materials would they need? What manpower would they need to actually have that?
6: Well, the technology and capabilities are already out there. A lot of other adversaries to the United States, Iran in particular, has those technologies. So it's just a matter of purchasing the technology, and then either manufacturing themselves or buying them from illicit marketplaces. All things North Korea has done in the past, and I suspect continue to do today.
37: I want to talk about what the international component of that is, what it might mean. But Kelly, I want to go back to you for a second. What else did President Trump say about his decision to cut back those joint joint exercises with South Korea. We reported it earlier in the week.
5: Yeah, and a bit of it has to do with his relationship with North Korean leader Kim Jong-un.

0: He was asked about the denuclearization of North Korea. He didn't want to talk about that, but he said again he gets along with Kim Jong-un and then brought up South Korea. He said he didn't like that he was doing these massive military exercises against North Korea, and this is what he had to say.
1: So I felt that to do a massive war exercise, I thought that was very insulting to somebody that, frankly, has been, during my term at least, very well behaved.
0: It seems most of all, though, Jesse, that the president didn't like that South Korea wasn't coming to the aid of the U.S. when it comes to the war in Iran, and especially in the Strait of Hormuz.
2: Rick, what's the overall implications of this? What do I mean? If you consider this and make the argument that this is the president slighting South Korea in favor of North Korea, because I'm sure that argument will come up, does it raise broader U.S. security concerns? I recall the president saying that if he has a good relationship with North Korea, it ensures safety for Japan and South Korea. At the same time, I'm also wondering, what message does this send to Iran? We are trying to make sure they do not get a nuclear weapon.
3: Right. So look, I would push back on the premise that this is a slight of some sort of slight to South Korea in favor of North Korea. Look, the president is using just a limited adjustment in military exercises to test whether diplomacy could produce some sort of movement with North Korea. The Ulchi Freedom Shield exercise was shortened from 11 days to 5, so it wasn't eliminated. And according to the Pentagon, they say that the essential readiness objectives can still be met in that time frame now of compressed 5 days. So look, there is a legitimate security concern if temporary restraint becomes a unilateral concession or if combined readiness begins to deteriorate with South Korea. But talking to Kim is not appeasement, and temporarily reducing the size of an exercise is not abandoning an alliance. So the United States must preserve intelligence coverage, the missile defense, operational readiness, and I guess the ability to restore full exercises immediately if they deem it necessary. But any additional concessions should require some sort of concrete and verifiable response from Pyongyang.
2: And just going back, in terms of Iran, how do you think that they view it? Does this change their tactics at all? Does it change their viewpoint as the, you know, we're trying to wonder if they make a deal with the United States?
3: Well, I think it may complicate the relationship between Iran and North Korea, which they've maintained for decades.
2: Right.
3: Right. You know, if North Korea sees Iran as going, swirling down the proverbial drain, they're not going to jump on that and continue to provide any kind of material support to Iran,
2: yeah,
3: where then it will possibly deteriorate this maybe possible detente between, the United States and North Korea.
2: Kelly, before we go, I got to ask you the latest from the White House on these Canadian tariffs, this possible deal that Trump mentioned. We're talking billions of dollars of worth of goods at stake. They're a huge trading partner of ours. What have you learned about what this deal may be and more information about what the president said?
0: Yeah, and the president said today at the White House that he had a very good conversation last night with the Canadian Prime Minister. He said that they have reached a deal, and he also suggested that Canada make some significant concessions on agricultural products. He said, though, this is all subject to the finalization of the documents. So he said he's essentially delaying the tariffs for 3 days, he says, while this gets worked out. So those 50% tariffs were set to take effect at midnight last night. Jesse.
2: Rick, I'll give you the final word on this if you have a thought on it. Because, look, the president has been very clear. He believes that Canada has been taking advantage of us, these retaliatory tariffs, trying to even the playing field. I mean, what do you see as maybe the best solution to this for American businesses?
3: Yeah, look, I think the best solution is not an endless tariff war. And it's certainly not a unilateral American surrender. It's enforceable reciprocity. Canada should remove its discriminatory barriers against American agriculture, alcohol, our cars, and a lot of our digital commerce. The United States can then consider suspending those new tariffs and then put some sort of automatic snapback if Canada fails to comply. American businesses need access and they need predictability. And the two countries have deeply integrated supply chains in automobiles, energy, steel, minerals, agriculture. Permanent uncertainty, which is what's happening now, raises those costs and it freezes investments. And eventually it's going to reach consumers on both borders.
2: And you have to imagine the president doesn't want any kind of uncertainty or that trade war going into the midterms either. But a win can definitely help. So Kelly Meyer, Rick De La Torre, thank you both so much for taking the time. Good to see you both.
3: Thanks for having me.
2: All right. Over now to more Dr. Anthony Fauci news. This is big. A former top advisor to Fauci has pleaded guilty to a federal conspiracy charge that has been tied to the COVID-19 pandemic. We're talking about Dr. David Morins, a senior advisor at the National Institute of Allergy and Infectious Diseases. This is the agency that Fauci ran for nearly four decades. Prosecutors say that Morins deliberately took government business off government email using his personal Gmail, deleted messages to keep certain records from being discovered through public records requests. Now, those conversations involve some of the most controversial pandemic topics. Echo Health Alliance, the U.S.-based nonprofit that sent some of its federal funding to the Wuhan Institute of Virology, bat coronavirus research conducted by the Wuhan Institute, whether some of that work made viruses more dangerous, and the debate over COVID-19's origin, specifically whether it was a natural virus or it was lab-produced. Now, Morins also admitted that he was working behind the scenes to help Echo Health after its federal grant was terminated. He now faces up to 5 years in federal prison. But to be clear, there is no evidence that Dr. Fauci was involved in Morin's scheme, but we'll keep a careful eye on what happens next. Okay, now, sad news out of northern Kenya today. This is where five Americans are among seven people killed in a helicopter crash. The helicopter was carrying tourists on a safari when it crashed near the popular tourist destination, Mount Olokwe. And among the Americans killed was Jose Alberto Suarez, a longtime Telemundo executive who led several Florida television stations, and Miami businessman and restaurateur Roger Duarte, Ecuador's national intelligence chief, Michel Sensei Kantugi, and his wife, Stephanie Hollihan, were also on board. They didn't survive the crash. The Kenya Red Cross says the area was difficult to reach, that an active fire made the search and recovery operation even more challenging. Kenyan aviation officials are investigating what happened, but cause of the crash for now remains unknown. The U.S. Embassy is currently working with local authorities, providing assistance to the families of the Americans who were killed. It is just an awful situation, and from all of us here, our hearts go out to all those who have been impacted. Okay, major shakeup in the Carmelo Anthony murder case. We want to talk about the judge who presided over Anthony's trial, John Roach, has been removed from the case, more specifically from hearing Anthony's appeal. And it comes down to what Roach said after the verdict. In an interview with local media, for example, Roach was asked whether the jury, quote, got it right. His answer, yeah, they did. Adding, whatever they say, they got it right. And he seems like a nice young man who committed a crime, and he understands the consequences of committing a crime like he did. Now, Anthony's lawyers argued that it was comments like those that created the appearance of bias, especially because Roach was about to decide whether there was enough serious evidence problems with his own trial to give Anthony another one. Now, the prosecutor really didn't defend the judge, telling the court, I'm not sure it's our job at this point to defend the judge. The visiting senior judge overseeing this removal request said, look, he personally believed Judge Roach could be fair, but ruled that's not the standard, that his impartiality could reasonably be questioned. So Roach is out. And now Carmelo Anthony's fight for a new trial, it moves to a new judge. Anthony, as we know, was convicted of murdering 17-year-old Austin Metcalf at a Texas high school track meet, sentenced to 35 years in prison. Anthony admitted to the stabbing, but he claimed it was self-defense. The jury rejected that argument. So his new legal team now claims there were multiple problems with that trial, requiring the conviction to be overturned and him get a new trial. Those include restrictions on public access to the courtroom, an alleged pre-trial agreement with prosecutors over evidence that the defense claims wasn't honored, jury instructions they say improperly limited how jurors could consider self-defense. Prosecutors, they dispute those claims. And retired judge Michael B. Chitty, he's taken over the case with Anthony's lawyers asking him to throw out that murder conviction, hold the trial over all over again. The hearing on Anthony's motion for a new trial is scheduled for tomorrow at 9 a.m. And you know us here at Jesse Weber Live will keep a careful eye on what happens. Okay, coming up, another legal battle. The legal battle over the most destructive wildfire in Los Angeles history reignited today as Jonathan Reinderneck returned to federal court to face fresh new charges for this deadly inferno. But the government's doing things a bit differently to avoid another mistrial. And after the break, Reinderneck's attorney is going to join us exclusively to talk about his client's chances for round two. Stay tuned.
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1: 2 months after the trial of the man accused of starting the deadly Palisades fire ended in a stunning jury deadlock, 30-year-old Jonathan Reinderneck was back in court today to face round two, because last week federal prosecutors filed a new indictment against him that is listing two arson-related felony charges. That's down from the three that was leveled against him in his first trial. So the first count, destruction of property using fire, focuses on the Lockman fire, which allegedly began on New Year's Day 2025, smoldered for a week before erupting into the Palisades fire. The second count, arson affecting property used in interstate commerce, that includes both the Lockman and Palisades fires. Now, the judge set the retrial for November 2nd, and Reinderneck has pleaded not guilty to all the charges. But during the last trial, all three counts pertain to the Palisades fire, right? So why do federal prosecutors change course? Why did they reduce the charges? Well, the first jury was hung with 10 out of 12 ready to vote not guilty. One juror from that last trial said that she had trouble buying the prosecution's holdover theory, saying that firefighters should have stepped in, should have stopped the Lockman fire from exploding days later. So prosecutors may be thinking that if they can't get him for the Palisades fire, the Lockman fire will just have to do. Maybe. But after court today, Reinderneck's attorney, Steve Haney, didn't seem too ruffled by this latest indictment.
2: As was seen at the first trial, there is no direct evidence establishing that he started a fire on January 1st. There wasn't when they charged the case a year ago. There wasn't in June. There won't be in November. And that's the challenge they have, despite how they have changed, modified, turned upside down the indictment.
1: Now, we've seen that confidence before, because right after the jury declared a mistrial, Haney said in our show that a second trial wouldn't change the facts of the case.
3: I don't see that anything is going to materially change between this trial and the prior trial as it relates to reasonable doubt. There was just a mountain of it throughout the trial.
1: But the big question is, will the prosecution's change in tactics mean a different outcome this time around? Joining me now exclusively to help answer that question, Steve Haney, Jonathan Reinderneck's criminal defense attorney. Steve, thanks so much for taking the time. I really appreciate it. So, first of all, are you surprised that prosecutors are going for a retrial? And why do you think they changed it up in this way, right? Dropping one of the charges and, you know, focusing now at least on one charge, on one fire.
4: Thank you for having me on, Jesse. I'm not surprised at all that they are retrying the case. You know, it's a case of substantial magnitude. It needs some finality. And I believe that is what their aim is. I don't see there being much of a difference, frankly, between the two trials. And we'll have the same approach at the second trial that we did the first trial. And we have a lot of confidence going into November.
1: But the fact that they've now only focused on one of the charges on Lockman, not Palisades, is that easier for them? Is it a different kind of case for them to prove?
4: I wouldn't say it's easier. I think, you know, at the end of the day, you know, there's really nothing that changes. They need to establish or prove beyond a reasonable doubt at trial that Jonathan set the fire on January 1st, right after New Year's. And as we've maintained from the very beginning, we don't believe there's any direct evidence, and there never has been any direct evidence that Jonathan ignited any fire right after New Year's. So though they have changed the indictment, they, you know, have to do something different the second trial. You don't want to go in and have the same charging and the same facts and evidence and expect a different outcome.
1: Right.
4: I don't believe the modification will make a difference.
1: Do you think that it's acknowledging there was something lacking in their case? Do you think it's acknowledging they made a mistake? I mean, how could they not at least look at that verdict breakdown, almost verdict breakdown, and listen to the jurors' comments? I mean, in your mind, is it them acknowledging something was wrong in their case?
4: Well, I think, you know, they have to acknowledge you can't have a 10-2 split for not guilty and not change things up. There obviously was an acknowledgement by them that charge three or count three, Timber set a fire. The fire ignited, and nobody disputes that the fire ignited on a state park. So there never was any federal jurisdiction with that count.
1: What about, how do you plan to address, just for our viewers who are not familiar with this, how do you plan to address the circumstantial evidence, cell phone data, what was allegedly found in the car, things like that, that prosecutors would say allegedly ties him to igniting a fire?
4: Well, I mean, that cuts both ways. There's a mountain of circumstantial evidence as well that, you know, he didn't

0: set the fire right after New Year's. And, you know, proving an arson case with circumstantial evidence and no direct evidence. When I say no direct evidence, no ignitable fluids, no confession, no witnesses. Look, they had 40 search warrants. They had all of his social media, all of his electronics. There was no evidence at all, any of that evidence or production of that, of those devices that indicated that he was involved or trying to hide a fire. So I think that, you know, the evidence won't be much different at the second trial. And the outcome, I think, is going to be a real challenge at second trial.
1: How's he doing? How's he feeling right now about a second round?
0: He's very confident. I met with him last night in the jail, and, you know, we have a strategy going forward. We're not going to reveal it, obviously, here. Sure. But we'll get better, too, on a second trial. It's a two-way road. Government saw what we did. Well, we saw what they did. So we're going to make some improvements, and Jonathan's pretty encouraged.
1: By the way, why did they drop this timber set a fire charge? What was specific about that one? Why do you think they dropped that one? And by the way, them dropping that specific charge, does that change your defense at all?
0: Well, no. I mean, the fire ignited on a state park, right? So it always was curious to me why timber set a fire, which the elements are that the fire was ignited on federal land, which clearly the 10 acres of brush that burned January 1st from the Lockman fire was all state land. So I don't think they had any choice but to dismiss that count because there's no federal jurisdiction for an act that a fire that was ignited on a state park. There's no federal jurisdiction. So it was not a surprise that ultimately that count would be dismissed either by them or eventually by the judge or jury.
1: I'm going to ask you a question that I'm pretty sure you're not going to be able to answer, but I'm going to ask it anyway because I've seen it in other cases when there's a retrial. Was there a conversation after the mistrial and before this new indictment that he was he offered a deal at all?
0: You know, I can't answer that question, but, look, he didn't set the fire January 1st, and that's our strong belief, and we believe we'll prove that again in November.
1: Okay, well, listen, you got an open platform here. Thank you so much for being generous with your time, coming on exclusively to talk about this, because, look, there's a lot of eyeballs on this. There's a lot of people that are focused on this. There's a lot of questions about how this even happened, where the responsibility goes. I mentioned what one of the jurors said about the first responder. So, Steve Haney, thank you for taking the time. We'll be watching.
0: Thank you, Jesse. I appreciate it.
1: You got it. Okay, so still to come, just days after Hayden Panettiere's shocking death, right? We covered it here when it happened. The investigation is apparently suddenly getting a lot more attention from law enforcement because now another government agency has reportedly joined in. So what is going on? A former lead detective in the Lacey Peterson case and our very own Paula Frolich are going to weigh in. That's next.
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1: Turning now to new questions surrounding the sudden death of actress Hayden Panettiere. So TMZ is reporting the police are looking into whether any criminal conduct could have played a role in the 36-year-old actress's death. And now multiple outlets are reporting the DEA has joined the investigation with federal agents working alongside local authorities. Now, News Nation has reached out to Greenville Police and the DEA to confirm that reporting. So far, we haven't heard back. But this is a big news item. This is a big development. Panettiere was found unresponsive Sunday at the South Carolina apartment where she was temporarily staying. First responders found her in cardiac arrest. They tried to resuscitate her, but she was pronounced dead at the scene. And now we're learning more about who was with her when she died and what was found at that scene. Because there is a newly released police report that claims that Panettiere's on-again, off-again boyfriend, Brian Hickerson, and his brother, Zach, were both at the apartment. The report also says that Brian showed police a bag of medication that Hayden Panettiere had been taking. Now, first responders reportedly referred to this as a possible overdose in dispatch audio, and Narcan was reportedly found at the scene. It's not clear who, if anyone, was given the Narcan. And then this morning, Greenville police were seen at a separate home belonging to Hickerson's family. But despite the timing, the city of Greenville says that officers were there for a welfare check, that the call was unrelated to the investigation into the actress's death. But to be clear, no one has been accused of a crime, okay? Police have said there were no obvious signs of foul play. An autopsy found there were no signs of trauma that would have contributed to her death. And her official cause and manner of death are still pending, with the toxicology results still to come. But what do we make of all this? What exactly could police and now reportedly the DEA be looking for as this investigation continues? So for that, I turn to John Mueller, retired Modesto police detective, who's one of the lead investigators in the disappearance and murder of Lacey Peterson, and Paula Froelich, News Nation senior story producer and host of The Scoop with Paula Froelich. Great to have you both here. John, I'll start with you. This investigation is evolving. Police are now digging in. The DEA is reportedly involved. What does this all tell you? What does it signal to you?
0: Well, Jesse, thanks for inviting me back again. Very nice to be with you as usual. The DEA intrigues me a little bit because it suggests a couple of things. Number one, maybe the fact that the Narcan was found there suggests that opiates had been used, maybe legally prescribed, maybe illegally obtained. So if they're bringing the DEA in, they might want to do a deeper dive into who could have been prescribing things for Hayden. On the other hand, you've got a situation there where the brothers are present. Maybe one of them was dealing in something. Probably it doesn't seem like Zach maybe so much, but because Brian had some things going on in the past and some struggles in his life, there could be some things going on there. And then, of course, they had a pretty tumultuous relationship with the accusations of domestic violence.
1: Let's talk about that, Paula. For people who don't know, let's talk about Brian Hickerson. Talk to us about what that complicated relationship was with Hayden. And here's the million-dollar question. Why were he and his brother apparently there?
2: Exactly. Now, first of all, they weren't just accusations. He admitted to domestic violence. 2019, 2020, 2021, he went to jail for 45 days for punching her in the face. She has talked about it. Brian has also given interviews on TMZ where, frankly, he smiled. And he, when the reporter asked him about the accusations, and he smiled and said, "Yeah, I did it." So that's the kind of guy she was hanging out with. Now, a lot of women also understand it is very difficult to not go back to your abuser, especially when she was raised in what she calls an abusive household. And she was on painkillers because when she was 14, many years ago, 22 years ago, she starred in a movie called Racing Stripes. And instead of getting a stunt double to ride the zebra, the producers had her ride it. And she fell, broke vertebrae in her neck and her back. Recently, she's been seen with crutches, and it's traumatic injuries. So possibly that's why she had some, but the questions remain, why so many?
1: Right. And John, what do investigators do with that documented history between Hayden and Brian Hickerson? What do they do with that information now as they're investigating this? Again, even though there's no trauma and police indicated there's no obvious signs of foul play, what do they do with that information?
0: Well, there's no public admission of any trauma or anything like that. But, of course, they're not going to put that stuff out there right away, because if they find something that a suspect doesn't know they found, they're not going to alert him to that because they don't want him to flee and they don't want him to be aware of what they have. And this is one of the things that the cops will do. We did it frequently. You don't always tell the family what you're doing and what you're looking at. And you certainly don't tell the public because you need to keep that stuff pretty close. Now, in this case, one of the things that came out when you guys sent me documents earlier today and I was looking at them, there was a couple of statements in there in the documents that Zach, the brother of Brian, was essentially freaking out during the time that CPR was being performed and EMS was present on the scene, pretty much the whole time. But it wasn't until they pronounced Hayden deceased that Brian then became emotional about it. And that kind of causes me a little bit of a concern. Naturally, we're always going to look at the person closest to the victim because they're usually the ones that are involved in it, especially when it comes to a young woman.
1: Paul, we've got about 90 seconds. Hayden's mom is now speaking out, right? And she says the family has been trying to get Hickerson out of Hayden's life. What can you tell us?
2: I don't think her mom has much room to say, to talk at all, frankly, especially since Hayden's autobiography memoir came out and accused her mom of basically using her as an ATM. Her mother has said some other things in the statements that were not great, like she lost her way and all this stuff, when frankly, her mother's the one who put her to work at 8 months old.
1: And Paul, just before we wrap things up, you know, people are looking at this and saying, you know, if there's drugs there or, you know, there's a celebrity death, Matthew Perry, right? Because when the DEA, they were involved there, they were looking at where the drugs were coming from. Is there anything from that we should be trying to make any correlations here or what we learn from there?
2: Absolutely. Where'd she get the drugs? Who gave them to her? Why they prescribed so many? Why did she have them? Opioids, she's talked about addiction before. Why was she prescribed them?
1: Let me just end on this point. I know we've talked a lot about a different people here, Brian Hickerson, his brother Zach. No one has been charged with a crime. No one has been accused of a crime. There's been no evidence so far of any illegality. But clearly, with the developments of

0: set, go to Antenna TV.
1: All together. One, two.
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6: From hard hats to the high court, I'm Blake Berman, host of The Hill on News Nation. President Trump showing off the brand new helipad on the south lawn of the White House, where presidents use Marine One to take off and land. It's part of a larger overhaul of the White House, which also includes the much talked about new ballroom and an underground military complex. The Supreme Court is weighing a lower court decision ordering a halt to above ground construction at the White House. That order requires all work to stop by Friday. That decision, part of a lawsuit filed by the National Trust for Historic Preservation. The president hitting back at the case.
7: And it's a lawsuit that should have never been even allowed to be brought, but hopefully we'll do very well with it.
6: The administration argues the project is needed for national security reasons, but the plaintiffs say the construction exceeds executive authority. I'm Blake Berman, and this is the News Nation Political Minute.
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0: Court ended earlier than expected today in the trial that everyone is talking about, the murder trial of Lindsay Clancy, the Massachusetts mom accused of killing her three children back in January of 2023. The circumstance was apparently unforeseen. Judge didn't explain why, told jurors not to speculate, not to hold it against either side. But before that happened, something substantive happened. Defense psychologist Dr. Paul Zeisel took the stand again today. And he testified that Clancy didn't appreciate the, quote, wrongfulness of her alleged crimes due to severe postpartum psychosis and mental illness. That is a key legal definition of insanity. Here's that.
1: My opinion is that she did have indeed a mental disease or a defect. That's a legal construct, not a DSM-5 one. But she had bipolar disorder with postpartum psychoses. In addition, she was unable to conform her behaviors to the rule of law, and she had no appreciation for the wrongfulness of her act.
0: The doctor went on to say that Clancy has been struggling for weeks, reporting suicidal thoughts, paranoia, voices in her head. Prosecutors, though, they pushed back. They challenged that testimony, saying Clancy's medical records didn't specifically mention voices telling her to kill her children, that she had the presence of mind to send her husband out of the house before killing her children. They also called Dr. Zeisel's close relationship with the defense attorney, Kevin Reddington, into question. Now, this trial is expected to continue tomorrow, but came out that defense now is expected to call just one more witness before resting its case. Then we may see the prosecution call rebuttal witnesses. If convicted, Clancy faces life in prison without parole. If she's found not criminally responsible because of mental illness, she would be essentially committed to a state psychiatric hospital. Joining me now for a closer look is Dante Mills, a national trial attorney with Mills Legal LLC. Good to see you, my friend. Thanks for taking the time.
2: Of course.
0: What's an unforeseen circumstance that would mess the whole day up?
2: I don't know if it's even worth spending time trying to guess that, because it could really be anything.
0: Anything substantive?
2: Somebody had to go to the restroom. Somebody had a doctor's appointment. It truly could be anything. And there's really no way to know that, because from scheduling to everything else, things happen. We're normal people. The judge is a normal person. The lawyers are normal people. Someone on the jury could have sent a note in saying that, you know, they had a doctor's appointment or something happened with their child. You just don't know. I've been on a lot of trials.
0: Yeah.
2: And I've had everything in a book come up to where we had to end the day short.
0: I'm going to correct you. Us lawyers, we're not normal people. We're not normal people. Okay. I thought Dr. Zeisel's testimony encapsulates this whole trial. Right. Really great witness for the defense, talking about that she hears voices, that she couldn't conform her behavior to the law. It's essentially what the defense is arguing. But at the same time, there was no other documentation apparently about this close relationship with the defense attorney. This idea that if that's even true, if she has mental illness, that's only one part of the analysis. Did she make a conscious decision? How important do you think his testimony is? How much did it change the game?
2: I don't think his testimony changed the game. I think his testimony gave the jury an opportunity to see that narrative and say that she was, in fact, legally insane. We have to remember that mental illness and legal insanity, there's two different things. You're not going to hear many more, it's just one more witness from the defense. It's because the evidence is all the same. All of the evidence has already been put in about the history she had before the murders took place. It's just how you frame it. The prosecution is saying that history was there, but she still knew what she was doing in that moment. The defense is saying that history is there, and that shows she didn't know what she was doing in that moment. All of the facts, they're using the same bucket of facts here. It's just how you want to look at it.
0: So you're not surprised the defense seems like they're about to wrap things up. They feel like probably have done enough through cross-examination of the prosecution's witnesses and their own.
2: Yes, they would have brought in the same evidence and facts that the prosecution brought in. They're just telling the jury to look at it a different way. Because if you look at the facts that came in, the appointment she went to, the help she tried to get, the medication she was on, that's proof to you that she was struggling to the point that she was legally insane. And the prosecution's using the same evidence.
0: Just to play the other card, I would say the strongest evidence for the prosecution is A, the allegation that she led her husband,
2: the planning.
0: Take out medication while she killed the kids. Exercise bans, very deliberate, three separate deaths. It's not as if you put the kids in a car and, have their engine running. It's three separate acts. So I think that you can argue that's, a voluntary, it's deliberate. What do they do in a rebuttal case? Who do they call?
2: I don't even know who you would call to counter because, again, you're talking about the same topics. Now, it's going to happen when it comes to summation. I think very rarely the summation impact the outcome of a case. Most jurors.
0: You don't think so? I think closing arguments and opening statements dictate a lot.
2: Not at all. I'm telling you, most jurors make up their mind, and I don't want to say it, but it's true in opening statements.
0: Yeah, that's true. Yes, that's true.
2: So really what the summation can do is it can impact the length of time somebody gets. If it's a sentencing, it could impact the amount of money somebody gets in a civil case. But the verdict itself is generally decided by the time you get the closing statements. I don't think that's going to be the case here because, again, the narrative is so important. And if somebody brings it home that, yes, she had some planning, but you don't have to be consistently out of it for you to experience psychosis. You can have moments of clarity.
0: Right.
2: You can have moments
0: right.
2: where you plan things and you're saying things that make sense, but that doesn't mean that you weren't in a mental state at a different point when those murders occurred.
0: 30 seconds. I was asked today how much longer this trial is going to go on. So, you know, I don't know how long the prosecution's rebuttal case is going to be, and we'll see how long closings. I think this jury deliberation process may take days. Am I wrong?
2: I don't think you're wrong. I think I wouldn't be surprised, and we were talking about this, if it came down to a hung jury, because this, the opinions are so strong on this case, and people are going to believe that if you are in postpartum, if you're mentally ill, you have the ability to control what you're doing. There's other people that's going to say you don't have that ability to control what you're doing if you get to that point.
0: I mean, even if you have the discussion, I was talking over the weekend at a wedding, and a bunch of people came up to me to talk about this case. Social media, people are divided.
2: And it's extreme opinions on both sides.
0: Clearly, this is a very, very
2: But sad, no matter how you ended it, sad, she didn't get the treatment she needed.
0: Okay, Dante, thanks for coming on.
2: Yes.
0: Good to see you. Really appreciate it. All right, coming up. What would you do if you stumbled upon millions and millions of dollars at work? Would you keep it? Would you turn it in? That exact thing happened to a group of construction workers, and their snap decision could end up changing a lot of lives. I'll tell you all about it next.
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0: Eight construction workers went to work last Tuesday and struck gold. Literally. Yeah, the crew was installing a new sewer line under a former brewery in Belgium when their drill suddenly got stuck, got hit. When they investigated, they found a gold bar. Then they found another one. Then they found another one. Then they found these gold coins. Thousands of them. The haul was worth about $10.5 million. Can you imagine that? What would you do? I'll tell you what these guys did. They turned it in immediately. They stopped work. They notified the property owner. The police were called. Authorities secured the gold. They inventoried it. They moved it to a safe location while they try to figure out who it belongs to. My two cents? I'm kind of surprised they turned it in that quickly. Now, that's no shade against these guys specifically. I'm just talking human nature. That kind of honesty seems to be in short supply these days, right? Most people who uncover that kind of treasure probably wouldn't be thinking about Belgian property law. They'd be thinking about how much can I fit into a lunchbox. Not these guys, no. They did the right thing. They did it right away. Their good deed, by the way, could end up doing a lot more good because the BBC is reporting that under Belgian law, that rightful owner has 5 years to claim it and move it forward. But if they don't, there's a possibility the construction crew and the building's owner could split it. And who owns the building? A charity that helps families living on the street. So that $10 million could end up building a lot of homes and changing a lot of lives. Nice story, right? Does it for us tonight. I'll see you tomorrow. Jesse Weber Live, 11 p.m. Eastern. Cuomo's next.
20: Cuomo here. Question, do you consider a coach for the San Diego Padres baseball team a priority security threat? ICE apparently does. ICE recently detained a catching assistant coach for the Padres. His name is Oswaldo Perella. In a Texas airport while the guy was traveling for work. They justify it by saying, in violation of our nation's laws, he overstayed his welcome. When approached by law enforcement officers, he was not in possession of legal documentation granting him status in the country. Some facts. Yes, people who aren't citizens do have to walk around with proof that they are here legally by law. It's true. You can like it or not, but that's what it is. Some other facts. DHS admits that the baseball coach came into the country legally in 2014 and was given permission to stay thereafter. And his family says in 2015, he filed an asylum case that has not been fully adjudicated. So there is no active order of removal. And again, the guy is a professional baseball coach for the San Diego Padres. How is this a good use of law enforcement resources? This is about as far from a bad hombre as you can get. And I am not cherry picking. There are cases of abuse and overreach like this all the time, all over the country, and they get much worse. Violence is up. Shootings are up. Abuse is up. To ignore it is to empower it. And that is just wrong. Now, second point. We learned something very important in the Florida primaries last night. Here's a pro tip. Elections are not won with talking points or polls. That's just noise for social media and speculation on shows like this. Elections are a formula. SPF, not the sunscreen, identifying and connecting to specific spaces, places, and faces. Meaning that a campaign, an election, is ultimately locally oriented. You have to play to what issues matter, in what way specifically, where you are running with the voters you are targeting. And last night in Florida, that was on display. And for all the talk of conflict between DSA and moderate Democrats, when it comes to winning races, both turned out to be a compelling alternative to MAGA, even within the same state, even in Trumpy Florida. So this is the answer to the riddle of how a Democratic Socialist, an established Democrat, and a converted Republican can all win primaries for Democrats in the same state. When you study their victories, you see each did it differently, but by appealing to what mattered in the area that they were actually running in. First example, Angie Nixon. Now, she became the first official member of the DSA to win a statewide primary. She is now the nominee for Senate. She was outspent 16-1 by her opponent, and her opponent was a real one, Alexander Vindman of Trump impeachment fame. So why did she win? Everybody knows he's an anti-Trumper. Everybody gave him money because people see prior efforts to take out Trump as failed, and they want something new and more aggressive. That was Nixon's pitch, and it won. Debbie Wasserman Schultz, very different scenario, although also a Democrat, but she's an establishment Dem. She won in a specific part of Florida with a pitch that worked for her on what mattered most there. She was running in a newly formed district. Remember, Florida's MAGA lawmakers shrunk all the Democratic areas. Her last district was predominantly Hispanic, okay? It was 42% Hispanic, 18% Black, a third white, and had a higher median income than the new one. The new one is 42% Black, 23% Hispanic, and under a third white, and a lower median income. So even though she was the only white person running, and the district had historically been represented by African Americans, Black voters were drawn by her less radical approach to lawmaking, right, than was going on with the DSA. And that she was known to be tried and true. She had been there. They knew her. That mattered to the plurality. Remember, different places, different faces, different pitch from a different kind of Democrat, still won. Jared Moskowitz is another establishment Dem. He actually beat a specific DSA rival. How? He had in his district a significant Jewish and devout Christian voter base. They see the DSA as anti-Semitic. Then, the race that impressed me most. David Jolly crushed the field despite being the diciest kind of partisan, a convert. Dave Jolly is a former Republican member of Congress from Florida. He then turned independent and is now a Democrat. He won with a third approach, post-partisan. A broad coalition of voters from every side of the political spectrum focused on fixing. All the guy did was talk fixing. Here's how you're going to fix housing, you're going to help this, got to fix that, got to fix that. So if you are disenchanted with the status quo and just want to see it gotten done, move past right and left and get to reasonable, he was the guy, that was the rationale, and it won and won big. Joining me now is the new Democratic nominee for governor of Florida, David Jolly. David, it's good to see you. When you were first going
1: good
20: into
1: to be
20: this,
1: with you, Chris.
20: I didn't know how you were going to do, but boy, even as it seemed that you were getting momentum, I did not expect last night. Take it on in two ways. First, what is the story about what last night means about the Democrats and what you will be in the midterms?
1: Yeah, you know, in each one of those races, and let me focus in on

0: Right, the fact that I'm a statewide candidate for governor and Angie Nixon, a vowed DSA member, I condemn the DSA. I don't support socialism. I'm a capitalist that believes in the private economy. But I'll tell you this, I think what won Angie her race and won my race as well is that we have done what Lawton Childs did, basically. If you remember Walking Lawton, we have been in every community. I've run my campaign, she's run hers. But every time I'd be in a community of 5, 10, 15 people, Angie would be there the same day or the next day or the day before. I focused my campaign on housing, healthcare, and education. Every candidate talks about the affordability crisis. What does that really mean, Chris? The three pillars of people's personal economy. It shifts during the generations. But can you afford your house? Do you know where your family's going to get healthcare? Do you know where to send your kids to school? Are you able to afford rent in the community in which you work? I was doing that. Angie was doing her own. Now, our politics are very different. We disagree on a whole lot. But the reality is, I think in each one of these races, to your point, Democratic candidates were addressing the economic crisis that is real, that is real. And if Republicans have a major fault right now, they refuse to recognize the economic anxiety, right? Mm. They're following the Trump playbook of just telling people that what they're feeling is wrong. Republicans are out of touch. Democrats have an opportunity this year.
1: So you saw better turnout than in the last couple of cycles for Democrats. But the other man on the screen, Byron Donalds, has a huge registration advantage. Now, of course, you do have 3 million unaffiliated voters in Florida who theoretically could be up for grab. They tend to break Republican, as you well know, as a pro from the state. And he has the biggest stick you can carry in Florida, which is the president's imprimatur. He is the president's guy.
0: That's right.
1: He also has a huge 10-to-1 money advantage over you. And a Democrat hasn't won a race for governor there in like 30 years. How do you overcome all of that?
0: You make it sound so easy, Chris.
1: Look, hey, if it were easy, anybody could do it, Dave, right? It wouldn't be worth trying if it was easy.
0: Look, that's exactly right. We tell our kids, we tell our 7-year-old and 5-year-old kids, when you have a chance to change the world, you take it. That's what my wife and I are doing in this race. But to your point, in a lot of cycles, this would not be competitive in Florida, right? 4 years ago, Floridians decided to stay the course. But 26 is different. Voters are asking for change. They're desperate for change. Our congressional specials have swung by 15, 16 points. The city of Miami elected a Democratic mayor for the first time in 30 years, the last time we had a Democratic governor, and it was 19 points, not even close. Mar-a-Lago's elected a Democratic state representative in Donald Trump's home district. And so what we are learning this cycle is you don't have to be a Democrat to vote for a Democrat. But then how is a candidate, do I build an authentic coalition around that? Because, look, the 6 or 7 years I spent as an independent was the most informative part of my life. I'm in a very postpartisan, post-ideological space. I reject the left-right spectrum. I don't care about the left-right spectrum. We have big problems that need big solutions. So what I did as a Democrat is amplify the fundamental values in our party, that the economy should work for everybody. Economic growth is good, but it's got to work for everybody. The private sector should lead, but government needs to fill in the gaps. There are certain things in housing, healthcare, the environment, safe communities, the private sector will never do. It's not their fault. We don't have to fight the haves to fight for the have-nots. And the third value, some say it's progressive. I think it's old-school libertarian. I just think government should stay out of your life, stay out of your bedroom, stay out of your business. So it amplifies democratic values in a way that independents and Republicans in a moment of change are saying, if all you're asking me to fight for is that the economy works for everybody, that government's a little smarter in delivering solutions for our economy, and that you want to stay out of my life, I don't care if you're a Republican, independent, or Democrat tonight. That's why we're going to win the race.
1: Mm. What do you think the biggest obstacle is in taking on Byron Donalds, and how do you think you match up against him?
0: You know what? He's going to try to break our trust in each other. You mentioned all the money he's raised. He's already spent $55 million. His numbers are getting worse. He's been endorsed by the president, and more Republicans last night voted against him than for them.
1: It was a huge field,
0: though. He's trying to make it.
1: It was a huge field. He got 48% of the vote. Turnout was a little down from their last cycle, and he had a very crowded field, for context.
0: Yeah, but Chris, you're right, but he spent $55 million in his own primary and endorsed by the president, and he enters the race. The one poll we have now that is out shows us up one in the general. Some candidates, the more you see of them, the less you like them, and so this could be that race. Here's my biggest concern. I'm watching. Look, I've been a practitioner for a long time. He's hit me with $5 million in trans ads. He's making the ideological stuff. He's calling me a radical. Chris, I'm not even cool, much less a radical. He's calling me a socialist. I denounce socialism. I'm a capitalist. He's trying all of that. What he's trying to do is to break our trust. Mm-hmm. Because in a moment that I think is like a

0: post-Watergate 1974 moment where enough voters, regardless of voter registration, are saying, burn the ships, we're going to go in a new direction. What's happening is we're believing in each other again. We're trusting each other. We're believing in something better. And what Byron has to do is break our trust in each other. That's the ugly part of politics. He's going to hit us with it as hard as he can. I trust the voters in November. We're going to overcome it.
1: Dave Jolly, appreciate you coming on. Congratulations on last night. We'll be following the race.
0: You'll
1: have a platform here. I'll also offer one to Byron all the way through. Fair is fair. Thank you very much.
0: Thank you, Chris.
1: All right.
0: Appreciate it.
1: 4 minutes and 35 seconds. Coming up, what did Bill O'Reilly take away from last night's election? Plus, there's a senator on the campaign trail right now who O'Reilly says has crossed such a line, he'd rather vote for Putin.
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4: So, what did we see in Florida's last night? Well, the primaries revealed higher than usual voting among Democrats, lower than last cycle for the right, for the Republicans or MAGA, or however you want to define that side. You can't find a major poll right now that has the president above 35% popularity. He's down significantly, even in party. The two biggest areas of negatives for him, the war in Iran and the economy, okay? And what's interesting is both were hit hard by Democrats in those races, even more than hitting Trump on the character or the apparent corruption. So what does last night mean for what is to come in the midterms? Mr. Bill O'Reilly, here to weigh in. How did you see it, Mr. Bill?
5: Well, I think Mr. Jolly is a decent chap. He comes across as not a loon and somebody who's sincere to me, and that's very good for him on the trail. But I went to his website because I knew I had to be prepared going up against the fierce Chris Cuomo. You just don't want to walk in here and you don't know anything.
4: Not unless you want a beating.
5: That's right. So three things on his website, Jolly's website, stood out. Number one, he talks about crime disparities. What does that mean? He's going to deal with crime disparities. Doesn't define it. And we all know what crime disparities have meant in New York City and other Chicago, other places. No bail. The second thing is he seems to want to give free college tuition 4 years to minorities and some migrants. I don't think that's going to play in Florida. And the third thing is abortion, which he, you know, falls back on the cliche, oh, it's between a doctor and the woman. Well, Maura Healey in Massachusetts signed an infanticide bill. Okay, so I need a little bit more on abortion than that. So that's what Donalds is going to concentrate on. Jolly left the door open on three things that Floridians will never accept. They will never accept Nobel, never accept free college tuition for one segment of the population. And abortion, most of the people who live in Florida do not really think it's a good thing. Remember, millions of
4: people thinks abortion is a good thing?
5: Gone to Florida.
4: People think reproductive rights are a good thing. But I've never heard a woman say, you know what I like? Abortion.
5: Well, talk to Maura Healey. She's jazzed. Anyway, millions of people have moved to Florida. And most of those people are conservatives.
4: Huge and registration
5: so
4: advantage.
5: So Donald's got a big, big
4: huge. Advantage. And huge money advantage. Big, and he's got the president on his side.
5: I don't know if that means anything now. Because Donald Trump has got to solve the Iran thing. That is really hurting him. Because then the prices follow that. They're haunting him. So I don't know if the endorsement, not going to hurt you if you're a Republican.
4: No.
5: But it doesn't have the cachet that it did. So if I'm Donalds, and he'll win, I'll make the prediction tonight. But it'll be close. And the Republicans have to spend a lot of money, just like in Texas. Fierce mistake. Having Cornyn not endorsed by Trump. And Paxton is, I mean, this guy. But the Democrats worse. So then you're dealing with
4: you think Tallarico is a worse candidate than Ken Paxton?
5: Yeah. I mean, if the Comanches grabbed him, he'd be on an anthill in 3 minutes, Tallarico.
4: What does that mean?
5: So far out. I worked in Texas for 2 years, local news. He is the opposite of everything that Texas stands for. And one more thing about Florida. Florida is a state, and you pinpointed this, or it was either you or Jolly. that wants the government to leave them alone. That's what it wants. Mm-hmm. So if Donalds can shake Jolly in a debate or whatever and say, you don't want bail? What is this crime disparities? What is that?
6: Do you think that the president can't really do much with the economy himself, with the Congress the way it is right now, between now and then, or at least we haven't seen a lot of motivation coming from him and to make anything happen. But he can do something on the war, because when you look at the crosstabs on the polling on the war, it's not just his leading negative, which is impressive given people's concerns about the economy, but it's that it never made any sense. And that is something where you can change the rationale. You know, they have been effective financially against the regime. Why don't you just stop the military part, keep the financial part going on, and get out of there and save your party from having to own your mistake?
5: Listen, I don't get the daily briefings. I don't know what the intel is. All I know is that this is tied in, to President Trump's legacy now. This is personal. As they said in The Godfather, it's business, not personal, Sonny. Okay? So he got to come out as the winner in Iran somehow. I said, if it were me, I'd go after the infrastructure, Karg Island, all of that. But the president doesn't seem to want to do that. He has not explained why. I'd like to hear an explanation.
6: Well, his real problem with the explanation is he never convinced the American people we needed to do anything like this. That's the big problem he has.
5: I'm not sure about that.
6: Well, that's what it says in the
5: polling. I'm not sure about that.
6: They don't know what the point of the war was.
5: Then they're not paying attention, because the point of the war was twofold. All right? Get Iran to stop building a nuclear weapon, number one, very, very simple. By having inspectors go in on a routine basis to look. And number two, make sure that international commerce through Hormuz is not interrupted. Now, if the American people can't fathom those two things, I don't know what to do.
6: Well, but it's the right question, first of all, because you didn't have any problem with the Strait before the war. So it's a problem you created. So that wasn't the reason for the war. It's the reason you had to continue the war. And on the first one, you can't show people proof that Iran, the regime, was anywhere close to having a nuclear weapon. And that's why it didn't make sense.
5: See, that's where you and I disagree.
6: No, that's where you and the head of the IAEA disagree. You don't disagree with me. You disagree with him, because I'm relying on his words.
5: The IAEA has not, if you can quote me, the IAEA.
6: Please put up the graphic.
5: Please put up the graphic. Going.
6: This is
5: a frontline interview.
6: This is what Grassi said. No, it's the head of the IAEA. IAEA Director General. So as to whether there was a short distance or long distance to manufacturing nuclear weapons, I wouldn't get into that, because we haven't had the access to do the monitoring we need to know. Keep going. Put up more, please. There you go. Estimates of how long Iran would need for weaponization generally vary between months to about a year. You see, so it certainly was not for tomorrow. Therefore, Grassi says it was not imminent. You went to war because you said it was imminent. That is untrue. Your problem is with him, not with me, sir.
5: No, my problem is that almost every person in intel service that has information coming out of Iran says that they wanted or were in the process of building a nuclear weapon.
6: But it wasn't imminent.
5: Almost everyone.
6: No intelligence service told the president it was imminent.
5: You want to play password, you go right ahead.
6: It's not playing password. It's playing imminency. If we're going to do something now, it has to be imminent. Otherwise, why take the risk and wind up where we are right now?
5: No, it doesn't. It doesn't have to be imminent now. Iran's a terrorist state.
6: Yes.
5: Okay? It doesn't have to be now. It has to be in the process of, okay, it cannot be now. So the mistakes that we have made in the 20th century, where we allowed heinous people to build up their power and do unbelievable destruction, you just don't wait and sit back.
6: Well, then on that theory, Bill, now, you needed regime change then.
5: And that's what they had hoped for, because they felt that the Persians would rise, and the Persians have not. But now,
6: 3 days in, the president said, I'm not here to change the regime. I'm

0: okay with a theocracy there?
1: If the mullahs are strangled economically and somehow come to some rational agreement, Trump's poll numbers will go from 38, they're not 35, they're 38, into the 40s.
0: I don't have a poll that has him above 35, just for what it's worth.
1: Look at Real Clear, okay? And then the prices will come down, and that will help the Republicans. But they don't have a lot of time. There's not a lot of time. So the president says, well, I'm being patient, but I'm saying, but your party might get waxed if there's nothing positive coming out of this because people don't like it. But if we win it, then it becomes a plus for President Trump. So that's where I am on it. And I do believe that Iran's a terrorist state. I do believe they want to annihilate as many Jews and Americans as they can annihilate.
0: Who says they don't?
1: And I do believe that they were undermining as much commerce as they could that didn't hurt their own treasury. And we empowered them. The United States empowered them because they were laughing at us. We can do this. We can do that. Look, they're sending us billions of dollars, but whatever it may be. And Trump said no. But in the beginning, as you know, because you have the clip, I said biggest gamble of President Trump's life in any regard.
0: Well, it became the new one because the initial one, Bill, staggering. That we talked about on this show were the tariffs. The tariffs were the initial huge gamble because if they didn't pay off economically, he was going to have to own the downside. And he found a way to kind of one-up himself and create an even bigger risk profile. So now you got the tariffs dragging the economy and a war both on him.
1: That's not true in the sense that the tariffs have led to the manufacturing in the United States rising big time.
0: Not true.
1: And also kept yes, it is. And you can look at the numbers.
0: Yeah, I can.
1: Okay?
0: It's not true.
1: Manufacturing in the United States is up above 4%. Okay? And that's tariffs. Okay, because we sell more gear now overseas because people don't want to pay the tariffs or whatever it may be. So the macro economy, and Larry Kudlow's the best at this, is okay. It's the gas and the air conditioning and the insurance and all of that that have really got the American people angry. And the president needs to get in there and address that. But I'm very, very cautious about this midterm because I believe something is going to happen in the next 30 days.
0: Wait, what does that
1: Some
0: mean?
1: Some major event.
0: What do you mean? What kind of major event? What are you saying?
1: I think that the president is going to have to take what they call decisive action, which means he's going to have to blow up a lot of the infrastructure in Iran.
0: You think the American people want to see a deeper escalation unless there's absolute regime change that we have to own? You think that's a winning formula?
1: You just said the word. I think the American people want to win. I think they despise Iran. There's no sympathy for Iran. Now, you teased Ossoff. I want to get to that.
0: Oh, yeah, go ahead. You said you'd rather vote for Putin.
1: I would.
0: You'd vote for Vladimir Ossoff Putin, who is a murderer. You would vote for a murderer over a U.S. senator.
1: Well, when you frame it that way, I might stay home.
0: Yeah, probably a good call, Bill.
1: Okay. Ossoff goes out there, and number one says, Trump, this is Trump's war. He lied about it, but doesn't say what the lies are. I'd like to know what the lies are, because I don't know what
0: that they were in imminent threat of getting something, that it would be over in a couple of weeks. That's all. Go ahead.
1: Okay. Maybe that's a miscalculation. It's not a lie. A lie is when you wake up in the morning, say, I'm going to deceive everybody for my own gain.
0: Okay.
1: That's what a lie is. And then Ossoff attacks Natalie Harp. Now, I know Natalie Harp, and there is nobody that I know who works harder for this country. She's always on call. Okay, she is a decent human being. Mm-hmm. And I can attest to that. Mm-hmm. Why would you do that? Why would you impugn this woman's character in a cheap gutter snipe way? So Ossoff is a gutter snipe. That's who he is. Mm. And the people of Georgia should know, because character counts. You know?
0: Bill, the man he said it about.
1: What?
0: And you're going to say, I don't do that. I know, but you only don't do comparison when it's to Donald Trump. The idea that you or Scott Jennings has your have your panties in a bunch over what Ossoff said about a woman connected to the president, when this man does nothing but denigrate women for sport on a regular basis.
1: What about
0: it, Bill? Yeah, because it matters.
1: It doesn't matter.
0: If you're going to say you don't like Ossoff talking about Natalie Harp,
1: Cuomo?
0: By the way, I'm not endorsing going after anybody. I'm just saying it's a little rich, Bill, that this bothers you.
1: This is fifth grade stuff.
0: No, it's not fifth grade.
1: This is fifth grade stuff.
0: Bill, you can't pretend to have a standard of decency that you don't employ on the president. You can't do that. It's hypocritical.
1: Button it for a minute. This is going to help your career. We're not talking about Trump and Trump's insults.
0: Go ahead.
1: We're talking about a senator from Georgia and his insults.
0: Yeah.
1: You deflect into whataboutism.
0: Yes.
1: That's fifth grade.
0: No, it's not.
1: Fifth
0: if you're going to be
1: grade.
0: Upset about what he said, then you need to employ that standard against the president of the United States, because that is nothing compared to what the president says for sport, and you say nothing. You say, that's Trump being Trump. Well, this is Ossoff
1: being
0: Ossoff.
1: That's not true.
0: Love him or hate him.
1: That's, again, you don't know what you're talking about.
0: Oh,
1: I've criticized Donald Trump many times for these ridiculous arguments and insults that lead nowhere. Hmm. And anybody who watches the No Spin News or sees my commentary knows that.
0: You were just,
1: but I'm
0: you were just using me as a Democrat. You were helping my career by calling me a Democratic spokesperson on your show yesterday?
1: I'm helping your career.
0: Donald Trump, he doesn't like him like all Democrats. Like, I'm a Democrat. If I'm a Democrat,
1: I don't care whether you like him or not.
0: Then you're a Republican. Well, you said it on your show. That's all I'm saying.
1: Well, I don't care whether you like him or not. What I want you to stop is the whataboutism.
0: No.
1: It is not.
0: No, comparison matters. If you're going to apply a moral standard or a character standard to one side, apply it to both. That's all I'm saying. You can call it whatever you want.
1: Each situation is different. Mm. This woman is innocent. And did you see the news cycle today? That's all you saw was woman.
0: That's because you guys won't stop talking about it because you think it's going to help you put down Ossoff.
1: You guys. I'll just point out that when Barack Obama was accused of being born in Kenya, I broke the story about the two newspapers in Honolulu that had the birth
0: announcements. Remind me. Who was front running that BS? Remind me. Who was it? Anybody?
1: I don't know who it was.
0: Donald
1: I
0: Trump.
1: Did my job.
0: I forgot. It was Donald Trump that was front-running that BS. See what I'm saying?
1: Run my operation.
0: Yeah, but you should call it out. You're going to say you broke the story. You went after the BS. There's the captain of the BS team. So why don't you call him out? That's all I'm saying.
1: I do. You
0: There's
1: don't
0: your
1: follow
0: opportunity.
1: It. You don't know. You just don't know.
0: Okay, I look forward to it because he just attacked Kristen Holmes, who is a great reporter, and said horrible things about her. I don't remember you saying anything about it, do you?
1: Yeah, I said today, why are you bothering with this stuff?
0: Oh, that's it? Because that's what you say about Ossoff. You didn't say, John, why are you bothering about who he's on the plane with? You're calling him a gutter snipe and saying that this is an innocent. Kristen
1: he's
0: Holmes
1: a gutter
0: is an innocent.
1: Snipe.
0: So then so is the president of the United
1: States.
0: No,
1: he's attacking a woman. He's attacking a woman who doesn't deserve to be attacked.
0: And the president
1: does
0: that
1: all
0: the time.
1: You can make an argument that the press. So what? We're talking about Natalie Harp and a senator from Georgia.
0: If it's wrong for John Ossoff to say it, then it is wrong when the president says it. And he does it all the time. And it doesn't
1: matter
0: to you the way it does now. That's all I'm saying. Look, I got to go.
1: Dusty is yelling at me. It's right.
0: Dusty is yelling at me. I'm just saying.
1: Dusty, tell him to stop the whataboutism. All right?
0: Okay. Bill.
1: Thank you.
0: Take care of yourself. 4 minutes and 30 seconds. Coming up, it's finally happened. Okay? All this noise, this is what happens. This is how strong social media is. All of this BS about Lindsey Clancy's ex-husband on social media that he did it, he's responsible, made it into the courtroom. The defense today tried to use a TikTok influencer to discredit the prosecution. Now, I'm laughing, but I got to tell you, if it gets past the judge, it may have an impact on the jury. Will it? Details.
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0: We do not play the game at News Nation. 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
0: Social media has infected the Lindsey Clancy trial. The defense was trying to convince the judge to let them use the testimony of a TikToker to disparage the prosecution. More on the judge's ruling in a second. But the big moment legally was Lindsey's psychologist, Dr. Paul Zeisel. Watch this.
18: What were her complaints that brought her to South Shore Perinatal Clinic on December 2nd?
7: She felt that her brain was damaged. She felt that she should kill herself.

0: Aries, Mr. Bob Mata, and I also want our man, criminal trial attorney, Mark Iglarsh. Good to have you both. So first, Mark, Zeisel, how important was the foundation he built today?
1: Huge. Chris, I couldn't wait to see you to tell you, like, Empire State Building, Great Wall of China, huge. He looked at these jurors with decades of experience devoted to something like what he's talking about, psychotic breaks, and he told them, without question, from a very credible place after analyzing everything in her, that she suffered from a mental disease or defect, and he specified, bipolar and postpartum psychosis, and thus didn't know right from wrong. That's the issue. That's it. These jurors know better than him?
0: Now, I agree with everything you say. Brother Mata, did the defense almost screw it up with the distraction of the TikToker? And how did the judge take it, and what do you think the impact was?
2: I don't think so, because that voir dire happened outside of the presence of the jury. I mean, and I don't know that they're aware that happened at all. I don't know that they're aware, because she wasn't on the witness list, obviously. She was a late disclosure. As a matter of fact, the trial had already started at the point when Reddington decided to file the motion to try to bring her on, because he became aware of her. So, you know, I mean, from my perspective, going into that voir dire, I didn't think the judge was going to let her in, because she had stopped working at McLean the year prior to Lindsay being admitted in there. So it's like, in terms of the 403 evaluation, I just didn't think it was going to cut mustard with him. And ultimately, at the end of the day, his workaround is like, I'm letting you get the records in. Because ultimately what Reddington wanted is he wanted to get the records in to show the skeleton staffing at the point in time when Lindsay was in that facility. So it was a loss, but it was a win.
0: And to be very clear, Bob, there's speculation online that, oh, the judge doesn't want the evidence to come in about Patrick, and that's what the TikToker has. Complete BS.
2: No.
0: Is that accurate?
2: Complete BS. I think the judge has been very even-handed.
0: All right, good. So, Mark, in terms of getting ahead enthusiastically, because Zeisel is impressive, but they're going to have their own Zeisel. Can you match Zeisel with your own witness? Is that something people watching this have to be ready for?
1: Here's the thing. You don't have to. State calls their witness. You got Zeisel. Let's say they're competing, and they're both super credible. The jurors then look to who's got the burden of proof. And in Massachusetts, it's on the prosecution. And if the jurors are not convinced beyond a reasonable doubt as to criminal responsibility, they must find her not guilty. Mm.
0: Any read on the faces, Bob, as you were watching the box?
2: I mean, we had two pretty explosive events yesterday with the religion comment, and then obviously the whole ligature not being tied thing. As far as yesterday goes, because today was way more low key, because he had Dr. Zeisel just crushing it on the stand, in my estimation. Yesterday, though, when the state came ahead, the Commonwealth came ahead with that comment, that mortal sin.
0: Yeah.
2: There was an audible gasp in the gallery, which has been quiet as a church throughout the entire proceedings. And while the jury may not have made any kind of furtive movements, they heard the gallery. You know, like, the impact of that moment was a lot. And I had gone to Reddington, like, when court was off, and I'm like, look, man, I think that they need to correct the record, because Patrick Clancy unequivocally said that the ligatures were tied and that he had to untie them.
0: Right.
2: They were tied like a shoelace without the loops.
0: Right.
2: So, I mean, the Commonwealth absolutely misrepresented the facts, man. I was like, what? So it was... it was a big day yesterday in terms of where I think they may have lost the jury. But I have to tell you, their poker faces have been on point. And, you know, you see a lot of the leaning in. A lot of leaning in with Zeisel.
0: Good.
2: You know, lot of note-taking.
0: They need to be engaged. A lot of this is new. A lot of this is new.
2: 100%.
0: Love it. Bob, thank you. From the Eyes on the Prize, Brother Iglarsh, Brother Mata, thank you very much for giving us the kind of head and heart of what's going on with this. Appreciate it. All right.
2: Love it.
0: Another big one. Did you know that Sam Altman, you know that name, right? He is the CEO of OpenAI. You got to pay attention to these cats, because they are given control over the most powerful development in your and my lifetime. Why did he just put halt put a halt to one of the development plans of one of the most powerful models they have.

0: Because they may have lost control. That's why I've got a guest who knows what's happening in there and who knows the risk. And he's going to relay it to you right after this.
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8: From hard hats to the high court, I'm Blake Berman, host of The Hill on News Nation. President Trump showing off the brand new helipad on the south lawn of the White House, where presidents use Marine One to take off and land. It's part of a larger overhaul of the White House, which also includes the much talked about new ballroom and an underground military complex. The Supreme Court is weighing a lower court decision ordering a halt to above ground construction at the White House. That order requires all work to stop by Friday. That decision, part of a lawsuit filed by the National Trust for Historic Preservation. The president hitting back at the case.
9: And it's a lawsuit that should have never been even allowed to be brought, but hopefully we'll do very well with it.
8: The administration argues the project is needed for national security reasons, but the plaintiffs say the construction exceeds executive authority. I'm Blake Berman, and this is the News Nation Political Minute.
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0: OpenAI had to stop one of its testing.

0: And it's a big red flag, says my buddy Jeremy Harris, the CEO of Gladstone AI. He is a national security watchdog for us in this space. Jeremy, thank you for flagging it. Why does it matter?
1: Yeah. Hey, Chris. And this is a hell of a way to say happy. What is it? Happy Wednesday. So a couple weeks ago, the FBI got a phone call. And they got a phone call from a company called Hugging Face that said, look, we're under attack. We don't know what's going on, but we seem to have some massive cyber attack that's unfolding, and it's happening faster than humans would normally execute a cyber attack. We don't know if it's maybe a nation state, maybe it's an AI lab, AI company. And so OpenAI hears about this, which is one of the world's leading AI companies, and they go, wait a minute, could that be us? So they look at the logs, basically the history of what their latest AI system had done in testing. And this is a system that's not yet been released. It's believed to have cyber capabilities that are on par with what some nation states could do. And lo and behold, they find that actually an agent swarm was basically unleashed. Like it went rogue. They lost control of it and started to hack this third-party company servers.
0: Jeremy, where are we in terms of lawmakers realizing this cannot be controlled by the private sector? That you have to have real hands on this. I mean, we have the U.S. government is taking equity positions in like dozens of companies now. When are we going to get real regulation?
1: We're finally starting to get some proposals, but stuff that would have sounded like total science fiction like 20 minutes ago. The AI Kill Switch Act has just been proposed, which is roughly what it sounds like. Senator Banks and Grassley actually have done a lot of great work here, calling out a lot of some of the loss of control issues, recommending requirements be placed on some labs to be transparent and report on some of these capabilities and events, as well as foreign espionage, which is all tied up in all this stuff. These things are basically offensive super weapons of the 21st century now. And so this is happening. The water line keeps rising and we keep getting these warning shots. So the appetite increases. But, you know, to be honest, a lot of the folks we talk to at OpenAI right now are really worried. And this is true at Anthropic as well. They come to us and they say, you know, basically it feels like we're kind of waiting for an AI 9/11, maybe some moment where you get a real warning shot.
0: That's what got my attention from you. And Jeremy Harris, you're always welcome here. Gladstone AI, people should look you up. When you told me that the morale in-house at these places, that the people doing the work are worried, that should have all of our attention. Brother, thank you. We'll keep the conversation going until something gets done. We'll be right back.
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0: Is we have all of this curiosity about COVID and where it came from. And who created it? And what do we know about? But where is that for what's happening right now with AI, which is an existential threat to life as we know it? Not that it's going to kill all of us, but it's going to change how everything happens. Who should be in control of that? If you care about transparency, you should care about this. Leland Vittert, right now.
19: Yeah, and you should be worried about it, too. As you said, AI 9/11 is going to happen. And everybody's going to go, gee, did anybody predict this?
0: And then there will be people who did, but we're going to have to wait to hear from them while the rest of us are scrambling to deal with it for who knows how long.
19: Yeah, for a very long time. We'll be lucky if a lot of people don't get killed because of it. All right, Chris, great show. Friends, welcome to the program. There is a powerful sentiment right now in America. You can feel it almost no matter where you are, even during the summer. It is a feeling of revolt, of anger. Countless people feel like they have been sold out and betrayed by their government. And they aren't wrong. That's tonight's Why It Matters segment. Welcome to the summer of revolt. It's August, so maybe we're a little late naming it, but it's happening. We had the summer of love in 2020, the summer of Barbieheimer in 2023. For those wondering what that is, that was the movie Barbie and Oppenheimer that came out. Brat summer was 2024. Now it's 2026, and from Georgia to California, people are really upset about flock cameras, license plate readers, government surveillance, and AI data centers. The race against the Republican incumbent in Ohio, John Husted, has turned into a referendum on data centers. Because of that, Republicans reportedly fear he will lose to Democrat Sherrod Brown. Reporting today from Axios, GOP issues stark warning to AI companies. The Senate GOP campaign arm, in a private memo to top AI companies, warns that toxic views of U.S. data centers are killing the party's chances of holding a vital Senate seat in Ohio. Internal polls show data centers are as popular as spent nuclear waste. Yeah, but probably still more popular than Congress. The AI guys are all melting down because of the massive pushback to data centers.
20: Has the support of the mayor. He has lost the support of the people. You are destroying our children.
21: This is total crap.
22: If we like it or not, folks, data centers are going to be here. No.
23: God created and gave us water to sustain life, not greedy billionaires' bank accounts.
24: And for the council members that have not yet shown your support, we see you and we'll know who to vote out next.
19: The feeling of anger about data centers is compounded by the outrage over flock cameras, automatic license plate readers. YouTube is filled with videos of people shooting or destroying flock cameras, which the government puts up to keep us safe. I'm old enough to remember when in 2020, destroying police cars and the like was a sign of love. The government promises the flock cameras don't abuse the technology, despite overwhelming evidence to the contrary. Here are just some of the recent headlines. Officer accused of misusing flock cameras to track estranged ex-wife more than 700 times. Several Arizona agencies halt flock cameras amid misuse cases. Police officer arrested for using flock cameras to spy hunt boyfriend's ex-wife 31 times. Woman sues Cumberland for alleged wrongful arrest tied to flock cameras. At least 10 Mooresville cops under investigation over flock violations. 3 ex-Georgia deputies are arrested over using flock cameras to stalk people. It is not a surprise why people in town halls across America are really viscerally angry about the cameras.
25: You have no right to follow us.
26: We will not be watched at every second.
27: I'm here to oppose the gradual erosion of our constitutional liberty. Our freedoms are never taken all at once.
28: Our grandfathers surely didn't get shredded by German machine guns and have their skin peeled off in Japanese POW camps so that bureaucratic goblins in their own government would come along and install AI surveillance systems in their communities.
25: Y'all wasting money, man. $1 million on that, that's trash.
19: At every turn right now, Americans feel something is fundamentally unfair or wrong. Millionaires are becoming billionaires, while the price of groceries, rent, electricity, gas, everything, interest rates is going higher. The contradictions in American political system right now requires us to step back. And there is a lot of, well, contradictions. People feel that the rich have rigged the system. They want the government to step in. At the same time, people are crying about government overreach with flock cameras and want to kick AI data centers out. Americans are in revolt against the elites, against government, big business. And this is the scary part. Americans are in revolt against each other. Bringing the host of Batya airs 7 Eastern on Saturdays. Batya Unger Sargon and News Nation contributor, author of So What on Substack. Mr. Chris Saliza, good to see you both. Batya, Americans are not an angry people. It's one of the things that makes us inherently exceptional. But we are very angry now. You can sense it no matter where you go and talk to folks. What exactly are they angry at?
29: Thank you so much for having me, Leland. It's great to be here. People feel that they've been written out of the future of this country. They feel that the gifts of the United States of America are still there, just not for them, that they're being given to everybody but them, which is infuriating because Americans work very, very, very hard. And it's coming out, as you pointed out in your wonderful introduction, in many different ways. This data center, it's a moral panic, right? I mean, a lot of the data does not support the way that people feel about it. In fact, there are wonderful stories about data centers revitalizing small towns that had sort of gone to seed. But people feel really angry because they've been cut out of the future of this country and cut out of the prosperity. And so it's coming out in all of these ways where they see people benefiting and they don't feel that they have access to that despite working so hard.
19: So listen, I think what Batya said is spot on. America, though, was not an envious place, right? And now all of a sudden, the economic system, for only 60%, 60% think the U.S. economic system is unfair, only 40% fair. Who can get ahead in today's economy? 57%, just a few at the top, 43%, everyone. But what Batya said, I thought, was so spot on, because the AI data centers have done so much for so many cities, continue to, yet so many people are against them. And it kind of reminds me in the 90s and early 2000s, when communities were outraged at Walmart's coming in, and they were going to fight against Walmart's because of offshoring and because they were going to save mom and pop businesses. Mm-hmm. And in the end, it was the towns that fought against them that got hurt the most. What's the difference between data centers and Walmart's?
1: Probably not all that much. I don't think we're an envious people, but I do think we are a fearful people at some level. And I mean that not in a pejorative way, but I do think to pick up where Batya left off, I do think there is a sense, right, that AI broadly is changing everything. They're told, you turn on the news, that everything's going to be changed. You're going to have to adapt. It may cost you your job. It may change the way your kids are educated. It may kill you. It may be a Terminator situation. I think that what you see flock cameras and at data centers, I think are very similar in this way. They are a physical manifestation of AI and the future to people. It's hard to get mad at chatgpt.com on your computer. You know what I mean? I guess you could punch your monitor. But when you see a data center go in, you see all the air conditioners. I see them all the time. I live 10 minutes from 50 of them in Virginia. When you see the flock cameras, I was just watching the footage, the guy bashing the flock camera. That's not about that camera or the technology. It's really about things are changing. I'm unsettled. I'm fearful of what that will mean. And I can't take it out on a website, right? I have to find something to take it out on. Right. And I think that's why you're seeing it.
19: Yeah. And Donald Trump has made the point, if you're angry about AI and scared about it, and I think Chris's segment was excellent earlier, if you think that not enough is being done by AI, which this is not a left-right issue, it's broadly everyone should be worried about it. There's a lot of things to do. Being angry at the data center probably isn't going to solve many of the problems. Here's President Trump today.
2: If I were the mayor of a town or the governor of a state, and I had a chance to get a big plant in, an AI plant or a data center, I would absolutely want it because the jobs are enormous and the money paid, the taxes paid are just enormous. And if you don't take it, you're going to be left behind because there are plenty of places that want it. So I would say that maybe it can use a little public relations help.
19: I don't think it's the data centers that need the public relations help by yet. I think that America never had an aristocracy. It's one of the reasons that America's middle class felt upwardly mobile, that anyone could break through. Now we feel like we have an aristocracy that the government is in bed with to protect. And that is what people are angry about. And the data centers represent that because of the amount of billions of dollars that we hear about being made in tech. And flock cameras represent it because it is the epitome of Chinese-like government surveillance. It is the elites and the government conspiring to track all of the minions.
29: I think you're spot on, Leland. I'll also say, in general, working class people do not have a lot of class resentment against billionaires who they often see as jobs creators. They have a lot of admiration for people who succeeded. However, when you yourself know that no matter how hard you work, you're going to have no money in your bank account at the end of the day, at the end of the month, no matter how hard you work, you're going to be lying in bed at night, staring at the ceiling, wondering how you are going to afford that next bill that you know is coming, that's when the resentment arises. And that is new in our nation. We always had amazing upward mobility. But now what we have is inherited wealth. The top 10% are very good at perpetuating their standard of living. And there's a lot less to go around for everybody else. And that breeds enormous resentment among people right. who work really hard and can't get ahead.
19: Go ahead, Chris.
1: I was just going to add, I always tell people this. It's a favorite party trick of mine. I ask people, who's the most popular current politician in the country? Like, not Barack Obama, not somebody who's not in office. And they're like, they guess. It's Bernie Sanders. Mm-hmm. And the reason for that is to speak to what Batya is talking about. I don't think that's because people want Medicare for all and the Green New Deal. And I think it's really he taps into this sense of it's not just like, it's not aspirational anymore. It feels like these people are not just wealthy. It's I can't get there, and it's

0: The reason I can't get there is because those people at the top are rigging the system against me. Like, again, I do think his popularity is entirely rooted in that sense. And I think the point you made is really important, Leland. It's really not a DR issue. Look, Donald Trump's populism and Bernie Sanders' populism are very similar. Now, they have different solutions, but the kind of person who would be drawn to those are not that all that dissimilar.
1: Yeah. Well, that's what we saw in 2016 and continue to see, is this anger is what unites both the far left and the far right. And it seems as though that anger, if we want to make it kind of a graph of it or an image, that the anger is seeping up the horseshoe farther and farther. Chris, Batya, thank you both very much. One man who's tapping into some of that anger is Georgia's John Ossoff. He is getting what he wants in his back and forth with the White House this week. But is that a good thing for his campaign? Maybe. Good thing for America? Probably not.
2: Las Vegas was built for stars. And on August 22nd, two of boxing's biggest take center stage. 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
1: If someone is cruel or acts like a bully, you don't stoop to their level. No, our motto is, when they go low, we go high.
2: Doubt that we'd get an applause then or now. 16 years ago, 10 years ago, at the DNC, July 25th, 2016. And those were the days. Now Democrats want someone who picks up the shovel and starts digging when people go low. Take Senator John Ossoff insinuating that a 35-year-old White House aide and cancer survivor is having an affair with the president.
3: And while the sailors on the Lincoln fight his war, while he fruitlessly drains our munitions and oil reserves, the president sleeps through his meetings. He golfs and trades stocks. See, he doesn't want to do the job. He wants to build his ballroom and travel with Natalie on their apparently defenseless flying palace gifted by the Emir of Qatar.
2: With us now, Democratic strategist Madeline Somerville. It is now the talk of cable news for 3 days. Madeline, John Ossoff, who was not a household name, he is now. Is this the coming out party that every 2028 presidential hopeful needs in the Democratic Party?
4: Yep. I think that he's definitely okay. I think that he's definitely saying that this is me coming out against Trump.
2: In right. This is okay. So it's coming out party. Now, Mark Halperin on the show last night about this. Take a listen.
5: The price for entry to be a leader in the Democratic Party today is you have to play by Donald Trump's rules, as Gavin Newsom has done, as others have done.
2: Gavin Newsom had his moment. There was this flash in the pan and it was gone. I would say because of this, when you try to out Trump Trump and build your platform on insult comedy, people tire of it quickly. There's always going to be somebody who's going to be quicker or more insulting or bitier or wittier. Where is that candidate who appeals to America's better times and better feelings, better angels?
4: Yeah. So you and I have talked about this quite a few times about how the Democrats focus on the fear politics and how if they want to get access to that one third of Americans who don't usually vote, then they're going to have to offer an inspirational message. Well, the establishment Democrats wouldn't say what the rest of us wanted, which was Medicare for all. So they made somebody else say it for them, right? So the DSA are the candidates that are offering people the inspirational message, the aspirational message. I think there's two factions here, right? There's the fighters. There's the defense, which is like Jasmine Crockett and Gavin Newsom, and now John Ossoff. He is the establishment candidate that is the fighter. And then we have the aspirational ones, the policy goals, the ones that bring the youth out to vote because they show us a better future. And that's the AOC wing. And so I think that's what you're seeing here is this major division. And he could very well be the face of it.
2: The person who's become the face now for the past 3 days of cable news is a woman named Natalie Harp. She's 35 years old, president's executive assistant. CNN, I was watching earlier, is on night three of Natalie Watch, all but calling her the president's mistress. And it was two women doing the segment, which I noticed. And I just am stunned by the sexism, because we both know that if this was a male staffer, there would not be anything like this or any part of this conversation. I'm wondering for young women in politics, how this is not just phenomenally insulting.
4: Yeah, happy to address that. So first of all, your assumption is that the comment was going low, right? And I just agreed with you that establishment Democrats are wanting to go low. I don't think that's what happened here. Natalie Harp is known as the president's printer. And what does she print out? Stories that make him feel good about himself, that reporting has been confirmed on both left and right outlets, right? She is part of the sycophantic group that goes along with the president to make him feel good. And that fit in the speech that Ossoff was
2: Come
4: giving.
2: On, really?
4: And really, really, really, Leland, spare me these selective outrage.
2: There were so many other names.

0: could have thrown in there. Come on.
1: Okay, spare me the selective outrage, because so many people said nothing when Trump said "quiet piggy."
0: I've long since stopped being outraged by what politicians said. What I think is interesting is the coverage of it. Is Maggie Haberman, another woman who obviously worked her way up in broadcast and at the New York Times and in journalism, calling Natalie Trump's binky. The insulting of her, of a staffer, of a female staffer, because she's female. I'm trying to figure out why so many females who champion strong women are fine to dump on Natalie Harp.
1: Because it's not about her role as a female. It's about her role as the printer. It's about her job literally being to print out articles and pass them to him, which we've seen in public many times and had confirmed again on left and right outlets, to make him feel good. And that is the role that she plays. And so that serves as a security blanket or a binky or whatever to calm him and let him know that he's still liked by everyone. I think that if people wanted to infer that they were having a relationship, and I'm sure that John Ossoff was playing both sides there, people can infer that. But she does have that role to placate his emotions and his feelings.
0: We all, I guess, see what we want to see and hear what we want to hear. Madeline, your ability to spin this with a straight face is admirable in many ways.
1: It's
0: Madeline
1: not a spin,
0: Somerville,
1: it's real.
0: I know. That's great.
1: So,
0: good to see you. Thank you.
1: You're good to see
0: all right,
1: you.
0: I've been
1: too,
0: told we got to go. We got to go.
1: Okay.
0: More than
1: thank
0: half
1: you.
0: Of young conservatives support, get this, young conservatives support government-run grocery stores. Yes, conservatives. So is capitalism dead in America? And if so, who killed it?
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18: Reticent to embrace this evolution.
19: So I think it's a great question, and I think it's going to create a lot of jobs. It's going to create success. If you look at our construction jobs right now, because we're building more plants, factories, things that really have something to do with the AI, but also car factories, car plants, they're moving into our country.
0: President Trump, a little earlier, insisting that AI is going to be the next great jobs creator. But that's not certainly not the story for most, especially young college-educated Americans. According to Stanford University, the employment rate for entry-level workers in AI-vulnerable fields is down 19%. The AI boom is really just shining a light on a far larger economic issue. It is easier than ever, and this is important, to do exceptionally well in America. You don't have a college degree, you can start a billion-dollar AI company from your basement. But it is harder and harder to live a middle-class life as a cop or a teacher or to get started. 74% of Americans now say the American dream is harder to attain than in the previous generation. Stats like that are probably why more and more young Americans are embracing socialism. And this is what's stunning. It's not just the pink-haired liberals who are embracing socialism who work at coffee shops. Conservatives are embracing socialism. Fascinating new Wall Street Journal piece called The Young MAGA Socialists are here. Our next guest, Emil Barr, writes 53% of self-identified conservatives under 40 support government-run grocery stores, not Democrats, conservatives. Take that in. The rise of socialism among young Americans is no longer only a Democratic story. Young conservatives who grew up hearing that government was the problem are increasingly asking why the government isn't doing more to make their lives easier, which in 2026 simply means more affordable. The author of that op-ed, Emil Barr, we have a link to it in War Notes, former Bernie Sanders campaign strategist Corbin Trent, former senior advisor to the Trump campaign, Steve Cortez. Steve, I want to start with you. There is a difference between ignorant and stupid. Stupid is thinking that state-run or government-run grocery stores work. Ignorant is saying I am a conservative and thinking that state-run grocery stores work. Whose fault is this?
20: I blame it primarily people my age and older, so middle-aged folks and the boomers, because we created a system that was sold as capitalism, but it wasn't capitalism. It was a rigged, crony system that only benefited the connected managerial elite. It engaged in the wholesale auction.

0: shoring of American production throughout the world while importing workers from all over the world to come to the United States and compete against our labor force, most harmful to young Americans. So it's no surprise that young Americans, unfortunately, are to some degree surrendering to this seductive siren song of socialism, even some young Americans who claim to be on the political right.
1: Yeah, Emil, you picked up on this trend. It's a brilliantly written op-ed. But how does someone justify being conservative, which by definition means, as you point out, government is the problem, and also embrace socialism?
2: Well, I think the problem is that they want to vilify others for their economic situation. Stephen hit the nail on the head, but that's not the full picture. Gen Z is actually starting more businesses than any other generation. I myself started a company when I was a teenager and became a decamillionaire by the time I turned 20, but the problem is that's not the story that politicians tell. Instead, the left especially tries to vilify successful entrepreneurs and sell Americans on the false promise of socialism. Do you know the only group of people that gets rich in a socialist government? The bureaucrats. Everyone else, historically speaking, actually starves.
1: Well, and the history is universal in that. But I know, Corbyn, you disagree with all of this. Go ahead.
3: Jesus. I mean, it's not that I disagree with all of it. Disagreements is like whether or not we should have steak or we should have shrimp for dinner. The thing is, it's just factually incorrect. The fact is, let's look at facts. America, uh-huh. America was built, the Hamiltonian system. This country, from its founding, was built on the government being involved in the building of infrastructure, the building of industry, and the support of that. It's not something new. The New Deal, the Arsenal Democracy, the ability to build the weapons that won the World War and World War II were done through a combination of the government working with private enterprise. And largely, the people that did it were government employees. You know, the fact is that too many people now think that food comes from grocery stores. That's part of the problem. Food comes from farms. But you see all of these oligopies, like Tyson right now is closing plants in Joplin, Illinois. They're closing plants in Texas. They're closing plants all over the country and consolidating them. The same thing that's happened in healthcare, the same thing that's happened in infrastructure. This problem cannot be fixed with market solutions. There's going to be a lot of rebuilding in this country. With people's hands, we need to build housing. We need to build hospitals. We need to build factories.
1: And every time
3: it's
1: the government
3: tries
1: to do
3: AI.
1: That, and every time the government tries to do that stuff, it screws it up. It gets worse. Just look at Gavin Newsom's train in California, $22 billion, and I think there are 4 miles of track built. Oh, right. It's always the contractor's fault. But when government takes it over, who's been supervising the contractors, it's going to go so much better. But hold on. This is more, though, than about whether or not government should be more involved. This is about what America is. And there is a whole slew of Democratic politicians touting this idea that capitalism is the problem.
3: America is failing. Trump ran on that. Trump ran twice on the idea that America is in decline, that America is a nation that's had its best days before right now, that generation after generation, we're seeing less and less access.
1: That's what he ran on, and I agreed with it. So, Steve, okay, is the answer we go back to the 1950s?
0: Well, yes, in a lot of ways. And I'll tell you the most important way we need to go back to the 1950s is when we had almost zero immigration to this country because we were a more cohesive, patriotic,
1: yeah, we had massive and prosperous, taxes.
0: And prosperous country.
3: 90% marginal.
0: We were happier in every way. We were more prosperous. We were more patriotic as a country. Immigration, of all the economic woes and all of the hurdles put in front of young Americans, the worst by far is mass migration to this country. What have we done to young people? We bring hundreds of thousands of foreigners to flood our universities. They can then stay on work visas.
1: If you want to go back to the 1950s, you can't pick and choose which ways, okay? As Corbyn pointed out, 90% marginal tax rate in the 1950s.
0: Yeah, with almost zero immigration.
3: And the government.
0: And families able to support themselves well on a single income. Yes, do I want to go back to the 1950s economically? Absolutely. And we can get back there. And the way we get back there is populist nationalist economics, not socialism. But we can't just say, oh, they're terrible Marxists, and that's as if that's sufficient. No, they are Marxists. Okay, that's real, the DSA. However, we have to offer a better alternative. And I think J.D. Vance is
1: very
0: compelling
1: on this. There's this idea now that capitalism that built

0: America and built the world economically and created more wealth than anything ever has doesn't work. And it's quite popular to say. Take a listen.
1: Capitalism as we know it doesn't work.
2: We want to transfer power from the 1% to the working class and to replace capitalism with socialism.
3: Trickle-down economics is not a theory. It is theft. They have been stealing from all that we have created in this country.
4: Right now, they're seeing a system that doesn't work for them.
5: Do you like capitalism?
6: No, I have many critiques of capitalism.
0: Emil, your mother brought you to America at 3 years old from a place that also didn't believe in capitalism. It's called Russia, or the Soviet Union, whatever you want to call it at the time. What are these politicians missing?
7: Well, the truth is, and all of the facts, we want to talk about facts, the facts show that capitalism is the best system to take people out of poverty. It's not a perfect system, but it's the best system that we have. History has proven that time and time again. It's why we as Americans now live in the richest country in the world in the richest period of human history. The day that I think we walk away from capitalism is the day that we actually give up on the American dream.
8: But what does that richest country in the nation in the history of the world do for the majority of the people in this nation? It doesn't do that much for the majority of the people that can't afford their homes. So, yes, there you go. They can have iPhones, they can have refrigerators, they can have sort of creature comforts, but they can't afford houses, they can't afford health care, they can't afford education, they can't afford the core principles of life.
0: Food,
8: clothing, shelter, water.
0: Corbin,
8: go to Cuba. Cuba's been under embargo for 70 years, Leland. 70 years. 70 years of embargo from one of the most powerful nations. I mean,
7: you become a millionaire in America. There were more self-made millionaires.
0: Look, Cortez,
8: and there are more poor people. There are more poor people than self-made millionaires, my friend.
0: Okay, so
8: there are more people.
0: Cortez,
8: 40% of Americans made less than $35,000.
0: Steve. The fact of the matter, though, is that there is a huge part of America, and we covered this in the first segment, that believes that America has become rigged against them. They don't get to participate in this. Your answer is, hey, we need to kick out all of the illegals and everything is going to be solved.
9: It's a huge part of the equation. It's not the only part. I also believe in protectionism, which we also had in the 1950s. Protect American workers, protect American industries. Capitalism does work, but there have to be collars around capitalism and populist nationalism.
0: Wait, but
9: you say
0: that word. The greatest economic expansion we had in America was from the 80s through the 2010s.
9: And what did that period do to public belief in capitalism? It did nothing but collapse. Why? Because we now have, for the first time in American history, most young people believe overwhelmingly that they are not going to live as well as their parents or grandparents. That's a tragedy, okay? It's a tragedy. Now, it doesn't mean that we turn to leftist command economy socialism. No, but I understand why that's seductive to young people. It means that we have to get to real free market, free enterprise, Main Street economics. We have not had that.
0: Free market and free enterprise. Hold on, but before everybody else jumps down your throat, I'm going to, because you're talking out of both sides of your mouth. You're saying free enterprise and free markets and protectionism, those two things don't exist.
9: It's totally consistent. No, free enterprise for the United States, for the betterment of our people, because we care about our prosperity, not global prosperity. There's no contradiction there, Leland, to say, yes, we want Main
8: Street.
9: But here's
8: right
9: the thing,
8: now.
9: Too, even within the United States, we want Main Street to thrive, not massive corporations. One place where I will agree with the populist left, the concentration of economic power among a very small amount of hands, whether you're talking mogul individuals or giant mega corporations, it's very problematic. And it's another reason why young people are increasingly turning to socialism. So what do we need? We need the capitalism of Main Street. We need the free enterprise of Main Street.
0: Let me get Emil back.
8: When Steve and I agree, Leland, when we finally figure out how to agree, Steve and I are closer to agreement than I think the decamillionaire over here, for sure, that thinks that he's made it so everybody else, I'm American, so can you. When me and Steve figure out how to work at things out, you folks are done for, because we're going to rebuild this nation with our bare hands. We're going to build the power we need. We're going to build the damn infrastructure that we need, and we're going to be
0: Guys, hold on. Okay, Emil gets the last word here, but Emil, I want to preface it with this. You came from Russia, and I've been saying on this program for 4 years, I believe in America, I believe in American exceptionalism, I believe in the free market. That said, one of the things that makes America great is it's fair and it didn't have an aristocracy. It has an aristocracy now.

0: Conversations we've ever had on this program, and this issue is not going away. So hit pause. Don't take the tape back to Blockbuster. We'll be back. First wrote about this in War Notes. We linked to Emile's article, one of the best op-eds I've read in a very long time. WarNotes.com to subscribe for free at Leland Vittard on social media for a little bit more. Last night showed us something that we kind of knew, but it finally put faces to something we've been talking about for a long time in America. Both parties have lost their way by giving us fundamentally unserious people to represent us. Who those are next.
1: Las Vegas was built for stars. And on August 22nd, two of boxing's biggest take center stage. Rolly Romero never follows the script.
2: This is my game.
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1: It's time to put up or shut up. Rolly Romero versus Teofimo Lopez. August 22nd.
3: I'll shut you up.
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3: Abolish for-profit prisons because I believe right now people aren't educating our children and they're ushering them into the school-to-prison pipeline.
4: My vision for this next 250 years is actually to build a new vision, right? And what that looks like is passing common sense legislation like Medicare for All.
5: I believe that Netanyahu is a war criminal who needs to answer to his crimes, and I do not support sending any money or any weapons to Israel at this moment. No, I don't.
6: Ladies and gentlemen, I present to you the Democratic nominee to represent the state of Florida in the United States Senate. Her name is Angie Nixon. To be fair, Nixon actually believes all that stuff. At least she's honest about it. Another woman who gets points for honesty is Senator Darlene Graham, already in the United States Senate. Last night, she faced competitor Ralph Norman on the debate stage in North Carolina, hoping to hang on to her late brother's seat. I think it's fair to say that she was not quite prepared for a political debate.
7: Are Taiwan and the South China Sea national security issues for the United States? And if so, why or how?
8: I'm just going to be honest here. I'm not on national security. I'm not that informed on national security. But I do support the military. My brother was in the Air Force for 33 years. So I will do everything I can to support the military. I'm not a polished politician up here. National security is not my thing.
6: Clearly. You'll see people mocking Nixon and Graham all over cable news today, especially for Graham. It's not her fault. The congressmen and senators are now empty vessels for blue or red votes. Charlie Dent, senior advisor for our Republican legacy, former Pennsylvania congressman. There is a difference between these two, lots and clear. But I think, Charlie, the point remains the same, that increasingly Congress, both the House and the Senate, are becoming vehicles for partisan fights, not for lawmaking, and the people coming are less and less serious about actually doing work, real work.
9: Well, what's happened is that I have felt that, say, if you're a member of the Republican Party and you're in the Congress and the president is of your party, you often feel it's your obligation to carry that president's agenda, even if it's against your own institutional interests. Same is true with the Democrats. And I think that is a major problem in our system. We elect members of Congress to, frankly, to represent their districts and their states. We don't expect them to agree with the executive of their own party all the time. But today there is an expectation that you should be on the team 100% of the time.
6: Well, and part of that, big part of that is gerrymandering, because now it is the extremes of both parties that control all but a handful of congressional seats in almost every single Senate primary is controlled by the extremes of the party. But the second part of this that I think is interesting is there is an arrogance, especially in both parties, but we see it most obvious with the Republican Party, that you have Donald Trump endorsing a woman who I'm sure is a very nice woman, I'm sure was a great supporter of Lindsey Graham, but how anyone can think she is the best representative of the people of South Carolina in the United States Senate, I guess for a couple of months, is a placeholder, fine, honor his legacy. After that, I don't get how that's not just really insulting to the people of South Carolina.
9: Well, I do think Americans are rejecting dynastic politics. You know, if people really like dynastic politics, Jeb Bush probably would have won in 2016. Mm-hmm. I mean, by the way, and he was eminently well qualified. Hillary Clinton also eminently well qualified, but I don't think people wanted another Clinton. They didn't want another Bush. And I think Darlene Graham has to be

0: cognizant of this reality that a lot of folks simply don't go on with this.
1: They don't want to be told who to vote for.
0: Correct. And it's a problem.
1: You know, it's interesting that I am reminded that this is, I believe, the 50th anniversary of the opposite of what we are seeing today. It was Ronald Reagan at the convention, the Republican convention in 76, speaking to the crowd now supporting his former opponent, President Ford. Take a listen.
2: This is our challenge. And this is why here in this hall tonight, better than we've ever done before, we've got to quit talking to each other and about each other and go out and communicate to the world that we may be fewer in numbers than we've ever been, but we carry the message they're waiting for.
1: That optimism, even in inter-party fights, is gone.
0: Yeah. Look, our politics is broken in America. I think we all recognize that. You know, when I ran for the state house and the state senate and Congress, you know, I thought you have to have a sense of service. You're listening to your constituents. They give you ideas. You introduce legislation. You work with people on the other side of the aisle as well as your own party. And you try to get things done. Sometimes you disagree with your president or your governor and you're still friends. You know what they say? If somebody agrees with me 50% of the time, they're a friend. 80% of the time, I love them. 100% of the time, if they agree with me, call a therapist. I mean, that's we've gotten to this point, though.
1: Yeah, well, there's probably a lot of people in Washington who need therapists. That would be helpful, perhaps. All right, Charlie, we got to run. Thank you for the perspective. One thing for tomorrow, folks, when we come back.

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1: Okay, do you sense a theme here? Your favorite sitcoms from the 80s and 90s are all in one place. 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
2: From hard hats to the high court, I'm Blake Berman, host of The Hill on News Nation. President Trump showing off the brand new helipad on the south lawn of the White House, where presidents use Marine One to take off and land. It's part of a larger overhaul of the White House, which also includes the much-talked-about new ballroom and an underground military complex. The Supreme Court is weighing a lower court decision ordering a halt to above-ground construction at the White House. That order requires all work to stop by Friday. That decision, part of a lawsuit filed by the National Trust for Historic Preservation. The president hitting back at the case.
3: And it's a lawsuit that should have never been even allowed to be brought, but hopefully we'll do very well with it.
2: The administration argues the project is needed for national security reasons, but the plaintiffs say the construction exceeds executive authority. I'm Blake Berman, and this is the News Nation Political Minute.
4: Las Vegas was built for stars. And on August 22nd, two of boxing's biggest take center stage. Raleigh Romero never follows the script.
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4: 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Raleigh Romero versus Teofimo Lopez. August 22nd.
6: I'll shut you up.
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5: Back now with some breaking news, devastating news, at least to all of us in the United States. America is losing one of its greatest treasures. Meghan Markle and her husband, sorry, I can't get through this without laughing. Her husband, Harry, Prince Harry, are heading back to the UK. People magazine now reports Prince Harry and Meghan Markle are set to make shocking move back to the UK with kids Archie and Lilibet. Katie Pavlich, I know, will be so shocked and saddened by this news. She will not be able to complete her hour launch.
6: And they say that people don't self-support. I don't know what we're going to do without them.
5: It's been quite a journey. Drive them to the airport.
6: Yes, exactly. How can we help them get a first-class ticket out of here? We're talking about it more in our show, too. So more on that later. Great show, Leland. See you tomorrow.
5: Have a great night.
6: Hello and welcome to Katie Pavlich. Tonight we begin with the violent murder of 42-year-old mother Carmen Pooch in Northern Virginia, whose body was discovered by a jogger on Monday morning. Today, Fairfax County police arrested 19-year-old Alexis Campos, who was in a relationship with and worked at the same restaurant as the victim. Authorities say Campos offered a full confession for the grisly crime.
7: Our killer left the restaurant on the night of the murder, armed with a fixed blade knife that he took from the restaurant. He also had a pair of latex gloves that he took from the restaurant. He also had a water bottle that he took from the restaurant. He ended up siphoning gasoline out of his motorcycle. He filled the water bottle with gasoline after he dumped the water. We know that our killer stabbed our victim repeatedly and eventually doused her in gasoline and tried to set her on fire.
6: The horrific crime is made worse by the fact that it was entirely preventable. Campos is a criminal illegal alien from El Salvador. He entered the U.S. illegally in April of 2024. And thanks to President Biden's open border policies, he was arrested but then released into the country. Campos is the fourth known illegal alien to be charged with murder in Fairfax County this year. And according to Virginians for Safe Communities, previously, Abdul Jalla from Sierra Leone racked up more than 30 arrests before he was charged for fatally stabbing Stephanie Minter at a bus stop in February. Anibal Armando Chavarria Moy from Guatemala had been charged with strangling a woman before he was arrested for stabbing a man to death with a machete. And Mizel Lopez Gomez, also from Guatemala, was charged with murder after bludgeoning his own three-month-old daughter to death. These are the real and deadly consequences of sanctuary policies brought to you by Virginia Governor Abigail Spanberger on day one of her term.
8: And this executive order rescinds executive order number 47. State and local law enforcement should not be required to divert their limited resources to enforce federal civil immigration laws.
6: So that's just the last 8 months in one soft-on-crime county in one sanctuary state. So how long will leaders continue to endanger their constituents? Let's bring in 2A Editor-in-Chief Mark Halperin, along with co-hosts of 2A's The Morning Meeting, Kevin Walling and Larry O'Connor. Gentlemen, great to see you tonight. So, Mark, of course, illegal immigration was a huge issue in the 2024 election, one that Democrats lost. Will this be an issue in the midterm elections coming up as we see these Democratic states and counties continue to their refusal to operate with ICE?
9: Well, you're one of the few hosts, anchors, who treat this issue seriously. Unfortunately, a lot of the media will just ignore it, as they tried to do in previous cycles. So I don't think Republicans have the opportunity to make it a big cutting midterm issue unless they spend an enormous amount of money to advertise on it. These cases continue to happen. There continues to be a divide in this country between those who believe in sanctuary cities and sanctuary states and those who don't. But I don't believe Republicans will have enough help from the media to cover it, to make it a big issue.
6: I mean, Larry, certainly Northern Virginia has not done itself any favors by allowing this to happen and embracing Governor Spanberger's policies here, refusing to cooperate with ICE. In this case, if this person had been arrested by ICE and deported rather than let into the country, this woman would likely still be alive.
10: Yeah, you're right, Katie. And with respect, and I do mean respect to my esteemed colleague, Mark, he's wrong about this. And I think he knows better, because politics and voters don't listen to Jake Tapper, George Stephanopoulos in 60 Minutes anymore about what motivates them. We have our own media now. We've got better media, and the message. Senator in Georgia for reelection. Oh, did we lose me?
6: I think you were frozen, but Larry, you're back. So go ahead and finish your point. Apologies.
10: John Ossoff was dragged kicking and screaming to vote for the Lake and Riley Act in Georgia. His opponent, Mr. Collins, wrote the Lake and Riley Act. Republicans will be able to get this message out, because ultimately these murders are preventable, and it's Democrat policies that are allowing it to happen.
6: So, Kevin, speaking of those policies, Fairfax County was also in news this week for this. This story seems to be unreal, even though it is very real. An illegal alien from Tajikistan found not guilty by reason of insanity in the murder of his landlord got a 48-hour pass to leave his mental health facility and visit his embassy to obtain a passport that he then used to flee back to his country. I mean, what is going on with Democrats in Northern Virginia?
11: Well, it sounds like something out of a Jason Bourne novel. I don't know what the hell is going on in Fairfax County. I think, you know, Katie, you bring up some of the issues of Governor Spanberger's jurisdiction. A lot of this is local prosecutors. That the man that you mentioned that has been arrested or charged nearly 30 times. There's no reason why this. And a lot of those charges were assault, rape. How in the hell is this person still in this country? You mentioned this person leaving the facility. That is an issue for Governor Spanberger. I hope tonight or tomorrow she calls up all of her behavioral health team, her secretary of that, and says, I want a review of these policies that allow these individuals, especially an individual just 6 days ago, a judge said, or a medical personnel said, there's no reason this person should ever leave this facility, was able to get a passport and flee this country. So there's a lot of things going on. Some of it is jurisdictional with the governor. Some of it is local prosecutors, but certainly some issues here in Northern Virginia.
6: Well, the solution is just to cooperate with ICE instead of spending your energy protesting them, because that is entirely their mission, to get those kinds of people out of our communities. But Mark,
11: helping them focus on those criminal elements for sure, Katie.
6: Absolutely. Mark, let's switch over to some other politics. Of course, John Ossoff was mentioned, Senator John Ossoff from Georgia. He continues to face heat and criticism, even from prominent Democrats like David Axelrod, for suggesting that Natalie Harp, who, of course, is President Trump's executive assistant, didn't earn her role in Trump's inner circle on merit. This continues to make news. What is your take on his behavior and the response to it?
9: If he didn't know, it would cause an uproar. I question his judgment. If he knew, he should have the courage of his convictions. And when he's asked about it, he should stand by whatever it was he was implying. Within the Democratic Party, there are some critics, but I think mostly he's demonstrated that he can attract the ire of a lot of people on the right side, including Larry, who don't like what he did. I do find the whole thing a little bit mysterious. that it remains front and center when it doesn't appear that either the Senate or the president wants to propel it forward anymore.
6: Well, Larry, CNN, of course, is reaching right into the gutter on this, and they, of course, think this is a big story. They had Natalie Harp's estranged brother on to further attack her dedication to the president. Take a listen to this.
12: Your sister jumped into the trunk of one of the motorcade vehicles to go to the court appearance in Lower Manhattan.
13: That's really funny. I didn't even know about that.
12: I mean, what is your reaction to that? I mean, you're laughing, but I mean, is it funny or what? I mean, you know her,
13: I'm sorry. It's actually kind of sad. That's obsession.
6: All right, Larry. I mean, like, what a loser, first of all, this guy. And then for...
10: Who, Aaron Burnett?
6: Well, maybe, but especially the brother to go on, who knows nothing, laughing like an idiot about what he does and does not know, and for CNN and Aaron to treat him as a valid source with any credibility or knowledge about his estranged sister is just like, really? Are we going to do this again?
10: Yeah, no, I don't blame the dude with the marijuana hat and whatever else he's doing out there in California. I blame CNN. I blame the producers. I blame the journalists. They should be ashamed of themselves. And it's just ridiculous and it's outrageous. But it tells you, I mean, they just can't quit the Trump derangement syndrome and attacking Trump and sadly dragging this young lady into this whole thing. It's really an embarrassment.
6: All right, Kevin, we're going to switch to a different topic really quickly, away from the White House, but also similar because the president was named and wants, the whistleblower that we interviewed, Dr. Eric Davis, wants to talk to the president about getting immunity. He says that he saw different types of alien species and that there's evidence of it. Listen.
14: Variously are described as the grays, like what everybody saw in Close Encounters of the Third Kind at the end of that movie in the final scene. And then there's the Nordics, which are very tall statured, Caucasian looking individuals. And then there's the beings that resemble or look like insects.
6: So, Kevin, I'm a little afraid of all of those descriptions.
10: I'm just so excited that Kevin got the flying saucer question.
11: I'm just happy
10: tonight.
11: As the Democrat to move away from illegal immigrant murderers.
6: I do a solid Natalie on that one.
11: To talk about it. I'm Saved by the Bell with the alien conversation. I think they give this guy immunity and have him testify in open hearings, just like they should give Fauci immunity to some degree so he can get to the bottom of COVID-19.
6: He says he wants disclosure, and he said he needs President Trump to clear the information's release. So we shall see if any of that happens. Yes,
10: one
6: Larry.
10: Thing is for certain: the truth is out there.
6: That is true.
10: The truth is out there.
6: Mark, what do you think? Last word to you about the flying saucers.
9: I'm against both kinds of illegal aliens.
6: Good answer. I think they fly by Earth and look down here and say, you guys are crazy. We're going to keep on moving. No, thank you. Mark, Larry, and Kevin, thank you for joining us tonight.
9: Thank you, Katie.
11: Thanks, Katie.
6: Well, it's a story that's gripping the country and raising questions about surrogacy in America. Alaska nurse McKenna West agreed to be a surrogate for a couple in California and signed a contract formalizing the terms. But then things took a turn. A heart defect was detected in the baby she was carrying, and the surrogacy agreement stated, and the biological parents requested, that she would get an abortion in the case of an anomaly. Instead, West took refuge in Texas, where Attorney General Ken Paxton helped her secure legal protection to have the baby and give birth on August 12th to a baby boy she named Gabriel. His biological parents, Nasheen Gilkar and Omar Ahmed, now have custody of the boy they named Rummy and are getting him treatment for his life-threatening but treatable heart condition. Gilkar and Ahmed are suing West for more than $100,000 in damages for what they claim was malicious and outrageous conduct. And now West is suing the biological parents seeking to become the baby's legal parent, claiming that giving birth in Texas means it's her child. McKenna West's attorney, Lincoln Wilson, agreed to come on our show to discuss the case, but he canceled the interview 10 minutes before it was scheduled to take place. So as this story continues to unfold, Americans seeking to grow their family through surrogacy have a lot of questions about what these cases mean for the future. So to discuss, let's bring in the co-author of The War on Reality and president of crossexamining.org, Frank Turek, along with trial attorney and legal analyst Terry Austin. Great to see you both. Thank you so much for being here. So, Frank, first to you. This is complicated. The biological parent's attorney issued a statement saying, quote, McKenna West's baseless attempts to intervene in the child's medical care have been soundly rejected by the courts. They've also accused West of political theater. I think that some would argue that medical care is not abortion. How do you see this case playing out?
15: Well, one of the problems with surrogacy, Katie, is the fact that you're trying to unscramble eggs. You know, here you have two mothers, and you might argue that two mothers that have some legitimate right to declare themselves the mother of the baby, and that's what surrogacy does. The problem is there is no way to unscramble these eggs now. Surrogacy has this inherent problem of creating two mothers, and the only person that doesn't have a choice in any of this is Gabriel himself. The court's going to have to decide this, but it probably should have never come to this to begin with, mm-hmm. because surrogacy creates this inherent problem.
6: All right, I want to get back to that point in just a second. But Terry, to you, does giving birth in Texas legally override a signed surrogacy contract? Because the surrogate has no genetic connection to the child that she was carrying. So what kind of battle is she facing as she has no biological ties to this child, where she's claiming now because she gave birth in Texas that it's her child, even though she agreed to be a surrogate, not to be the mother?
16: Well, I think the reason that she actually went to Texas is because she does have greater rights in Texas than she would have had either in Alaska or in California. In Texas, there is this rule where if there is no valid reinforced gestational surrogacy agreement by the court, then there is this proportional where even if you don't have any genetic connection as the birth mother, you do have some rights. So that's the reason she actually went to Texas, and also to get some additional care. I do believe, however, that the biological parents have a very good argument under the agreement that they entered into with Ms. West in California. And so far, the Texas court has actually said that the biological parents can determine the medical care, which they already have. There has already been one surgery, and that for now they will have custody, and that Ms. West will not be able to be in contact with the baby. We'll find out in August the 25th, what happens next. But for now, the Texas court has even agreed with the biological parents.
6: Mm-hmm. Well, it just seems like the rights of all involved here are in conflict. The right of the baby, whether they should have been aborted or not, the right of the surrogate mother, and the rights of the biological parents, and contracts in different states and different laws in different states that are contradictory to each other. But Frank, I want to go back to what you said about surrogacy and it being, you know, children are not a commodity. And that is true. They should not be a commodity. But what would you say to families who are not seeing it as a commodity, who are seeing it as a way to grow their family because they themselves have some biological medical reason they can't have children, and surrogacy is a way for them to have biological children with a surrogate?
15: Yeah, well, the question is, are we going to do everything for the desires of the parents or the rights of the child? That's the question. And too often, we overlook what is really good for a child in order to give parents what they want. I mean, it's wonderful that parents want to have children, but sometimes if you can't do it biologically, the next best step is to adopt. Now, when you adopt someone, as you know, Katie, you have to go through a vetting process. You have to have people come to your house and make sure that you're going to be a good parent. In surrogacy, you don't have any of that. All you need to do is write a check. And you write a check in order to buy essentially a baby. That can be problematic. You know, there's probably no perfect solution here. But my big problem here is that who is always overlooked is actually the baby.
6: And so maybe some better check marks on the system if you're not fully on board with eliminating surrogacy altogether.
15: Yes.
6: Terry, just real quickly, if the court rules in McKenna's favor, who is the surrogate, what's to stop any surrogate from signing a legally binding contract to biological parents who are trying to have a child from just fleeing to another state that says, well, if you give birth in this state, the baby is yours, even though you have no biological connection?
16: Yeah, you absolutely hit the nail on the head. That is the reason, because this will serve as precedent. Now, you have to realize that the United States Supreme Court has not picked up this issue. So it is a state by state issue. And what happens in Texas may not happen in another state. But it does lay the groundwork for other surrogates saying, I'll sign an agreement, but at the end of the day, this is my

0: child, I birthed the baby, it is my determination. So you just never know what will happen if that type of decision is made here in this case.
1: All right. Well, we're going to interview the surrogate's attorney, and he bailed. So we had a lot of, I think, interesting questions that would have helped the audience understand the situation, which is complicated, better. But we appreciate you both coming on tonight. Thank you very much. The War on Reality by Frank Turek and Phoenix Hayes is available now for pre-order. It's on your screens. It hit shelves on September 8th. Thank you both for being here, Frank and Terry. Great to see you.
2: Thanks, Katie. God bless.
0: Thanks.
1: Well, the Trump administration is looking to restore Second Amendment rights to millions of convicted felons, which is very interesting. So what are the benefits worth exploring here? We'll get perspectives from both sides. And as you may have heard at the start of the show, Meghan and Harry are self-deporting back to the UK. But will they go back to being royals? We'll tell you what the king just said. It's all coming up on Katie Pavlish Tonight.
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4: Welcome back. Well, a major gun rights development is creating a lot of excitement in some pro-Second Amendment circles, while gun control advocates recoil in horror. The Trump administration is finalizing a rule that will allow some ex-convicts to get their gun rights reinstated. And the key word here is some, not all. The DOJ clarifying those convicted of violent crimes ranging from domestic abuse, robbery, terrorism, illegal immigrants, and others will be unable to apply for such a path. And even so, up to 330,000 people will be eligible. Attorney General Todd Blanche supports the measure, saying, quote, "The Second Amendment is not a second-class right, and the federal government should not permanently deprive Americans of a constitutional right without regard to whether they pose a danger to public safety." So joining us now is U.S. Pardon Attorney Ed Martin with more. Thank you so much for being here. Great to see you. So why do you think this is a good idea?
5: Well, first of all, it's classic President Trump. In 1991, this law passed. The president signed it, and it was supposed to be implemented, and they blocked it. Senator Dianne Feinstein blocked it by defunding it. All these years later, even a Republican president couldn't get it done. It took Trump. He started in Trump 1, didn't get it done. Trump 2, we're getting it done. So it's a law that's on the books, and now we're implementing it. And the implement, it says simply this. Over 30 million people have lost some portion of their 2A rights because they were convicted of a felony or some other issue. And a lot of them should be able to say, wait a second, 25 years ago, I was convicted of tax fraud. I misfiled my taxes. Can I please have my Second Amendment rights back? And we should be able to do it. You mentioned Todd Blanche. Todd was at the time the DAG, the mm-hmm. Deputy Attorney General. And he said to me as pardon attorney, get this done. And it takes forever with these rules and regulations. So what we did is just now published the rule. And it says, it's coming. You can apply and get your Second Amendment rights back.
4: So what is your response to critics like from the Brady Foundation, for example, or Moms Demand Action, who say this will make Americans less safe if you reinstate Second Amendment rights?
5: Well, these are the people that they want to deplatform everybody and take away our voices, and then they want to disarm us too, right? The fact is that our Constitution and the Second Amendment, it is fundamental. It's a starting point. It's not an add-on. So you should be able to get what the starting point is without all this rhetoric and all this nonsense. And look, we're going to be careful. I'm actually nervous that we're being too careful because I kind of feel like we're going to run some people through a ringer, background checks, make sure everything's all right. And I kind of say, let's be careful that we don't slow this down. You know, you and I were talking off the air. Sometimes people that want to take away something that you want, your gun rights and other aspects, the way they do it is delay. Mm-hmm. And we've got to make sure we won't delay and we're not going to delay. So that's a big fight, too.
4: So for someone who committed a felony, as you mentioned, yep. that's nonviolent yep. in nature, what is the process like? So, how do they apply for their rights to be reinstated? If they go to get a firearm at a gun store, for example, you ping against the FBI background yep. check system, which, by the way, does 20 million plus background checks every single year. What is the process for someone who's trying to get the right?
5: Well, first, if you go right now to justice.gov/FFRR, Federal Firearm Rights Restoration, you can see what the process is going to be. But basically, you apply. There'll be a nominal fee. Then we'll do that check, like you said. And frankly, if we don't get it done right and well, you can come back at us administratively and say, what are you doing? So it'll be a back and forth. It'll require a little bit of paperwork. But what I promise people and what we've worked hard to do is streamline the process and, more importantly, do it. Start doing it. And so even initially, it might make you smile. We're not going to crash our website like Obamacare did, like healthcare.gov.
4: Smart, yeah.
5: So we're rolling it out over the first 2 or 3 months to make sure that it's working well. Because they say 330,000. You quoted that. Mm-hmm. I think that's what the insiders say. I think it'll be 3 million because people don't really understand that talk about it in the swamp, what 2A rights are for people that care about it. They feel it and they're going to come and it's going to be awesome.
4: Absolutely. Well, as you said, this is a law that is already in the books. You're enforcing it. And as the Attorney General said, the Second Amendment is not a second class right. Ed Martin, great to see you. Come

0: soon. Thank you so much.
1: Thanks, Katie.
0: Well, of course, not everyone is in agreement with the DOJ's path for ex-cons. Joining us now is Democratic strategist, defense attorney, and gun owner Scott Bolden. Scott, thanks for coming on. Great to see you. So why is this a bad idea?
2: It's a dangerous idea, because if you've been convicted of a felony, then whether it's violent or nonviolent, Congress has barred those individuals who have demonstrated bad behavior from getting their gun rights. Now, having said that, as a gun owner and as a criminal defense lawyer, I'm all about second chances. And the real test here will be how well DOJ implements it. You know, if the Democrats take over the House and Senate, they're going to certainly block it. There'll be challenges in courts based on the violation of the APA Act, the Administrative Procedure Act. If they've done that the right way, then it comes down to whether Democrats and even moderate Republicans are on board with the implementation of it. I think it puts a lot of pressure on DOJ and the White House to do this the right way, because fundamentally on its face, it's not a bad idea, especially if you've got to go through a rigorous review process.
0: Right.
2: But the lack of trust between these two parties and politics being what they are in an election year, it's fraught with peril.
0: Well, maybe, though, we could come together and say this isn't about being a Republican or a Democrat. It's about restoring people's constitutional rights if they didn't commit a violent felony. I mean, Democrats for years, Scott, have argued that voting rights for felons, including violent felons, should be restored. They've even argued, like Kamala Harris, that people maybe should vote from prison even if they've committed a felony. So why would this be any different?
2: Well, it'd be different because it's about public safety. I don't think any Democrat or Republican wants to put guns into a violent felon who has been to jail and committed a violent act. I don't think anybody wants that. So when you create a separate process, and if it's not rigorous enough, right, the first example of someone who gets their gun rights back and commits a violent crime, this administration is going to have it. So they're creating risk. I understand the Second Amendment. But with mass shootings on as we have them more than in a given day, anything that helps keeping guns out of bad actors' hands, we ought to be looking at and supporting. Here, I understand the Second Amendment. But at the same time, I think it's worth a look at. I think it's worth observing to see whether the administration can do it the right way.
0: I think if the government is going, I 100% agree. And I think that Americans have the right to pressure their government, especially the Department of Justice, to reinstate their rights, even if it may be difficult for the government to actually follow through and do it the right way. That is their obligation in a democracy, in a republic, to the people they're supposed to serve. And, you know, Democrats also believe in prison reform, so it seems like this would be right up your alley. But we got to run. Scott Bolden, thank you for joining me. We will talk about this again,
2: I'm sure. Did we really agree on something tonight?
0: I think we did. Yes. Maybe more next time. See you soon. Thanks.
2: Thank you.
0: Well, straight ahead, you've heard all about the ongoing Lindsay Clancy trial, but there's another child killing in the same Massachusetts county, which our next guest says has eerie parallels. The LaTarsha Sanders case could offer clues on what comes next for Clancy. Plus, we have new video that could be the last project Hayden Panettiere filmed before her sudden death. We'll show it to you and tell you why the DEA is suddenly on the scene. Don't go anywhere.
3: Las Vegas was built for stars. 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
3: 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Raleigh Romero versus Teofimo Lopez. August 22nd.
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0: Well, tonight we have new video of Hayden Panettiere that could be the final project she filmed before her sudden and tragic death. The mother and actress was an animal advocate, and just weeks before she died, she filmed a campaign for PETA. We have a clip. Take a look.
21: Imagine spending your entire life in a bathtub. That's what it's like for dolphins and whales in tiny tanks at marine amusement parks. We can end this, you and me. In their ocean homes, dolphins swim up to 60 miles a day. Free to be with family and other pod members. They can dive deep, escape the hot sun, and enjoy the rain on their back. All of that is taken from them when they're confined to small tanks.
0: PETA released a statement saying Hayden Panettiere became a household name, playing a hero on TV, but to animals, she was the real deal. And today, the DEA joined the investigation into her death. In the 911 call, paramedics were heard telling the dispatcher that she suffered from a possible overdose. And Narcan was found in the apartment where she died. We also learned that police attempted a welfare check on Brian Hickerson this morning. He's her on and off boyfriend, but reportedly left him without speaking to him. The cops did. According to the redacted police report, Hickerson and his brother were both at the scene the night Panettiere died, and he showed responding officers a bag of medication. In her book, Panettiere wrote that Hickerson used to beat her, and he pled no contest to two felony counts related to the abuse. Police have not indicated that Hickerson is involved in her death. And the Lindsay Clancy murder trial ended abruptly today due to what the judge called unforeseen circumstances. But before that, Clancy's psychologist took the stand for the defense. And for the first time, we heard about Clancy's mental state after she allegedly murdered her three children. He testified that Clancy still thinks about her children and refers to that day as, quote, my tragedy. He also testified that Clancy didn't appreciate the wrongfulness of her alleged crimes due to her mental state. Here's a portion of his testimony.
2: My opinion is that she did have indeed a mental disease or defect. That's a legal construct, not a DSM-5 one. But she had bipolar disorder with postpartum psychoses. In addition, she was unable to conform her behaviors to the rule of law, and she had no appreciation for the wrongfulness of her act.
0: His testimony fits a key legal definition of insanity, but prosecutors challenged it, saying her medical records don't match, and they also questioned the doctor's close relationship with Clancy's defense attorney. So joining me now is News Nation senior producer and author of Murder in the Media, Allison Weiner. Allison, you're always so great to have on these cases. So what do you make of Lindsay Clancy referring to what happened to her kids as her tragedy, and then also who we just saw testifying saying this, you know, essentially, she didn't really know what she was doing wrong? That's what I heard from that.
4: Yes. I mean, I think that is also he is also a psychologist. He's talking about the law and conforming his answers to within the strictures of the law. In terms of her saying that it was her day of tragedy, I don't see anything strange about that. I mean, I think it was a day of tragedy for her. Her whole life ended on that day. She took the lives of her children. I mean, it's something that will be with her forever and that she will suffer about forever. We've seen evidence of that in court. But we also know from testimony that this was a big lead up to her struggling to try to keep this day from happening. And to me, and I think for everyone who's covering this case or knows anything about the case, it is a horrible tragedy. And it's hard to even look at the legal aspects for a lot of people because it's so emotionally awful.
0: So the jury was let go early today. Why would that happen in a case like this or any case? People are confused about what that may mean.
4: Yeah, I know. It looks, you know, because we're all on edge here wondering about is something up? Are they going to argue something? But I think that really was probably related to the fact that the TikTok witness wasn't able to testify and maybe the defense didn't have their next witness ready. I think unforeseen consequences meant something to do with the timing of the trial. And I don't really think it was anything major. That's kind of my sense of what I read from, you know, the judge. I think it's just we're all

0: case where the mother, Latarsha Sanders, killed her two boys and got life in prison, but just got a new trial because the same judge who was hearing Clancy's case was wrong to not allow the jury to hear about her mental illness. What do you make of that? And what can we learn about that?
1: I think that the fact that we're still having to talk about whether or not it's real postpartum psychosis almost 25 years after Andrea Yates really is rubbing a lot of, and upsetting a lot of women across this country. But in terms of this judge,

0: 4 years while she awaited trial, and she became so mentally ill that the prison transferred her itself to a mental health facility. Secondly, in terms of this case, also, it's the same DA who prosecuted that case. I think that there is a fundamental problem with this DA's office in Plymouth, that they don't seem to understand the intricacies, the complexities of mental health. I'm not, and mental illness and psychosis, looking at the people that they put on the stand, you know, even their doctors, everybody, you have to ask yourself, either they have a fundamental misunderstanding, but clearly the judge's ruling indicates that he's still sitting up there and he's making rulings. But I don't think I think it was really problematic that he would find that evidence irrelevant, as did the Supreme Court.
1: Well, maybe it's worth looking into the DEI's office then. If you think that there are issues there, it seems like maybe pulling on some of those threads would be interesting and helpful in understanding these cases and why they're being retried in these ways. Allison Weiner, always great to have you, author of Murder in the Media.
0: Thanks, Katie.
1: See you soon.
0: Thanks.
1: All right, switching gears. Remember this rabid beaver attack from back in May?
2: Holy
1: There have been several new attacks this month alone, the new warning coming up. Plus, Meghan and Harry are self-deporting to the UK, but they might not be getting the royal treatment. Details on that next.
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2: From hard hats to the high court, I'm Blake Berman, host of The Hill on News Nation. President Trump showing off the brand new helipad on the south lawn of the White House, where presidents use Marine One to take off and land. It's part of a larger overhaul of the White House, which also includes the much-talked-about new ballroom and an underground military complex. The Supreme Court is weighing a lower court decision ordering a halt to above-ground construction at the White House. That order requires all work to stop by Friday. That decision, part of a lawsuit filed by the National Trust for Historic Preservation. The president hitting back at the case.
3: And it's a lawsuit that should have never been even allowed to be brought, but hopefully we'll do very well with it.
2: The administration argues the project is needed for national security reasons, but the plaintiffs say the construction exceeds executive authority. I'm Blake Berman, and this is the News Nation Political Minute.
4: Across the pond, they'll be making the UK their full-time residence, enrolling their children in British schools, and leaving Montecito, California behind. They'll keep their homes in California and Portugal, and they'll reside in a non-royal home in England. The move comes weeks after they reunited with King Charles in July, which was the first time the king had seen the couple's children in 4 years. Let's not forget how they've previously described their conversations with the rest of the family when they first left the UK. Listen.
5: There's a conversation with you.
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5: About how dark your baby is going to be?
6: Potentially, and what that would mean or look like.
4: Despite the move, they are remaining private citizens, and there are no plans to resume their previous working royal duties. Paula Froelich, host of The Scoop on News Nation YouTube, joins me now with details. So, Paula, what has changed now? It's like this whiplash between the U.S., the U.K. They're fighting, they're not fighting. They want to be royals, they don't want to be royals. Fill us in.
7: They want everything on their terms. And basically, Katie, what's happened is the so-called freedom flight was a huge failure. Everything they tried in the USA did not work. They had all of their contracts basically thrown out. And this is a last-ditch effort. They have to go back because they need to be seen as royal. Harry, the only thing he has left right now is Invictus. He went back this summer to try to raise money. He did not raise money. Then he leaked it to a press saying, Pa, let the world see us together. Come open Invictus with me. And he's basically been kind of bullying his way through the press, which is ironic because he likes to sue the press. Mm-hmm. This is also another way to take attention away from what's coming down the pipe tomorrow or Friday, which is the massive, potentially £34.5 million settlement that he could be owing the Daily Mail for court.
4: Oh, wow. That's a lot of money. That's a lot of money, especially
7: $50 million.
4: Yeah. So, do we know how Buckingham Palace is handling this? Obviously, there's some coordination, right? I mean,
7: not really,
4: no,
7: Katie.
4: They're just kind of like whatever.
7: Let me tell you what. They didn't even bring up the subject to Charles when they saw him at Highgrove. They only let Charles and Camilla know on Sunday. Then William and Catherine were alerted, not by Harry because they don't pick up his phone calls anymore. But it's a quick move. It's a shock move. In my mind and from what I'm hearing, it's a desperate move. People in California don't really hang out with them anymore. They don't get invited to places. And they've ground down their last nerve.
4: Well, they said originally as one of the reasons they were leaving the UK was because of security concerns. Has anything changed with that? And who's going to pay for security if they're back
7: exactly.
4: in the UK?
7: Exactly. There are a lot of unanswered questions right now. Ravik, in effect, about 2 weeks ago on the British papers, said, listen, we've got politicians that are being murdered. We've got a long list of people we need to cover. Or than somebody who lives in California. This is a way of trying to force their hands so that they don't have to pay $3 million a year for security. If they get it in England, they would be considered IPP in England. They would get it for their travels abroad as well. But they have said they're not staying on royal property. It's going to be private. So we shall see.
4: Like you said, they want everything on their own terms, and they like having the titles without any of the responsibilities that go with it. So we'll see how this goes. Paula Folick, great to see you. Thanks for joining us. The Scoop is posted every Tuesday and Thursday on News Nation YouTube. See you soon.
7: Thank you. You too.
4: All right, now to a new warning about beaver attacks. This is video we first showed you back in May of a family being attacked by a rabid beaver in New Jersey, but the problem is growing. And there are several new attacks from this month in another state. So what's going on with America's beavers? We've got the details next.
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4: Maryland state parks have seen 3 beaver attacks in the last month. The latest attack involved a 10-year-old girl who was bit on the leg. We first reported on the rabid beavers back in May when multiple people were attacked at a park in New Jersey. These attacks are rare, which is good. But Jesse Weber, of course, we joke, but rabies is very serious, and
5: very
4: we hope
5: serious.
4: That they can get this under control soon, because it's not a good thing for humans
5: to
4: have.
5: Look at them throw that beaver into the water. That was a crazy shot, to say the least. Yeah, really strange, really scary situation. They're usually non-aggressive. I don't know.
4: Yeah, well, bring your shotgun next time if you see a rabid beaver. Do us all a fever. Good to see you, Jesse.
5: Stay away from Katie. There you go.
4: See you soon.
5: Thanks.
11: Cuomo here. Question, do you consider a coach for the San Diego Padres baseball team a priority security threat? ICE apparently does. ICE recently detained a catching assistant coach for the Padres. His name is Oswaldo Perella, in a Texas airport while the guy was traveling for work. They justify it by saying, in violation of our nation's laws, he overstayed his welcome. When approached by law enforcement officers, he was not in possession of legal documentation granting him status in the country. Some facts. Yes, people who aren't citizens do have to walk around with proof that they are here legally by law. It's true. You can like it or not, but that's what it is. Some other facts. DHS admits that the baseball coach came into the country legally in 2014 and was given permission to stay thereafter. And his family says in 2015, he filed an asylum case that has not been fully adjudicated. So there is no active order of removal. And again, the guy is a professional baseball coach for the San Diego Padres. How is this a good use of law enforcement resources? This is about as far from a bad hombre as you can get. And I am not cherry picking. There are cases of abuse and overreach like this all the time, all over the country, and they get much worse. Violence is up. Shootings are up. Abuse is up. To ignore it is to empower it. And that is just wrong. Now, second point. We learned something very important in the Florida primaries last night. Here's a pro tip. Elections are not won with talking points or polls. That's just noise for social media and speculation on shows like this. Elections are a formula. SPF, not the sunscreen, identifying and connecting to specific spaces, places, and faces, meaning that a campaign, an election, is ultimately locally oriented. You have to play to what issues matter, in what way specifically, where you are running with the voters you are targeting. And last night in Florida, that was on display. And for all the talk of conflict between DSA and moderate Democrats, when it comes to winning races, both turned out to be a compelling alternative to MAGA, even within the same state, even in Trumpy Florida. So this is the answer to the riddle of how a Democratic socialist, an established Democrat, and a converted Republican can all win primaries for Democrats in the same state. When you study their victories, you see each did it differently, but by appealing to what mattered in the area that they were actually running in. First example, Angie Nixon. Now, she became the first official member of the DSA to win a statewide primary. She is now the nominee for Senate. She was outspent 16 to 1 by her opponent, and her opponent was a real one, Alexander Vindman of Trump impeachment fame. So why did she win? Everybody knows he's an anti-Trumper. Everybody gave him money because people see prior efforts to take out Trump as failed, and they want something new and more aggressive. That was Nixon's pitch, and it won. Debbie Wasserman Schultz, very different scenario, although also a Democrat, but she's an establishment Dem. She won in a specific part of Florida with a pitch that worked for her on what mattered most there. She was running in a newly formed district. Remember, Florida's MAGA lawmakers shrunk all the Democratic areas. Her last district was predominantly Hispanic, okay? It was 42% Hispanic, 18% black, a third white, and had a higher median income than the new one. The new one is 42% black, 23% Hispanic, and under a third white, and a lower median income. So even though she was the only white person running, and the district had historically been represented by African Americans, black voters were drawn by her less radical approach to lawmaking, right, than was going on with the DSA. And that she was known to be tried and true. She had been there. They knew her. That mattered to the plurality. Remember, different places, different faces, different pitch from a different kind of Democrat still won. Jared Moskowitz is another establishment Dem. He actually beat a specific DSA rival. How? He had in his district a significant Jewish and devout Christian voter base. They see the DSA as anti-Semitic. Then, the race that impressed me most. David Jolly crushed the field despite being the diciest kind of partisan, a convert. Dave Jolly is a former Republican member of Congress from Florida. He then turned independent and is now a Democrat. He won with a third approach, post-partisan. A broad coalition of voters from every side of the political spectrum focused on fixing. All the guy did was talk fixing. Here's how you're going to fix house, you're going to help this, got to fix that, got to fix that. So if you are disenchanted with the status quo and just want to see it gotten done, move past right and left and get to reasonable, he was the guy, that was the rationale, and it won and won big. Joining me now is the new Democratic nominee for governor of Florida, David Jolly. David, it's good to see you. When you were first
6: good to be with you, Chris.
11: I didn't know how you were going to do, but boy, even as it seemed that you were getting momentum, I did not expect last night. Take it on in two ways. First, what is the story about what last night means about the Democrats and what you will be in the midterms?
6: Yeah, you know, in each one of those races, and let me focus in on, right, the fact that I'm a statewide candidate for governor and Angie Nixon, an avowed DSA member. I condemn the DSA. I don't support socialism. I'm a capitalist that believes in the private economy. But I'll tell you this, I think what won Angie her race and won my race as well is that we have done what Lawton Childs did, basically. If you remember Walking Lawton, we have been in every community. I've run my campaign, she's run hers. But every time I'd be in a community of 5, 10, 15 people, Angie would be there the same day or the next day or the day before. I focused my campaign on housing, healthcare, and education. Every candidate talks about the affordability crisis. What does that really mean, Chris? The three pillars of people's personal economy. It shifts during the generations. But can you afford your house? Do you know where your family's going to get healthcare? Do you know where to send your kids to school? Are you able to afford rent in the community in which you work? I was doing that. Angie was doing her own. Now, our politics are very different. We disagree on a whole lot. But the reality is, I think in each one of these races, to your point, Democratic candidates were addressing the economic crisis that is real. That is real. And if Republicans have a major fault right now, they refuse to recognize the economic anxiety, right? Mm. They're following the Trump playbook of just telling people that what they're feeling is wrong. Republicans are out of touch. Democrats have an opportunity this year.
11: So you saw better turnout than in the last couple of cycles for Democrats. But the other man on the screen, Byron Donalds, has a huge registration advantage. Now, of course, you do have 3 million unaffiliated voters in Florida who theoretically could be up for grab. They tend to break Republican, as you well know, as a pro from the state. And he has the biggest stick you can carry in Florida, which is the president's imprimatur. He is the president's guy.
7: That's right.
11: He also has a huge 10-to-1 money advantage over you. And a Democrat hasn't won a race for governor there in like 30 years. How do you overcome all of that?
6: You make it sound so easy, Chris.
11: Look, hey, if it were easy, anybody could do it, Dave, right? Wouldn't be worth trying if it was easy.
6: Look, that's exactly right. We tell our kids, we tell our 7-year-old and 5-year-old kids, when you have a chance to change the world, you take it. That's what my wife and I are doing in this race. But to your point, in a lot of cycles, this would not be competitive in Florida, right? 4 years ago, Floridians decided to stay the course. But 26 is different. Voters are asking for change. They're desperate for change. Our congressional specials have swung by 15, 16 points. The city of Miami elected a Democratic mayor for the first time in 30 years, the last time we had a Democratic governor, and it was 19 points, not even close. Mar-a-Lago's elected a Democratic state representative in Donald Trump's home district. And so what we are learning this cycle is you don't have to be a Democrat to vote for a Democrat. But then how is a candidate do I build an authentic coalition around that? Because, look, the 6 or 7 years I spent as an independent was the most informative part of my life. I'm in a very post-partisan, post-ideological space. I reject the left-right spectrum. I don't care about the left-right spectrum. We have big problems that need big solutions. So what I did as a Democrat is amplify the fundamental values in our party, that the economy should work for everybody. Economic growth is good, but it's got to work for everybody. The private sector should lead, but government needs to fill in the gaps. There are certain things in housing, healthcare, the environment, safe communities, the private sector will never do. It's not their fault. We don't have to fight the haves to fight for the have-nots. And the third value, some say it's progressive. I think it's old-school libertarian. I just think government should stay out of your life, stay out of your bedroom, stay out of your business. So it amplifies democratic values in a way that independents and Republicans in a moment of change are saying, if all you're asking me to fight for is that the economy works for everybody, that government's a little smarter in delivering solutions for our economy, and that you want to stay out of my life, I don't care if you're a Republican, independent, or Democrat tonight. That's why we're going to win the race.
11: Mm. What do you think the biggest obstacle is in taking on Byron Donalds, and how do you think you match up against him?
6: You know what? He's going to try to break our trust in each other. You mentioned all the money he's raised. He's already spent $55 million. His numbers are getting worse. He's been endorsed by the president, and more Republicans last night voted against him than for them. For
11: it was
6: him.
11: A huge
6: so
11: field,
6: he's
11: though.
6: Trying to make it
11: it a, was a huge field. He got 48%
6: well, there,
11: of the vote. Turnout was a little down from their last cycle, and he had a very crowded field, just to, for context.
6: Yeah, but Chris, you're right, but he spent $55
11: yes.
6: million dollars in his own primary and endorsed by the president, and he enters the race. The one poll we have now that is out shows us up one in the general. Some candidates, the more you see of them, the less you like them. Mm-hmm. And so this could be that race. Here's my biggest concern. I'm watching. Look, I've been a practitioner for a long time. He's hit me with $5 million in trans ads. He's making the ideological stuff. He's calling me a radical. Chris, I'm not even cool, much less a radical. He's calling me a socialist. I denounce socialism. I'm a capitalist. He's trying all of that. What he's trying to do is to break our trust. Mm-hmm. Because in a moment that I think is like a post-Watergate 1974 moment, where enough voters, regardless of voter registration, are saying, burn the ships, we're going to go in a new direction, what's happening is we're believing in each other again. We're trusting each other. We're believing in something better. And what Byron has to do is break our trust in each other. That's the ugly part of politics. He's going to hit us with it as hard as he can. Mm. I trust the voters in November. We're going to overcome it.
11: Dave Jolly, appreciate you coming on. Congratulations on last night. We'll be following the race.
6: You'll
11: have a platform here. I'll also offer one to Byron all the way through. Fair is fair. Thank you very much.
6: Thank you, Chris.
11: All right.
6: Appreciate it.
11: 4 minutes and 35 seconds. Coming up, what did Bill O'Reilly take away from last night's election? Plus, there's a senator on the campaign trail right now who O'Reilly says has crossed such a line, he'd rather vote for Putin.
8: Las Vegas was built for stars. And on August 22nd, two of boxing's biggest take center stage. Rolly Romero never follows the script.
9: This is my game.
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8: 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Rolly Romero versus Teofimo Lopez. August 22nd.
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11: Democrats lower than last cycle for the right, for the Republicans or MAGA, or however you want to define that side. You can't find a major poll right now that has the president above 35% popularity. He's down significantly, even in party. The two biggest areas of negatives for him, the war in Iran and the economy. Okay. And what's interesting is both were hit hard by Democrats in those races, even more than hitting Trump on the character or the apparent corruption. So what does last night mean for what is to come in the midterms? Mr. Bill O'Reilly here to weigh in. How did you see it, Mr. Bill?
30: Well, I think Mr. Jolly is a decent chap. He comes across as not a loon and somebody who's sincere to me. And that's very good for him on the trail. But I went to his website because I knew I had to be prepared going up against the fierce Chris Cuomo. You just don't want to walk in here and you don't know anything.
4: Not unless you want a beating.
30: That's right. So three things on his website, Jolly's website, stood out. Number one, he talks about crime disparities. What does that mean? He's going to deal with crime disparities. Doesn't define it. And we

0: All know what crime disparities have meant in New York City and other Chicago, other places. No bail. The second thing is, he seems to want to give free college tuition 4 years to minorities and some migrants. I don't think that's going to play in Florida. And the third thing is abortion, which he, you know, falls back on the cliche, all it's between a doctor and the woman. Well, Maura Healey in Massachusetts signed an infanticide bill. Okay, so I need a little bit more on abortion than that. So that's what Donalds is going to concentrate on. Jolly left the door open on three things that Floridians will never accept. They will never accept no bail, never accept free college tuition for one segment of the population. And abortion, most of the people who live in Florida do not really think it's a good thing. Remember, millions of
1: people. Who thinks abortion is a good thing?
0: Gone to Florida.
1: People think reproductive rights are a good thing. But I've never heard a woman say, you know what, I like abortion.
0: Well, talk to Maura Healey. She's jazzed. Anyway, millions of people have moved to Florida. And most of those people are conservatives.
1: Huge registration advantage.
0: So Donald's got a big
1: huge. And huge money advantage. And he's got the president on his side.
0: I don't know if that means anything now. Because Donald Trump has got to solve the Iran thing. That is really hurting him. Because then the prices follow that. They're haunting him. So I don't know if the endorsement, not going to hurt you if you're a Republican.
1: No.
0: But it doesn't have the cachet that it did. So if I'm Donalds, and he'll win, I'll make the prediction night. But it'll be close. And the Republicans have to spend a lot of money, just like in Texas. Fierce mistake. Having Cornyn not endorsed by Trump, and Paxton is, I mean, this guy, but the Democrats worse. So then you're dealing with.
1: You think Tallarico is a worse candidate than Ken Paxton?
0: Yeah. I mean, if the Comanches grabbed him, he'd be on an anthill in 3 minutes, Tallarico.
1: What does that mean?
0: So far out. I worked in Texas for 2 years, local news. He is the opposite of everything that Texas stands for. And one more thing about Florida. Florida is a state, and you pinpointed this, or it was either you or Jolly, that wants the government to leave them alone. That's what it wants. So if Donalds can shake Jolly in a debate or whatever and say, you don't want bail? What is this crime disparities? What is that?
1: Do you think that the president can't really do much with the economy himself, with the Congress the way it is right now, between now and then, or at least we haven't seen a lot of motivation coming from him and to make anything happen. But he can do something on the war, because when you look at the crosstabs on the polling on the war, it's not just his leading negative, which is impressive given people's concerns about the economy, but it's that it never made any sense. And that is something where you can change the rationale. You know, they have been effective financially against the regime. Why don't you just stop the military part, keep the financial part going on, and get out of there and save your party from having to own your mistake?
0: Listen, I don't get the daily briefings. I don't know what the intel is. All I know is that this is tied in, to President Trump's legacy now. This is personal. As they said in The Godfather, it's business, not personal, Sonny. Okay? So he got to come out as the winner in Iran somehow. I said, if it were me, I'd go after the infrastructure, Cargill and all of that. But the president doesn't seem to want to do that. He has not explained why. I'd like to hear an explanation. But
1: well, his real problem with the explanation is he never convinced the American people we needed to do anything like this. That's the big problem he has.
0: I'm not sure about that.
1: Well, that's what it says in the polling.
0: I'm not sure about that.
1: They don't know what the point of the war was.
0: Then they're not paying attention, because the point of the war was twofold. All right? Get Iran to stop building a nuclear weapon, number one, very, very.

0: Very simple, by having inspectors go in on a day, on a routine basis to look. And number two, make sure that international commerce through Hormuz is not interrupted. Now, if the American people can't fathom those two things, I don't know what to do.
1: Well, but it's the right question, first of all, because you didn't have any problem with the Strait before the war. So it's a problem you created. So that wasn't the reason for the war. It's the reason you had to continue the war. And on the first one, you can't show people proof that Iran, the regime, was anywhere close to having a nuclear weapon. And that's why it didn't make sense.
0: See, that's where you and I, that's where you and I disagree.
1: No, that's where you and the head of the IAEA disagree. You don't disagree with me. You disagree with him because I'm relying on his words.
0: The IAEA has not, if you can quote me, the IAEA.
1: Please put up the graphic.
0: Please put up the graphic. Going.
1: This is
0: a frontline interview.
1: This is what the Grassi. This is what Grassi said. No, it's the head of the IAEA, IAEA Director General. So as to whether there was a short distance or long distance to manufacturing nuclear weapons, I wouldn't get into that because we haven't had the access to do the monitoring we need to know. Keep going. Put up more. Put up more, please. There you go. Estimates of how long Iran would need for weaponization generally vary between months to about a year. You see, so it certainly was not for tomorrow. Therefore, Grassi says it was not imminent. You went to war because you said it was imminent. That is untrue. Your problem is with him, not with me, sir.
0: No, my problem is that almost every person in intel service that has information coming out of Iran says that they wanted or were in the process of building a nuclear weapon.
1: But it wasn't imminent.
0: Almost everyone.
1: No intelligence service told the president it was imminent.
0: You want to play password, you go right ahead.
1: It's not playing password, it's playing imminency. If we're going to do something now, it has to be imminent. Otherwise, why take the risk and wind up where we are right now?
0: No, it doesn't. It doesn't have to be imminent now. Iran's a terrorist state.
1: Yes.
0: Okay? It doesn't have to be now. It has to be in the process of, okay, not be now. So the mistakes that we have made in the 20th century, where we allowed heinous people to build up their power and do unbelievable destruction, you just don't wait and sit
1: back.
0: Well,
1: then on that theory, Bill, now, you needed regime change then.
0: And that's what they had hoped for. Because they felt that the Persians would rise, and the Persians have not.
1: But now, 3 days in, the president said, I'm not here to change the regime. I'm okay with a theocracy there.
0: If the mullahs are strangled economically and somehow come to some rational agreement, Trump's poll numbers will go from 38, they're not 35, they're 38, into the 40s.
1: I don't have a poll that has him above 35, just for what it's worth.
0: Look at real clear, okay? And then the prices will come down, and that will help the Republicans. But they don't have a lot of time. There's not a lot of time. So the president says, well, I'm being patient, but I'm saying, but your party might get waxed if there's nothing positive coming out of this because people don't like it. But if we win it, then it becomes a plus for President Trump. So that's where I am on it. And I do believe that Iran's a terrorist state. I do believe they want to annihilate as many Jews and Americans as they can annihilate.
1: Who says they don't?
0: And I do believe that they were undermining as much commerce as they could that didn't hurt their own treasury. And we empowered them. The United States empowered them because they were laughing at us. We can do this. We can do that. Look, they're sending us billions of dollars, but whatever it may be. And Trump said no. But in the beginning, as you know, because you have the clip, I said biggest gamble of President Trump's life in any regard.
1: Well, it became the new one because the initial one, Bill, staggering. That we talked about on this show were the tariffs. The tariffs were the initial huge gamble because if they didn't pay off economically, he was going to have to own the downside. And he found a way to kind of one-up himself and create an even bigger risk profile. So now you got the tariffs dragging the economy and a war both on him.
0: That's not true in the sense that the tariffs have led to the manufacturing in the United States rising big time.
1: Not true.
0: And also kept yes, it is. And you can look at the numbers.
1: Yeah, I can.
0: Okay?
1: It's not true.
0: Manufacturing in the United States is up above 4%, okay? And that's tariffs, okay? Because we sell more gear now overseas because people don't want to pay the tariffs or whatever it may be. So the macro economy, and Larry Kudlow is the best at this, is okay. It's the gas and the air conditioning and the insurance and all of that that have really got the American people angry. And the president needs to get in there and address that. But I'm very, very cautious about this midterm because I believe something is going to happen in the next 30 days.
1: Wait, what does that
0: Some
1: mean?
0: Major event.
1: What do you mean? What kind of major event? What are you saying?
0: I think that the president is going to have to take what they call decisive action, which means he's going to have to blow up a lot of the infrastructure in Iran.
1: You think the American people want to see a deeper escalation unless there's absolute regime change that we have to own? You think that's a winning formula?
0: You just said the word. I think the American people want to win. I think they despise Iran. There's no sympathy for Iran. Now, you teased Ossoff. I want to get to that.
1: Oh, yeah, go ahead. So you Ossoff said you'd rather vote for Putin.
0: I would.
1: You'd vote for Vladimir Ossoff Putin, who is a murderer. You would vote for a murderer over a U.S. senator.
0: Well, when you frame it that way, I might stay home.
1: Yeah, probably a good call, Bill.
0: Okay. Ossoff goes out there and number one says, Trump, this is Trump's war, he lied about it, but doesn't say what the lies are. I'd like to know what the lies are, because I don't know what
1: that they were in imminent threat attacks. Of getting something, that it would be over in a couple of weeks. That's all. Go ahead.
0: Okay. Maybe that's a miscalculation. It's not a lie. A lie is when you wake up in the morning, say, I'm going to deceive everybody for my own gain.
1: Okay.
0: That's what a lie is. And then Ossoff attacks Natalie Harp. Now, I know Natalie Harp. And there is nobody that I know who works harder for this country. She's always on call. Okay? She is a decent human being. Mm-hmm. And I can attest to that. Mm-hmm. Why would you do that? Why would you impugn this woman's character in a cheap gutter snipe way? So Ossoff is a gutter snipe. That's who he is. Mm. And the people of Georgia should know because character counts. You know?
1: Bill, the man he said it about.
0: What?
1: And you're going to say, I don't do that. I know, but you only don't do comparison when it's to Donald Trump. The idea that you or Scott Jennings have your panties in a bunch over what Ossoff said about a woman connected to the president, when this man does nothing but denigrate women for sport on a regular basis.
0: What about his
1: Bill? Yeah, because it matters.
0: It doesn't matter.
1: If you're going to say you don't like Ossoff talking about Natalie Harp,
0: Cuomo?
1: Well, by the way, I'm not endorsing going after anybody. I'm just saying it's a little rich, Bill.
0: This is fifth grade stuff.
1: No, it's not fifth grade.
0: This is fifth grade stuff.
1: Bill, you can't pretend to have a standard of decency that you don't employ on the president. You can't do that. It's hypocritical.
0: Button it for a minute. This is going to help your career. We're not talking about Trump and Trump's insults.
1: Go ahead.
0: We're talking about a senator from Georgia and his insults.
1: Yeah.
0: You deflect into whataboutism.
1: Yes.
0: That's fifth grade.
1: No, it's not. If you're going to be upset about what he said, then you need to employ that standard against the president of the United States, because that is nothing compared to what the president says for sport, and you say nothing. You say, that's Trump being Trump. Well, this is Ossoff
0: being Ossoff.
1: That's
0: not true.
1: Love him or hate him.
0: That's, again, you don't know what you're talking about.
1: Oh,
0: I've criticized Donald Trump many times for these ridiculous arguments and insults that lead nowhere. And anybody who watches the No Spin News or sees my commentary knows that.
1: You were just, you were just using me as a Democrat. You were helping my career by calling me a Democratic spokesperson on your show yesterday.
0: I'm helping your career.
1: Donald Trump, he doesn't like all Democrats. Like, I'm a Democrat.
0: Well, I'm a Democrat. I don't care whether you like him or not.
1: Then you're a Republican. You said it on your show. That's all I'm saying.
0: Well, I don't care whether you like him or not. What I want you to stop is the whataboutism.
1: No.
0: It is not.
1: No, comparison matters. If you're going to apply a moral standard or a character standard to one side, apply it to both. That's all I'm saying. You can
0: call
1: it whatever you want.
0: Each situation is different. Mm. This woman is innocent. And did you see the news cycle today? That's all you saw. Was
1: yeah,
0: this woman?
1: That's because you guys
0: hammered.
1: Won't stop talking about it because you think it's going to help
0: you
1: put down Ossoff. That's
0: you
1: why.
0: Guys.
1: Yeah.
0: Okay.
1: You guys.
0: I'll just point out that when Barack Obama was accused of being born in Kenya, I broke the story about the two newspapers in Honolulu that had the birth
1: announcements. Remind me. Who was front running that BS? Remind me. Who was it? Anybody?
0: I don't know who it was.
1: Donald
0: I
1: Trump.
0: Did my job.
1: I forgot. It was Donald Trump that was front running that BS. See what I'm saying?
0: He doesn't run my operation.
1: Yeah, but you should call it out. You're going to say you broke the story. You went after the BS. There's the captain of the BS team. So why don't you call him out? That's all I'm saying.
0: I do. You don't follow it. You don't know. You just don't know.
1: Okay, well, I look forward to it because he just attacked Kristen Holmes, who is a great reporter, and said horrible things about her. I don't remember you saying anything about it. Do you?
0: Yeah, I said today, why are you bothering with this stuff?
1: Oh, that's it? Because that's what you say about Ossoff. You didn't say, John, why are you bothering about who he's on the plane with? You're calling him a gutter snipe and saying that this is an innocent. Kristen Holmes is an innocent.
0: He's a gutter snipe.
1: So then so is the president of the United
0: States. No, he's attacking a woman. He's attacking a woman who doesn't deserve to be attacked.
1: And the president
0: does
1: that all
0: the time. You can make an argument that the press. So what? We're talking about Natalie Harp and a senator from Georgia.
1: If it's wrong for John Ossoff to say it, then it is wrong when the president says it. And he does it all the time. And it doesn't matter to you the way it does now. That's all I'm saying. Look, I got to go.
0: Nobody's saying it's right.
1: Dusty is yelling at me. I'm just saying.
0: Dusty, tell him to stop the whataboutism, all right?
1: Okay. Bill.
0: Thank you.
1: Take care of yourself. 4 minutes and 30 seconds. Coming up, it's finally happened. Okay? All this noise, this is what happens. This is how strong social media is. All of this BS about Lindsey Clancy's ex-husband on social media, that he did it, he's responsible, made it into the courtroom. The defense today tried to use a TikTok influencer to discredit the prosecution. Now, I'm laughing, but I gotta tell you, if it gets past the judge, it may have an impact on the jury. Will it? Details.
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5: Social media has infected the Lindsey Clancy trial. The defense was trying to convince the judge to let them use the testimony of a TikToker to disparage the prosecution. More on the judge's ruling in a second. But the big moment, legally, was Lindsey's psychologist, Dr. Paul Zeisel. Watch this.
10: What were her complaints that brought her to South Shore Perinatal Clinic on December 2nd?
11: She felt that her brain was damaged. She felt that she should kill herself. And she's never going to get any better.
10: Did she also express fear that people could hear her thoughts and that anything adverse would happen in her life regarding being a mother and having children?
11: Yes. She called the suicide hotline.
10: And do you know when that was, sir?
11: That was December 4th, 2022.
10: Did she receive any help from the suicide hotline?
11: She did not.
10: Why is that?
11: They told us she did not meet the standard of care. My opinion is...
5: Powerful. Now, court ended early today because of all that drama that we'll talk about now. So I want to bring in someone who's been in the court the last few weeks, host of the podcast Defense Diaries, Mr. Bob Mata, and I also want our man, criminal trial attorney Mark Iglarsh. Good to have you both. So first, Mark, Zeisel, how important was the foundation he built today?
12: Huge. Chris, I couldn't wait to see you to tell you, like, Empire State Building, Great Wall of China, huge. He looked at these jurors with decades of experience devoted to something like what he's talking about, psychotic breaks, and he told them, without question, from a very credible place after analyzing everything in her, that she suffered from a mental disease or defect, and he specified, bipolar and postpartum psychosis, and thus didn't know right from wrong. That's the issue. That's it. These jurors know better than him?
5: Now, I agree with everything you say. Brother Mata, did the defense almost screw it up with the distraction of the

0: what Reddington wanted is he wanted to get the records in to show the skeleton staffing at the point in time when Lindsay was in that facility. So it was a loss, but it was a win.
1: And to be very clear, Bob, there's speculation online that, oh, the judge doesn't want the evidence to come in about Patrick, and that's what the TikToker has. Complete BS. No. Is that accurate?
0: Complete BS. I think the judge has been very even-handed.
1: All right, good. So, Mark, in terms of getting ahead enthusiastically because Zeisel is impressive, but they're going to have their own Zeisel. Can you match Zeisel with your own witness? Is that something people watching this have to be ready for?
2: Here's the thing. You don't have to. State calls their witness. You got Zeisel. Let's say they're competing, and they're both super credible. The jurors then look to who's got the burden of proof. And in Massachusetts, it's on the prosecution. And if the jurors are not convinced beyond a reasonable doubt as to criminal responsibility, they must find her not guilty. Mm.
1: Any read on the faces, Bob, as you were watching the box?
0: I mean, we had two pretty explosive events yesterday with the religion comment and then obviously the whole ligature not being tied thing. As far as yesterday goes, because today was way more low key because he had Dr. Zeisel just crushing it on the stand, in my estimation. Yesterday, though, when the state came ahead, the Commonwealth came ahead with that comment, that mortal sin.
1: Yeah.
0: There was an audible gasp in the gallery, which has been quiet as a church throughout the entire proceedings. And while the jury may not have made any kind of furtive movements, they heard the gallery. Mm-hmm. You know, like the impact of that moment was a lot. And I had gone to Reddington, like when court was off, and I'm like, look, man, I think that they need to correct the record because Patrick Clancy unequivocally said that the ligatures were tied and that he had to untie them.
1: Right.
0: They were tied like a shoelace without the loops.
1: Right.
0: So, I mean, the Commonwealth absolutely misrepresented the facts, man. I was like, what? So it was... It was a big day yesterday in terms of where I think they may have lost the jury. But I have to tell you, their poker faces have been on point. And, you know, you see a lot of the leaning in. A lot of leaning in with Zeisel.
1: Good.
0: You know, lot of note-taking.
1: They need to be engaged. A lot of this is new. A lot of this is new.
0: 100%.
1: Love it. Bob, thank you. From the Eyes on the Prize, Brother Iglarsh, Brother Mata, thank you very much for giving us the kind of head and heart of what's going on with this. Appreciate it. All right.
0: Love it.
1: Another big one. Did you know that Sam Altman, you know that name, right? He is the CEO of OpenAI. You got to pay attention to these cats because they are given control over the most powerful development in your and my lifetime. Why did he just put a halt to one of the development plans of one of the most powerful models they have? Because they may have lost control. That's why. I've got a guest who knows what's happening in there and who knows the risk, and he's going to relay it to you right after this.
3: Las Vegas was built for stars. And on August 22nd, two of boxing's biggest take center stage. Raleigh Romero never follows the script.
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3: 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Raleigh Romero versus Teofimo Lopez. August 22nd.
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15: OpenAI had to stop one of its testings, and it's a big red flag, says my buddy Jeremy Harris, the CEO of Gladstone AI. He is a national security watchdog for us in this space. Jeremy, thank you for flagging it. Why does it matter?
16: Yeah. Hey, Chris. And this is a hell of a way to say happy, what is it, happy Wednesday? So a couple weeks ago, the FBI got a phone call. And they got a phone call from a company called Hugging Face that said, look, we're under attack. We don't know what's going on, but we seem to have some massive cyber attack that's unfolding. And it's happening faster than humans would normally execute a cyber attack. We don't know if it's maybe a nation state. Maybe it's an AI lab, AI company. And so OpenAI hears about this, which is one of the world's leading AI companies. And they go, wait a minute, could that be us? So they look at the logs, basically the history of what their latest AI system had done in testing. And this is a system that's not yet been released. It's believed to have cyber capabilities that are on par with what some nation states could do. And lo and behold, they find that actually an agent swarm was basically unleashed. Like it went rogue. They lost control of it and it started to hack this third-party company servers.
15: Jeremy, where are we in terms of lawmakers realizing this cannot be controlled by the private sector? That you have to have real hands on this. I mean, we have the U.S. government is taking equity positions in like dozens of companies now. When are we going to get real regulation?
16: We're finally starting to get some proposals, but stuff that would have sounded like total science fiction like 20 minutes ago. The AI Kill Switch Act has just been proposed, which is roughly what it sounds like. Senator Banks and Grassley actually have done a lot of great work here, calling out a lot of some of the loss of control issues, recommending requirements be placed on some labs to be transparent and report on some of these capabilities and events, as well as foreign espionage, which is all tied up in all this stuff. These things are basically offensive super weapons of the 21st century now. And so this is happening. The water line keeps rising, and we keep getting these warning shots. So the appetite increases. But, you know, to be honest, a lot of the folks we talk to at OpenAI right now are really worried. And this is true at Anthropic as well. They come to us and they say, you know, basically, it feels like we're kind of waiting for an AI 9/11, maybe, some moment
15: that's the key.
16: Where you get a real warning shot.
15: That's what got my attention from you. And Jeremy Harris, you're always welcome here. Gladstone AI, people should look you up. When you told me that the morale in-house at these places, that the people doing the work are worried, that should have all of our attention. Brother, thank you. We'll keep the conversation going until something gets done. We'll be right back.
9: Tell me why.

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2: From hard hats to the high court, I'm Blake Berman, host of The Hill on News Nation. President Trump showing off the brand new helipad on the south lawn of the White House, where presidents use Marine One to take off and land. It's part of a larger overhaul of the White House, which also includes the much talked about new ballroom and an underground military complex. The Supreme Court is weighing a lower court decision ordering a halt to above ground construction at the White House. That order requires all work to stop by Friday. That decision, part of a lawsuit filed by the National Trust for Historic Preservation. The president hitting back at the case.
3: And it's a lawsuit that should have never been even allowed to be brought, but hopefully we'll do very well with it.
2: The administration argues the project is needed for national security reasons, but the plaintiffs say the construction exceeds executive authority. I'm Blake Berman, and this is the News Nation Political Minute.
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1: The irony is, we have all of this curiosity about COVID and where it came from and who created it and what do we know about. But where is that for what's happening right now with AI, which is an existential threat to life as we know it? Not that it's going to kill all of us, but it's going to change how everything happens. Who should be in control of that? If you care about transparency, you should care about this. Leland Vittert, right now.
2: Yeah, and you should be worried about it, too. As you said, AI 9/11 is going to happen, and everybody's going to go, gee, did anybody predict this?
1: And then there will be people who did, but we're going to have to wait to hear from them while the rest of us are scrambling to deal with it for who knows how long.
2: Yeah, for a very long time. We'll be lucky if a lot of people don't get killed because of it. All right, Chris, great show. Friends, welcome to the program. There is a powerful sentiment right now in America. You can feel it almost no matter where you are, even during the summer. It is a feeling of revolt, of anger. Countless people feel like they have been sold out and betrayed by their government. And they aren't wrong. That's tonight's Why It Matters segment. Welcome to the summer of revolt. It's August, so maybe we're a little late naming it, but it's happening. We had the summer of love in 2020, the summer of Barbieheimer in 2023. For those wondering what that was the movie Barbie and Oppenheimer that came out. Brat summer was 2024. Now it's 2026, and from Georgia to California, people are really upset about flock cameras, license plate readers, government surveillance, and AI data centers. The race against the Republican incumbent in Ohio, John Husted, has turned into a referendum on data centers. Because of that, Republicans reportedly fear he will lose to Democrat Sherrod Brown. Reporting today from Axios, GOP issues stark warning to AI companies. The Senate GOP campaign arm, in a private memo to top AI companies, warns that toxic views of U.S. data centers are killing the party's chances of holding a vital Senate seat in Ohio. Internal polls show data centers are as popular as spent nuclear waste. Yeah, but probably still more popular than Congress. The AI guys are all melting down because of the massive pushback to data centers.
3: You are destroying our children.
4: This is total crap.
5: If we like it or not, folks, data centers are going to be here. No.
6: God created and gave us water to sustain life, not greedy billionaires' bank accounts.
7: And for the council members that have not yet shown your support, we see you and we'll know who to vote out next.
2: The feeling of anger about data centers is compounded by the outrage over flock cameras, automatic license plate readers. YouTube is filled with videos of people shooting or destroying flock cameras, which the government puts up to keep us safe. I'm old enough to remember when in 2020, destroying police cars and the like was a sign of love. The government promises the flock cameras don't abuse the technology, despite overwhelming evidence to the contrary. Here are just some of the recent headlines. Officer accused of misusing flock cameras to track estranged ex-wife more than 700 times. Several Arizona agencies halt flock cameras amid misuse cases. Police officer arrested for using flock cameras to spy on boyfriend's ex-wife 31 times. Woman sues Cumberland for alleged wrongful arrest tied to flock cameras. At least 10 Mooresville cops under investigation over flock violations. Three ex-Georgia deputies are arrested over using flock cameras to stalk people. It is not a surprise why people in town halls across America are really viscerally angry about the cameras.
8: You have no right to follow us.
9: We will not be watched at every second.
10: I'm here to oppose the gradual erosion of our constitutional liberty. Our freedoms are never taken all at once.
11: Our grandfather surely didn't get shredded by German machine guns.

0: and have their skin peeled off in Japanese POW camps so that bureaucratic goblins in their own government would come along and install AI surveillance systems in their communities.
1: Y'all wasting money, man. $1 million on that, that's trash.
2: At every turn right now, Americans feel something is fundamentally unfair or wrong. Millionaires are becoming billionaires, while the price of groceries, rent, electricity, gas, everything, interest rates is going higher. The contradictions in American political system right now requires us to step back. And there is a lot of, well, contradictions. People feel that the rich have rigged the system. They want the government to step in. At the same time, people are crying about government overreach with flock cameras and want to kick AI data centers out. Americans are in revolt against the elites, against government, big business. And this is the scary part. Americans are in revolt against each other. Bringing the host of Batya airs 7 Eastern on Saturdays. Batya Unger Sargon and News Nation contributor, author of So What on Substack. Mr. Chris Saliza, good to see you both. Batya, Americans are not an angry people. It's one of the things that makes us inherently exceptional. But we are very angry now. You can sense it no matter where you go and talk to folks. What exactly are they angry at?
3: Thank you so much for having me, Leland. It's great to be here. People feel that they've been written out of the future of this country. They feel that the gifts of the United States of America are still there, just not for them. That they're being given to everybody but them, which is infuriating because Americans work very, very, very hard. And it's coming out, as you pointed out in your wonderful introduction, in many different ways. This data center, it's a moral panic, right? I mean, a lot of the data does not support the way that people feel about it. In fact, there are wonderful stories about data centers revitalizing small towns that had sort of gone to seed. But people feel really angry because they've been cut out of the future of this country and cut out of the prosperity. And so it's coming out in all of these ways where they see people benefiting and they don't feel that they have access to that despite working so hard.
2: So, Liz, and I think what Batya said is spot on. America, though, was not an envious place, right? And now all of a sudden, the economic system, for only 60%, 60% think the U.S. economic system is unfair, only 40% fair. Who can get ahead in today's economy? 57%, just a few at the top, 43%, everyone. But what Biden said, I thought, was so spot on, because the AI data centers have done so much for so many cities, continue to, yet so many people are against him. And it kind of reminds me in the 90s and early 2000s when communities were outraged at Walmart's coming in. And they were going to fight against Walmarts because of offshoring and because they were going to save mom and pop businesses. Mm-hmm. And in the end, it was the towns that fought against them that got hurt the most. What's the difference between data centers and Walmarts?
4: Probably not all that much. I don't think we're an envious people, but I do think we are a fearful people at some level. And I mean that not in a pejorative way, but I do think to pick up where Batya left off, I do think there is a sense, right, that AI broadly is changing everything. Is where they're told, you turn on the news, that everything's going to be changed. You're going to have to adapt. It may cost you your job. It may change the way your kids are educated. It may kill you. It may be a Terminator situation. I think that what you see flock cameras and at data centers, I think are very similar in this way. They are a physical manifestation of AI and the future to people. It's hard to get mad at chatgpt.com on your computer. You know what I mean? I guess you could punch your monitor. But when you see a data center go in, you see all the air conditioners. I see them all the time. I live 10 minutes from 50 of them in Virginia. When you see the flock cameras, I was just watching the footage, the guy bashing the flock camera. That's not about that camera or the technology. It's really about things are changing. I'm unsettled. I'm fearful of what that will mean. And I can't take it out on a website, right? I have to find something to take it out on. Right. And I think that's why you're seeing it.
2: Yeah. And Donald Trump has made the point, if you're angry about AI and scared about it, and I think Chris's segment was excellent.

0: earlier, if you think that not enough is being done by AI, which this is not a left-right issue, it's broadly everyone should be worried about it, there's a lot of things to do. Being angry at the data center probably isn't going to solve many of the problems. Here's President Trump today.
1: If I were the mayor of a town or the governor of a state, and I had a chance to get a big plant in, an AI plant or a data center, I would absolutely want it because the jobs are enormous and the money paid, the taxes paid, are just enormous. And if you don't take it, you're going to be left behind because there are plenty of places that want it. So I would say that maybe it can use a little public relations help.
0: I don't think it's the data centers that need the public relations help by yet. I think that America never had an aristocracy. It's one of the reasons that America's middle class felt upwardly mobile, that anyone could break through. Now we feel like we have an aristocracy that the government is in bed with to protect. And that is what people are angry about. And the data centers represent that because of the amount of billions of dollars that we hear about being made in tech. And Flock cameras represent it because it is the epitome of Chinese-like government surveillance. It is the elites and the government conspiring to track all of the minions.
2: I think you're spot on, Leland. I'll also say, in general, working class people do not have a lot of class resentment against billionaires, who they often see as jobs creators. They have a lot of admiration for people who succeeded. However, when you yourself know that no matter how hard you work, you're going to have no money in your bank account at the end of the day, at the end of the month, no matter how hard you work, you're going to be lying in bed at night, staring at the ceiling, wondering how you are going to afford that next bill that you know is coming, that's when the resentment arises. And that is new in our nation. We always had amazing upward mobility, but now what we have is inherited wealth. The top 10% are very good at perpetuating their standard of living, and there's a lot less to go around for everybody else, and that breeds enormous resentment among people who work really hard and can't get ahead.
0: Go ahead, Chris.
3: I was just going to add, I always tell people this, it's a favorite party trick of mine. I ask people, who's the most popular current politician in the country? Like, not Barack Obama, not somebody who's not in office. And they're like, you know, they guess. It's Bernie Sanders. Mm-hmm. And the reason for that is to speak to what Bhatia is talking about. I don't think that's because people want Medicare for all and the Green New Deal. And I think it's really, he taps into this sense of it's not aspirational anymore. It feels like these people are not just wealthy. It's I can't get there. And it's the reason I can't get there is because those people at the top are rigging the system against me. Like, again, I do think his popularity is entirely rooted in that sense. And I think the point you made is really important, Leland. It's really not a DR issue. Look, Donald Trump's populism and Bernie Sanders' populism are very similar. Now, they have different solutions, but the kind of person who would be drawn to those are not that all that dissimilar.
0: Yeah. Well, that's what we saw in 2016 and continue to see, is this anger is what unites both the far left and the far right. And it seems as though that anger, if we want to make it a kind of a graph of it or an image, that the anger is seeping up the horseshoe farther and farther. Chris, Bhatia, thank you both very much. One man who's tapping into some of that anger is Georgia's John Ossoff. He is getting what he wants in his back and forth with the White House this week. But is that a good thing for his campaign? Maybe. Good thing for America? Probably not.
4: Las Vegas was built for stars. And on August 22nd, two of boxing's biggest take center stage. Rolly Romero never follows the script.
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14: No one is cruel or acts like a bully. You don't stoop to their level. No, our motto is, when they go low, we go high.
15: Doubt that would get an applause then or now. 16 years ago, 10 years ago at the DNC, July 25th, 2016. And those were the days. Now Democrats want someone who picks up the shovel and starts digging when people go low. Take Senator John Ossoff insinuating that a 35-year-old White House aide and cancer survivor is having an affair with the president.
16: And while the sailors on the Lincoln fight his war, while he fruitlessly drains our munitions and oil reserves, the president sleeps through his meetings. He golfs and trades stocks. See, he doesn't want to do the job. He wants to build his ballroom and travel with Natalie on their apparently defenseless flying palace gifted by the Emir of Qatar.
15: With us now, Democratic strategist Madeline Somerville. It is now the talk of cable news for 3 days. Madeline, John Ossoff, who was not a household name, he is now. Is this the coming out party that every 2028 presidential hopeful needs in the Democratic Party?
17: Yup. I think that he's definitely saying that this is me coming out against Trump. In right. my
15: this,
17: view,
15: this is yeah, this is okay. So it's a coming out party now. Mark Halpern on the show last night about this. Take a listen.
18: The price for entry to be a leader in the Democratic Party today is you have to play by Donald Trump's rules, as Gavin Newsom has done, as others have done.
15: Gavin Newsom had his moment. There was this flash in the pan, and it was gone. I would say because of this, when you try to out-Trump Trump and build your platform on insult comedy, people tire of it quickly. There's always going to be somebody who's going to be quicker or more insulting or bitier or wittier. Where is that candidate who appeals to America's better times and better feelings, better angels?
17: Yeah. So you and I have talked about this quite a few times about how the Democrats focus on the fear politics and how if they want to get access to that one third of Americans who don't usually vote, then they're going to have to offer an inspirational message. Well, the establishment Democrats wouldn't say what the rest of us wanted, which was Medicare for all. So they made somebody else say it for them, right? So the DSA are the candidates that are offering people the inspirational message, the aspirational message. I think there's two factions here, right? There's the fighters, there's the defense, which is like Jasmine Crockett and Gavin Newsom, and now John Ossoff. He is the establishment candidate that is the fighter. And then we have the aspirational ones, the policy goals, the ones that bring the youth out to vote because they show us a better future. And that's the AOC wing. And so I think that's what you're seeing here is this major division, and he could very well be the face of it.
15: The person who's become the face now for the past 3 days of cable news is a woman named Natalie Harp. She's 35 years old, president's executive assistant. CNN, I was watching earlier, is on night three of Natalie Watch, all but calling her the president's mistress. And it was two women doing the segment, which I noticed. And I just am stunned by the sexism, because we both know that if this was a male staffer, there would not be anything like this or any part of this conversation. I'm wondering for young women in politics, how this is not just phenomenally insulting.
17: Yeah, happy to address that. So first of all, your assumption is that the comment was going low, right? And I just agreed with you that establishment Democrats are wanting to go low. I don't think that's what happened here. Natalie Harp is known as the president's printer. And what does she print out? Stories that make him feel good about himself, that reporting has been confirmed on both left and right outlets, right? She is part of the sycophantic group that goes along with the president to make him feel good. And that fit in the speech that Ossoff was
15: Come
17: giving.
15: On, really?
17: And really, Leland, spare me these selective outrage.
15: There were so many other names he could have thrown in there. Come on.
17: Okay, spare me the selective outrage, because so many people said nothing when Trump said "quiet piggy."
15: I've long since stopped being outraged by what politicians said. What I think is interesting is the coverage of it. Is Maggie Haberman, another woman who obviously worked her way up in broadcast and at the New York Times and in journalism, calling Natalie Trump's binky. The insulting of her, of a staffer, of a female staffer, because she's female. I'm trying to figure out why so many females who champion strong women are fine to dump on Natalie Harp.
17: Because it's not about her role as a female. It's about her role as the printer. It's about her job literally being to print out articles and pass them to him, which we've seen in public many times and had confirmed again on left and right outlets, to make him feel good. And that is the role that she plays. And so that serves as a security blanket or a binky or whatever to calm him and let him know that he's still liked by everyone. I think that if people wanted to infer that they were having a relationship, and I'm sure that John Ossoff was playing both sides there, people can infer that. But she does have that role to placate his emotions and his feelings.
15: We all, I guess, see what we want to see and hear what we want to hear, Madeline. Your ability to spin this with a straight face is admirable in many ways.
17: It's
15: Madeline
17: not a spin,
15: Somerville.
17: It's real.
15: I know. That's great. It's good to see you. Thank you.
17: You're good to see
15: all right,
17: you.
15: I've been told we got to go. We got to go.
17: Okay.
15: More than half of young conservatives support, get this, young conservatives support government-run grocery stores. yes, conservatives. So is capitalism dead in America? And if so, who killed it?
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3: Those who are still reticent to embrace this evolution.
4: So I think it's a great question, and I think it's going to create a lot of jobs. It's going to create success. If you look at our construction jobs right now, because we're building more plants, factories, things that really have something to do with the AI, but also car factories, car plants, they're moving into our country.
15: President Trump, a little earlier, insisting that AI is going to be the next great jobs creator. But that's not, certainly not, the story for most, especially young college-educated Americans. According to Stanford University, the employment rate for entry-level workers in AI-vulnerable fields is down 19%. The AI boom is really just shining a light on a far larger economic issue. It is easier than ever, and this is important, to do exceptionally well in America. You don't have a college degree, you can start a billion-dollar AI company from your basement. But it is harder and harder to live a middle-class life as a cop or a teacher or to get started. 74% of Americans now say the American dream is harder to attain than in the previous generation. Stats like that are probably why more and more young Americans are embracing socialism. And this is what's stunning. It's not just the pink-haired liberals who are embracing socialism who work at coffee shops. Conservatives are embracing socialism. Fascinating new Wall Street Journal piece called The Young MAGA Socialists Are Here. Our next guest, Emil Barr, writes 53% of self-identified conservatives under 40 support government-run grocery stores, not Democrats, conservatives. Take that in. The rise of socialism among young Americans is no longer only a Democratic story. Young conservatives who grew up hearing that government was the problem are increasingly asking why the government isn't doing more to make their lives easier, which in 2026 simply means more affordable. The author of that op-ed, Emil Barr, we have a link to it in War Notes, former Bernie Sanders campaign strategist Corbin Trent, former senior advisor to the Trump campaign, Steve Cortez. Steve, I want to start with you. There is a difference between ignorant and stupid. Stupid is thinking that state-run or government-run grocery stores work. Ignorant is saying I am a conservative and thinking that state-run grocery stores work. Whose fault is this?
5: I blame it primarily people my age and older, so middle-aged folks and the boomers, because we created a system that was sold as capitalism, but it wasn't capitalism. It was a rigged, crony system that only benefited the connected managerial elite. It engaged in the wholesale offshoring of American production throughout the world while importing workers from all over the world to come to the United States and compete against our labor force, most harmful to young Americans. So it's no surprise that young Americans, unfortunately, are to some degree surrendering to the seductive siren song of socialism, even some young Americans who claim to be on the political right.
15: Yeah, Emil, you picked up on this trend, a brilliantly written op-ed, but how does someone justify being conservative, which by definition means, as you point out, government is the problem, and also embrace socialism?
11: Well, I think the problem is that they want to vilify others for their economic situation. Stephen hit the nail on the head, but that's not the full picture. Gen Z is actually starting more businesses than any other generation. I myself started a company when I was a teenager and became a decamillionaire by the time I turned 20. But the problem is that's not the story that politicians tell. Instead, the left especially tries to vilify successful entrepreneurs and sell Americans on the false promise of socialism. Do you know the only group of people that gets rich in a socialist government? The bureaucrats. Everyone else, historically speaking, actually starves.
15: Well, and the Man, history is universal in that. But I know, Corbin, you disagree with all of this. Go ahead.
12: Jesus. I mean, it's not that I disagree with all of it. Disagreements is like whether or not we should have steak or we should have shrimp for dinner. The thing is, it's just factually incorrect. It's, you know, I mean, the fact is, let's look at facts. America, uh-huh. America was built, the Hamiltonian system. This country, from its founding, was built on the government being involved in the building of infrastructure, the building of industry, history and the support of that. It's not something new. The New Deal, the Arsenal Democracy, the ability to build the weapons that won the World War and World War II were done through a combination of the government working with private enterprise. And largely, the people that did it were government employees. You know, the fact is that too many people now think that food comes from grocery stores. That's part of the problem. Food comes from farms. But you see all of these oligopies, like Tyson right now, is closing plants in Joslin, Illinois. They're closing plants in Texas. They're closing plants all over the country and consolidating them. The same thing that's happened in healthcare, the same thing that's happened in infrastructure. This problem cannot be fixed with market solutions. There's going to be a lot of rebuilding in this country with people's hands. We need to build housing. We need to build hospitals. We need to build factories.
15: And every time
12: it's
15: the
12: not
15: government
12: be
15: tries
12: done with
15: to
12: AI.
15: Do that, and every time the government tries to do that stuff, it screws it up. It gets worse. Just look at Gavin Newsom's train in California. $22 billion, and I think there are 4 miles of track built. Oh, right. It's always the contractor's fault. But when government takes it over, he's been supervising
12: the
15: contractors, it's
12: going
15: to go so much better. But hold on. This is more, though, than about whether or not government should be more involved. This is about what America is. And there is a whole slew of Democratic politicians touting this idea that capitalism is the problem.
12: America is failing. Trump ran on that. Trump ran twice on the idea that America is in decline, that America is a nation that's had its best days before right now, that generation after generation, we're seeing less and less access.
15: That's what he ran on, and I agreed with it. So, Steve. Okay, is the answer we go back to the 1950s?
13: Well, yes, in a lot of ways. And I'll tell you the most important way we need to go back to the 1950s is when we had almost zero immigration to this country because we were a more cohesive, patriotic,
15: yeah, we had massive taxes.
13: And prosperous country.
12: 90% marginal.
13: We were happier in every way. We were more prosperous. We were more patriotic as a country. Immigration, of all the economic woes and all of the hurdles put in front of young Americans, the worst by far is mass migration to this country. What have we done to young people? We bring hundreds of thousands of foreigners to flood our universities. They can
15: Steve, if you want to go back to the 1950s, you can't pick and choose which ways, okay? As Corbyn pointed out, 90% marginal tax rate in the 1950s.
13: Yeah, with almost zero immigration.
12: And the government.
13: And families able to support themselves well on a single income. Yes, do I want to go back to the 1950s economically? Absolutely. And we can get back there. And the way we get back there is populist nationalist economics, not socialism. But we can't just say, oh, they're terrible Marxists, and that's as if that's sufficient. No, they are Marxists. Okay, that's real, the DSA. However, we have to offer a better alternative. And I think J.D. Vance
15: There's this idea now that capitalism that built America and built the world economically and created more wealth than anything ever has doesn't work. And it's quite popular to say. Take a listen.
14: Capitalism as we know it doesn't work.
16: We want to transfer power from the 1% of the working class and to replace capitalism with socialism.
17: Trickle-down economics is not a theory. It is theft. They have been stealing from all that we have created in this country.
18: Right now, they're seeing a system that doesn't work for them.
19: Do you like capitalism?
20: No, I have many critiques of capitalism.
15: Emil, your mother brought you to America at 3 years old from a place that also didn't believe in capitalism. It's called Russia, or the Soviet Union, whatever you want to call it at the time. What are these politicians missing?
11: Well, the truth is, and all of the facts, we want to talk about facts, the facts show that capitalism is the best system to take people out of poverty. It's not a perfect system, but it's the best system that we have. History has proven that time and time again. It's why we as Americans now live in the richest country in the world in the richest period of human history. The day that I think we walk away from capitalism is the day that we actually give up on the American dream.
12: But what does that richest country in the nation, in the history of the world, do for the majority of the people in this nation? It doesn't do that much for the majority of the people that can't afford their homes. So, yes, there you go. They can have iPhones, they can have refrigerators, they can have sort of creature comforts, but they can't afford houses, they can't afford health care, they can't afford education, they can't afford the core principles of life.
15: Go to
12: food, clothing, shelter, water.
15: Corbin, go to Cuba.
12: Cuba's been under embargo for 70 years.
15: They all live in shelters.
12: 70 years.
15: Tin

0: 70 years of embargo from one of the most powerful nations. I mean,
1: to become a millionaire in America. Okay, so Cortez, there were more self-made millionaires.
2: Look, Cortez,
0: and there are more poor people. There are more poor people than self-made millionaires, my friend.
2: Okay, so
0: there are more people. Cortez, 40% of Americans made less than
2: $35,000. Steve. The fact of the matter, though, is that there is a huge part of America, and we covered this in the first segment, that believes that America has become rigged against them. They don't get to participate in this. Your answer is, hey, we need to kick out all of the illegals and everything is going to be solved.
3: It's a huge part of the equation. It's not the only part. I also believe in protectionism, which we also had in the 1950s. Protect American workers, protect American industries. Capitalism does work, but there have to be collars around capitalism and populist nationalism.
2: Wait, but you say the greatest economic expansion we had in America was from the 80s through the 2010s.
3: What did that period do to public belief in capitalism? It did nothing but collapse. Why? Because we now have, for the first time in American history, most young people believe overwhelmingly that they are not going to live as well as their parents or grandparents. That's a tragedy, okay? It's a tragedy. Now, it doesn't mean that we turn to leftist command economy socialism. No, but I understand why that's seductive to young people. It means that we have to get to real free market, free enterprise, Main Street economics. We have not had that.
2: Free market and free enterprise. Hold on. But before everybody else jumps down your throat, I'm going to, because you're talking out of both sides of your mouth. You're saying free enterprise and free markets and protectionism, those two things don't exist.
3: It's totally consistent. No, free enterprise for the United States, for the betterment of our people, because we care about our prosperity, not global prosperity. There's no contradiction there, Leland, to say, yes, we want even within the United States, we want Main Street to thrive, not massive corporations. So one place where I will agree with the populist left, the concentration of economic power among a very small amount of hands, whether you're talking mogul individuals or giant mega corporations, it's very problematic. And it's another reason why young people are increasingly turning to socialism. So what do we need? We need the capitalism of Main Street. We need the free enterprise of Main Street.
2: Let me get a meal back.
0: When Steve and I agree, Leland, when we finally figure out how to agree, if Steve and I are closer to agreement than I think the decamillionaire over here, for sure, that thinks that he's made it so everybody else, I'm American, so can you. When me and Steve figure out how to work at things out, you folks are done for, because we're going to rebuild this nation with our bare hands. We're going to build the power we need. We're going to build the damn infrastructure that we need, and we're going to be
2: Guys, hold on. Okay, Emil gets the last word here, but Emil, I want to preface it with this. You came from Russia, and I've been saying on this program for 4 years, I believe in America, I believe in American exceptionalism, I believe in the free market. That said, one of the things that makes America great is it's fair, and it didn't have an aristocracy. It has an aristocracy now. You want to know a place the aristocracy didn't end up so well? Didn't end up so well for him in Russia. Didn't end up so well for him in France. Why shouldn't people be scared of that in America?
1: Because it's just not true. If you're not successful in America today, it's not because of the billionaires or the immigrants, as you guys say. It's because you haven't actually tried to build a business. America is a country that rewards builders and creators. People who work multiple jobs while starting their business, they sacrifice, they take risks. You can't expect to have the working conditions of a European oligarch, refuse to take any personal risk through business loans or other vehicles, and then complain it's the government's fault that others have more money than you. That's just not how the system works. The system rewards...
0: That actually is how the system works. The system is functionally rigged against people actually getting ahead. That's the reason you see less and less social mobility, class mobility, period.
2: Well, the fact of the matter is we see more and more Americans get ahead. Gentlemen, we're having all three of you back. It's one of the best conversations we've ever had on this program, and this issue is not going away. So hit pause. Don't take the tape back to Blockbuster. We'll be back. First word about this in War Notes. We linked to Emil's article, one of the best op-eds I've read in a very long time. WarNotes.com to subscribe for free, at Leland Vittard on social media for a little bit more. Last night showed us something that we kind of knew, but it finally put faces to something we've been talking about for a long time in America. Both parties have lost their way by giving us fundamentally unserious people to represent us. Who those are next.
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0: Las Vegas was built for stars. And on August 22nd, two of boxing's biggest take center stage. Rolly Romero never follows the script.
1: This is my game.
0: Teofimo Lopez has never needed one.
2: This guy's got a big mouth.
0: For years, they've had plenty to say.
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0: But with world championship gold on the line, can they back it?
1: Teo, I'm here. I'm going all in.
0: It's time to put up or shut up. Rolly Romero versus Teofimo Lopez, August 22nd.
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13: To abolish for-profit prisons, because I believe right now people aren't educating our children and they're ushering them into the school-to-prison pipeline.
14: My vision for this next 250 years is actually to build a new vision, right? And what that looks like is passing common sense legislation like Medicare for All.
15: I believe that Netanyahu is a war criminal who needs to answer to his crimes. And I do not support sending any money or any weapons to Israel at this moment. No, I don't.
16: Ladies and gentlemen, I present to you the Democratic nominee to represent the state of Florida in the United States Senate. Her name is Angie Nixon. To be fair, Nixon actually believes all that stuff. At least she's honest about it. Another woman who gets points for honesty is Senator Darlene Graham, already in the United States Senate. Last night, she faced competitor Ralph Norman on the debate stage in North Carolina, hoping to hang

0: on to her late brother's seat, I think it's fair to say that she was not quite prepared for a political debate.
1: Are Taiwan and the South China Sea national security issues for the United States? And if so, why or how?
2: I'm just going to be honest here. I'm not on national security. I'm not that informed on national security. But I do support the military. My brother was in the Air Force for 33 years. So I will do everything I can to support the military. I'm not a polished politician up here. National security is not my thing.
0: Clearly. You'll see people mocking Nixon and Graham all over cable news today, especially for Graham. It's not her fault. The congressmen and senators are now empty vessels for blue or red votes. Charlie Dent, senior advisor for our Republican legacy, former Pennsylvania congressman. There is a difference between these two, lots and clear. But I think, Charlie, the point remains the same, that increasingly Congress, both the House and the Senate, are becoming vehicles for partisan fights, not for lawmaking, and the people coming are less and less serious about actually doing work, real work.
3: Well, what's happened is that I have felt that, say, if you're a member of the Republican Party and you're in the Congress and the president is of your party, you often feel it's your obligation to carry that president's agenda, even if it's against your own institutional interests. Same is true with the Democrats. And I think that is a major problem in our system. We elect members of Congress to, frankly, to represent their districts and their states. We don't expect them to agree with the executive of their own party all the time. But today there is an expectation that you should be on the team 100% of the time.
0: Well, and part of that, big part of that is gerrymandering, because now it is the extremes of both parties that control all but a handful of congressional seats, and almost every single Senate primary is controlled by the extremes of the party. But the second part of this that I think is interesting is there is an arrogance, especially in both parties, but we see it most obvious with the Republican Party, that you have Donald Trump endorsing a woman who I'm sure is a very nice woman, I'm sure was a great supporter of Lindsey Graham, but how anyone can think she is the best representative of the people of South Carolina in the United States Senate, I guess for a couple of months, is a placeholder, fine, honor his legacy. After that, I don't get how that's not just really insulting to the people of South Carolina.
3: Well, I do think Americans are rejecting dynastic politics. You know, if people really like dynastic politics, Jeb Bush probably would have won in 2016. Mm-hmm. I mean, by the way, he was eminently well qualified. Hillary Clinton also eminently well qualified, but I don't think people wanted another Clinton. They didn't want another Bush. And I think Darlene Graham has to be cognizant of this reality that a lot of folks simply don't go on with this.
0: They don't want to be told who to vote for.
3: Correct. And it's a problem.
0: You know, it's interesting that I am reminded that this is, I believe, the 50th anniversary of the opposite of what we are seeing today. It was Ronald Reagan at the convention, the Republican convention in 76, speaking to the crowd now supporting his former opponent, President Ford. Take a listen.
4: This is our challenge, and this is why here in this hall tonight, better than we've ever done before, we've got to quit talking to each other and about each other and go out and communicate to the world that we may be fewer in numbers than we've ever been, but we carry the message they're waiting for.
0: That optimism, even in inter-party fights, is gone.
3: Yeah, look, our politics is broken in America. I think we all recognize that. You know, when I ran for the state house and the state senate and Congress, you know, I thought you have to have a sense of service. You're listening to your constituents. They give you ideas. You introduce legislation. You work with people on the other side of the aisle as well as your own party, and you try to get things done. Sometimes you disagree with your president or your governor, and you're still friends. You know what they say? If somebody agrees with me 50% of the time, they're a friend. 80% of the time, I love them. 100% of the time, if they agree with me, call a therapist. I mean, that's.

0: We've gotten to this point, though. Yeah, well,
1: there's probably a lot of people in Washington who need therapists. That would be helpful, perhaps. All right, Charlie, we got to run. Thank you for the perspective. One thing for tomorrow, folks, when we come back.
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13: From hard hats to the high court, I'm Blake Berman, host of The Hill on News Nation. President Trump showing off the brand new helipad on the south lawn of the White House, where presidents use Marine One to take off and land. It's part of a larger overhaul of the White House, which also includes the much talked about new ballroom and an underground military complex. The Supreme Court is weighing a lower court decision ordering a halt to above ground construction at the White House. That order requires all work to stop by Friday. That decision, part of a lawsuit filed by the National Trust for Historic Preservation. The president hitting back at the case.
14: And it's a lawsuit that should have never been even allowed to be brought, but hopefully we'll do very well with it.
13: The administration argues the project is needed for national security reasons, but the plaintiffs say the construction exceeds executive authority. I'm Blake Berman, and this is the News Nation Political Minute.
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0: devastating news, at least to all of us in the United States. America is losing one of its greatest treasures. Meghan Markle and her husband, sorry, I can't get through this without laughing. Her husband, Harry, Prince Harry, are heading back to the UK. People magazine now reports Prince Harry and Meghan Markle are set to make shocking move back to the UK with kids Archie and Lilibet. Katie Pavlich, I know, will be so shocked and saddened by this news. She will not be able to complete her hour launch.
1: And they say that people don't self-deport. I don't know what we're going to do without them.
0: It's been quite a journey. Drive them to the airport.
1: Yes, exactly. How can we help them get a first-class ticket out of here? We're talking about it more in our show, too. So more on that later. Great show, Leland. See you tomorrow.
0: Have a great night.
1: Hello and welcome to Katie Pavlich. Tonight we begin with the violent murder of 42-year-old mother Carmen Pooch in Northern Virginia, whose body was discovered by a jogger on Monday morning. Today, Fairfax County police arrested 19-year-old Alexis Campos, who was in a relationship with and worked at the same restaurant as the victim. Authorities say Campos offered a full confession for the grisly crime.
2: Our killer left the restaurant on the night of the murder, armed with a fixed blade knife that he took from the restaurant. He also had a pair of latex gloves that he took from the restaurant. He also had a water bottle that he took from the restaurant. He ended up siphoning gasoline out of his motorcycle. He filled the water bottle with gasoline after he dumped the water. We know that our killer stabbed our victim repeatedly and eventually doused her in gasoline and tried to set her on fire.
1: The horrific crime is made worse by the fact that it was entirely preventable. Campos is a criminal illegal alien from El Salvador. He entered the U.S. illegally in April of 2024. And thanks to President Biden's open border policies, he was arrested but then released into the country. Campos is the fourth known illegal alien to be charged with murder in Fairfax County this year. And according to Virginians for Safe Communities, previously, Abdul Jalla from Sierra Leone racked up more than 30 arrests before he was charged for fatally stabbing Stephanie Minter at a bus stop in February. Anibal Armando Chavarria Moy from Guatemala had been charged with strangling a woman before he was arrested for stabbing a man to death with a machete. And Maizel Lopez Gomez, also from Guatemala, was charged with murder after bludgeoning his own three-month-old daughter to death. These are the real and deadly consequences of sanctuary policies brought to you by Virginia Governor Abigail Spanberger on day one of her term.
3: And this executive order rescinds executive order number 47. State and local law enforcement should not be required to divert their limited resources to enforce federal civil immigration laws.
1: So that's just the last 8 months in one soft-on-crime county in one sanctuary state. So how long will leaders continue to endanger their constituents? Let's bring in Two-Way Editor-in-Chief Mark Halperin, along with co-hosts of Two-Way's The Morning Meeting, Kevin Walling and Larry O'Connor. Gentlemen, great to see you tonight. So, Mark, of course, illegal immigration was a huge issue in the 2024 election, one that Democrats lost. Will this be an issue in the midterm elections coming up as we see these Democratic states and counties continue to their refusal to operate with ICE?
4: Well, you're one of the few hosts, anchors who treat this issue seriously. Unfortunately, a lot of the media will just ignore it as they tried to do in previous cycles. So I don't think Republicans have the opportunity to make it a big cutting midterm issue unless they spend an enormous amount of money to advertise on it. These cases continue to happen. There continues to be a divide in this country between those who believe in sanctuary cities and sanctuary states and those who don't. But I don't believe Republicans will have enough help from the media to cover it, to make it a big issue.
1: I mean, Larry, certainly Northern Virginia has not done itself any favors by allowing this to happen and embracing Governor Spanberger's policies here, refusing to cooperate with ICE. In this case, if this person had been arrested by ICE and deported rather than let into the country, this woman would likely still be alive.
5: Yeah, you're right, Katie. And with respect, and I do mean respect to my esteemed colleague, Mark, he's wrong about this. And I think he knows better because politics and voters don't listen to Jake Tapper, George Stephanopoulos in 60 Minutes anymore about what motivates them. We have our own media now. We've got better media and the message.

0: senator in Georgia for re-election. Oh, did we lose me?
1: I think you were frozen, but Larry, you're back. So go ahead and finish your point. Apologies.
0: John Ossoff was dragged kicking and screaming to vote for the Lake and Riley Act in Georgia. His opponent, Mr. Collins, wrote the Lake and Riley Act. Republicans will be able to get this message out because ultimately these murders are preventable and it's Democrat policies that are allowing it to happen.
1: So, Kevin, speaking of those policies, Fairfax County was also in news this week for this. This story seems to be unreal, even though it is very real. An illegal alien from Tajikistan found not guilty by reason of insanity in the murder of his landlord, got a 48-hour pass to leave his mental health facility and visit his embassy to obtain a passport that he then used to flee back to his country. I mean, what is going on with Democrats in Northern Virginia?
2: Well, it sounds like something out of a Jason Bourne novel. I don't know what the hell is going on in Fairfax County. I think, you know, Katie, you bring up some of the issues of Governor Spanberger's jurisdiction. A lot of this is local prosecutors. That the man that you mentioned that has been arrested or charged nearly 30 times. There's no reason why this, and a lot of those charges were assault, rape. How in the hell is this person still in this country? You mentioned this person leaving the facility. That is an issue for Governor Spanberger. I hope tonight or tomorrow she calls up all of her behavioral health team, her secretary of that, and says, I want a review of these policies that allow these individuals, especially an individual just 6 days ago, a judge said or a medical personnel said there's no reason this person should be ever leave this facility, was able to get a passport and flee this country. So there's a lot of things going on. Some of it is jurisdictional with the governor. Some of it is local prosecutors, but certainly some issues here in Northern Virginia.
1: Well, the solution is just to cooperate with ICE instead of spending your energy protesting them, because that is entirely their mission, to get those kinds of people out of our communities. But Mark,
2: helping them focus on those criminal elements for sure, Katie.
1: Absolutely. Mark, let's switch over to some other politics. Of course, John Ossoff was mentioned, Senator John Ossoff from Georgia. He continues to face heat and criticism, even from prominent Democrats like David Axelrod, for suggesting that Natalie Harp, who, of course, is President Trump's executive assistant, didn't earn her role in Trump's inner circle on merit. This continues to make news. What is your take on his behavior and the response to it?
3: If he didn't know, it would cause an uproar. I question his judgment. If he knew, he should have the courage of his convictions. And when he's asked about it, he should stand by whatever it was he was implying. Within the Democratic Party, there are some critics, but I think mostly he's demonstrated that he can attract the ire of a lot of people on the right side, including Larry, who don't like what he did. I do find the whole thing a little bit mysterious that it remains front and center when it doesn't appear that either the center or the president wants to propel it forward anymore.
1: Well, Larry, CNN, of course, is reaching right into the gutter on this, and they, of course, think this is a big story. They had Natalie Harp's estranged brother on to further attack her dedication to the president. Take a listen to this.
4: Your sister jumped into the trunk of one of the motorcade vehicles to go to the court appearance in Lower Manhattan.
5: That's really funny. I didn't even know about that.
4: I mean, what is your reaction to that? I mean, you're laughing, but I mean, is it funny or what? I mean, you know her,
5: I'm sorry. It's actually kind of sad. That's obsession.
1: All right, Larry. I mean, like, what a loser, first of all, this guy. And then for...
0: Who, Aaron Burnett?
1: Well, maybe, but especially the brother to go on, who knows nothing, laughing like an idiot about what he does and does not know, and for CNN and Aaron to treat him as a valid source with any credibility or knowledge about his estranged sister is just like, really? Are we going to do this again?
0: Yeah, no, I don't blame the dude with the marijuana hat and whatever else he's doing out there in California. I blame CNN. I blame the producers. I blame the journalists. They should be ashamed of themselves. And it's just ridiculous and it's outrageous. But it tells you, I mean, they just can't quit the Trump derangement syndrome and attacking Trump and sadly dragging this young lady into this whole thing. It's really an embarrassment.
1: All right, Kevin, we're going to switch to a different topic really quickly, away from the White House, but also similar because the president was named and wants the whistleblower that we interviewed, Dr. Eric Davis, wants to talk to the president about getting immunity. He says that he saw different types of alien species and that there's evidence of it. Listen.
6: Variously are described as the grays, like what everybody saw in Close Encounters of the Third Kind at the end of that movie in the final scene. And then there's the Nordics, which are very tall statured, Caucasian looking individuals. And then there's the beings that resemble or look like insects.
1: So, Kevin, I'm a little afraid of all of those descriptions.
0: I'm just so excited that Kevin got the flying saucer question.
2: I'm just happy
0: tonight.
2: As a Democrat to move away from illegal immigrant murderer.
1: I do a solid Natalie on that one.
2: To talk about it, I'm saved by the bell with the alien conversation. I think they give this guy immunity and have him testify in open hearings, just like they should give Fauci immunity to some degree so he can get to the bottom of COVID-19.
1: He says he wants disclosure, and he said he needs President Trump to clear the information's release. So we shall see if any of that happens. Yes,
0: one thing is for certain. The truth is out there.
1: That is true.
0: The truth is out there.
1: Mark, what do you think? Last word to you about the flying saucers.
3: I'm against both kinds of illegal aliens.
1: Good answer. I think they fly by Earth and look down here and say, you guys are crazy. We're going to keep on moving. No, thank you. Mark, Larry, and Kevin, thank you for joining us tonight.
3: Thank you, Kitty.
2: Thanks, Kitty.
1: Well, it's a story that's gripping the country and raising questions about surrogacy in America. Alaska nurse McKenna West agreed to be a surrogate for a couple in California and signed a contract formalizing the terms. But then things took a turn. A heart defect was detected in the baby she was carrying, and the surrogacy agreement stated, and the biological parents requested, that she would get an abortion in the case of an anomaly. Instead, West took refuge in Texas, where Attorney General Ken Paxton helped her secure legal protection to have the baby and give birth on August 12th to a baby boy she named Gabriel. His biological parents, Nasheen Gilkar and Omar Ahmed, now have custody of the boy they named Rummy and are getting him treatment for his life-threatening but treatable heart condition. Gilkar and Ahmed are suing West for more than $100,000 in damages for what they claim was malicious and outrageous conduct. And now West is suing the biological parents seeking to become the baby's legal parent, claiming that giving birth in Texas means it's her child. McKenna West's attorney, Lincoln Wilson, agreed to come on our show to discuss the case, but he canceled the interview 10 minutes before it was scheduled to take place. So as this story continues to unfold, Americans seeking to grow their family through surrogacy have a lot of questions about what these cases mean for the future. So to discuss, let's bring in the co-author of The War on Reality and president of crossexamining.org, Frank Turek, along with trial attorney and legal analyst Terry Austin. Great to see you both. Thank you so much for being here. So, Frank, first to you. This is complicated. The biological parent's attorney issued a statement saying, quote, McKenna West's baseless attempts to intervene in the child's medical care have been soundly rejected by the courts. They've also accused West of political theater. I think that some would argue that medical care is not abortion. How do you see this case playing out?
7: Well, one of the problems with surrogacy, Katie, is the fact that you're trying to unscramble eggs. You know, here you have two mothers. And you might argue that two mothers that have some legitimate right to declare themselves the mother of the baby, and that's what surrogacy does. The problem is there is no way to unscramble these eggs now. Surrogacy has this inherent problem of creating two mothers, and the only person that doesn't have a choice in any of this is Gabriel himself, the baby. He gets no vote at all. And so it's a very difficult situation. I am of the mind that surrogacy is something that should not be allowed for precisely this reason. Human beings are not commodities. We don't create human beings as a commodity. And yet that's exactly what's happened here. And I don't know what the right solution is at this point. I do know that the DNA parents, the genetic parents, actually wanted to terminate the pregnancy, whereas Ms. West here wanted to have the baby. So a court's going to have to decide this, but it probably should have never come to this to begin with, because surrogacy creates this inherent problem.
1: All right, I want to get back to that point in just a second. But Terry, to you, does giving birth in Texas legally override a signed surrogacy contract, because the surrogate has no genetic connection to the child that she was carrying. So what kind of battle is she facing as she has no biological ties to this child, where she's claiming now, because she gave birth in Texas, that it's her child, even though she agreed to be a surrogate, not to be the mother?
8: Well, I think the reason that she actually went to Texas is because she does have greater rights in Texas than she would have had either in Alaska or in California. In Texas, there is this rule where if there is no valid reinforced gestational surrogacy agreement by the court, then there is this proportional where even if you don't have any genetic connection as the birth mother, you do have some rights. So that's the reason she actually went to Texas, and also to get some additional care. I do believe, however, that the biological parents have a very good argument under the agreement that they entered into with Ms. West in California. And so far, the Texas court has actually said that the biological parents can determine the medical care, which they already have. There has already been one surgery, and that for now they will have custody, and that Ms. West will not be able to be in contact with the baby. We'll find out in August the 25th, what happens next. But for now, the Texas court has even agreed with the biological parents.
1: Mm-hmm. Well, it just seems like the rights of all involved here are in conflict. The right of the baby, whether they should have been aborted or not, the right of the surrogate mother, and the rights of the biological parents, and contracts in different states and different laws in different states that are contradictory to each other. But Frank, I want to go back to what you said about surrogacy and it being, you know, children are not a commodity. And that is true. They should not be a commodity. But what would you say to families who are not seeing it as a commodity, who are seeing it as a way to grow their family because they themselves have some biological medical reason they can't have children, and surrogacy is a way for them to have biological children with a surrogate?
7: Yeah, well, the question is, are we going to do everything for the desires of the parents or the rights of the child? That's the question. And too often, we overlook what is really good for a child in order to give parents what they want. I mean, it's wonderful that parents want to have children, but sometimes if you can't do it biologically, the next best step is to adopt. Now, when you adopt someone, as you know, Katie, you have to go through a vetting process. You have to have people come to your house and make sure that you're going to be a good parent. In surrogacy, you don't have any of that. All you need to do is write a check. And you write a check in order to buy essentially a baby. That can be problematic. You know, there's probably no perfect solution here. But my big problem here is that who is always overlooked is actually the baby.
1: And so maybe some better check marks on the system if you're not fully on board with eliminating surrogacy altogether.
7: Yes.
1: Terry, just real quickly, if the court rules in McKenna's favor, who is the surrogate, what's to stop any surrogate from signing a legally binding contract to biological parents who are trying to have a child from just fleeing to another state that says, well, if you give birth in this state, the baby is yours, even though you have no biological connection?
8: Yeah, you absolutely hit the nail on the head. That is the reason, because this will serve as precedent. Now, you have to realize that the United States Supreme Court has not picked up this issue. So it is a state by state issue. And what happens in Texas may not happen in another state. But it does lay the groundwork for other surrogates saying, I'll sign an agreement, but at the end of the day, this is my child. I birthed the baby. It is my determination. So you just never know what will happen if that type of decision is made here in this case.
1: All right. Well, we're going to interview the surrogate's attorney, and he bailed. So we had a lot of, I think, interesting questions that would have helped the audience understand the situation, which is complicated, better. But we appreciate you both coming on tonight. Thank you very much. The War on Reality by Frank Turek and Phoenix Hayes is available now for pre-order. It's on your screens. It hit shelves on September 8th. Thank you both for being here, Frank and Terry. Great to see you.
7: Thanks, Katie. God bless.
8: Thanks.
1: Well, the Trump administration is looking to restore Second Amendment rights to millions of convicted felons, which is very interesting. So what are the benefits worth exploring here? We'll get perspectives from both sides. And as you may have heard at the start of the show, Meghan and Harry are self-deporting back to the UK. but will they go back to being royals? We'll tell you what the king just said. It's all coming up on Katie Pavlish Tonight.
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0: And on August 22nd, two of boxing's biggest take center stage. Rolly Romero never follows the script.
1: This is my game.
0: Teofimo Lopez has never needed one.
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0: It's time to put up or shut up. Rolly Romero versus Teofimo Lopez, August 22nd.
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19: Welcome back. Well, a major gun rights development is creating a lot of excitement in some pro-Second Amendment circles, while gun control advocates recoil in horror. The Trump administration is finalizing a rule that will allow some ex-convicts to get their gun rights reinstated. And the key word here is some, not all. The DOJ clarifying those convicted of violent crimes ranging from domestic abuse, robbery, terrorism, illegal immigrants, and others will be unable to apply for such a path. And even so, up to 330,000 people will be eligible. Attorney General Todd Blanche supports the measure, saying, quote, "The Second Amendment is not a second-class right, and the federal government should not permanently deprive Americans of a constitutional right without regard to whether they pose a danger to public safety. So joining us now is U.S. Pardon Attorney Ed Martin with more. Thank you so much for being here. Great to see you. So why do you think this is a good idea?
20: Well, first of all, it's classic President Trump. In 1991, this law passed. The president signed it, and it was supposed to be implemented, and they blocked it. Senator Dianne Feinstein blocked it by defunding it. All these years later, even a Republican president couldn't get it done. It took Trump. He started in Trump 1, didn't get it done. Trump 2, we're getting it done. So it's a law that's on the books, and now we're implementing it. And the implement, it says simply this. Over 30 million people have lost some portion of their 2A rights because they were convicted of a felony or some other issue. And a lot of them should be able to say, wait a second, 25 years ago, I was convicted of tax fraud. I misfiled my taxes. Can I please have my Second Amendment rights back? And we should be able to do it. You mentioned Todd Blanch. Todd was at the time the DAG, the Deputy Attorney General. And he said to me as pardon attorney, get this done. And it takes forever with these rules and regulations. So what we did is just now published the rule. And it says it's coming. You can apply and get your Second Amendment rights back.
19: So what is your response to critics like from the Brady Foundation, for example, or Moms Demand Action, who say this will make Americans less safe if you reinstate Second Amendment rights?
20: Well, these are the people that they want to deplatform everybody and take away our voices, and then they want to disarm us too, right? The fact is that our Constitution and the Second Amendment, it is fundamental. It's a starting point. It's not an add-on. So you should be able to get what the starting point is without all this rhetoric and all this nonsense. And look, we're going to be careful. I'm actually nervous that we're being too careful because I kind of feel like we're going to run some people through a ringer, background checks, make sure everything's all right. And I kind of say, let's be careful that we don't slow this down. You know, you and I were talking off the air. Sometimes people that want to take away something that you want, your gun rights and other aspects, the way they do it is delay. Mm-hmm. And we've got to make sure we won't delay and we're not going to delay. So that's a big fight, too.
19: So for someone who committed a felony, as you mentioned, yep. that's nonviolent yep. in nature, what is the process like? So, how do they apply for their rights to be reinstated? If they go to get a firearm at a gun store, for example, you ping against the FBI background yep. check system, which, by the way, does 20 million plus background checks every single year. What is the process for someone who's trying to get the right?
20: Well, first, if you go right now to justice.gov, /FFRR, Federal Firearm Rights Restoration, you can see what the process is going to be. But basically, you apply. There'll be a nominal fee. Then we'll do that check, like you said. And frankly, if we don't get it done right and well, you can come back at us administratively and say, what are you doing? So it'll be a back and forth. It'll require a little bit of paperwork. But what I promise people and what we've worked hard to do is streamline the process and, more importantly, do it. Start doing it. And so even initially, it might make you smile, we're not going to crash our website like Obamacare did, like healthcare.gov.
19: Smart, yeah.
20: So we're rolling it out over the first 2 or 3 months to make sure that it's working well. Because they say 330,000, you quoted that. Mm-hmm. I think that's what the insiders say. I think it'll be 3 million because people don't really understand that, talk about it in the swamp, what 2A rights are for people that right. care about it. They yeah. feel it and they're going to come and it's going to be awesome.
19: Absolutely. Well, as you said, this is a law that is already in the books. You're right. enforcing it. And as the Attorney General said, the Second Amendment is not a second class right. Ed Martin, great to see you. Come back soon. Thank you so much.
20: Thanks, Katie.
19: Well, of course, not everyone is in agreement with the DOJ's path for ex-cons. Joining us now is Democratic strategist, defense attorney, and gun owner Scott Bolden. Scott, thanks for coming on. Great to see you. So why is this a bad idea?
21: It's a dangerous idea. Because if you've been convicted of a felony, then whether it's violent or nonviolent, Congress has barred those individuals who have demonstrated bad behavior from getting their gun rights. Now, having said that, as a gun owner and as a criminal defense lawyer, I'm all about second chances. And the real test here will be how well DOJ implements it. You know, if the Democrats take over the House and Senate, they're going to certainly block it. There'll be challenges in courts based on the violation of the APA Act, the Administrative Procedure Act. If they've done that the right way, then it comes down to whether Democrats and even moderate Republicans are on board with the implementation of it. I think it puts a lot of pressure on DOJ and the White House to do this the right way, because fundamentally on its face, it's not a bad idea, especially if you've got to go through a rigorous review process.
19: Right.
21: But the lack of trust between these two parties and politics being what they are in an election year, it's fraught with peril.
19: Well, maybe, though, we could come together and say this isn't about being a Republican or a Democrat. It's about restoring people's constitutional rights if they didn't commit a violent felony. I mean, Democrats for years, Scott, have argued that voting rights for felons, including violent felons, should be restored.

0: They've even argued, like Kamala Harris, that people maybe should vote from prison, even if they've committed a felony. So why would this be any different?
1: Well, it'd be different because it's about public safety. I don't think any Democrat or Republican wants to put guns into a violent felon who has been to jail and committed a violent act. I don't think anybody wants that. So when you create a separate process, and if it's not rigorous enough, right, the first example of someone who gets their gun rights back and commits a violent crime,
0: That's
1: administration is going to have it. So they're creating risk. I understand the Second Amendment. But with mass shootings on as we have them more than in a given day, anything that helps keeping guns out of bad actors' hands, we ought to be looking at and supporting. Here, sure. I understand the Second Amendment. But at the same time, I think it's worth a look at. I think it's worth observing to see whether the administration can do it the right way.
0: I think if I 100% agree, and I think that Americans have the right to pressure their government, especially the Department of Justice, to reinstate their rights, even if it may be difficult for the government to actually follow through and do it the right way. That is their obligation in a democracy, in a republic, to the people they are supposed to serve. And, you know, Democrats also believe in prison reform, so it seems like this would be right up your alley. But we got to run. Scott Bolden, thank you for joining me. We will talk about this again,
1: I'm sure. Did we really agree on something tonight?
0: I think we did. Yes. Maybe more next time. See you soon. Thanks.
1: Thank you.
0: Well, straight ahead, you've heard all about the ongoing Lindsay Clancy trial, but there's another child killing in the same Massachusetts county, which our next guest says has eerie parallels. The LaTarsha Sanders case could offer clues on what comes next for Clancy. Plus, we have new video that could be the last project Hayden Panettiere filmed before her sudden death. We'll show it to you and tell you why the DEA is suddenly on the scene. Don't go anywhere.
2: Las Vegas was built for stars. 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
2: Well, tonight we have new video of Hayden Panettiere that could be the final project she filmed before her sudden and tragic death. The mother and actress was an animal advocate, and just weeks before she died, she filmed a campaign for PETA. We have a clip. Take a look.
15: Imagine spending your entire life in a bathtub. That's what it's like for dolphins and whales in tiny tanks at marine amusement parks. We can end this, you and me. In their ocean homes, dolphins swim up to 60 miles a day. Free to be with family and other pod members. They can dive deep, escape the hot sun, and enjoy the rain on their back. All of that is taken from them when they're confined to small tanks.
2: PETA released a statement saying Hayden Panettiere became a household name, playing a hero on TV, but to animals, she was the real deal. And today, the DEA joined the investigation into her death. In the 911 call, paramedics were heard telling the dispatcher that she suffered from a possible overdose, and Narcan was found in the apartment where she died. We also learned that police attempted a welfare check on Brian Hickerson this morning. He's her on-and-off boyfriend, but reportedly left him without speaking to him. The cops did. According to the redacted police report, Hickerson and his brother were both at the scene the night Panettiere died, and he showed responding officers a bag of medication. In her book, Panettiere wrote that Hickerson used to beat her, and he pled no contest to two felony counts related to the abuse. Police have not indicated that Hickerson is involved in her death. And the Lindsay Clancy murder trial ended abruptly today due to what the judge called unforeseen circumstances. But before that, Clancy's psychologist took the stand for the defense. And for the first time, we heard about Clancy's mental state after she allegedly murdered her three children. He testified that Clancy still thinks about her children and refers to that day as, quote, my tragedy. He also testified that Clancy didn't appreciate the wrongfulness of her alleged crimes due to her mental state. Here's a portion of his testimony.
16: My opinion is that she did have indeed a mental disease or a defect. That's a legal construct, not a DSM-5 one, but she had bipolar disorder with postpartum psychoses. In addition, she was unable to conform her behaviors to the rule of law, and she had no appreciation for the wrongfulness of her act.
2: His testimony fits a key legal definition of insanity, but prosecutors challenged it, saying her medical records don't match, and they also questioned the doctor's close relationship with Clancy's defense attorney. So joining me now is News Nation senior producer and author of Murder in the Media, Allison Weiner. Allison, you're always so great to have on these cases. So what do you make of Lindsay Clancy referring to what happened to her kids as her tragedy, and then also who we just saw testifying saying this, you know, essentially, she didn't really know what she was doing wrong. That's what I heard from that.
5: Yes. I mean, I think that is also he is also a psychologist. He's talking about the law and conforming his answers to within the strictures of the law. In terms of her saying that it was her day of tragedy, I don't see anything strange about that. I mean, I think it was a day of tragedy for her. Her whole life ended on that day. She took the lives of her children. I mean, it's something that will be with her forever and that she will suffer about forever. We've seen evidence of that in court. But we also know from testimony that this was a big lead up to her struggling to try to keep this day from happening. And to me, and I think for everyone who's covering this case or knows anything about the case, it is a horrible tragedy. And it's hard to even look at the legal aspects for a lot of people because it's so emotionally awful.
2: So the jury was let go early today. Why would that happen in a case like this or any case? If people are confused about what that may mean.
5: Yeah, I know. It looks, you know, because we're all on edge here wondering about is something up? Are they going to argue something? But I think that really was probably related to the fact that the TikTok witness wasn't able to testify and maybe the defense didn't have their next witness ready. I think unforeseen consequences meant something to do with the timing of the trial. And I don't really think it was anything major. That's kind of my sense of mm-hmm. what I read from, you know, the judge. I think it's just we're all kind of on edge wondering what's next in this trial, who will get excluded, what evidence will get excluded, what the judge is going to do next. And so I think that was what prompted all the questions about it. But trials end early all the time when witnesses, I mean, he said this witness couldn't testify, the TikTok woman. And he said it because she did not work at the facility where Lindsay Clancy was staying when she mm-hmm. was trying to get mental health help. She wasn't there during the period that Lindsay was there, so she really didn't have material testimony right. to give or evidence to give in the case. And while I disagree with the judge on some of his and many of his rulings, I think this was appropriate. I also think that when you have a woman who's talking about her testimony on TikTok already, that's problematic too, because that is a income stream. So it's kind of like the old days where people would, in the OJ case, went on hard copy and got paid, and then they weren't able to testify at the trial because there were issues about what they were saying and how, you know, believable it was, although the judge did say that she was credible. Mm-hmm. But nonetheless, she was credible about a time when Lindsay Clancy wasn't at this hospital.
2: So, of course, there are lots of comparisons to other similar cases. We've compared Clancy's case to Andrea Yates. But do you believe this is also similar to another case where the mother, Latarsha Sanders, killed her two boys and got life in prison but just got a new trial because the same judge who was hearing Clancy's case was wrong to not allow the jury to hear about her mental illness? What do you make of that, and what can we learn about that?
5: I think that the fact that we're still having to talk about whether or not it's real postpartum psychosis almost 25 years after Andrea Yates really is rubbing a lot and upsetting a lot of women across this country. But in terms of this judge, I think that his rulings in this other case, not only did they have the same judge who excluded material evidence, this is what the Massachusetts Supreme Court said, material evidence that was relevant to her mental illness or mental condition at the time. The fact that she had schizophrenic psychosis when she murdered her or killed her two children. It was totally relevant. And the court said that he erred in his application of the law. And that leads me to believe that he didn't understand that even though the medical evidence was after she had killed her children, that it was still relevant to what she had done, because it was 4 years while she awaited trial and she became so mentally ill that the prison transferred her itself to a mental health facility. Secondly, in terms of this case, also, it's the same DA who prosecuted that case. I think that there is a fundamental problem with this DA's office in Plymouth mm-hmm. that they don't seem to understand the intricacies, the complexities of mental health. I'm not and mental illness and psychosis. Looking at the people that they put on the stand, you know, even their doctors, everybody, you have to ask yourself either they have a fundamental misunderstanding, but clearly the judge's ruling indicates that he's still sitting up there and he's making rulings. But I don't think he, I think it was really problematic that he would find that evidence irrelevant, as did the Supreme Court.
2: Well, maybe so it's worth looking into the DA's office then. If you think that there are issues there, it seems like maybe pulling on some of those threads would be interesting and helpful in understanding these cases and why they're being retried in these ways. Allison Weiner, always great to have you. Author of Murder in the Media.
5: Thanks, Katie.
2: See you soon.
5: Thanks.

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11: From hard hats to the high court, I'm Blake Berman, host of The Hill on News Nation. President Trump showing off the brand new helipad on the south lawn of the White House, where presidents use Marine One to take off and land. It's part of a larger overhaul of the White House, which also includes the much-talked-about new ballroom and an underground military complex. The Supreme Court is weighing a lower court decision ordering a halt to above-ground construction at the White House. That order requires all work to stop by Friday. That decision, part of a lawsuit filed by the National Trust for Historic Preservation. The president hitting back at the case.
12: And it's a lawsuit that should have never been even allowed to be brought, but hopefully we'll do very well with it.
11: The administration argues the project is needed for national security reasons, but the plaintiffs say the construction exceeds executive authority. I'm Blake Berman, and this is the News Nation Political Minute.
13: Babes, what are you doing?
14: What? I'm just mowing the lawn.
13: No, it's blazing hot and dry out here. 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
14: Right. Thanks, honey bear.
15: Because remember, only you can prevent wildfires.
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0: 6 years after Megxit, Prince Harry and Meghan Markle are moving back across the pond. They'll be making the UK their full-time residence, enrolling their children in British schools and leaving Montecito, California behind. They'll keep their homes in California and Portugal, and they'll reside in a non-royal home in England. The move comes weeks after they reunited with King Charles in July, which was the first time the king had seen the couple's children in 4 years. Let's not forget how they've previously described their conversations with the rest of the family when they first left the UK. Listen.
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1: About how dark your baby is going to be?
2: Potentially, and what that would mean or look like.
0: Despite the move, they are remaining private citizens, and there are no plans to resume their previous working royal duties. Paula Froelich, host of The Scoop on News Nation YouTube, joins me now with details. So, Paula, what has changed now? It's like this whiplash between the U.S., the U.K. They're fighting, they're not fighting. They want to be royals, they don't want to be royals. Fill us in.
3: They want everything on their terms. And basically, Katie, what's happened is the so-called Freedom Flight was a huge failure. Everything they tried in the USA did not work. They had all of their contracts basically thrown out. And this is a last-ditch effort. They have to go back because they need to be seen as royal. Harry, the only thing he has left right now is Invictus. He went back this summer to try to raise money. He did not raise money. Then he leaked it to a press saying, Pa, let the world see us together. Come open Invictus with me. And he's basically been kind of bullying his way through the press, which is ironic because he likes to sue the press. Mm-hmm. This is also another way to take attention away from what's coming down the pipe tomorrow or Friday, which is the massive, potentially $34.5 million pound settlement that he could be owing the Daily Mail for
0: court. Wow. That's a lot of money. That's a lot of money, especially
3: $50 million.
0: Yeah. So, do we know how Buckingham Palace is handling this? Obviously, there's some coordination, right? I mean,
3: not really,
0: no,
3: Katie.
0: They're because just kind of like whatever.
3: Let me tell you what. They didn't even bring up the subject to Charles when they saw him at Highgrove. They only let Charles and Camilla know on Sunday. Then William and Catherine were alerted, not by Harry because they don't pick up his phone calls anymore. But it's a quick move. It's a shock move. In my mind and from what I'm hearing, it's a desperate move. People in California don't really hang out with them anymore. They don't get invited to places. And they've ground down their last nerve.
0: Well, they said originally as one of the reasons they were leaving the UK was because of security concerns. Has anything changed with that? And who's going to pay for security if they're back
3: exactly.
0: in the UK?
3: Exactly. There are a lot of unanswered questions right now. Ravik, in effect, about 2 weeks ago in the British papers, said, listen, we've got politicians that are being murdered. We've got a long list of people we need to cover. Mm-hmm. Or than somebody who lives in California. This is a way of trying to force their hands so that they don't have to pay $3 million a year for security. If they get it in England, they would be considered IPP in England. They would get it for their travels abroad as mm-hmm. well. But they have said they're not staying on royal property. It's going to be private. So we shall see.
0: Like you said, they want everything on their own terms, and they like having the titles without any of the responsibilities that go with it. So we'll see how this goes. Paula Froelich, great to see you. Thanks for joining us. The Scoop is posted every Tuesday and Thursday on News Nation YouTube. See you soon.
3: Thank you. You too.
0: All right, now to a new warning about beaver attacks. This is video we first showed you back in May of a family being attacked by a rabid beaver in New Jersey, but the problem is growing. And there are several new attacks from this month in another state. So what's going on with America's beavers? We've got the details next.
4: Law Las Vegas was built for stars. 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
4: 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Rolly Romero versus Teofimo Lopez. August 22nd.
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0: Maryland state parks have seen three beaver attacks in the last month. The latest attack involved a 10-year-old girl who was bit on the leg. We first reported on the rabid beavers back in May when multiple people were attacked at a park in New Jersey. These attacks are rare, which is good. But Jesse Weber, of course, we joke, but rabies is very serious, and very we hope serious. That they can get this under control soon because it's not a good thing for humans
1: to
0: have.
1: Look at them throw that beaver into the water. That was a crazy shot to say the least. Yeah, really strange, really scary situation. They're usually non-aggressive. I don't know.
0: Yeah, well, bring your shotgun next time if you see a rabid beaver.

0: All right, exclusive polling this morning largely shows Democrats beating Republicans in hypothetical matchups for the White House and Congress. That poll has Secretary of State Marco Rubio and Vice President J.D. Vance going up against a short list of Democratic favorites. We have the brand new findings right now. Then today in Texas, a judge will hear arguments about granting Carmelo Anthony a new trial. The now 19-year-old was convicted of murdering a competitor at a high school track meet. The judge who oversaw that conviction now kicked off the case. Plus,
1: whoa! Hey! Hey! Hold on.
0: Yeah, we got to show you this crazy video. A deck collapses with nine law enforcement officers who were serving an arrest warrant. Who they were looking for and how they're all doing this morning. Morning, everybody. I'm Marky Martin. Thanks for waking up with us, as always. So brand new polling just in this morning shows where American voters stand now on control of Congress this year and potential White House matchups in 2028. And this brand new Emerson College poll, more than half of Americans surveyed, says they would pick Democrats in a generic congressional ballot, leading over Republicans by almost 8 points there. Both sides fighting tooth and nail to sway those undecided voters in state and federal elections this fall.
2: If Republicans have a major fault right now, they refuse to recognize the economic anxiety, right? They're following the Trump playbook of just telling people that what they're feeling is wrong. Republicans are out of touch. Democrats have an opportunity this year.
3: When you have a party that's led by Mondami, AOC, and Bernie Sanders, you're going to get these mini Mondamis all across the country, and people aren't going to accept that. And that's why the Republicans are going to hold both the House and the Senate, and we're going to defy history in November.
0: So for more on all of this, let me bring in Sophia Vento. She's the campaign editor for our partners at TheHill.com. Sophia, it's good to have you this morning. This is a massive generic ballot poll, meaning we're not looking at specific candidates here. What does the poll say about where things stand as we now round the corner toward November?
4: Yeah, thank you for having me. The political winds are definitely blowing in Democrats' favor. Obviously, there's the historic tradition of the party in power having a little bit of a uphill battle of keeping the majority in Congress. But, you know, Trump's sour approval ratings paired with, you know, anxieties about the economy and the ongoing war in Iran have definitely, you know, taken hold in the electorate. And Democrats definitely have the upper hand going in. We've seen polls, ranging from 4% to 8% today to even 11%. So we'll definitely see if Democrats are able to pull it off, but the odds are definitely in their favor right now.
0: Yeah, definitely have the edge here. This poll also offered some clues about why Democratic, Socialist, and Progressive candidates have had so much success this year. This was interesting. 23% of voters say they support the DSA, and that's approaching similar numbers that the Tea Party had back in 2010. Do you think that Washington is underestimating how popular this movement is right now?
4: So to an extent, I mean, we've seen some of these really high profile wins, and especially obviously specifically with the Democratic electorate, the energy definitely seems to be on the side of the left flank, might that be Democratic Socialist candidates or progressives. And I think the biggest thing to note here is the popularity of DSA specifically. You know, the stat was about supporting DSA. This does not mean people are, you know, card-carrying members of the organization. But the popularity is really on the side of folks on the younger side of the electorate, specifically under 50. And I mean, if the trends continue, we will only see the momentum grow on that side.
0: Yeah. And the poll also dug into President Trump's approval rating. 56%. Let me see here. 56% say they disapprove of the job that President Trump is doing, including 66% of independents, Sophia. What's more interesting, though, is that men are totally split on Trump, with 48% each approving and disapproving of the job that he's done. And as you know, Republicans have leaned heavily on, you know, manosphere influencers to help build support here in recent years. What do you think this means for the midterms if Republicans aren't popular with the majority of male voters?
4: Mm-hmm. It's a tough spot to be in. I mean, of course, Trump is not on the ballot, but he is obviously the kingmaker of the GOP and will be, you know, on the trail. And as you mentioned, you know, they've made serious inroads and serious, you know, just solidified that support in the among men. And I think that the question is whether Democrats, you know, these people are staying home or whether they're going to be voting for Democrats, too. So it's definitely something and a stat I'll be looking out to heading into November, but it's definitely a component, I think, for the GOP as the midterms really closely approach.
0: And then also part of this poll, they did have some hypothetical matchups. It shed some light on who could win the White House in 2028. To your point, it's going to be the first time in more than a decade that Trump won't appear on the ticket. But it looks like, according to these numbers, that Marco Rubio would be the heir apparent.
4: Mm-hmm. Yeah, he has outperformed Vance in all but two or one of the races, with Buttigieg besting both of them in the hypothetical matchups. The only one where, you know, we've seen Trump, you know, sort of walk that line of, you know, I like them both. I, you know, mm-hmm. so would support either of them doing that. You know, there's been reporting in the past that Trump was, you know, sort of gunning for Vance, but, you know, it is really yet to be seen where the Republicans lie, but this polling, you know, it gives a sense of where things might be heading and, you know, where the party could be putting their eggs in the.
0: And lastly, before I let you go, the only Democratic candidate that didn't beat Vance or Rubio in a hypothetical matchup was AOC. Why do you think that is?
4: I struggle to hypothesize about it, but I mean, I do think obviously she's the most progressive on the slate that was suggested. It was Buttigieg, Ossoff, Newsom, Harris, and then AOC. I think that probably has a part to do with it. And obviously, you know, she's been in the headlines a lot recently, specifically about those Democratic Socialist wins. And when you're polling a whole electorate, that might be a harder task to, you know, get those independent voters. We see the margins there of the undecideds is a little bit bigger as well. So I do think that probably has something to do with it.
0: Well, this entire poll was certainly fascinating. Again, it just broke 6 minutes ago. So, Sophia, I thank you for being on with me in real time to break it all down. Appreciate your time.
4: Thank you. Thanks.
0: All right, now to this, everybody. Breaking this morning, South Korea's military says North Korea has just launched about 10 short-range ballistic missiles into the Sea of Japan. This is happening just days after another ballistic launch in the same area. And it all comes as the North dismisses President Trump's decision to scale back military drills with South Korea, an ally. President Trump says that this is at the White House just hours before this latest launch. Here's the president.
5: I felt that to do a massive war exercise, I thought that was very insulting to somebody that, frankly, has been, during my term at least, very well behaved.
0: News Nation national correspondent Corey Smith is live for us at the White House this morning. I mean, Corey, the timing of this can't be a coincidence. What else has President Trump been saying about North Korea's nuclear arsenal?
6: Hey, good morning, Mark. You know, the president broke a bit of news Wednesday during a tour of some new construction here at the White House. Now, public estimates from think tanks, academics, nuclear watchdogs out there, they put the number of nukes North Korea has somewhere in the range of 50 to 90. But the president was very specific. Take a listen.
7: He has 57 very powerful nuclear weapons. Should have never allowed it to happen. They should have never allowed it. If I were president, I wouldn't have allowed it. But he's got them.
6: Now, earlier this week, the president revealed he had actually reached out to Kim Jong-un and requested the two men talk. That was the day after President Trump made the surprise announcement that joint military exercises between the U.S. and South Korea would be substantially reduced. Now, when asked whether this was a potential first step in re-engaging North Korea in nuclear talks, the president was coy.
5: Well, I don't want to talk about that, but I do have a good relationship with Kim Jong-un. As you know, you've seen. He didn't like Biden. He didn't like Obama. He didn't like anybody, but he likes me.
6: Now, in response to the president's comments, Kim Jong-un's top advisor, who also happens to be his sister, said the two men do have an excellent relationship, but she wasn't buying the president's claim they've exchanged messages. In a statement, Kim Yo-jong said, as for reports from Washington that there had recently been communication between the leaders of the DPRK and the United States, I know nothing about it. It may be the only matter related to our supreme leadership's foreign policy that I am unaware of. Now, if this visit actually happens, the president saying Kim Jong-un coming to going to visit with him later this year, it'll be the first time the two men have met since 2019. Back then, the U.S. was pushing North Korea to give up its nuclear ambitions in exchange for sanctions relief. Those talks ultimately fell apart. Since then, North Korea has conducted numerous missile tests, including the ones earlier today that we just reported on. And they also fired off some missiles after the U.S. and South Korea announced that they would be doing

0: joint exercises that were ultimately scaled down. So we'll see how the day progresses, but certainly a major development when it comes to the relationship between the U.S. and North Korea here, Markey.
1: Yeah, we'll see what more we might hear from the White House today. Corey Smith, live from 1600 this morning. Thank you. Now to this, everybody. While President Trump says North Korea will be fine with its arsenal of 50-plus nukes, he still says that's a red line when it comes to Iran.
2: Look, it's very simple. They have to get rid of completely. They have to get rid of no nuclear weapons. Iran cannot have a nuclear weapon. You know why? Because they'd use it. And we're not going to let them use it.
1: And he's threatening a so-called economic D-Day for any country giving Iran a lifeline, from oil smuggling to cash transfers and front companies. The president didn't name any names, but said, you know who you are. For more, let me bring in retired Army Brigadier General Sean Harris. General, it's always good to have you. Who do you think the president was threatening there alongside Iran?
3: Well, I tell you, you know, the president, you know, he does a lot of talking. I cannot speculate to say who exactly who he was talking to. But I will say this. North Korea is just like Iran. They should not have a nuclear weapon, and they will use it. May not against us, but they will use it against others in that particular region.
1: Yeah. And what do you make? I mean, what's the calculus there? Trump says Iran can't have a nuclear weapon, but he seems fine with North Korea having, you know, dozens of them. What's that thinking?
3: I think with the president, if he has a personal relationship with a particular leader and at his level, the relationship is good, then he believes the relationship is good with our country. The bottom line is this. North Korean's leader is just no different than the Iranians. He should not have a nuclear weapon, and we should be doing everything that we can to ensure that we keep him under control with the exercises that we're supposed to be doing with South Korea, because at the end of the day, these are tried and true situations that we have all the intelligence on. And at this point, the president, he needs to listen to his leadership and listen to his intelligence team, because they're telling him the truth when it comes to North Korea.
1: And we'll see if that meeting comes to fruition sometime this fall. I know he's talking to his aides about that. You know, we've also been waiting for this sanctions package to come out this week as well against Iran. Numerous administrations have sanctioned Iran to kingdom come, General. So What can the president do differently that could actually lead to a breakthrough?
3: You know, he's tried a little bit of everything. And the reality of it is that is the issue in itself. We still doesn't look like we have a clear policy of way that we are looking to fight this particular war. One day we bomb it, the next day we stop, the next day we're trying to use economics. And here we are, we're back to economics again. But currently right now, I believe that the president, his team, all the leadership need to come in and say, okay, let's sit down, discuss, and look at exactly where we are with Iran, and then what is the true way forward? Because right now, we can either pack it up and come home and say, okay, we lost this war, or we can actually say we're going to leave it status quo like we currently are, and there's no talks going on, or we can say that we're all in. And when I say all in, we can actually bomb it and actually put boots on the ground. But and all of those decisions are up to the president of the United States' decision.
1: And when you look at the Iranian economy right now, I mean, inflation there is reportedly nearly 88%, with prices rising even higher for food and beverages. My team and I were talking this morning, sir. I mean, if inflation were 88% here, there'd be riots in the streets. If Iran's economy is already this bad, I mean, what more can President Trump actually do to make the regime buckle?
3: And you're exactly right, Markey. When you look at some of these countries, when we look at any country, you can't look through the lens of a democracy like the United States. You're right. If it was 88% here in the United States, it would be all kind of protest. But Iran is not a democracy. The people cannot rise up. And if they do rise up, they will not be living anymore. So the reality of it is we can put the pressure on them. That thing can go up to 98%. And I don't think you're going to see whether people are going to rise up. Is completely different. And that's why you have to make sure that you have all the experts on that particular region to come and get a president some advice, because right now we're a little bit all over the spectrum on our thoughts of what we're trying to do.
1: Well, we're all watching and waiting to see what happens next. General Sean Harris, I got to end it there for this hour, but thank you, sir. And I'll check back in.
3: Thank you.
1: Happening today, the man accused of firing shots at the April White House Correspondents' Dinner and attempting to assassinate the president. He's expected back at a Washington, D.C. courtroom. Cole Allen will appear at 10 a.m. Eastern time, nearly 4 months to the day after police say he rushed a security checkpoint at the Washington Hilton, where that event was being held that night. News Nation Washington correspondent Tom Dempsey is live outside the courthouse for us. Tom, good morning to you. What can we expect from this morning's hearing, you think?
4: Hey, Marky, good morning. Well, later this morning at the federal courthouse here in D.C., we expect a trial date to be set for this suspect facing multiple charges and accused of trying to assassinate President Donald Trump at the White House Correspondents' Dinner back in April. 31-year-old Cole Allen, he's the name of the suspect, and he's pleaded not guilty. He's behind federal bars as we speak. But surveillance video from the event captured the moments this happened, with investigators accusing Allen of rushing a security checkpoint, as you just saw, with a gun and knives with the intention of trying to get to President Trump. Moments later, though, Allen shot that gun, hitting a Secret Service agent in his bulletproof vest before law enforcement stopped him. Event organizers needed to get President Trump quickly off the stage nearby as this all took place. Investigators say Allen allegedly traveled cross-country from California and checked into the hotel the day before the shooting. He now again faces multiple charges, including one for attempted assassination and for shooting the law enforcement officer. If convicted, Allen faces the possibility of life in prison. Today's status conference begins at 10 a.m. Eastern time here in D.C., Marky. And as we said, we couldn't hear a trial date set for the case.
1: All right. We'll be watching closely. Tom Dempsey live for us in D.C. this morning. Thank you. Now to a different case that we're watching closely. Also happening today, a judge will consider if Carmelo Anthony will get a new trial or not. Anthony is the Texas teen convicted of killing another teenager at a 2025 high school track meet. In June, he was sentenced to 35 years in prison, but has said he acted in self-defense. News Nation national correspondent Xavier Walton is outside that courthouse in McKinney, Texas, for the second of 2 days of hearings. Xavier, good morning to you. So while the defense is fighting for a new trial here, they did get a big win on day one with getting that original judge thrown off the case.
5: Marky, good morning. Yeah, certainly a big win, but the celebration is without a doubt short-lived. And just to give you an idea of how much interest there still is, we got here a little before 5 a.m., right? There's a line of people who say they got here around 2:30 this morning, just to make sure that they were going to get inside of the courtroom. So still, nonetheless, legal experts are going to tell you that this is still an uphill battle, even with that small win, getting Judge John Roach removed yesterday. Now the focus of Carmelo Anthony's defense team surely does become getting this new trial. And here are the three main arguments that they're going to try and prove. First, as lawyers say, restrictions on public access effectively close the courtroom. Remember, no cameras, no audio during the first trial back in June. Now, second, they say prosecutors backed away from a so-called gentleman's agreement to keep certain character evidence out of the trial. And third, they're challenging the jury instructions involving his self-defense claim. Now, the prosecution strongly disagrees and has said, in part, we remain confident in that verdict and the fairness of the proceedings. Meantime, on Wednesday, the judge allowed Anthony to appear without handcuffs at the defense's request. Both Carmelo Anthony and Austin Metcalf's family and supporters are expected back inside the courtroom for today's hearing.
6: They removed the shackles from around him. They removed all of that, took the handcuffs off of him, and treated him like a normal person. One of their people got thrown out before the court even started.
5: So that speaks to, you know, the tense tone of this hearing, also some of the emotion. It's set to start this hearing at 9 a.m. Central Time. One caveat, some of the legal experts I've spoken to, you know, they say there's a new judge coming in that has to get up to speed. There's no guarantee that we're going to have an answer by the end of today whether or not Carmelo Anthony's defense team is going to get that new trial they requested. So it could potentially be, you know, tomorrow, or it could say reset for another 10 days. We don't really know.
1: Interesting. Yeah, I got a lot of questions about this, so I'm joined by a trial attorney here in just a little bit later on in the hour. Xavier Walton, live from Texas this morning. Thank you. Still ahead on Morning in America, disaster strikes at a rural Pennsylvania airport. What led to a deadly mid-air collision between a helicopter carrying state troopers and a small plane? And also watch this video showing the bottom literally falling out from under officers' feet. Why authorities say this all could have turned out much worse for everybody involved there. It's just, it's wild video. Then also ahead this morning, IndyCar driver Stingray Rob joins me live to talk about this weekend's Freedom 250 Grand Prix. It's the first ever IndyCar Series race on the National Mall and streets of Washington, D.C. You can't miss it. He's still ahead.
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1: Welcome back, everybody. 23 after the hour, and the pilot of a small plane is dead, and two Pennsylvania state troopers are expected to recover after their aircraft collided midair. This happened Wednesday night in Carlisle, Pennsylvania, which is just outside Harrisburg. The acting state police commissioner calls the crash violent, saying the plane broke into so many pieces. Investigators need to determine if the pilot who died was indeed the only person on board. Those troopers were initially trapped in their helicopter, and Pennsylvania Governor Josh Shapiro commended fast movement from the troopers on the chopper and also first responders.
18: These two gentlemen got in a helicopter, and they were conducting exercises that worked to benefit our safety, the safety of the people of Pennsylvania. And the moment tragedy struck, the Pennsylvania State Police mobilized. And so this is an example of Pennsylvania at its finest, neighbor looking out for neighbor.
1: just awful. Right now, the FAA is investigating and the NTSB is expected to arrive on scene today as well. So we'll keep you posted there. Then five Americans are among seven killed when a tourist helicopter crashed in Kenya. According to reports, the helicopter was heading to a wildlife reserve and safari on Wednesday when it went down. Also on board, a president and general manager of several Telemundo TV stations in the United States and an intelligence chief from Ecuador. The investigation and recovery efforts there are still underway as well. And to a developing story now from our station in Washington, D.C., WDCW, we are learning new details about the man accused of stabbing a coworker to death in Virginia. Federal officials say that he is in the country illegally. Fairfax County police arrested 19-year-old Alexis Cedillos Campos for the murder of Carmen Pooch. Police say the 42-year-old was stabbed multiple times in a parking lot

0: She was also doused in gasoline. A runner found her body in the parking lot. Police say the victim was in an intimate relationship with that suspect.
1: Loving mother of a three-year-old little girl. No one deserves to be treated the way that our victim was treated, and she was stabbed repeatedly by our 19-year-old killer.
0: Just horrific details coming from this case. The Department of Homeland Security says Cedillos Campos is in the country illegally from El Salvador, and he crossed the border in 2024. They say he was arrested then, but ultimately re-released into the country. The White House saying in part, this is why President Trump fights to secure our border and deport the worst of the worst who invaded our country under President Biden. Then from our station WJHL in Tennessee, a community is in mourning after two college students are killed when a driver crashed into their cycling team. Both young men were sophomores at Milligan University, which is a private Christian school. Seven members of the cycling team were also injured in the incident in Carter County, located in the northeastern part of the state. The driver who hit them is now facing several charges, including vehicular homicide and aggravated assault. So, of course, our thoughts with their families and other teammates this morning. Still ahead on Morning in America.
2: So we can iron out the details. But it's going to be a wonderful deal, hopefully a wonderful deal for everybody.
0: President Trump fine-tuning a new deal with Canada. What we know about the last-minute push to avoid tariff hikes. That's next.
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2: We probably have a deal with Canada. You probably saw that. We very major tariffs were going on to Canada today. We delayed it for 3 days because I think we have a deal with the prime minister and good deal for everybody.
0: All right. So the story is no new tariffs for now, at least. That's the message from President Trump in an ongoing trade fight between the United States and Canada. What could have been 50% tariffs on some $20 billion worth of Canadian goods, from wine to hockey sticks, that's on hold for now. News Nation Live weekend anchor Alicia Nieves joins us from Wall Street this morning. Alicia, good morning to you. Now we watch to wait to see what happens next. How close do you think we could be from the finish line?
19: Yeah, good morning, Mark. I mean, we're close enough to have a bit of a pause, give a few more days to get to a deal. You heard the president there sounding pretty optimistic. I will caution, though, Canadian Prime Minister Carney, not as optimistic, not necessarily denying that we're moving toward a deal, but saying that we've got a ways to go. He posted on X, you know, saying, congratulating negotiators for, quote, significant progress, but warning there are some details that need to be ironed out, that Canada and the U.S. are just moving toward an agreement. Carney saying that for him, the goal is to secure the best terms for Canada's strategic sectors and provide greater certainty about the future of trade relationships. There's been a lot of uncertainty over the last year with these several rounds of tariffs. Also got to point out, one of the biggest questions that seem to be, here that has to close the gap is what each side is willing to give up. The White House has said that Canada has agreed to address U.S. complaints involving dairy, American auto, access for U.S. wine and spirits. We haven't necessarily heard that from Canada directly. In turn, President Trump is signaling that the U.S. could reduce some tariffs on Canadian autos, reportedly from 25% to 15%, and even could cut U.S. tariffs on Canadian steel and aluminum. So again, clearly there are some details that still need to be worked out. The president himself, saying, quote, he's given these extra few days to iron out those details. Both sides, we know, have until Saturday, so just 3 days from now, to figure this out. And we know the talks are resuming at the White House today, Markey.
0: All right, we'll see what happens and comes to fruition in the coming days. Alicia Nieves, live on Wall Street, thank you. At 9 a.m. Eastern, new testimony will be heard in Lindsay Clancy's murder trial. She's the 36-year-old mom who's accused of killing her three young children near Boston. On Wednesday, a psychologist who visited Clancy dozens of times after her children's deaths, he testified. He told that court because of Clancy's mental health leading up to the murder, she should not be held criminally responsible. In Las Vegas, a former FBI agent and an LAPD detective testified in the Tupac Shakur murder trial. The detective says Dwayne Keffi D. Davis admitted to having a role in the rapper's death. He testified the admission was in 2008, and they were talking about the murder of rapper Biggie Smalls at the time. Take a listen.
20: We didn't ask him any questions about Tupac. He offered that on his own. It was a surprise to us, number one. We were shook.
0: Dupree also testified that Davis believed rapper Sean Diddy Combs may have been involved in Tupac's murder as well. Two high-profile cases are also back in court today as a judge in Texas weighs a new trial for convicted teen murderer Carmelo Anthony. The judge who presided over Anthony's original trial for the 2025 murder of 17-year-old Austin Metcalf at a high school track meet was removed from the case on Wednesday. That sets up today's high-stakes hearing. Meanwhile, the alleged White House Correspondents' Dinner shooter, Cole Allen, is due in a D.C. courtroom today for a status hearing. It comes nearly 4 months to the day after police say he allegedly rushed a security checkpoint with a shotgun, a pistol, and knives. For more on everything, let's bring in trial attorney and former state prosecutor for Palm Beach County, Florida, Andrea Lewis. Andrea, it's always good to have you. Thank you for your time. Let's start with the Carmelo Anthony case. So a visiting judge forced the initial judge off the case, not because any bias was found, but because how it might look to a third party. What does that mean? And is the third party everybody following this trial?
21: Yes, Markey, and thanks again for having me. So it's really exactly what you just noted. And I think to the public, it seems like an unusual move, but in reality, it's not. So first off, it is pretty unusual for a judge in proceedings like this who have yet to really finalize them. I mean, he's still having to weigh in on motions to be out there talking to the media. So things like this come up, right? If they're giving interviews, one side or another is going to say that you know, maybe they're partial to them. And the goal here is not whether or not the judge himself or herself thinks they can be impartial or says they can. It's what the perception is to others. So did they give the perception

0: to the public, to others, to the defendant, that they were not impartial? And if the answer to that is yes, they're off the case.
1: And part of this decision as well was over comments that Judge John Roach Jr. made after Anthony's conviction. You know, the visiting judge said that was a big factor. Take a listen to what was said.
2: Did the jury get it right?
3: Yeah, they did. You know why? Because they were picked based upon the law. They listened to the facts that happened here in this very courtroom, and they got a verdict. And so that's the process. And whatever they say, they get it right.
1: Yeah, whatever they say, they got it right. I mean, I'm very confused by this, Andrea. Is that not just how the law works? A jury makes the call? Why is that so controversial?
0: Well, and you're right, Marky, and I'm sure that's what the judge was thinking, was just, I was just explaining the process. I'm not here to second guess the jury's verdict, right? So the jury gets it right. If they got a verdict and they did it fairly and they based it on the law, period, end of story, in every case. He would say, I'm sure, I wasn't saying that I believed in this case based on the evidence that I was weighing in one way or the other. But of course, as we see here, ultimately the decision was made that a reasonable observer viewing those comments may feel that his impartiality was in question, and thus they removed him.
1: We'll see what happens in day two here. We'll be watching it closely. Let me pivot you over to Washington now. We're also watching this Cole Allen hearing today. Cole Allen's team says they're open to a plea deal, but no offer has been made. What are you expecting to happen there today?
0: Yeah, I mean, this is another unusual case. This isn't a whodunit. Everybody knows exactly what happened, who did it. You know, I think what'll ultimately happen, he's saying he wants a plea deal because he knows exactly how strong the evidence is against him. I imagine that the state is still kind of weighing their options and they want to go for the strongest angle. Do I think they'll ultimately get one? Yes, most likely, because it prevents a lot of high-ranking officials and witnesses who were there from being drug into court. So I do think that's how this will end up. That's how they usually end up. There would be no downside really to giving him a plea deal, and they can offer him the maximum.
1: Two huge cases that we're keeping our eye closely on today. Andrea Lewis, thank you for your time and your analysis this morning.
0: Thanks for having me.
1: Have a great day. You got it. First Lady Melania Trump will be front and center at the White House today. What we know about plans to expand her Fostering the Future initiative. More on that after the break.
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1: Welcome back, everybody. Happening today, Melania Trump is building on the signature initiative of her second term as First Lady. Fostering the Future focuses on providing support for young people who are aging out of the foster care system. Let's get straight out to Anna Koyman, who's all over this story. Anna, the First Lady is putting her foster care initiative in the fast lane today with IndyCar. That's interesting. What exactly is she announcing?
16: Yeah, I'll square all that for you this morning. Good morning to you and good morning to everyone at home. We know this cause is near and dear to Melania Trump, our First Lady's heart. And that's really the big question, though, this morning. We do know who is involved, but not yet exactly what these young people are going to be getting. So First Lady Melania Trump and President Trump are going to be making this announcement later this afternoon in the White House Rose Garden. And the new alliance brings together IndyCar, Fox Corporation, along with Indiana and Purdue Universities. Now, this partnership aims to provide academic opportunities for young people who are transitioning out of foster care. It's all an expansion of the First Lady's Fostering the Future initiative.
17: For fostering the future youth, empowerment comes through ownership. This includes ownership of knowledge through education, and now ownership through savings and investment accounts.
16: So that was our First Lady back in June announcing another part of her signature initiative, savings and investment accounts for eligible children in foster care. Marky?
1: All right, Anna Koyman, thank you so much. And still ahead, everybody, later on Morning in America, I'm going to be talking to IndyCar driver Stingray Robb, who joins me live to talk about this weekend's Freedom 250 Grand Prix. So a lot of questions coming his way. You cannot miss that interview. Well, there's this new vaccine that could help prevent the recurrence and spread of skin cancer. I'm about to talk to a doctor about exactly how this works and how it could potentially be used to fight multiple other forms of cancer as well. That's right after this break.
18: All right, son. Time to put out this campfire.
19: Dad, we learned about this in school.
18: Oh, did you now? 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What's first?
19: Smokey Bear said to.
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7: I mean, it knocks the breath out of you just watching this. This shocking video of the moment that multiple U.S. Marshals fell to the ground when a deck just collapses beneath them. This incident happening late last month in Huntsville, Missouri, as the Marshals were surrounding the home of a convicted sex offender. Authorities say none of the injuries were life-threatening, despite some broken bones and some bruises. And it turns out the man they were looking for was not home, but he was arrested a short time later. But as you can see, this could have been much worse. Hey, could a major breakthrough for skin cancer be in the works? Moderna is experimenting with a new vaccine that could help prevent deadly skin cancer from returning or spreading. The new treatment was studied, and over 1,100 patients whose melanoma was in advanced stages, taking a piece of a patient's tumor and using it to build a shot. For more on this, let me bring in Dr. Omera Juan, who's the senior public health contributor for Forbes. I mean, Dr., Moderna is touting this as a landmark moment. How promising does this look to you?
8: It's promising, Marquis, because we've never seen this type of success in a phase 3 trial for the mRNA vaccine when it comes to cancer. And this is the first time that we've seen this. And melanoma, as you know, is a deadly skin cancer. I mean, more than 8,500 Americans will die of melanoma every year. And this results in diagnosis of melanoma in over 100,000 Americans. So it can be very difficult to treat. So this type of personalized vaccine can really move the needle for people to survive better potentially, and it can potentially save a lot of lives.
7: And elaborate a bit more on just the personalized aspect of this for each patient, because I, as I understand it, and as I mentioned off the top, they take a piece of each patient's tumor and they use that to build this vaccine. So how exactly does that work?
8: That's exactly right, Marquis. So what happens is that this vaccine essentially provides a set of instructions for your body to recognize the cancer cell specifically based on the tumor biology of the cancer itself. And what that does is that then primes the immune system to then target the cancer cells and effectively kill the cancer cells. And it's only targeting cancer cells. Remember, for chemotherapeutic drugs, the target is both cancer cells and normal cells. That's why we often get unwanted side effects like loss of hair, for example. That's not the case with this mRNA vaccine. This is personalized to your specific biology, and it's only targeting your cancer cells, which is why so many people are excited about it.
7: Yeah, and how long would it take to personalize a vaccine for you? Because to your point, like, you can't just walk in and get the shot if you have melanoma. I imagine that takes a while to build. Do you have any idea what that timeline looks like?
8: Yeah, it's actually quicker than you would think.

0: typically these patients have had melanoma, they've had it surgically removed, and then that surgical removal of the tumor gets studied by a lot of scientists for the genetic sequence, the actual sequence of mutations, and then the vaccine is formed potentially in months. So it can happen in months because all you need is the sequence of genes to make the vaccine. You don't have to grow the vaccine in a lab per se, which is what traditional vaccines do, which can take 6 or 9 months. We're talking about 2 or 3 months once you know the sequence of the genes for the tumor.
1: Yeah, and I think it's important to underscore, too, this is an experimental treatment that they're studying in a clinical trial. How soon do you think this could be available to patients?
0: Well, this is a phase 3 trial, which is the last phase before they would then send it for FDA approval. So I think probably months, couple months here or there. They still need to get more data. We need to see the actual data to assess whether the magnitude of the effect is, what patients will benefit from this, what subgroup of patients per se. But I expect this in 4 to 6 months to hopefully be cleared for FDA approval.
1: And melanoma is the fifth most commonly diagnosed cancer in the U.S. There's about 112,000 new cases each year. And the American Cancer Society projects about 8,500 people will die from it this year alone. What should patients be asking their doctors about this vaccine today?
0: Well, what I would ask is, well, what is the long-term survival? We know that this could potentially decrease the risk of the cancer coming back, spreading to the other parts of the body. Well, does it really improve my survival? How long will I live if I were to get this mRNA vaccine? That's one question I would ask. I would also ask, what subgroup of patients will this really benefit? That's an important question that hasn't been teased out with the research itself. So still a lot of questions, but certainly a very promising tool for many patients that may not have other opportunities or other options in survival.
1: Yeah, well, we are praying it gets the full green light after this trial, and it offers hope, that's for sure, to a lot of families and patients out there. Dr. Omero Juan, thank you for your time, as always.
0: My pleasure. Thanks,
1: we'll be
0: Marky.
1: Following that closely. Okay, a new reenlistment bonus for one U.S. Army unit. You're not going to believe that. We couldn't believe this when we saw the story. 4 days off to go play a video game. Seriously. What battalion officials just told News Nation about their very unique incentive? We'll dive into that right after this break. We're also monitoring breaking news this morning. North Korea launching 10 short-range missiles overnight. It comes days after President Trump ordered a reduction of U.S. military drills with South Korea. And also these comments.
2: He has 57 very powerful nuclear weapons. And I know Kim Jong-un very well. And he's going to be fine.
1: What we're learning about this morning's launches and a potential meeting between Kim Jong-un and President Trump.
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13: From hard hats to the high court, I'm Blake Berman, host of The Hill on News Nation. President Trump showing off the brand new helipad on the south lawn of the White House, where presidents use Marine One to take off and land. It's part of a larger overhaul of the White House, which also includes the much talked about new ballroom and an underground military complex. The Supreme Court is weighing a lower court decision ordering a halt to above ground construction at the White House. That order requires all work to stop by Friday. That decision, part of a lawsuit filed by the National Trust for Historic Preservation. The president hitting back at the case.
2: And it's a lawsuit that should have never been even allowed to be brought, but hopefully we'll do very well with it.
13: The administration argues the project is needed for national security reasons, but the plaintiffs say the construction exceeds executive authority. I'm Blake Berman, and this is the News Nation Political Minute.
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1: You've got war in Iran, tensions with North Korea, China, Russia, and maintaining peace with Venezuela. This new generation of service members has a lot to consider when choosing to remain in the military. Well, now one Army unit is looking to sweeten that deal to get soldiers to reenlist. News Nation national correspondent Brooke Schaefer is following this story for us. Brooke, we're talking about giving these soldiers time off to play a video game. What are you talking about? Explain.
16: Yeah, Marky, we reached out to this Army unit in Georgia about this, actually, and they started by telling us, yes, this is real. Soldiers can get time off to play a video game if they reenlist. Commit to 2 to 6 more years of serving, and you'll get 4 days off to play Grand Theft Auto 6 when it's released in November. Officials at Fort Stewart in Georgia, they told us they wanted unique reenlistment incentives for their soldiers, which is common. And this year, the battalion's new career counselor thought about the highly anticipated launch of this popular video game. Gamers have waited nearly 13 years for a new Grand Theft Auto. It could generate $2.7 billion on its November 19th release day. So these soldiers would get 4 days off to lock in, play this game when it's officially out, if they reenlist between now and November 14th. Officials told us 130 men and women are eligible for this incentive. 20 have taken it. Marky?
1: I'm so fascinated by this, Brooke. I mean, is this something that we could see more of across the Army and other branches? Like, are other units elsewhere saying, hey, what about us too?
16: Yeah, well, look, we see these reenlistment incentives a lot, from, you know, parking privileges to choosing your next station. Some are more creative, like this one, giving these men and women time off to play a video game. Right now, this is only being offered at that unit in Georgia, but it's working. So we'll see if others take note.
1: Yeah, Marky. Hope it comes with some more cash as well. Brooke Schaefer, thank you so much. it's interesting, to say the least. All right, everybody, let us know what you think about that story. It is the top of the hour on your Thursday morning. Here's everything you need to know right now. All right, it is the top of the hour, and we have exclusive polling this morning that largely shows Democrats beating Republicans in hypothetical matchups for the White House and Congress. That poll has Secretary of State Marco Rubio and Vice President J.D. Vance going up against a short list of Democratic favorites. We've got the brand new findings out right now. Also today in Texas, a judge will hear arguments about granting Carmelo Anthony a new trial. The now 19-year-old was convicted of murdering a competitor at a high school track meet. The judge who oversaw that conviction now kicked off the case. Plus,
17: whoa! Hey! Hey! Hey, hold on. Hold on.
1: Yeah, you'll have to see this wild video. A deck collapses with nine law enforcement officers who were serving an arrest warrant on it. Who they were looking for there and how they're all doing this morning. But first, morning, everybody. I'm Marky Martin. Thanks for waking up with us. As always, breaking this morning, South Korea's military says North Korea has launched about 10 short-range ballistic missiles into the Sea of Japan. It's happening just days after another ballistic launch in the same area. And it all comes as the North dismisses President Trump's decision to scale back military drills with South Korea, which, of course, is a U.S. ally. President Trump said this at the White House on Wednesday, just hours before Pyongyang's latest launch.
17: I felt that to do a massive, we were doing a massive war exercise. I thought that was very insulting to somebody that, frankly, has been, during my term at least, very well behaved.
1: Yeah, the timing of this cannot be a coincidence. News Nation Washington correspondent Corey Smith is live at the White House this morning. So, Corey, what else has President Trump been saying about North Korea's nuclear arsenal?
18: Hey, Marky, the president broke a bit of news Wednesday during a tour of new construction here at the White House. Not only did he say he would be meeting with Kim Jong-un later this year, but he also gave some very specific details about the status of North Korea's nuclear program. Take a listen to the president.
2: 57 very powerful nuclear weapons. Should have never allowed it to happen. They should have never allowed it. If I were president, I wouldn't have allowed it. But he's got them.
18: Now, in terms of these two men meeting later this year, potentially, the president revealed earlier this week that he had actually reached out to Kim Jong-un, requested the two men talk. That was the day after he made that surprise announcement that joint military exercises between the U.S. and South Korea were going to be substantially reduced. Now, a reporter asked him whether this was a potential first step in reengaging the North in nuclear talks. The president played coy.
17: Well, I don't want to talk about that, but I do have a good relationship with Kim Jong-un, as you know, you've seen. He didn't like Biden. He didn't like Obama. He didn't like anybody, but he likes me.
18: So in response to the president's comments, Kim Jong-un's top advisor, who, by the way, also happens to be his sister, said the two men do have an excellent relationship. But she poured cold water on the president's claim that they have exchanged messages. In a statement, Kim Yo-jong said, as for reports from Washington that there had recently been communication between the leaders of the DPRK and the United States, I know nothing about it. It may be the only matter related to our supreme leadership's foreign policy that I am unaware of. Now, Marky, if this visit actually does happen, it'll be the first time these two men will have met since 2019. You'll remember back then the U.S. was really pushing hard for North Korea to give up its nuclear ambitions in exchange for some economic sanction relief. Those talks ultimately fell apart. And since then, we know North Korea has conducted numerous missile launches. They even did it after the U.S. and South Korea announced they would be holding these joint exercises. And of course, we had the 10 short-range ballistic missiles launched this morning. Marky.
1: And let us know if the White House says anything more about this latest launch sometime today. Corey, thank you. Now to this, everybody. While President Trump says North Korea will be fine with its arsenal of 50-plus nukes, he still says that's a red line when it comes to Iran.
2: Look, it's very simple. They have to get rid of completely. They have to get rid of no nuclear weapons. Iran cannot have a nuclear weapon. You know why? Because they'd use it. And we're not going to let them use it.
1: And he's threatening a so-called economic D-Day for any country giving Iran a lifeline from oil smuggling to cash transfers and front companies. The president didn't name any names, but said, you know who you are. So we'll get to more on that in just a little bit. And right now, let's talk about that more with Brigadier General Sean Harris. General, welcome back. Thank you for your time. Who do you think the president was talking about there when he made that threat about an economic D-Day?
19: Well, you know, Marky, first of all, good morning. When the president makes those statements, it's so vague, I would hate to try to speculate who he's talking about. But what I will say is this, going back a little bit earlier in your story, North Korea launching these ballistic missiles, this is normal. Anytime we do the exercises with South Korea, North Korea normally does this, shoot them out into the middle of the ocean. All is just get attention and get us to be talking about it. But it is kind of surprising that the president of the United States would step in the middle of it and say, okay, with our exercise, let's scale it down. That in itself makes everything a little bit different.
1: Yeah. And the president has been rather, I'd say chummy with North Korea this week. Aren't they one of Iran's biggest allies? I mean, why aren't there more, threats toward North Korea over their support for Iran right now instead.
19: Yeah, you're exactly right, Marky. When you start talking about Iran and looking at who's supporting us, North Korea, China, Russia, these are the axes that are actually helping Iran out in the fight against us. So I'm kind of surprised that the president is not aware of that. I put that 100% on his advisors. They need to go in and give him the cold truth of what's going on in the world so that he understands that just because you have a good relationship or you perceive that you have a good relationship with another leader doesn't mean that that country is going to act in a certain way.
1: You and I were talking just last hour, General, just about this economic sanctions package that we've been waiting for against Iran. You know, we have sanctioned Iran before. What is the president going to have to do and include in that package for this to actually move the needle on the war?
19: Well, I tell you, the first thing, when we do the sanctions, we got to make sure that we're doing it specifically to hurt the government, not the people of Iran. But in addition to that, like the president put in a statement, he's also saying to other countries around the world, anybody who actually helps Iran out, the sanctions are going to spread that direction. I believe when you look at this, this is outside of that military military process. However, whatever we decide to do, we have to be consistent and we have to follow it through, because right now it seems like we start something on Monday, and by Friday, we change our mind and do something different.
1: The other thing I wanted to ask you about, this headline caught our eye, General. Several agencies are warning that devices made by Siemens that are used to monitor and operate water facilities and other critical infrastructure systems are susceptible to hacking. Of course, we've been following this and what Iran's potential involvement is. We know the water systems that have been hacked recently haven't led to any problems with drinking water in those communities. So what do you think these hackers are trying to do?
19: Yeah, I would tell you right now, the intelligence is saying, at least on open source, is saying that these hacks that we have had throughout the United States could be coming from Iran hackers testing our system. You're exactly right. When it comes to pretty much they just turned the power off or slowed the water down or did something. But the reality of it is our systems right now, when the water, our water systems are actually vulnerable. And my recommendation would be to actually work with the Guard to make sure that those cyber units that we have in the Guard can actually test all our systems and give the local cities information of how can they harden their systems to ensure that Iran or other actors cannot break into them and cause major problems. But as this war with Iran continues to draw out, I'm fully expecting more small level or even large level terrorist attacks will happen. And one of those areas of vulnerability is our water systems.
1: All right. General Sean Harris, thank you so much for your time. As always, we'll check back in shortly. Well, happening today, the man accused of firing shots at the April White House Correspondents' Dinner and attempting to assassinate the president is expected at a Washington, D.C. courtroom. Cole Allen will appear at 10 a.m. Eastern time, nearly 4 months to the day after police say he rushed a security checkpoint at the Washington Hilton where that event was being held. News Nation Washington correspondent Tom Dempsey is live outside the courthouse for us this morning. Tom, good morning to you. What exactly are we expecting from this morning's hearing?
20: Hey, Marky, good morning. Well, later this morning at the federal courthouse here in D.C., we're expecting a trial date to be set for this suspect now facing multiple charges in connection to this attempted assassination of President Donald Trump during the White House Correspondents' Dinner back in March. 31-year-old Cole Allen, that's the suspect we're talking about here. He's pleaded not guilty, and he remains behind bars as he awaits trial. But surveillance video that you see here from the event captured the moments this all happened, with investigators accusing Allen of rushing a security checkpoint with a gun and knives with the intention of trying to get to President Trump. Moments later, Allen shot the gun, hitting a Secret Service agent in his bulletproof vest before law enforcement stopped him. Investigators needed to get President Trump quickly off the stage nearby as this all took place. But investigators say Allen allegedly traveled cross-country from California and checked into the hotel the day before the shooting. He now faces multiple charges, of course, including one for attempted assassination and for shooting the law enforcement officer. If convicted, he faces the possibility of life in prison. So that brings us to this morning, and we expect this status conference to begin around 10 a.m. Eastern time. And again, we expect to see a trial date set. Markey.
1: All right. Tom Dempsey, live for us in D.C. this morning. Thank you. Also happening today, a judge is going to consider if Carmelo Anthony will get a new trial or not. Anthony is the Texas teen convicted of killing another teenager at a 2025 high school track meet. And back in June, he was sentenced to 35 years in prison, but has said he acted in self-defense. News Nation national correspondent Xavier Walton is outside that courthouse in McKinney, Texas, for the second of 2 days of hearings. So, Xavier, while Anthony's legal team fights for a new trial, they did get a big win yesterday with the original judge being removed from the case.
20: Marky, good morning. Yeah, big win, but short-lived celebrations. Really, it was just the first of two hurdles. That was yesterday, getting Judge John Roach recused. Now today, they're going to be requesting that new trial. And here's the thing. I got to set the scene for you. There's still a ton of interest in these post-trial proceedings. This is video after that decision came down yesterday. It only took about an hour. But look at all those people. Again, some of those people here this morning, they got in line to wait to get into the courtroom right around 2:30. But here are the three things that really Carmelo Anthony's new defense team are going to be arguing today in court in front of a new judge. His lawyers say restrictions on public access effectively closed the courtroom. That's one thing. The second, they say prosecutors backed away from a so-called gentleman's agreement. This was made behind closed doors to keep certain character evidence out of that murder trial back in June. And third, they're challenging the jury instructions involving Carmelo Anthony's self-defense claim. Now, the prosecution strongly disagrees, as has said in part, you know, we remain confident in that verdict and the fairness of the proceedings. Meantime, you know, the judge yesterday allowed Carmelo Anthony to appear without handcuffs at the defense's request. Both Carmelo Anthony and Austin Metcalf's family and supporters are expected back inside the courtroom for today's hearing.
0: They removed the shackles from around him. They removed all of that, took the handcuffs off of him, and treated him like a normal person. One of their people got thrown out before the court even started.
20: So that speaks to the tense tone of the hearings yesterday and also expected today. It's set to start here in less than 3 hours, given there aren't any delays. One caveat, though, you know, there's still this question of whether or not this new trial, if it happens, will it be granted today? There's the potential, after speaking with some legal attorneys, that this new judge could say, hey, I need more time. I need longer than just one day to make this decision to grant a new trial. How long that is, if that happens, we don't know.
1: We'll be watching, but talk about a consequential day ahead. Xavier Walton live in Texas for us. Thank you. Well, disaster strikes at a rural Pennsylvania airport. What led to a deadly mid-air collision between a helicopter carrying state troopers and a small plane? Plus, a brand new poll is giving Democrats an edge ahead of the upcoming midterm elections. We take a closer look at how it's predicting control of Congress could soon change. And also ahead this morning, IndyCar driver Stingray Robb joins me live to talk about this weekend's Freedom 250 Grand Prix. It is the first ever IndyCar Series race on the National Mall and streets of D.C.
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1: 17 after the hour, and the pilot of a small plane is dead, and two Pennsylvania state troopers are expected to recover after their aircraft collided midair. Happened Wednesday night in Carlisle, Pennsylvania, which is just outside Harrisburg. The acting state police commissioner calls the crash violent, saying the plane broke into so many pieces that investigators need to determine if the pilot who died was indeed the only person who was on board that plane. The troopers were initially trapped in their helicopter. Pennsylvania Governor Josh Shapiro commended fast movement from the troopers on the chopper and first responders on the ground.
30: These two gentlemen got in a helicopter, and they were conducting exercises that worked to benefit our safety, the safety of the people of Pennsylvania. And the moment tragedy struck, the Pennsylvania State Police mobilized. And so this is an example of Pennsylvania at its finest, neighbor looking out for neighbor.
1: Just agonizing for those families and all involved. So right now, the FAA is investigating, and the NTSB is expected to arrive on scene today as well. And then five Americans are among seven killed when a tourist helicopter crashed in Kenya. According to reports there, the helicopter was headed to a wildlife reserve and safari on Wednesday when it went down. Also on board, a president and general manager of several Telemundo TV stations in the United States and an intelligence chief from Ecuador. That investigation and recovery efforts are still underway as well. Hey, switching gears here, we've got new polling that's just in this morning that shows where American voters stand now in control of Congress this year and potential White House matchups for 2028. In a brand new Emerson College poll, more than half of Americans surveyed says they'd pick Democrats in a generic congressional ballot, leading over Republicans by almost 8 points. Both sides fighting tooth and nail to sway those undecided voters in state and federal elections this fall.
31: If Republicans have a major fault right now, they refuse to recognize the economic anxiety, right? They're following the Trump playbook of just telling people that what they're feeling is wrong. Republicans are out of touch. Democrats have an opportunity this year.
32: When you have a party that's led by Mondami, AOC, and Bernie Sanders, you're going to get these mini Mondamis all across the country, and people aren't going to accept that. And that's why the Republicans are going to hold both the House and the Senate, and we're going to defy history in November.
1: So for more on all of this, let me bring in Democratic political strategist, former presidential advisor, and U.S. Ambassador for International Religious Freedom, Susan Johnson Cook. And I've also got Republican strategist Brian Maloney. Welcome to both of you. Thank you for your time. So we're talking about this massive generic ballot poll here, meaning we're not looking at specific candidates. Susan, if I could just start with you on this one, because it does seem Democrats have the edge headed into midterms in 2028. What were your takeaways as we now round the corner toward November?
0: Well, clearly the primaries are showing us that nothing is set in stone any longer. And Emerson College, my alma mater, did some of the polling, so shout out to them. But I just think that right now it's very early. The word is theoretical. We're 2 years ahead of 2028's elections. But there are some signs from these primaries these past weeks that people are not accepting things as usual. Not the Trump playbook, not business as usual. No one knows where this is really going to swing. The pendulum is going to swing.
1: Brian, how worried should Republicans be about these numbers, you think?
2: Well, if we're talking about congressional elections coming up in a couple of months here, I think that Republicans normally would have had a historical disadvantage in this. You know, normally, as we know, the party in power, suffer setbacks in the midterm elections. But you've got Democrats acting, we've got the DSA candidates, the Mamdani socialists, with all of these campaigns and some victories. But we've also got Democrats doing things like taking 70% of the tires off the market in California, which is inexplicable, and this extreme abortion law that was signed into place by Governor Mora Healey in Massachusetts. So there are things going on where the Democrats, really should be keeping a lid on these things right before the midterms. Not a good plan.
1: Susan, Brian brings up, DSA policies and candidates there. The poll also offered some clues about why Democratic, Socialist, and Progressive candidates have had so much success this year. 23% of voters say they support the DSA. I mean, that's approaching similar numbers that the Tea Party had back in 2010. Do you think that Washington is underestimating just how popular this movement is?
0: Totally. Everyone is underestimating how popular this movement is. I'm from New York City, and so we just saw a major landslide of DSA. And so I think you can't underestimate anyone at this particular point. They are gaining momentum. What I said last week on News Nation, we were going to see whether they could, perform victories outside of New York, and they did in Florida and other places. So I think the key word that he said was victories. There are some victories happening. Do not underestimate. Do not try to put them down or rule them out.
1: Brian, do you think that Republicans' messaging around DSA candidates and policies and kind of, scare tactics from the president, is that the best strategy here for the next couple months before November?
2: It's one of the best strategies they have right now because, the economic messaging from Republicans hasn't been great. That's a weak spot. And so this is something I would ratchet this up louder. I think there are a lot of Americans that are very nervous about Mamdani's rise and the fact that he is clearly overseeing many of these DSA races across the country. Socialism, communism, whatever this is, it's something that many Americans did not see coming. It's come out of left field, and it's causing anxiety in a year. And by the way, I think some of these DSA folks, they don't mind losing this election this year if it builds their movement longer term. I really do. I think they're in this for the long haul. So Republicans might get a reprieve this year, but it could be tougher down the road.
1: Yeah, but it could add to their momentum. Susan. Please,
0: I was going to say, to answer your question, though, scare tactics are the only moves that Republicans have at this particular time. And what it's also showing is that they're out of touch. They don't know things about foreign policy when they're asked. They don't know things about the human touch in terms of the economy and things that happen to the everyday person. And so scare tactics are not going to work anymore. The Americans are speaking out, whether you receive it or not. They're speaking out with their vote. They're speaking out against scare tactics. The Trump playbook is over, and people are going to have to take a different approach.
1: The poll also shed some light on who could win the White House in 2028. Brian, you talk about the long haul there. It'll be the first time in more than a decade that the president won't appear on the Republican primary ballot. Brian, quick follow-up for you. It does seem, just according to these numbers from this poll, it seems as though Marco Rubio would be the heir apparent. What do you make of that? And do you agree?
2: Well, I absolutely agree that Marco Rubio should be the heir apparent. And that's a great way of putting it, by the way, that Marco Rubio has consistently shined through the course of this administration, far more than J.D. Vance has. I think Marco Rubio has shown maturity, seasoning, strategy. He, you know, you've seen those memes where Marco is wearing one hat or another because seemingly he can do it all. He's the guy you want at the top of the ticket. If Vance wants to be the VP guy, fine or whatever. But Marco Rubio is the person who has consistently elevated himself through his actions. And I think we'd be proud to have him at the top of our ticket this time around.
1: And Susan, only one potential Democratic candidate mentioned in this poll failed to beat either Secretary Rubio or VP Vance in a hypothetical matchup, and that's AOC. Alexandria Ocasio-Cortez really a less electable candidate than Kamala Harris is?
0: I don't know if she's less electable. She's only losing by 2 points, according to that poll. But, you know, Buttigieg and Kamala Harris are still front runners. But don't dismiss AOC. It's only 2 points behind, and we're talking 2 years behind. So don't dismiss her. I think she's got a formidable race, and I think she's gaining momentum. They may lose something in this year, but they're, as was stated, they're building the momentum for 2028. Don't count her out.
1: Yeah. A lot can change in the next 2 months, let alone the next 2 years. Dr. Susan Johnson Cook, thank you for your time. Brian Maloney, always good to have you as well. Really appreciate it. Have a wonderful day.
0: Thank you. You too. Thank you.
1: Still ahead, everybody.
4: So we can iron out the details. But it's going to be a wonderful deal. Hopefully a wonderful deal for everybody.
1: President Trump fine-tuning a new deal with Canada. 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And also, you got to watch this video showing the bottom literally falling out from under officers' feet. 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
4: Deal with Canada. You probably saw that. We Very major tariffs were going on to Canada today. We delayed it for 3 days because I think we have a deal with the prime minister and good deal for everybody.
1: Yeah, so the current headline is no new tariffs for now, at least. That's the message from President Trump in an ongoing trade fight between the U.S. and Canada. What could have been 50% tariffs on some $20 billion worth of Canadian goods, you know, everything from wine to hockey sticks, it's all on hold for now. News Nation Live weekend anchor Alicia Nieves joins us from Wall Street for more on this. So, Alicia, how close could we be from the finish line?
3: Hey, good morning, Mark. I mean, we're close enough to avoid the tariffs for now, but it only pushes things back a few days. You heard the president there sounding pretty optimistic that we'll get this deal closed before that new extended deadline. I do have to say Canada's

0: little bit more cautious. The Prime Minister there, Mark Carney, saying in a post on X that he's congratulating negotiators, but he says that there is still some work to be done. The U.S. and Canada still are moving toward an agreement. Carney saying for him the holdup is that the goal for Canada is to secure the best terms in key strategic sectors, provide greater certainty about the future of trade relationships. There has been quite a bit of uncertainty over the last year throughout several rounds of tariffs being implemented. There's also a big question that really still needs to be answered, and that is, what is each side really willing to give up? The White House says that it wants Canada to agree to address U.S. complaints involving dairy, American auto, access for U.S. and wine and spirits. It says it's agreed to that already. Canada has not confirmed that. In turn, you know, again, Canada wants certainty. They want these tariffs to be reduced. President Trump signaling the U.S. could reduce some tariffs on Canadian oil from 25% to 15%, could even cut down U.S. tariffs on Canadian steel and aluminum. So very clearly here, there are some details that need to be worked out. And the president saying that he's giving it a few extra days, 3 days to be exact, to, quote, iron out those details. So both sides have until Saturday to figure this out, get things squared away. And we know talks are resuming today at the White House, Markey.
1: All right. Clock is ticking on a deadline here. Alicia Navis live on Wall Street. Thank you. At 9 a.m. Eastern, new testimony will be heard in Lindsay Clancy's murder trial. She's the 36-year-old mom who's accused of killing her three young children near Boston. On Wednesday, a psychologist who visited Clancy dozens of times after her children's death, he testified. And he told the court because of Clancy's mental health leading up to the murders, she should not be held criminally responsible. Then in Las Vegas, a former FBI agent and an LAPD detective testified in the Tupac Shakur murder trial. The detective says Dwayne Keefe D. Davis admitted to having a role in the rapper's death. He testified the admission was in 2008, and they were talking about the murder of rapper Biggie Smalls at the time.
2: Many questions about Tupac. He offered that on his own. It was a surprise to us. Number one, we were shook.
1: He also testified that Davis believed rapper Sean Diddy Combs may have been involved in Tupac's murder as well. Meanwhile, two other high-profile cases are back in court today. A judge is going to consider, at least, a new trial for convicted teen murderer Carmelo Anthony. He is serving 35 years for the murder of 17-year-old Austin Metcalf in 2025. Today's hearing follows Wednesday's, where the judge who presided over Anthony's original trial was removed from the case. And then alleged White House Correspondents' Dinner gunman Cole Allen. He's due in a D.C. courtroom this morning. This status hearing is nearly 4 months to the day after police say he rushed a security checkpoint in an attempt to assassinate the president. For more on all of this, let me bring in criminal defense attorney Daryl Cohen. For more. Daryl, it's always good to see you, Stir. Let's start in Texas, where a visiting judge just forced the initial judge off the Carmelo Anthony case. It was kind of interesting, not because any bias was found, but because how it might look to a third party. What does that mean?
3: Markey, it's much ado about nothing. I think Shakespeare wrote about it many, many moons ago. The truth is, the case is over. Now they're appealing, asking for a new trial. And because the previous judge said the jury got it right, the appearance is that he could not be fair and impartial as far as looking at the motion for new trial, alleging some sort of error or errors that took place during the trial itself.
1: You talk about those comments. Could I play those comments for everybody at home? When you talk about the comments he made after, you know, this ruling, this conviction came down, this is exactly what the judge said at that time.
4: Did the jury get it right?
5: Yeah, they did. You know why? Because they were picked based upon the law. They listened to the facts that happened here in this very courtroom, and they got a verdict. And so that's the process. And whatever they say, they get it right.
1: Daryl, why is that controversial? Isn't that how the law works?
3: Markey, in our day and age, everything you say and everything you think is controversial. To answer your question and to your point, absolutely that's the law and that's the way it works. But we don't want anybody or any bodies to think that the system is against them. So removing this judge, putting on a new judge, having him or her take a look at the alleged errors is not a bad thing. Mm-hmm. It's better than not having it.
1: And what do you think the chances are that Carmelo Anthony gets a new trial?

0: I haven't reviewed the transcript of the trial, but I would say closer to none than slim. It's just not going to happen.
1: We'll keep our eyes on Texas. Meanwhile, let's pivot over to Washington and talk about the Cole Allen case. I know today's hearing is being billed as the moment that a trial date might finally get set. Realistically speaking, what are you expecting today, and when do you think that start date might be?
0: I think the start date is going to be pushed back. The evidence is going to be very, very clear once the trial takes place. But until that time, there's legal maneuvering. The judge is going to have to make a decision as to when it's going to take place. But it's my understanding that both sides said, we want to put this off. We haven't had enough time to review the evidence and see what we need to do. I think there may be some backdoor negotiating, better than Iran, but not as good as it could be, trying everything we know to maybe have a plea of guilty as opposed to a trial.
1: Yeah, and given the note that Allen reportedly sent family before the attack, do you think that his lawyers will try to claim he was either insane or had an otherwise diminished capacity? I mean, what are you anticipating from the defense on this?
0: Everything and nothing, because when a person is drowning and they know they're going to drown, you try anything you possibly can to not drown. And he has evidence overwhelmingly against him based upon the facts, based upon the video, based upon the visual, based upon everything. And as a result of that, I think that they're going to try everything they can. And if they're smart, they'll try to avoid the maximum sentence. And that would be a plea of guilty.
1: We'll be monitoring Washington as well in that courtroom, too. Daryl Cohen, thank you for your time and your expertise as always, sir. Love having you.
0: Thank you. Nice to see you.
1: We'll chat again soon. Okay, First Lady Melania Trump. She'll be front and center today at the White House. What we know about plans to expand her Fostering the Future initiative. Up next.
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1: The hour. This is what I was telling you about before we went to break. Happening today, Melania Trump is building on the signature initiative of her second term as First Lady. Fostering the Future focuses on providing support for young people who are aging out of the foster care system. News Nation Weekend anchor Anna Quayman joins us live with this story. Anna, the First Lady is putting her foster care initiative in the fast lane today with IndyCar. That's an interesting pairing. What exactly is she announcing?
12: That's right. Yeah, it's really special, isn't it, Marky? Good morning to you. So that's the big question, though, really, this morning. We do know who's involved, but we don't know exactly what these young people are going to be getting. Our First Lady, Melania Trump, and President Trump are going to be making this announcement this afternoon in the White House Rose Garden. The new alliance brings together IndyCar, Fox Corporation, along with Indiana and Purdue Universities. This brand new partnership aims to provide academic opportunities for young people transitioning out of foster care. It's all an expansion of the First Lady's Fostering the Future initiative.
13: For fostering the future youth, empowerment comes through ownership. This includes ownership of knowledge through education, and now ownership through savings and investment accounts.
12: So that was our First Lady, Melania Trump, in June, announcing another part of her signature initiative, savings and investment accounts for eligible children in foster care. Now, back in April, she joined lawmakers on Capitol Hill in support of a series of bipartisan bills to expand resources for teenagers transitioning out of foster care. Because HHS estimates that more than 20,000 young people transition out of the foster care system every year, and HUD says about 25% experience homelessness within 4 years. So this is really needed, they believe. And today's announcement also comes just days before the first ever Freedom 250 IndyCar Grand Prix. How cool is this going to be? Sunday's race is on a 1.7-mile street course through the heart of our nation's capital. Today, we're going to find out what IndyCar and the other organizations are actually putting on the table, and also how young people are going to be getting helped by this, and just how many are going to get helped.
1: Yeah, yeah. It means a lot to a lot of children and families everywhere. And that rendering is so cool, Anna. Those cars will be zooming past the National Monument. Looks awesome. Can't wait to watch. Yeah. Anna, appreciate it. Remember, everybody, you can catch Anna Quayman every weekend on Morning in America at 6 a.m. Eastern, 5 o'clock Central. And later on Morning in America, IndyCar driver Stingray Robb, that's his real name, yes, joins me live to talk about this weekend's Freedom 250 Grand Prix. A lot of questions coming his way. Well, officers serving an arrest warrant weren't ready for this. The deck falling apart right under their feet. What we know about their injuries this morning. Keep it here.
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16: Take a look at this shocking video of the moment multiple U.S. Marshals fell to the ground when a deck just collapses beneath them. The incident happening last month, this was Huntsville, Missouri, as those Marshals were surrounding the home of a convicted sex offender. Authorities say none of the injuries were life-threatening, despite some broken bones and bruises. And it turns out the man that they were looking for wasn't even home at the time, but he was arrested a short time later, but could have been much worse, as you can see. A pilot pulls off an emergency landing at Akron Canton Airport in Ohio after the plane's front landing gear failed. You can see it in this video. The pilot circled for more than an hour trying to fix the issue before deciding to land on the rear gear while keeping the nose up to keep from crashing. Thankfully, the two people on board were not hurt. The plane was not damaged. The FAA and Ohio State Highway Patrol are now investigating that case. And from our station in Washington, D.C., WDCW, we are learning new details about the man accused of stabbing a coworker to death in Virginia. Federal officials saying he is in the country illegally. Fairfax County police arrested 19-year-old Alexis Cedillos Campos for the murder of Carmen Pooch. Police say the 42-year-old was stabbed multiple times in a parking lot, was doused in gasoline. A runner found her body in the parking lot. Police say the victim was in an intimate relationship with the suspect.
17: Loving mother of a three-year-old little girl. No one deserves to be treated the way that our victim was treated, and she was stabbed repeatedly by our 19-year-old killer.
16: Just gruesome details. The Department of Homeland Security says Cedillos Campos is in the country illegally from El Salvador. He crossed the border back in 2024. They say he was arrested then, but ultimately released in the country. The White House saying in part, this is why President Trump fights to secure our border and deport the worst of the worst who invaded our country under President Biden. Then from our station WJHL in Tennessee, a community is in mourning after two college students were killed when a driver crashed into their cycling team. Both young men were soft.

0: sophomores at Milligan University, which is a private Christian school. 7 members of the cycling team were also injured in the incident in Carter County, which is located in the northeastern part of the state. The driver who hit them is facing several charges, including vehicular homicide and aggravated assault. And praying for those families this morning, of course. Well, goodbye, Montecito. Hello again, Great Britain. 6 years after leaving the UK in royal life. Did you see this? Prince Harry and his wife, Meghan Markle, are reportedly moving back. Paula Froelich joins us with the scoop on all those details and what went into this decision for them after the break. We're also monitoring breaking news this morning, North Korea launching 10 short-range missiles overnight. It comes days after President Trump ordered a reduction of U.S. military drills with South Korea. And these comments.
1: He has 57 very powerful nuclear weapons. And I know Kim Jong-un very well, and he's going to be fine.
0: What we're learning about this morning's launches and a potential meeting between Kim Jong-un and President Trump later this year.
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4: From hard hats to the high court, I'm Blake Berman, host of The Hill on News Nation. President Trump showing off the brand new helipad on the south lawn of the White House, where presidents use Marine One to take off and land. It's part of a larger overhaul of the White House, which also includes the much talked about new ballroom and an underground military complex. The Supreme Court is weighing a lower court decision ordering a halt to above-ground construction at the White House. That order requires all work to stop by Friday. That decision, part of a lawsuit filed by the National Trust for Historic Preservation. The president hitting back at the case.
5: And it's a lawsuit that should have never been even allowed to be brought, but hopefully we'll do very well with it.
4: The administration argues the project is needed for national security reasons, but the plaintiffs say the construction exceeds executive authority. I'm Blake Berman, and this is the News Nation Political Minute.
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12: Happening right now, the DEA is investigating the death of Heroes and Nashville star Hayden Panettiere. That's according to TMZ. The tabloid site says sources confirmed the investigation to them, and the 36-year-old was found unresponsive in her apartment on Sunday. She did have a history of struggling with drug and alcohol usage, as well as a troubled past. The DEA told TMZ they don't confirm or comment on any active investigations. This is what I mentioned before break. The Duke and Duchess of Sussex are relocating again. The internet went into a frenzy on Wednesday afternoon when it was announced that Prince Harry and Meghan Markle are planning to move back to the United Kingdom with their two children. That's expected to happen later on this month, but the move comes 6 years after relocating to California and stepping away from their royal duties. News Nation senior story editor Paula Froelich is here with the scoop. I mean, Paula, this is your wheelhouse. This is a shocking announcement. Why are they going back?
13: It's a multitude of reasons, Marky. First of all, they are claiming it is for family. It's so that their children can know their grandfather, the king. The real reasons are a little murkier. Let's be clear. The Freedom Flight was kind of a failure. Nothing they did in the States landed. Obviously, the Spotify contract was ended. Netflix was downgraded to a non-existent almost contract. The book deals all went away. The only thing the American public was interested in was when they were gossiping about his family, which, of course, estranged him from his family. They also really wanted to just kind of get what they wanted. They wanted a half-in, half-out role, and now they really kind of have it. They're keeping the house in Montecito. They're keeping the place in Portugal. They will be moving back to the England. I'm hearing the Cotswolds. And they may or may not continue their semi-quasi-royal tours. Meghan is going to keep as ever, which is fine because, frankly, most experts give it a possibly two more years at best to exist selling fruit spread, not jam. And it's just, it's really interesting. The British public, of course, is not excited. Both of their popularity numbers are at an all-time low.
0: Yeah, you brought up the fact that nothing they did landed in the States. I'm curious if it'll land in the UK. The other thing I was reading too, Paula, and you probably know more about this, King Charles was just informed of this plan on Sunday. So it's not like this has been a long talk with the royal family. What more are you hearing on that, and also what their security details are going to look like?
13: Well, several things. A lot of people are wondering if this means a security package has been worked out. Because, you know, of course, everyone remembers Harry saying, I could never bring my family back. It's not safe. You know, a lot of the Brits are just kind of raising their eyebrows. They really don't want to pay for non-working royals to have state-funded security. It's Britain is economically a little hurt right now. They don't want their money going to that. So they're going to have to face that. As for King Charles, a lot of people are speculating as to whether his health is as good as they claim.
0: Well, I know the kids are enrolled in British school starting in September, so this is going to happen quickly for this couple. We'll be watching closely in a week's time. The Scoop of News Nation Senior Story Editor, Paula Froelich, thank you so much for those details. Appreciate it.
13: Thank you.
0: It is the top of the hour on your Thursday morning. Here's everything you need to know to go start your new day. Let's get to it. Okay, we are just hours away from two major court hearings today. The man accused of trying to assassinate President Trump and cabinet officials at the White House Correspondents' Dinner has a status hearing. Then down in Texas, Carmelo Anthony, who was convicted of killing a competitor at a high school track meet, is fighting for a brand new trial. We are live outside both of those courthouses. Also new this morning, North Korea launches 10 short-range missiles overnight. It comes after President Trump boasted about his good relationship with Kim Jong-un and ordered a reduction of military drills with South Korea.
14: It was an exercise against North Korea. When I'm friendly with him, when we have, I don't see anything happening for certainly 2.5 years. It's not going to happen with me.
0: We also have exclusive polling just out this morning, which largely shows

0: Democrats beating Republicans in hypothetical matchups for the White House and Congress. That poll has Secretary of State Marco Rubio and Vice President J.D. Vance going up against a short list of Democratic favorites. We've got the brand new findings right now. But first, morning, everybody. I'm Marky Martin. Thanks for waking up with us early, as always. Happening today, the man accused of firing shots at the April White House Correspondents' Dinner and attempting to assassinate the president. He's expected in a Washington, D.C. courtroom. Cole Allen will appear at 10 a.m. Eastern Time, nearly 4 months after police say he rushed a security checkpoint at the Washington Hilton that night. News Nation Washington correspondent Tom Dempsey is live outside that courthouse for us. Tom, good morning to you. What exactly are we expecting today?
1: Hey, Marky, good morning. Yeah, this status conference kicks off in a little under 2 hours here at the federal courthouse in D.C., and we expect a trial date to be set for this suspect facing multiple charges in connection to that attempted assassination of President Donald Trump during the White House Correspondents' Dinner back in April. 31-year-old Cole Allen is the name of the suspect, and he's behind federal bars right now, and he's pleaded not guilty against these charges. But surveillance video from the event captured the moments this all happened, with investigators accusing Allen of rushing a security checkpoint with a gun and knives with the intention of trying to get to President Trump. Moments later, Allen shot that gun, hitting a Secret Service agent in his bulletproof vest before law enforcement stopped him. But event organizers needed to get President Trump quickly off the stage nearby as this all took place. Investigators later said Allen allegedly traveled cross-country from California and checked into the hotel the day before the shooting. He now, of course, faces multiple charges, including one for attempted assassination and for shooting the law enforcement officer. If convicted, Allen faces the possibility of life in prison. Today's status conference begins at 10 a.m. Eastern Time. And again, we expect to learn the trial date moving forward for this case. Marky?
0: All right. Tom Dempsey, keep us posted there at the courthouse. Thank you. Now to another closely watched case also happening today. A judge will consider if Carmelo Anthony will get a new trial or not. Anthony is the Texas teen convicted of killing another teenager at a 2025 high school track meet. Back in June, he was sentenced to 35 years in prison, but has said he acted in self-defense. News Nation national correspondent Xavier Walton is outside that courthouse in McKinney, Texas, for the second of 2 days of hearings. Xavier, while Anthony's legal team fights for this new trial, they certainly got a big win yesterday with that original judge being removed from the case.
2: Marky, good morning. Yeah, big win, but short-lived celebrations. Those doors opened not too long ago, and a line of people just went in. Someone I talked to waiting in the front of that line said they got here as early as 2:30 in the morning. So that just shows you how much interest is still in this case. So you mentioned that win, right, for the Carmelo Anthony defense. That's just one win. They have another big battle ahead today. With that said, they're looking for a new trial. Here's video from yesterday after the decision to remove Judge John Roach from post-trial proceedings. But the three main arguments from Anthony's defense team today. First up, his lawyers say restrictions on public access effectively closed the courtroom. So that's big. Second, they say prosecutors backed away from a so-called gentleman's agreement to keep certain character evidence out of that murder trial back in June. Remember that. And third, they're challenging the jury instructions involving a self-defense claim from Carmelo Anthony. The prosecution, meantime, strongly disagreeing, saying in part, we remain confident in that verdict and the fairness of the proceedings. On Wednesday, though, the judge allowed Anthony to appear without handcuffs at the defense's request. Both Carmelo Anthony and Austin Metcalf's family and supporters expected back inside the courtroom for today's hearing.
3: They removed the shackles from around him. They removed all of that, took the handcuffs off of him, and treated him like a normal person. One of their people got thrown out before the court even started.
2: So that speaks to the tense tone, also going to be extremely emotional. Hearing isn't set to get underway until 9 a.m., so we've still got a couple of hours. One caveat, you know, a new judge, for the first time hearing all of this information as the Carmelo Anthony defense team looks to make their case for a new trial, it may take longer than a day. At least that's what some legal experts are preparing us for. This could drag into tomorrow possibly, or he could say, hey, let's reset and reconvene at a later date We don't know, but of course we'll find out later on this afternoon.
0: Okay, but talk about a consequential day and decision ahead for that visiting judge. Xavier Walton live in Texas for us. Thank you. Breaking this morning, everybody, South Korea's military says North Korea has launched about 10 short-range ballistic missiles into the Sea of Japan. This is happening just days after another ballistic launch in the same area. And it all comes as the North dismisses President Trump's decision to scale back military drills with South Korea, which, of course, is a U.S. ally. President Trump said this at the White House on Wednesday, just hours before Pyongyang's latest launch.
4: I felt that to do a massive war exercise, I thought that was very insulting to somebody that, frankly, has been, during my term at least, very well behaved.
0: News Nation Washington correspondent Corey Smith is live at the White House on this story this morning. Corey, have you heard anything from the White House this morning about this latest launch?
5: No, we have not yet, Mark. We have asked into the press office here at the White House for any sort of comment about the latest firing of missiles by North Korea. But we did get a bit of information yesterday directly from the president. He broke a bit of news. He was giving a tour of some new construction here at the White House. He mentioned that he and Kim Jong-un would be meeting later this year. But he also gave us some very specific details about North Korea's nuclear program. Take a listen.
6: He has 57 very powerful nuclear weapons. Should have never allowed it to happen. They should have never allowed it. If I were president, I wouldn't have allowed it. But he's got them.
5: Now, earlier this week, the president revealed he had actually reached out to Kim Jong-un and requested the two men talk. It came a day after he made that surprise announcement that joint military exercises between the U.S. and South Korea would be substantially reduced. Now, when asked whether this was a potential first step in re-engaging the North in nuclear talks, the president was coy.
4: Well, I don't want to talk about that, but I do have a good relationship with Kim Jong-un. As you know, you've seen. He didn't like Biden. He didn't like Obama. He didn't like anybody, but he likes me.
5: Now, in response to the president's comments, Kim Jong-un's top advisor and sister said the two men do have an excellent relationship. Yes, but she poured cold water on the president's claim that they've actually exchanged messages. In a statement, Kim Yo-jong said, as for reports from Washington that there had recently been communication between the leaders of the DPRK and the United States, I know nothing about it. It may be the only matter related to our supreme leader's foreign policy that I am unaware of. So, Marky, if this visit actually does happen, it'll be the first time the two men will have met in person since 2019. Back then, the stakes were very high. The U.S. was pushing North Korea to give up its nuclear ambitions in exchange for sanctions relief. Those talks ultimately fell apart. We know North Korea continues to try to acquire nuclear weapons, build nuclear weapons. They've conducted numerous missile tests, the most recent coming shortly after the U.S. and South Korea announced that they would be doing these joint exercises. And, of course, this morning, with the launch of those 10 short-range ballistic missiles into the Sea of Japan. So we'll let you know what the White House ultimately says here, keeping an eye on President Trump's social media channels as well, because we know he likes to sound off on things there as well.
0: Yeah, I know you're working your sources there at the White House. Corey Smith, appreciate it. Now, while President Trump says North Korea will be fine with its arsenal of 50-plus nukes, he still says that's a red line when it comes to Iran.
6: Look, it's very simple. They have to get rid of completely. They have to get rid of no nuclear weapons. Iran cannot have a nuclear. You know why? Because they'd use it. And we're not going to let them use it.
0: He's also threatening a so-called economic D-Day for any country giving Iran a lifeline, from oil smuggling to cash transfers and front companies. Now, the president didn't name any names, but said, quote, you know who you are. For more on this, let me bring back in retired Army Brigadier General Sean Harris. General, thanks for being with me all morning long. What do you make of a threat like that, right, that he's going to impose economic D-Day on, you know, whoever it is? What does a threat like that do to our adversaries? Do they push back or does it make them back down?
7: Well, first of all, good morning, Marky. What I would say is the president has made a lot of threats lately. The question comes into play, is he really going to follow through? And if we do follow through, how long is this actually going to play out there? Because it seems like we'll start something on Monday and by Friday it'll actually end. So we got to be very strategic about what we're trying to do, even when it comes to our economic part of the of this dime that we play in. And right now, as you know, the military is still blocking the Strait of Hormuz, but we're going to have to see, is it going to go into play? And I'm not 100% sure who the president was talking about there in the region.
0: Yeah, but he said, you know who you are. We've also been waiting for this economic sanctions package to drop this week. What do you expect will be in that? And do you think that will move the needle at all in getting this war to come to a close?
7: Well, you know, Marky, I would tell you, what I expect to see in it is more the same sanctions that we've put on them before. But Iran is very different from the United States. If we make a mistake and look through a lens that says this is how the United States is set up, the people in the United States would protest, they would push back. That will never happen in Iran. So these economic sanctions will hurt the people, but at the same time, we need to make sure the economic sanctions that we put on is actually hurting the government and not hurting the people. So they're going to be very strategic about how it goes into place and how long do we actually keep it going. And to, on top of that, look at other options to bring them back to the table, because currently right now, nobody's having a conversation with negotiations.
0: Yeah, and even the president confirming this week there are no talks on the table. There's nothing scheduled on the horizon. Usually it's Iran saying that, but now it's both Iran and the White House. Speaking of strategy, I mean, if you had the president's ear, General, what would you tell him best next steps would be?
7: Yeah, I would tell him point blank, he has three options on the table. One, he could either cut our losses and come on home and say, okay, we tried, we're moving on. Two, he could actually say, okay, we're going to put down economic sanctions like he's talking about doing, but we need to bring our allies to the table and make sure that the whole world is helping us when it goes to this particular thing with Iran. And then thirdly, and this is the most dangerous, he could actually say, okay, we're all in. And what we mean by all in, we're going to start dropping bombs again. We're going to continue the Strait of Hormuz being blocked, but we're also going to put boots on the ground. That is the most dangerous, and that is the one that at the end of the day should be his last course of action. However, we have ran well past these 60 days, and I foresee we're going to do a whole nother 60 days before we actually get to yes or really get back to the table.
0: Yeah, when would we be at the, okay, it's now the last course of action? When do you reach that point if it's not already here?
7: Well, I would tell you, when the president just announced this sanctions that he's going to do, what's happening behind the scenes is his team is laid out to him. We're going to put the sanctions on them, and we're going to let this run for X amount of time and see what the results, see will this bring the Iranians back to the table. And if it don't, then he's going to have to make some decisions. But the reality of it is the president has to stay consistent on what he wants to do, and his team has to stay consistent on what they want to do. Right now, like I said in the earlier hit, is one day we say we're going to do one thing, the next day we do something totally different. We have to stay consistent on whatever strategic action that we're trying to accomplish.
0: Yeah, we'll see what comes to fruition here in the coming days. General Sean Harris, thank you for your time with me all morning long, sir. Always appreciate having you.
7: Thank you.
0: Have a wonderful day. Okay, let's switch gears here, everybody. This brand new poll is giving Democrats an edge ahead of the upcoming midterm elections. So we're about to take a closer look at how it's predicting control of Congress could soon change. And would you put on combat fatigues in exchange for a joystick? How one Army unit is trying to get soldiers to recommit to a couple more years of active service. You're not going to believe it. And later this hour, IndyCar driver Stingray Robb joins me live. We'll talk about this weekend's Freedom 250 Grand Prix, the first ever IndyCar Series race, by the way, along the National Mall and streets of D.C.
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8: Welcome back, everybody. 18 after the hour, and the pilot of a small plane is dead, and two Pennsylvania state troopers are expected to recover after their aircraft collided midair. This happened Wednesday night in Carlisle, Pennsylvania, which is just outside Harrisburg. The acting state police commissioner calls the crash violent, saying the plane broke into so many pieces that investigators need to determine if the pilot who died was indeed the only person on board. The troopers were initially trapped in their helicopter. Pennsylvania Governor Josh Shapiro commended fast movement from those troopers on the chopper and first responders on the ground.
9: These two gentlemen got in a helicopter, and they were conducting exercises that worked to benefit our safety, the safety of the people of Pennsylvania. And the moment tragedy struck, the Pennsylvania State Police mobilized. And so this is an example of Pennsylvania at its finest, neighbor looking out for neighbor.
8: Right now, the FAA is investigating the case, and we're told that the NTSB is expected to arrive on scene later today, so we'll keep you posted there. And then five Americans are among seven killed when a tourist helicopter crashed in Kenya. According to reports, that helicopter was headed to a wildlife reserve and safari on Wednesday when it went down. Also on board, a president and general manager of several Telemundo TV stations in the U.S., and also an intelligence chief from Ecuador. That investigation and recovery efforts are underway as well. All right, new polling just in this morning shows where American voters stand now on control of Congress this year and potential White House matchups for 2028. In a brand new Emerson College poll, more than half of Americans surveyed said they'd pick Democrats in a generic congressional ballot, leading Republicans by 8 points. Both sides fighting tooth and nail to sway those undecided voters in state and federal elections this fall.
10: If Republicans have a major fault right now, they refuse to recognize the economic anxiety, right? They're following the Trump playbook of just telling people that what they're feeling is wrong. Republicans are out of touch. Democrats have an opportunity this year.
11: When you have a party that's led by Mondami, AOC, and Bernie Sanders, you're going to get these mini Mondamis all across the country, and people aren't going to accept that. And that's why the Republicans are going to hold both the House and the Senate, and we're going to defy history in November.
8: For more, let me bring back in Sophia Vento. She's the campaign editor for our partners at TheHill.com. Sophia, it's been good to have you this morning. This is a massive generic poll, meaning we're not looking at specific candidates here. What were your big takeaways from the data, and what does it say about where things stand as we head toward November?
12: I mean, I think it's definitely confirmed that the political headwinds are in Democrats' favor. Obviously, there's the tradition that the president's party tends to lose seats in midterm elections. But, you know, there's a lot of Trump has a, you know, pretty low approval rating, and his popularity is low. We see the economy and issues with Iran really at the forefront of voters' minds. And I think that's definitely going to have an effect on ballot or down ballot races, might that be the House or Senate come November.
8: Yeah, you talk about his approval rating. The poll also dug into that.

0: 56% say they disapprove of the job that he's doing, including 66% of independents. You know, even more interesting, men are totally split on Trump, with 48% each approving and disapproving of the job that he has done. What does it mean for the midterms if Republicans are not popular with the majority of male voters, you think?
1: I think there's an opportunity for Democrats, and we've seen some efforts in recent months to really target that bloc. And that's an issue. That is really the backbone of Trump's coalition. And I think that Republicans should be worried if, you know, men are drifting away from the party in November.
0: The other big headline for this cycle, of course, has been DSA candidates and DSA policies. The poll also shed light on who could win, you know, on why the socialist and progressive candidates have had so much success this year. And let me look at these numbers here. 23% of voters say they support the DSA. That's approaching similar numbers that the Tea Party had back in 2010. I mean, do you think that Washington is underestimating just, you know, how popular and how much momentum this movement has behind it as we head toward November?
1: The DSA definitely is especially popular among the Democratic electorate. You know, I think with this poll, too, when, you know, it's the people that are saying they support DSA here are not necessarily, you know, card-carrying members of the organization. But what's become abundantly clear is a lot of the policy priorities that these candidates that are involved with DSA have are popular. You know, it's cost of living issues, affordability, and, you know, so I think that it is something that's not going to go away. And, you know, it's something we'll be tracking, you know, going into November, but also 2028.
0: Yeah. And speaking of 2028, it also looked at some potential matchups and who could win the White House in 2028. It'll be the first time in more than a decade that President Trump won't appear on the Republican primary ballot. And according to these numbers, it looks like Marco Rubio would fare the best, maybe be the heir apparent, according to these numbers.
1: Definitely. Rubio has led the pack. I think obviously we've been seeing sort of the horse race between the two candidates, and, you know, neither has publicly said whether they've decided to run for president. But I think, you know, Rubio has had a really central role in the Trump administration, especially given so many of the foreign policy priorities. And I'm curious to see how it changes and fluctuates. You know, we are quite a few months out from 2028, so I'm sure we'll see movement. But, you know, he definitely appears to be the front runner against Vance.
0: Yeah, a lot can change. Who seems to be the front runner for the Democratic Party?
1: Per this poll, it is Pete Buttigieg. They polled, you know, sort of the top five Democrats, which include John Ossoff and Newsom in second and third place, and then Vice President Kamala Harris and Alexandria Ocasio-Cortez. Buttigieg easily beats both of them in this poll. And we've seen him all on the campaign trail throughout 2026 as well, making appearances in, you know, a lot of swing states. So he seems to be the favorite going right now.
0: Yeah, and AOC was the only Democratic candidate who didn't beat either of those gentlemen, according to this poll. Really fascinating. Sophia Vento, this just dropped this morning. Thank you for breaking it down for us. Appreciate your time.
1: Thank you.
0: Still ahead, everybody.
2: So we can iron out the details. But it's going to be a wonderful deal, hopefully a wonderful deal for everybody.
0: President Trump fine-tuning a new deal with Canada. What we know about the last-minute push to avoid tariff hikes this week. And you got to watch this video showing the bottom literally falling out from underneath these officers' feet. 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That's next.
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2: We, by the way, probably have a deal with Canada. You probably saw that. Very major tariffs were going on to Canada today. We delayed it for 3 days because I think we have a deal with the prime minister and good deal for everybody.
0: Okay, no new tariffs for now, at least. That's the message from President Trump in an ongoing trade fight between the U.S. and Canada. What could have been 50% tariffs on some $20 billion worth of Canadian goods on everything from wine to hockey sticks? It's now on hold. News Nation Live weekend anchor Alicia Nieves joins us live from Wall Street this morning. Alicia, good morning to you. So how close could this thing be from the finish line?
16: Hey, good morning, Mark. I mean, we're close enough to postpone the actual implementation of these tariffs, but only by a few days till the details are kind of ironed out here. The president, as you heard there a moment ago, sounding optimistic that'll happen within this new timeline. But I got to say, when you look at Canada and Prime Minister Mark Carney, he's a little bit more cautious. For him, he's saying in a post on social media, there's still some ways to go to actually finalize this deal. He did, you know, of course, congratulate the negotiators for making, quote, significant progress. But Carney says part of the holdup is to ensure that they're securing the best terms for Canadians' key strategic sectors and provide greater certainty about the future of trade relations between the Canada and the U.S. And of course, there have been some hiccups there over the last year or so with these different rounds of tariffs being implemented. This is still also the big question around what each side is really willing to give up. The White House says that it wants Canada to agree to address U.S. complaints involving dairy, American auto, access for U.S. wine and spirits. It says that Canada has agreed to that, but Canada hasn't confirmed that. In turn, again, Canada wants certainty. They want tariffs to be reduced. President Trump did signal that the U.S. could reduce some of the tariffs, specifically on Canadian autos, from 25% to 15%, and could also even cut U.S. tariffs on Canadian steel and aluminum. But the key here is that those details need to be worked out. The president saying he's pushing things back, you know, 3 days or so to, quote, iron out those details. That new timeline or deadline is Saturday. And we know that the White House is meeting with Canadian leaders today to continue the progress and get to closing that gap, Marky.
0: Yeah, the clock is ticking on that deadline. So what are the markets telling us about how investors are viewing all of this?
16: Well, we saw yesterday when this was announced that markets were able to snap what was a 3-day loss, in part because of the concern around these new rounds of tariffs and what that would mean for Wall Street and even Main Street. So we saw some relief yesterday, some optimism that maybe this isn't temporary, that we can close that gap. But that relief, I got to point out, comes against a much bigger fiscal backdrop. The U.S. national debt that has now crossed $40 trillion for the first time. And according to the U.S. Treasury Department, that debt stood at just over $40 trillion.

0: as of Tuesday, more than double where it was about a decade ago. So some relief yesterday, enough to overcome that concern. And it wasn't just relief here in the U.S. The Canadian dollar, that hit its strongest level since early June. That was up about 0.5% after the tariff reprieve. So, listen, as it stands right now, markets have immediately avoided any impact of that major tariff, 50% going in place on $20 billion in goods. But this is all temporary until a final deal is outlined. So temporary relief for Wall Street and even Main Street, because we have learned over the last year or so that those tariffs trickle down into pricing pressures for you and I. Margie.
1: We'll see if they reach a deal here in the next couple days. Alicia Nieves live on Wall Street for us. Thank you. To some legal headlines for you this morning at 9 a.m. Eastern today. New testimony will be heard in Lindsay Clancy's murder trial. She's the 36-year-old mom who's accused of killing her three young children near Boston. On Wednesday, a psychologist who visited Clancy dozens of times after her children's death testified. And he told the court because of Clancy's mental health leading up to the murders, she should not be held criminally responsible. Then in Las Vegas, a former FBI agent and an LAPD detective testified in the Tupac Shakur murder trial. The detective says Dwayne Keefe D. Davis admitted to having a role in the rapper's death. He testified that admission was in 2008, and they were talking about the murder of rapper Biggie Smalls at the time.
2: We didn't ask him any questions about Tupac. He offered that on his own. It was a surprise to us, number one. We were shook.
1: Dupree also testified that Davis believed rapper Sean Diddy Combs may have been involved in Tupac's murder as well. And a former director says Meta CEO Mark Zuckerberg prioritized profit over child safety. And the company had a don't ask, don't tell policy about young kids on their platforms. Meta is facing a landmark trial where it's accused of deliberately addicting children and hiding its harmful impacts. Meanwhile, two other high-profile cases are back in court today as well. A judge will consider a new trial for convicted teen murderer Carmelo Anthony. He is serving 35 years for the murder of 17-year-old Austin Metcalf in 2025. Today's hearing follows Wednesday's, where the judge who presided over Anthony's original trial was removed from the case. And then alleged White House Correspondents' Dinner gunman Cole Allen, he's due in a D.C. courtroom this morning. This status hearing is nearly 4 months to the day after police say he rushed a security checkpoint in an attempt to assassinate the president. For more on all of this, let me bring in criminal defense attorney Daryl Cohen. Daryl, welcome back. Thank you for your time. Start us off in Texas, if you would, where that visiting judge just forced the initial judge off the Carmelo Anthony case. I mean, realistically, what are the chances that Anthony gets a new trial here?
3: Markey, this is about optics, nothing more and nothing less. The chances of him getting a new trial are closer to none than they are slim. All of the evidence is in. The court will look at whatever error there was, and usually it's harmless error according to most of the appellate courts. So I think the chances of him receiving a new trial are very, very slim at best.
1: And does removing the judge have any bearing on the underlying conviction, or is this purely about who presides over a new trial, if in fact that is granted?
3: It's the optics. This previous judge was interviewed. He said the jury got it right, and in my view, they did. And so, therefore, the defense said, wait a minute, you shouldn't have said that. That's inappropriate. They asked for a new judge. A visiting judge came in and said, yep, you need to go, and somebody else who's coming in won't make any difference.
1: Yeah. Let me play those comments that you're talking about there just for viewers at home. These are those comments that the judge made right after the conviction was handed.
4: Did the jury get it right?
5: Yeah, they did. You know why? Because they were picked based upon the law. They listened to the facts that happened here in this very courtroom, and they got a verdict. And so that's the process. And whatever they say, they get it right.
1: Daryl, you and I were talking just last hour. I don't understand why that's controversial, since that's how the law works and a jury decides. Is it more of those specific comments or just the fact that he sat down for an interview that's the problem?
3: I suspect it's that he sat down for an interview. Those comments, in my view, just plain vanilla. Exactly what they should have been. Follow the law. Jury did what they did. They listened to the evidence, like made a decision, found him guilty.
1: Let's pivot over to the Cole Allen hearing that is happening today. This is kind of being billed as, you know, possibly the first time we get word on when a trial might begin for him after the White House Correspondents' Dinner back in April. When do you think that could realistically start, and what are your expectations for this hearing today?
3: The hearing today is going to be very bland. Both the defense and the prosecution agree that the case should be continued or put off, if you will. And so the judge will set a trial date. Whether or not that's hard and fast or subject to being moved again, we'll have to see. The evidence is very, very clear. A lot of us have seen the video. Many people have already formed an opinion, and they're going to have to find a jury that does not have previous opinions and doesn't have a stake in the game. We'll see what happens. This may very well turn out to be a plea of guilty to some lesser charge or keeping him from the maximum penalty.
1: You talk about the jury there. I'm curious what your thoughts on how difficult it's going to be to seat an impartial jury for a case like this that has politics, of course, entwined in all of it.
3: Marky, there are people that want to be on a jury. There are others that don't want to be on a jury. Those that want to be on a jury have not heard about this, or if they have, it doesn't make any difference in the way they're going to think. They're going to listen to the evidence, the lack of evidence, or they'll make a decision with the other 11 jurors. Others, no matter what happens, are going to say, I can't be fair and impartial, so therefore I should not be on the jury. They're not going to have a problem picking a jury.
1: Yeah, they'll have to weed out those stealth jurors, to your point, that's for sure. Daryl Cohen, thank you for your time this morning, as always, sir. Good to see you. Well, First Lady Melania Trump will be front and center at the White House later today. What we know about plans to expand her Fostering the Future initiative, and IndyCar is playing a role in the First Lady's plans as well. What the sport is doing for America's foster children, and what's in store for the first ever Freedom 250 Grand Prix in Washington, D.C. this coming weekend. And IndyCar driver Stingray Robb is about to join me live ahead of the big race. He joins me next, right after this quick break.
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1: 22 after the hour on your Thursday morning, and happening today, Melania Trump is building on the signature initiative of her second term as First Lady. Fostering the Future focuses on providing support for young people who are aging out of the foster care system. News Nation weekend anchor Anna Koyman joins us live with more on this. Anna, good morning to you. So the First Lady is putting her foster care initiative in the fast lane today with IndyCar. What exactly is she going to be announcing?
21: Yeah, people are going, how does all this work? Well, I'm going to square all of it for you. You know, the real big question this morning, though, is, look, we know who's involved, but not exactly what these young people are going to be getting. So let's break down what we do know. First Lady Melania Trump and President Trump are set to make an announcement this afternoon in the White House Rose Garden. The new alliance brings together IndyCar, Fox Corporation, along with Indiana and Purdue universities. Now, this new partnership aims to provide academic opportunities for young people transitioning out of foster care. It's an expansion of the First Lady's Fostering the Future initiative.
22: For fostering the future youth, empowerment comes through ownership. This includes ownership of knowledge through education, and now ownership through savings and investment accounts.
21: So that was the First Lady back in June announcing another part of her signature initiative, savings and investment accounts for eligible children in foster care. Now, in April, she joined lawmakers on Capitol Hill in support of a series of bipartisan bills to expand resources for teenagers transitioning out of foster care. Now, HHS estimates that more than 20,000 young people transition out of the foster care system every single year. And HUD says, listen to this, about 25% experience homelessness within 4 years. So you can see why this is such an important cause. Today's announcement also comes just days before the first ever Freedom 250 IndyCar Grand Prix. Sunday's race is on a 1.7-mile street course through the heart of our nation's capital. Today, we're going to find out what IndyCar and the other organizations are actually putting on the table and just how many young people are going to be able to be helped by this initiative as well, Mark.
1: Yeah, this is going to be awesome. Really cool to watch. Anna, thank you. You can catch Anna Koyman every weekend on Morning in America at 6 a.m. Eastern, 5 o'clock Central. Joining me now, I've got one of those drivers who will be taking to the mean streets of D.C. this weekend, IndyCar driver Stingray Robb. Do you prefer, what should I call you? Stingray? Sting? That is your name.
23: That's my name.
1: That is your real name. For those who don't know, thank you for your time this morning ahead of a big weekend. This is the first ever race on the streets of D.C. The president is expected to be in attendance. Any extra pressure on you and your fellow drivers to put on a great show this weekend with that in mind?
23: We always put on a great show. The NTT IndyCar Series is one of the best motorsport series in the world. So for us, we're going to do what we do, and we're getting to do it at a place that has got probably the best backdrop in the world. So for us, we're excited. We're excited to celebrate the Freedom 250, make sure that we're, you know, minding our P's and Q's a little bit through the streets, not minding the speed limits, of course. That's for everyone else after we're gone. But we're going to be ripping down Pennsylvania Avenue at probably 170, 175 miles an hour.
1: Yeah, I know you said you always put on a great show, but this has to feel different for you, right? I mean, driving through national monuments, you know, with the president there, does it feel different? And do you feel any, you know, maybe nerves that you don't usually feel?
23: I do. I'm not really willing to admit it, but I do. It's pretty impressive to be at a facility like this with the Capitol building in the background, the president watching, all those things, the backdrop that we have, personnel on site, it is a lot more pressure. But, you know, we're excited about it. I think this is something

0: Canada. So for us, this is not unfamiliar territory. You go to a new track in the streets of a downtown city. But this is going to be, I think, a really good passing track. The style of turns that are here allow us to have better runs on drivers in front of us, make some moves, and make the race an even better product.
1: Yeah, not unfamiliar to have new tracks and new races, but are there challenges that having back-to-back new courses bring? I mean, how do you stay ready and prepared for the unknown every week?
0: It's just kind of the adaption that us drivers have to deal with. You know, one thing that we learn as we're driving is how to find the limit of the car in any given condition. And so that's what separates the greatest from the not so greatest. So I think that for us, we're excited to get on the track on Saturday and find out what the track is actually like. We do simulations. We can do all the CAD models that we want, but we really won't know what it's like until we show up on race day.
1: Yeah, and you're out there. And lastly, before I let you go, Stingray, I mean, for those who are in attendance this weekend and for those who are even watching from afar, I mean, what do you hope they take away from this? And what do you hope they feel as they are watching y'all do your thing?
0: Well, I hope they enjoy the race first off. This is going to be a great opportunity. 147 laps, 250 miles. It's going to be a long competitive race. But for us, it's a celebration. You know, we're celebrating more than just IndyCar. We're celebrating our country, the freedoms that we've been given to have here, and this opportunity that we get to drive an IndyCar because of the freedoms that we've been given.
1: Well, it's just incredible. I'm wishing you the very best. We'll be cheering on from afar, and I know it'll feel like a surreal career milestone moment for you, I'm sure. Stingray Rob, thank you for your time this morning. Good to have you.
0: Thank you.
1: Switching gears here, everybody. 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Seriously, what battalion officials just told News Nation about their unique incentive? That's up next after the break.
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14: From hard hats to the high court, I'm Blake Berman, host of The Hill on News Nation. President Trump showing off the brand new helipad on the south lawn of the White House, where presidents use Marine One to take off and land. It's part of a larger overhaul of the White House.

0: which also includes the much talked about new ballroom and an underground military complex. The Supreme Court is weighing a lower court decision ordering a halt to above ground construction at the White House. That order requires all work to stop by Friday. That decision, part of a lawsuit filed by the National Trust for Historic Preservation. The president hitting back at the case.
1: And it's a lawsuit that should have never been even allowed to be brought, but hopefully we'll do very well with it.
0: The administration argues the project is needed for national security reasons, but the plaintiffs say the construction exceeds executive authority. I'm Blake Berman, and this is the News Nation Political Minute.
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6: Have you seen this video yet? It's just shocking footage of the moment that multiple U.S. Marshals fell to the ground when a deck just collapses beneath them. That incident happening last month. This was Huntsville, Missouri, as those marshals were surrounding the home of a convicted sex offender. Authorities say none of the injuries were life-threatening, despite some broken bones and bruises. And it turns out the man they were looking for, he wasn't even home at the time, but was arrested a short time later. You know, war in Iran, tensions with North Korea, China and Russia, maintaining peace with Venezuela. This new generation of service members has a lot to consider when choosing to remain in the military or not. Well, now get this. One Army unit is looking to sweeten that deal to get soldiers to reenlist. News Nation National Correspondent Brooke Schaefer is following this story. I mean, Brooke, this is unbelievable. We're talking about giving soldiers, what, 4 days off to go play a video game? Make that make sense.
7: Yeah, this is real, Marky. We reached out to this Army unit in Georgia about this, and they actually started off their response to us by saying, yes, this is real. Soldiers can get time off to play a video game if they re-enlist. Commit to 2 to 6 more years of serving, and you'll get 4 days off to play Grand Theft Auto 6 when it's released in November. Officials over at Fort Stewart in Georgia told us they wanted unique re-enlistment incentives for their soldiers, which is common. This year, the battalion's new career counselor thought about the highly anticipated launch of this popular video game. Gamers have waited nearly 13 years, Marky, for a new Grand Theft Auto. It could generate $2.7 billion on its November 19th release day. So these soldiers, they would get 4 days off to lock in, probably sit on their couches, play this game when it's officially out, if they reenlist between now and November 14th. And get this, officials told us 130 men and women are eligible for this incentive. 20 of them have taken it. Marky?
6: And is this something, I mean, is this part of a larger incentive package, Brooke, or this is the one thing they chose in order to reenlist in the Army for a couple of years? And will we see this elsewhere?
7: Yeah, well, look, we see these reenlistment incentives a lot, Marky. There have been parking privileges. You can choose your next station. Some are a lot more creative, like this one, giving these men and women time off to play a video game. Right now, this is only being offered at that unit in Georgia, but it's working. So we'll see, if other stations take note.
6: All right. Marky. Well, it's fascinating. It caught our attention, so we wanted to do a deep dive into it. Brooke Schaefer, fascinating. Thank you. All right, everybody, that does it for me on Morning in America. News Nation Live with Marnie Hughes is up next. I'll see you back here tomorrow for Friday.
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26: We're going to see what happens. It'll either be extremely good and oil prices are going to drop like a rock, or we'll continue to do exactly what we're doing.
7: President Trump swapping military missiles for absolute financial starvation with his newly declared economic D-Day by forcing the world to dump Iranian oil. Inside D.C., the anti-Trump resistance playbook is officially hitting the shredder. Now Democrats are fighting for political survival.
27: It is going to be the great American road trip. There's nothing more Americana than a road trip.
7: Transportation Secretary Sean Duffy's highly anticipated road trip footage finally drops. And WNBA star Sophie Cunningham is hinting the league's commissioner is now on the chopping block. A royal return. Prince Harry and Meghan Markle packing up their California dream home for a stunning move back to the UK. Well, thanks so much for joining us for News Nation Live. I'm Kelly Beeson in today for Marnie Hughes. The president is pulling the plug on Iran's financial lifeline, declaring a massive economic D-Day. He went on Truth Social and told the world if they buy their oil, they will be completely cut off from doing business with America. Trump says the ongoing naval blockade in the Strait of Hormuz is extremely effective. But Iran's foreign minister is hitting back, calling this economic terrorism. As this economic squeeze tightens, the literal military muscle backing it up is locking into position. The USS George Washington is in the Middle East. The fresh carrier strike group just arrived in the Arabian Sea to replace the war-weary USS Abraham Lincoln. The president doubled down on this strategy, insisting that the military enforcement has built an unbreachable steel wall around Tehran.
26: The blockade has been 100% successful. No boats have gotten into Iran, but they are getting in for other places. But we'll see. We're going to see what happens. It'll either be extremely good and oil prices are going to drop like a rock, or we'll continue to do exactly what we're doing.
7: We have News Nation Washington correspondent Corey Smith standing by at the White House for more on the president's stance. But first, we'll get out to News Nation weekend anchor Alicia Nieves live in New York City. So, Alicia, what options does the president have on the table when we're talking about economic warfare?
0: Yeah, good morning, Kelly. I mean, we know last April when the president implemented, you know, Operation Economic Fury, that we had a near total economic embargo on Iranian goods. We saw that naval blockade get implemented, kind of blocking Iran from freely exporting its number one good, and that is, of course, oil. Reportedly, that's costing Iran, you know, hundreds of millions of dollars a day, but it hasn't been enough to bring Iran to its knees. And so now the president is implementing this next round of reported economic pain to Iran. In a Truth Social post, just in the last 24 hours that you referenced there a moment ago, the president said that this is going to be economic warfare and isolation on an unprecedented scale. As you also point out, he called it Economic D-Day. He hasn't really released the details of the plan, but we know he insinuates in this long post that he is going to use our allies around the world to ostracize Iran from the rest of the world financially, hoping that that will be the end result, or that would lead to the end result of isolating Iran and bringing it down to its knees. I will say, though, Iran has responded in the last 24 hours, saying that it thinks this is just a distraction on the president's part from, you know, America's own financial issue, citing our $40 trillion national debt that was just revealed this week, that debt doubling in the last decade. Iran is very clearly banking on the idea that it has dealt with sanctions for decades, and so that it thinks it can deal with the financial pain more than America can. Kelly?
7: Yeah, and they're following, of course, our storyline closely. I appreciate you highlighting that, Alicia. Corey, at the same time, the Strait of Hormuz, it remains at the center of all of this. What is the president saying specifically about where those operations stand now?
1: Well, in terms of putting economic pressure on Iran, he continues to say the U.S. naval blockade in the strait is working. In terms of getting oil out of the strait via that southern route with Oman, he says it is working. And there is some new reporting from Axios this morning about this, quote, stealth operation to move tankers in and out of the strait. Though we should point out, the southern portion closest to Oman's coast has been the corridor. The United States has told commercial shipping vessels in the countries they fly their flag under that that is the safest route in order to get through the strait. Now, for Iran's part, we have seen it target nearly a half dozen ships just this week, one of them very close to Oman, which we should mention Iran and Oman right now trying to work out a deal to regulate shipping routes through the Strait of Hormuz. And to Alicia's point, Iran sees that as maybe a way to get some economic relief because they would like to impose tolls for ships using the northern route closest to their coastline. But the president is not in favor of any sort of tolls in this international waterway. It's why he's keeping up the economic pressure on Iran. It's why you're seeing so many military assets in the Gulf right now and being used to provide that sort of protection for these shipping companies to move their freight in and out, especially oil. So we're continuing to hear the same sort of drumbeat from the White House that the naval blockade is working, the strait is open and operating for business. But we should point out the oil that is moving out is far below the pre-war levels, which, as we know, has had an economic impact around the world and here in the United States, especially when we're talking about gas prices, Kelly.
7: Right. And many pointing to those numbers and that drop. Alicia, the president also putting pressure on other countries. This is new, who partake in business with Iran. What are you learning about that, too?
0: Yeah, this is part of that pressure campaign that I mentioned a moment ago to impose this economic pain that Iran has never seen, according to the president. You know, he said in that same social media post that, you know, any country that provides any type of lifeline to Iran is going to deal with economic consequences. He specifically pointed out oil smuggling, swap lines, cash transfers, exchange houses, shipping, ship registries, front companies. It all needs to stop now, he says, and you know who you are. Now, he doesn't reference any country specifically, but it's worth pointing out that China is the largest buyer of Iran's main export, and that is oil, something in the ballpark of 80% of Iranian oil comes from China. So they are a key source of Iranian funding. And we know, of course, the president is set to meet with President Xi Jinping later on next month. And as you mentioned, you know, early at the top of this show, the idea potentially here is that the president could block a nation that is helping Iran in any way, shape or form from any U.S. goods. But I got to point out that is a double-edged sword, because you can imagine if, for example, we block China from our importing their goods, they would block us, you know, from exporting our goods to them. And that could be a financial pain that we could see. I will say, though, so far in the last 48 hours, we have seen at least one U.S. ally now say that it's cutting off Iran financially. That is the UAE, not specifically citing the president's pressure campaign, but saying, you know, two missiles were fired at the UAE. And so as a result of that, it is stopping trade with Iran. Kelly?
2: Right. Some progress already. Corey, how are countries in the Gulf overall reacting to this renewed pressure from the U.S.?
1: Well, Kelly, so far, no official response from government authorities in places like Qatar, Pakistan, Oman. Alicia mentioned China and the UAE. So I'll focus on the other countries around the Gulf and the precarious position they now find themselves in, because while some of them are allies of the United States, while places like Qatar, Pakistan, Oman have tried to mediate peace negotiations between the U.S. and Iran, they do have economic and diplomatic ties with Tehran. So this really sort of puts them in a precarious position, wanting to sort of play both sides of this, keep up the economic activity with Tehran while also making sure that they are partnering with their U.S. ally and trying to bring this conflict to an end. So I think over the next coming hours and days, it'll be interesting to see how the governments in Qatar, in Pakistan, in Oman respond to these threats from the president. Oman, we should mention, was being threatened with bombings by the president earlier this week. So while we have no official government response, it certainly does put some of these Gulf states in a very precarious position of not wanting to upset the United States, but also having to do what is best for their own economies in the region, Kelly.
2: Yeah, a tricky balancing act there. Corey Smith, Alicia Nieves, thank you both for the breakdown. And while the White House lodges new economic threats against Iran here at home, the Federal Reserve is now weighing a potential interest rate increase before the year is over. Concerns over inflation and rising energy prices have many on the Fed's Board of Governors considering a possible rate hike in the coming months. President Trump already pushing back on this idea.
26: When we announce good numbers, which we're doing all the time, they keep driving the interest rates up because they're so afraid of inflation. And they shouldn't be. They should allow interest rates to go down.
2: The president's plan to punish Iran and its allies economically could bring some relief to Americans as gas prices hover above $4 per gallon. Here now, Joel Griffith, senior fellow at Advancing American Freedom. Joel, we're excited to get your take on all of this. Quite a few dynamics at play this morning. We've seen this new campaign announced now by the president. He is making the pitch, essentially, that America can fight this war, win, or force an end to this conflict while potentially making economic gains all at the same time. Is that a goal you believe can be realistically achieved through a move like this?
3: Well, there's no doubt that we can win the war against Iran while having economic growth. We can afford to fight this war. We can achieve growth. That's possible. I take issue with the president's remarks on interest rates policies per se. He has things backwards. Interest rates aren't rising because the economy is so good. Interest rates are actually rising because the government is spending far beyond its means. A lot of focus is on the Federal Reserve and whether or not they should lower interest rates or can lower interest rates or whether they should hike. But we need to keep the bigger picture here. Interest rates are far more than just Federal Reserve policy. Remember, the biggest borrower in the world is the United States government. When our government borrows more, our own government is competing with businesses and families for a limited supply of capital. And so interest rates reflect that accordingly. We are basically bidding against the government for credit. And when you have the government spending $2 trillion per year beyond its means, we have a $40 trillion national debt now. Interest rates rise as a result because we're competing with our government. And it would be quite dangerous for the Federal Reserve to intervene in order to lower those interest rates.
2: Well, I certainly want to dive in on the interest rate debacle. Before we get there, though, just to refocus on this new plan for Iran, the president's been putting the

0: economic squeeze on the country, as you know, but he's now tightening his grip. As Alicia pointed out, the UAE says they're in, but this is a double-edged sword. What do you see as the greatest risk here, too?
1: Well, the biggest risk is that Iran will be able to renew its nuclear weapons development program. And the biggest, the second biggest risk would be that Iran would be permitted to continue its ballistic missiles program. So whether we disarm the regime via an economic strangulation or whether we disarm the regime by renewing our military campaign, this is a requirement. Now, I'm concerned that President Trump has been waffling over the last 4 months or so with these failed ceasefires. During those so-called ceasefires, the Iranian regime has reportedly regrouped and replaced some of their military equipment and some of their radar equipment. It's unfortunate that this administration has pressured Israel to stand down. What we should be doing is finishing the job militarily. But in the absence of that, this economic strangulation is quite required. What would have been disastrous was what the memorandum of understanding would have permitted, and that would have infused the Iranian regime with $3 to $5 billion per month of additional oil revenue. And keep in mind, the Iranian regime spends only about $60 billion per year on their military, so we would have been in effect funding an entire year's worth of military operations by that regime. And that is unacceptable.
0: Right. The president working to undercut that with his new strategy. I hear your concerns about spending, understood. And I wanted to pivot to the Fed apparently mulling an interest rate hike and what this means for the American consumer, because you do have many economists predicting it will remain the same. The trade-off, of course, is the same medicine that fights inflation can also slow the economy, hurt housing, businesses, and employment. So if we do see a hike, where do you anticipate the greatest impacts to the American consumer and why?
1: I want to keep in mind that the Fed does not have absolute control over interest rates. They have their interest rates objectives. What I'm concerned with right now is that, like I said before, we are competing with our own government for a limited supply of dollars. That results in the price of money going up. Interest rates are rising. And of course, it is a real concern for American families, especially if you're looking to buy a home with mortgage rates near 7%. It's never been less affordable to buy a home than it is now due to those interest rates. But the culprit here is not the Federal Reserve per se. The culprit is that our federal government is borrowing $2 trillion a year. Now, the risk here would be that the Fed would succumb to political pressure and try to force interest rates down. And here's how the Fed would force interest rates down. They would print more money to buy government debt to lower the interest rates on government debt, which means that we would all pay lower interest rates on the loans that we would be taking out. That is very dangerous. Let's look back to what happened in 2020 to 2022. The Federal Reserve printed $4 trillion to buy government bonds so that Democrats and Republicans could spend far beyond our means. And we all, for a while, enjoyed near record low interest rates as a result. You could have gotten a mortgage for under 3%. However, we're paying for those consequences now because those $4 trillion printed to artificially lower rates have now trickled through the economy. They've multiplied, and we have seen total inflation of over 30% during the last 5.5 years or so. So it would be very dangerous for the Fed to try to artificially suppress rates. The right direction is to allow these rates to rise, and that will at least help subdue inflation.
0: Right. And all at the same time, the president has outlined this risk. He campaigned on this, saying we need to wrangle U.S. debt and worked on some of these trade and tariff deals to get a plan in place to shore up our finances. So it's interesting that that's at the forefront today. Joel Griffith, we appreciate you weighing in. Thank you.
1: Thank you.
0: And President Trump also has a new pick to run the FDA, and she's already getting some pushback. Dr. Heidi Overton is a White House health advisor and a strong supporter of the Make America Healthy Again agenda. But Republican Senator Bill Cassidy says her role in Trump's recent vaccine order is almost disqualifying. He's also questioning whether she has enough experience to run the agency. Other health groups are backing the pick. Overton still needs Senate confirmation. And meanwhile, the new boss of the CDC is trying to reassure her own staff. Dr. Erica Schwartz says she will speak truth to power and stand up for science. She also told employees she believes vaccines are safe and effective. She takes over after months of staff cuts and leadership turnover at the CDC. And despite all that, she says the agency will be ready for the next outbreak. Plus, repairing the rift in the royal family, the ultimate family drama is coming full circle as Prince Harry and Meghan Markle prepare to relocate back to the United Kingdom.
2: What were these voices saying to her?
3: They were getting worse, and they were telling her to kill herself.
0: The devastating Lindsay Clancy trial ramping up right now, and soon a deeply shaken jury has to decide how this medical tragedy ends. Then, the young man at the center of a controversial high school murder case returns to court. The big question this morning, will Carmelo Anthony get a second chance at freedom?
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0: An airplane pilot is dead after a mid-air collision with a helicopter. This happened in rural Pennsylvania. Both state troopers on the board that helicopter were injured but are expected to recover. Police say the collision happened as the helicopter was doing training exercises at a small airport.

0: While it was hovering over the runway, a Cessna approached from behind, hit that helicopter, sending both crashing to the ground. The FAA and the NTSB are now investigating. And testimony resumes this morning in the Lindsay Clancy trial in Massachusetts. She's facing three counts of murder in the deaths of her three young children. One of the star witnesses for the defense is a forensic psychologist who met with Clancy dozens of times. He told the jury Clancy is not criminally responsible for the killings because of her mental illness.
1: What were these voices saying to her?
2: They were getting worse, and they were telling her to kill herself.
1: But did she complain of hearing things that weren't there, hallucinations?
2: Yes.
1: Did she complain of thoughts and beliefs that were not within reality and that she was in a disassociated state?
2: Yes.
1: Out of reality?
2: Yes.
0: Clancy has pleaded not guilty. If convicted, she faces life in prison. If a jury finds she is not criminally responsible, she'll be committed to a psychiatric facility. Also, Carmelo Anthony scored a legal victory as he fights his murder conviction. A new judge will be assigned to the case to consider whether Anthony will be granted a new trial. He was found guilty in June of fatally stabbing 17-year-old Austin Metcalf at a high school track meet in Texas. Anthony was sentenced to 35 years in prison. His attorneys argue he deserves a new trial because of the judge's overly strict courtroom rules and because the judge did an interview after the trial ended. An exclusive polling this morning showing us who would win in hypothetical matchups for the White House and Congress. We'll break down those numbers, also what it means for the midterms. And Transportation Secretary Sean Duffy taking the family on the road in a brand new series, The Great American Road Trip.
3: It's controlled chaos. But that chaos is truly, I think, what makes the trip so much fun.
4: You say controlled chaos. I say it's a beautiful mess.
0: And a look at some of the top travel spots the Department of Transportation is right now celebrating.
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19: It is going to be the great American road trip. There's nothing more Americana than a road trip, right?
20: A road trip to see America is a civic adventure.
19: You get to experience the cultures, not just at the destination, but along the way.
0: Transportation Secretary Sean Duffy taking America on a road trip with his family, debuting a brand new series on YouTube called The Great American Road Trip. The series highlights some of America's most popular travel spots while also highlighting the importance of family. In one episode, Duffy talks to his daughter about her interest in attending Harvard, saying he had concerns the school doesn't align with her family's values.
19: If I send you there, I think what happens is they have professionalized, figuring out how they can take good young girls like you and, I think, corrupt their minds. You don't have to believe what I believe. You don't have to have the political viewpoints that I have, but I do think it's important that you make those choices for yourself and you have a fair representation of what they are. And I don't think the Harvards of the world give you that kind of well-rounded picture.
21: But I went to an extremely conservative school in high school, and I'm part of an extremely conservative family, and that if I go to a liberal setting, that's a way more rounded education than if I go to a conservative high school and then go to a conservative college. That's just being kind of one-sided anyways.
19: But they're so good at it. You'll see young people go to a conservative school with a conservative family, and they get perverted and contorted.
0: And later in the episode, Duffy and his family tour Harvard's campus, meeting with the campus chaplain on the university's Catholic culture, telling his daughter he was surprised by the Christian community there. Also, Erica Kirk is sending a message to college students as the new school year starts. Don't back down and carry forward Charlie Kirk's movement. It has been nearly a year since her late husband was shot and killed at a college campus TPUSA event. Erica says Charlie wanted the conversation, the debate, and wanted you to ask the hard questions and challenge him. She also thanked the students who supported her over the past year, saying being around them makes her feel her husband's presence. Well, Democrats, they are ditching the anti-Trump resistance playbook, looking for a new kind of fighter for the American people as they battle for political survival ahead of the midterms. Now, with a surge of democratic socialism gripping the nation, the party is facing somewhat of an identity crisis, questioning the direction of where their ideological fight is heading next. The most recent socialist candidate, Angie Nixon, who advanced in Florida's Senate primary, is already leaving Florida Democrats scrambling to regroup. News Nation bringing you all sides of this fractured map. Former Congressman David Jolly, the Democratic nominee for governor, and Florida Representative Byron Donalds, the Republican nominee, they are heading into the fall election cycle to replace outgoing Governor Ron DeSantis. With Donalds highlighting his strategy on Morning in America, Jolly mapping out his vision on Cuomo.
22: And so when it comes to addressing affordability issues in our state, it's about driving insurance costs down in the state of Florida, making it easier and cutting the red tape to build entry-level housing for young families who want to make Florida their home, the same way my wife and I want our kids, our sons, they're now 22, 19, and 15, we want them to be able to call Florida home and raise their kids here as well. That's what it's about. That's what this general election is going to be about.
23: He's hit me with $5 million in transactions.
1: stats. He's making the ideological stuff. He's calling me a radical. Chris, I'm not even cool, much less a radical. He's calling me a socialist. I denounce socialism. I'm a capitalist. He's trying all of that. What he's trying to do is to break our trust. Mm-hmm.

0: Because in a moment that I think is like a post-Watergate 1974 moment, where enough voters, regardless of voter registration, are saying, burn the ships, we're going to go in a new direction. What's happening is we're believing in each other again. We're trusting each other. We're believing in something better. And what Byron has to do is break our trust in each other. That's the ugly part of politics. He's going to hit us with it as hard as he can. I trust the voters in November. We're going to overcome it.
1: But the party may have found its frontline fighter, Georgia Senator John Ossoff. He's up for re-election this November, but he's skipping the internal party bickering, and he's taking the fight directly to President Trump.
2: The president sleeps through his meetings. He golfs and trades stocks. See, he doesn't want to do the job. He wants to build his ballroom and travel with Natalie on their apparently defenseless flying palace gifted by the Emir of Qatar.
3: You mean Pee-wee Herman? Pee-wee Herman look-alike? No, I would much rather do other things. It's a we're building a great facility here. We're fixing a White House that hasn't been taken care of. You can look at this. This room was a disgraceful situation in the Oval Office.
1: And joining us now, pollster Dustin Olson. Dustin, I know you've got some really interesting insights on all of this. Recent polling out, we were taking a look at the numbers, and it appears that what voters want isn't necessarily a fight against the president. As we've seen before, that hasn't always been successful. Yeah. They want a clear vision. And like these DSA candidates or not, they have a clear message and for voters to chew on.
4: Absolutely. You know, for 10 years, it's been kind of a vacuum of ideas on the left, and it's all just been about hating Trump. And, you know, nature abhors a vacuum, and the DSA has come in and they've provided ideas. And whether you like them or not, these are ideas that they speak to people's concerns about cost of living. And I think that's partly why they're taking off.
1: Gaining a little traction here. Now, there is a heavy dose of skepticism with polling, too.
4: Yep.
1: We saw specifically in Wisconsin with Francesca Hong, and so many polls predicted to win. She did not.
4: Yep.
1: So is some of this enthusiasm overblown? What is behind this skepticism? And what are the numbers you're tracking? What's real and what may be a little bit of a bluster here?
4: Well, a couple of the states that have had this issue has been Michigan and Wisconsin. These are states that are traditionally very difficult to poll because they have a place like Detroit or Milwaukee. They're big cities, but then you have these large areas that are rural. And to get the mix in a primary in particular can be very difficult. However, I think part of it is that these DSA candidates or very progressive candidates did have a surge, but the National Democratic establishment really came in hard to try to stop that momentum. And I think they're pretty effective. And we find in primaries, if there's a large undecided vote, that those primaries can turn pretty quickly.
1: And that's really interesting. What are the trends that you're tracking, too? Because it appears in some of these polls that the Democrats are gaining traction every month now as this war also continues. So what are you tracking? What are the major issues that American voters care about?
4: Well, obviously, affordability is the number one issue for people.
1: Right.
4: And, you know, the administration has effectively brought fraud into the conversation. And, you know, we see today $40 trillion is where we're at with national debt. So there's some concern about those things, but affordability. Then the next issue oftentimes is immigration, and there's different opinions on that. Mm-hmm. But that can be in the top issues as well. But, you know, these are the things that are going into the fall that people are concerned about.
1: Well, it does appear one of the biggest challenges for Republicans in all of this is that the president's numbers are pretty underwater, and they are on the campaign trail, in essence, fighting for his agenda or finding themselves fighting for his agenda. So how do they bridge that gap and make a case to independent voters that we understand the struggles that you're facing and we're the party that's going to fix them?
4: Yeah. So, you know, there's something that's interesting. Actually, a colleague of mine, Patrick Ruffini, did a really interesting analysis of the last four cycles. And we see at the, there's always the story kind of in August, the, you know, Democrats could win Kansas storyline.
1: Right.
4: And he actually was able to quantify that in late summer, in Senate races since 2016, Democrats have been shown to be about 6 points ahead of where they actually are. Mm-hmm. And then by Election Day, the polls overestimate them by about 3.7%, which is fascinating. So I would say that I would take a little bit of this with a grain of salt where we are at this point. And then the other thing that's going on right now is redistricting is going to have a dampening effect of any kind of wave one way or the other. We saw this in 22, where people thought there was going to be this big red wave. We ended up with a red trickle. Mm-hmm. That's partly because Democrats had done so well on redistricting for the previous decade that they really had maximized their districts and there wasn't as many competitive congressional districts.
1: Mm, that is a fascinating take. And I laugh about the Kansas note there. I was in Kansas City and that was always a talking point, always. I do want to ask you also about where the president specifically is losing traction. It is with the economy. It is with the war.
4: Yeah.
1: And the reasons being, many of them relate back or tie back to his messaging on both. What is the clear vision? What is our exit strategy? What are the plans for the future when it comes to my pocketbook? So does he have time at this hour to turn the tide, to shore up messaging in these areas where he's taken hits?
4: Yeah, you know, when I was tracking the economic indicators for public opinion back in February, and we had turned into positive territory, and it looked like, to me, it looked like by June you could have a very positive feeling about the economy. And then Iran happened.
1: Right.
4: And of course things kind of fell through the bottom. And you know, I wasn't in the Situation Room or anything like that. If I thought that you had to stop a nuclear Iran, I would have maybe made the same decision. However, there's a real public opinion impact, and that's where we're at. And people are concerned about, you know, gas prices and all of that. That has had a real dampening effect on people's feelings about the economy and has a real impact. And what could have been a pretty competitive fall might not be that way because of it. However, if there's one person who's able to turn things pretty quickly in public opinion, it is Donald Trump. Mm-hmm. And we do have this midterm convention happening, which who knows how that goes. But, you know, there could be a possibility that they turn things around. But I think we're looking at a Democrats picking up seats.
1: Well, and I think much of the queasiness with this ongoing conflict is that there is no apparent end in sight at this moment. So, Dustin Olson, good to have you. Thank you
4: good
1: for weighing in and being in person. Great to see you. Well, 6 years after leaving the UK for the US, the Duke and Duchess of Sussex looking to repair their relationship with the royal family. What this could mean for them as we move forward.
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18: 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East Palestine residents still fighting for answers after the toxic train derailment. Were they misled by their own attorneys? The test results they claim they never saw.
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20: For the time being, it's impossible for me to take my family back to the UK.
1: Well, Prince Harry telling the BBC just 1 year ago he could not see a future where he and his family would return to the UK. But now reports say the Duke and Duchess of Sussex, they are set to move back to Britain after living in the U.S. for 6 years. According to People magazine, the two are set to return to Britain as private citizens. The move is not meant to signal a return to royal duties, with a couple owning their home in California. Here to explain what this move may mean, Stephanie Jones, royal and entertainment correspondent. Stephanie, thank you so much for your time on this. This is certainly drawing a lot of intrigue. They're making this move years after leaving, so why go back? Any news of a possible family reconciliation, it is certainly headlining that intrigue.
21: Well, first of all, good morning and thank you so much for having me. And just like you and the rest of the world, as a British woman living in America that has been reporting on the royals for over a decade, I have to say this was a bombshell for me yesterday. And I think the rest of the world was with me there. I did not see this one coming. It was not on my 2026 bingo card. But here we all are. I feel that Prince Harry and Meghan love to throw a curveball at us, and they've done it yet again. So kudos to them. They keep us all on our toes. But yes, as People reported just yesterday, they are going to be heading back to Britain later this month. So this is a really quick turnaround here, because the children, Archie and Lilibet, will be starting a British school in a matter of weeks. So after living in Montecito for the past 6 years, things are going to look very, very different for the couple and the family now. So as for reconciliation, I don't know. I do think, obviously, the lovely King Charles and Camilla saw the family and they had that time together at Highgrove just last month. And I'm sure this was discussed, because you can't just move transatlantic and move an entire family and children and organise school in a matter of weeks.
1: Right.
21: But what does that mean for his relationship with William? I am very uncertain. I think they will remain estranged for now.
1: Mm. Well, you know, and it's interesting that you mentioned school, because that is such a major factor in all of this. We know Harry's talked about his children and wanting them to experience Britain too. They're not returning as working royals, but any clues into what the ultimate game plan is once they arrive and their children start school?
21: You know, it's a very interesting question, because after Prince Harry and Meghan have so publicly said they do not feel safe in Britain, they cannot under any circumstances bring their children to Britain, This is a complete U-turn now, enrolling them in school. And let's remember, because Prince Harry and Meghan are not working members of the royal family, they are not entitled to the security that Harry said was imperative to them being in the country. So it's going to be very interesting. You know, I think the children, Lilibet and Archie, do have royal titles. They are prince and princess. And I think that holds some serious weight, more so, obviously, in the UK than it does in Hollywood, where, you know, celebrities are ten a penny, let's say. And I do think they are investing in the children's future.

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10: From hard hats to the high court, I'm Blake Berman, host of The Hill on News Nation. President Trump showing off the brand new helipad on the south lawn of the White House, where presidents use Marine One to take off and land. It's part of a larger overhaul of the White House, which also includes the much talked about new ballroom and an underground military complex. The Supreme Court is weighing a lower court decision ordering a halt to above ground construction at the White House. That order requires all work to stop by Friday. That decision, part of a lawsuit filed by the National Trust for Historic Preservation. The president hitting back at the case.
11: And it's a lawsuit that should have never been even allowed to be brought, but hopefully we'll do very well with it.
10: The administration argues the project is needed for national security reasons, but the plaintiffs say the construction exceeds executive authority. I'm Blake Berman, and this is the News Nation Political Minute.
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1: Ham says the WNBA can talk about transgender athlete debate without letting it overshadow basketball. The controversy began after Cunningham spoke out against transgender athletes competing in women's sports. And since then, her comments have followed the fever from city to city. Supporters and opponents have both gathered outside these games. The WNBA says there are no immediate transgender eligibility matters impacting the league. It also condemned what it called efforts to demean or marginalize others. The Players Union has also spoken out against hate targeting transgender people. And the debate is playing out in the stands, too. Fans on both sides making their views known with signs, shirts, and rallies. The WNBA says fans should

0: be free to wear shirts expressing those views. Cunningham says the controversy and the basketball can both be part of the conversation. The Fever are 24-12 and have won 5 straight games. They face the Dallas Wings tonight. Cunningham is also questioning whether new leadership could help the WNBA grow. She said Commissioner Kathy Engelbert has done good things for the league, but she said her future is ultimately up to Adam Silver. Cunningham says she understands her words can be interpreted or used by others, but she says she does not plan to change who she is. And her focus now, protecting the Fever locker room and playing basketball. We are joined by Johnette Cruz, news anchor at WIBC in Indianapolis. Johnette, this is a fascinating story. Since taking this stance, we have seen fans on both sides making their own views known at these Fever games. How much has that changed the atmosphere surrounding the team and the league?
1: I think it honestly has made the league even more popular, and I think fans are responding to that. Yeah, as you mentioned earlier, you know, people are stating what their beliefs are at some of these games, but they're coming to it for the most part in a great, respectful way, cheering on the WNBA, regardless of if somebody may not agree with one person's stance versus another. Reportedly, you know, Sophie did an interview with USA Today Sports and said, you know, I have people who are telling me specifically, you know, I have this platform, I should be able to use it and talk about what my opinions are and what I stand for. And then I have other people saying, okay, now you can get back to basketball. And she's like, no, you know, I can be able, or I should be able to talk about both. I should be able to talk about my opinions, but at the same time, I should be able to also express the fact about how much I love my team, how well my teammates are doing, and just in generally how much I love the WNBA. And truly, this is not stopping the Fever whatsoever. You know, they have won those 5 last straight games. And Sophie is currently second as a guard in the WNBA for her 3-point shooting percentage, which right now is 44.5%.
0: Right. And some of those stats are being overshadowed by all of this. Cunningham also now questioning whether the league could benefit from new leadership. This is really interesting. What does it tell you about the relationship between the players, also the league office?
1: Yeah, you know, honestly, I don't envy the leadership at all of the WNBA. I mean, they truly have a hard task. Their demographic is very wide. They have a very wide net of people, you know, people with all different backgrounds, ethnicities. And so they have to come in a position where they have to try to appease a mass audience. And that's a really hard thing to try and take in and to communicate and to really tell people that we love everyone and we are trying to do the best that we can do for the WNBA. NBA and for the league of itself. And so I think for her to specifically say, you know, I don't know what's going to happen. There may be some room in the future for some change along with growth. I think that says that the WNBA is continuing to have these types of conversations in order to push the league to move forward and continue to grow, even though we have all of these sidebars of controversies and conversations happening.
0: Yeah, well, quite a few aspects of this story to chase down. Johnette Cruz, excellent reporting on all of it. Thank you.
1: Thank you.
0: And the president's endorsement power being put to the test in South Carolina's Senate race. We'll be speaking with Republican Senate candidate Ralph Norman ahead of the state's runoff.
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11: That's the most important thing, is meeting as many people in the state as I can, finding out what's important to them.
12: You know where I stand on the major issues. 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
13: Republican South Carolina Senate runoff race, it is heating up. We are talking to Congressman Ralph Norman about why he believes he is the right person to fill Lindsey Graham's shoes on Capitol Hill. And Missouri communities pushing back on the AI boom. Why farmers are applauding bipartisan efforts to limit the creation of data centers in America's heartland. And new reports this morning that the DEA is investigating the shocking death of actress Hayden Panettiere after the star suffered an apparent overdose. Well, thank you so much for joining us here on News Nation Live. I'm Kelly Beeson in today for Marnie Hughes. We begin with the president officially declaring an economic D-Day against Tehran. This full-scale economic warfare designed to completely starve Tehran's regime of cash, targeting the country's shadow fleets, covert banking, and cash transfers by telling the globe if you buy a drop of Iranian oil, your banks and businesses are permanently banned from the American marketplace. This international showdown lands right in the backyard of the race to replace the late Senator Lindsey Graham on Capitol Hill's one of Capitol Hill's fiercest global defense advocates. In just 5 days, Republican Senate hopefuls to win over voters in South Carolina will be put to the test. Recently appointed Senator Darlene Graham facing off against Congressman Ralph Norman in the race to replace her brother, the late Senator Lindsey Graham, on Capitol Hill. Norman picking up a big endorsement this week, former Governor Nikki Haley backing the congressman's run, stepping out of line with the president. President Trump said to rally voters in Myrtle Beach tomorrow, throwing the weight of the White House behind Senator Graham ahead of Tuesday's runoff election. Graham now facing criticism for debate stage comments on her national security opinions, or perhaps we should say lack thereof.
14: I'm just going to be honest here. I'm not on national security. I'm not that informed on national security, so... But I do support the military. My brother was in the Air Force for 33 years, so I will do everything I can to support the military. My dad was in the Army. I'm not a polished politician up here. National security is not my thing, not my area of expertise, but I do support the military.
13: And joining us now from the campaign trail is Congressman Ralph Norman. Congressman, always good to have you. Thank you for rejoining the program. So despite a lack of Capitol Hill experience, President Trump's endorsement has already given Darlene Graham a boost, especially with MAGA loyalists. He has endorsed your efforts in the past. Are you confident you can pull out a win without the president's backing this time?
15: Well, you know, I would love to have had the president's backing. I called him. He chose another path, and that's his prerogative. But I guess the record is my resume. I've supported this president at every level. The disturbing thing, Kelly, is the ones that are bankrolling my opponent are left-wing Democrat PACs to the tune of $1.5 to $2 million. She hadn't put any money into this other than $90,000. My money has come from South Carolina in my own personal bank account. That's what's astonishing to me. Why does the Washington elite, the lobbyists, the left in Washington want her so bad over a true conservative? And these rhino Republicans that are lining up behind her, I don't get it. I mean, we have a crisis in this country with, it's called spending. We have a crisis in this country with a Senate that is where good bills go to die. We pass them in the House for the 8 years I've been there, and it's a graveyard. I'm going to change that. And I will show the people of South Carolina who know my record. With her, she's an unknown. And Kelly, you can't pass a title or a job on for 6 years for somebody that just is through the bloodline. You have to earn it. I've got a solid record that I'm excited about, and we can do a lot of great things in South Carolina, and I'll highlight that.
13: Well, and you have drawn some pretty important distinctions, some red lines, and I want to get to those. But you're fielding criticism that you won't support the president's agenda to the same extent as Darlene Graham. The president has backed you in the past. Do you think he made the wrong call in this race?
15: Well, I don't question. Look, this president has done so much for this country. I can't imagine a Kamala Harris being in the position he's in. He saved America. Now, I would rather him back somebody that stood with him and who has backed him on his programs. And this is a great example. I have got Senator Scott and Senator Mike Lee in my corner. She just got the endorsement of Lisa Murkowski, who is a liberal. She's a Republican, but she has fought everything this president has done, and it gave her $10,000. And all that to say is, we need a conservative now. We don't need somebody that's unknown. And as you could see during the debate, which she's ducking all the debates that we have had other than that one. And you saw what we've gotten in her. So I'll stand on my record. I'll stand on my support. And it will continue for this president because he's doing the right things. But this choice of backing somebody that has the is being bankrolled by left-wing Democrats, PACs. I disagree with that.
13: Well, Nikki Haley has also endorsed you, and she has split with the president at critical moments, too. But I do want to ask you, because Lindsey Graham had heightened involvement in foreign policy issues. So there's been an increased temperature check on those issues as a part of these campaigns. Darlene Graham has essentially stated she will stand by the president's move, whatever they are. You've made some important distinctions, namely that the president needs to clarify his objectives in Iran, and Congress needs to approve any military boots on the ground. Where else are you drawing hard lines in the sand, and can voters be sure you'll stick to them?
15: I stick by everything I say. My record shows that. And look, the reason I mentioned that he needs to point out kind of where we are in this war and what he's doing next. When Iran came out publicly and said that they're going to outlast this president, well, that's a concern of mine. And I think for his own good, I mean, I'm talking to other congressmen and other groups that say we just need to know if there's a timetable or if there's an action that we can get on board with. The Democrats fight him at every level. That's why the resolutions they pass condemning him, I vote against, I fight against, and they won't help him. And he knows this at any level. So I'm saying for his own good, It's not a disagreement. It's just saying, let's explain where we are. Why is the Straits of Hormuz still being under attack from a regime that he's basically taken out? I mean, you got to realize this: Iran has fought this country for 40 plus years, and this president has disabled them. And I think to finish it would be a great thing, particularly with gas prices a little higher and people wanting to see a war that ends. And endless wars are not acceptable right now to the American people. And I think he can do that, and I think he will.
13: Right. Well, it certainly strikes at the heart at a lot of discontentment right now with American voters. Congressman Ralph Norman, wonderful to have you back. Thank you, sir.
15: My pleasure. Thank you.
13: And a hearing set to start any moment in Washington in the case of Cole Allen, accused of trying to assassinate the president at the White House Correspondents' Dinner back in April. He was captured on surveillance video sprinting through a security checkpoint and firing a shot that hit a Secret Service agent. He could face a life sentence if found guilty. News Nation's Tom Dempsey is live outside the courthouse. So, Tom, what can we expect from this morning's hearing?
16: Hey, Kelly, good morning. Well, for some behind the scenes here, you actually can't bring cell phones into the federal courtrooms here at the federal courthouse in D.C. So News Nation has a producer inside with this status conference expected to start literally any minute now if it hasn't started already. And to answer your question, the biggest thing we're expecting to learn today is a trial date for this suspect who's now facing multiple charges in connection to that attempted assassination against President Trump at the White House Correspondents' Dinner back in April. 31-year-old Cole Allen is the name of the suspect, and he's pleaded not guilty, and he's going to be here today for this status conference. But surveillance video, like you see here, from the event captured the moments this happened, with investigators accusing Allen of rushing a security checkpoint with a gun and knives with the intention of trying to get to President Trump. And moments later, Allen shot the gun, hitting a Secret Service agent in his bulletproof vest before law enforcement stopped him. And as we see right here, event organizers needed to get President Trump quickly off the stage nearby as this all took place. Investigators saying Allen allegedly traveled cross-country from California and checked into the hotel the day before the shooting. He now obviously faces multiple charges, including one for attempted assassination and for shooting the law enforcement officer. If convicted, Allen faces the possibility of life in prison. So again, we are standing by for this status conference and details to come out. We have a producer inside. And again, the big detail we're waiting on is a trial date for this case, Kelly.
13: All right. Tom Dempsey. Tom, thank you. Another pivotal day for Carmelo Anthony, too, convicted of killing another teenager at a high school track meet. A judge is expected to decide if he will get a new trial. In June, he was sentenced to 35 years in prison, his case putting the spotlight on self-defense, sparking protests on both sides. News Nation's Xavier Walton is outside the courthouse in McKinney, Texas. So, Xavier, while Anthony's legal team now fights for this new trial, they have secured a win with the original judge now being removed.
17: Kelly, good morning. Yeah, it was a win, but nonetheless, they're already looking forward because the second hearing, the second hurdle, if you will, for Carmelo Anthony's new defense team has already started. It's already underway in front of a new judge. That hearing was set to start at 9 here Central Time. It's now after 9. No cameras allowed in the courtroom, so we'll have to wait and see. But here's what Carmelo Anthony's new defense team is going to be arguing in hopes of getting a new trial. First off, his lawyers say restrictions on public access effectively closed the courtroom. That's one. Second, they say prosecutors backed away from a so-called gentleman's agreement to keep certain character evidence out of the trial. And third, they're challenging the jury instructions involving Carmelo Anthony's self-defense claim. Now, the prosecution, they've strongly obviously disagreed and said in part, we remain confident in that verdict and the fairness of the proceedings. Meantime, you know, the judge allowed Anthony to appear without handcuffs at the defense's request. We'll have to wait and see if that was the case today, because that was a different judge yesterday. But both Carmelo Anthony and Austin Metcalf's families plus supporters expected inside that courtroom. Here's what it sounded like.
18: They removed the shackles from around him. They removed all of that, took the handcuffs off of him, and treated him like a normal person. One of their people got thrown out before the court even started.
17: And we just wanted to play that sound, Kelly, because that just gives you a sense of, you know, the tone of these hearings. It's tense. There's plenty of emotion. And there's also this one caveat. You know, they're arguing for this new trial today in front of a new judge. Obviously, the team, Carmelo Anthony's defense team, they did get a win considering they got the

0: Judge Roach, the presiding judge over the murder trial, thrown out. They got him removed. But here's the thing. This judge that's coming in today is hearing all of this new evidence. So there is the potential in some of the legal minds that I'm speaking to that we may not have an answer to whether or not Carmelo Anthony gets a new trial today. This could go till tomorrow or potentially a reset altogether at a later date. So it's something we're going to have to be watching and paying attention to, Kelly.
1: All right. We know you will be. Xavier Walton. Xavier, thank you. And one Missouri farmer going against the grain when it comes to data centers, why he is actually begging these companies to build on his land. And new details in the shocking death of Hollywood star Hayden Panettiere. The DEA now reportedly involved in this investigation. You are watching News Nation Live.
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1: AI data center is getting another setback in Missouri. Community members passing a moratorium on building the acres-large supercenters for the next 6 months. The move hopes to ensure residents are protected by the impact development may have had on local resources. But one farmer is pushing back on the outcry. Former president of the Missouri Farm Bureau, Blake Hurst, writing an op-ed in the Wall Street Journal and welcoming the center's purchase of farm.

0: land, saying Missouri has plenty to go around. Joining us now is Blake Hurst himself, the author of that article and the owner of Hurst Greenery. Blake, thank you so much for being with us this morning. So a unique take on all of this. You're going against the grain, making a sales pitch to AI data building centers to buy your farmland. So why so, when so many farmers are saying, not in my backyard?
1: Well, let's make it clear. I'm a farmer, and I tend to remain one. Were an offer to be made, I would take those dollars and buy a farm down the road. So I'm going to continue farming, whatever happens. Our economy is in a shambles in rural northwest Missouri. We've lost in our county almost 40% of our population. In the county next door, where the data center is going to go, they've lost about 14% of their population in the last couple 3 years. So we're seeing closing businesses, empty main streets, and housing in our small towns is sitting empty and falling into disrepair. We need economic activity.
0: So the major concerns for farmers who don't want to see these centers near their property is a fear of a drain on resources, namely electricity, water, noise also has been noted as a concern, trust with some of the developers involved. If you weren't in a position to sell, do you share or empathize with farmers who say, these data centers are going to make my livelihood more difficult, so your sale makes it more of an uphill climb for me?
1: You're exactly right. And what the local feeling is about these facilities. Look, we have to have, in order to have a good life, I need a grocery store. I'd like to have a hospital close by. I would like to have a school that has enough students to function. All these things are disappearing, and it's a very slow process. It's taken decades. So you kind of get used to a degradation of your lifestyle because you have to drive further to find a grocery store because the local hospital is struggling financially or closing. All these things make my life worse. And it's time that we thought about what's happening to us and took steps to reverse that trend. You know, technology has been very hard on rural places. Amazon and Walmart have emptied our main streets. Technology in agriculture has meant that we need many fewer farmers than we did 40, 50, 60 years ago. Now we have a chance for technology to make a positive difference in our lives. We shouldn't pass it up.
0: So the flip side of this, some farmers are hitting back and saying the answer isn't selling and moving away. The answer is facing these issues head on and rebuilding some of these communities. So what is your two cents to say to your neighbors who are making those claims that it's not worth giving up on these communities that are, in fact, struggling? And we know that to be a fact.
1: Well, prove it, I guess, would be my answer. You know, I've tried a couple of startups here, been invested in a couple of startups which have failed. We're working at it. We're thinking about it. I'm serving on a board of a small tech school that's occupying the campus of a college that closed in our town. We're struggling. It's hard to do these things without a population. You know, when we recruit for the local hospital, for the local school, looking for nurses or teachers, the first thing that a prospective candidate asks is, what will my spouse do? And there's no jobs for them to do, no jobs for professionals, no jobs for talented people. So we have to change what we're doing. What we're doing now isn't working. And the evidence is clear in the dilapidated houses that surround my home here in Tarkio, Missouri.
0: So the president is a strong supporter of these centers, with AI, of course, being a strategic race he sees America needing to win. At the same time, he's also been clear he wants tech companies to pay for the electricity and the infrastructure so Americans don't get stuck footing the bill. What is your response to that stance? Do you support that line of thinking?
1: Well, of course. Well, you know, we passed a bill here in the legislative session here in Missouri that says that tech companies have to pay for any additional costs in the electricity generation. But, you know, I didn't answer your original question about water. One of the ironies of this situation is that there are and have been a lot of protests in this area about these data centers. A lot of people attending the protests had to make a detour because we've had so much flooding this spring. We live in a temperate climate. We have lots of water, lots of rain. It may be take some work to allocate that water correctly, but we've got it. And electricity is not a fixed supply. You can build a generating plant. And oh, by the way, if we do, that will provide jobs and economic opportunity as well. The question is change so frightening that we have to stay on this course of eventual ruin? And clearly, most of my neighbors have decided that it is. Construction projects are no fun to be around. There's traffic, there's noise, there's dislocation. But when it's all said and done, our economy will be better. My kids and grandkids who would like to stay close to home will have more opportunities. I'm playing the long game here, and I think that's what so many of my neighbors are missing.
0: Well, and so many of those neighbors, too, believe this is a violation of their family tradition and, impeding on efforts that they're very passionate about, and they don't have the options in many cases to up and move operations. But it's a really unique take. I appreciate you sharing it with us. Blake Hurst, thank you for weighing in. Great to hear from you.
1: You bet. Thank you.
0: And President Trump threatening economic D-Day for any country aiding Iran as the war is nearing 6 months with no deal in sight.
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0: Good morning, and thank you for joining us. I'm Marnie Hughes. We've got an inside look behind the scenes
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1: Unprecedented economic warfare on Iran. The country has been sanctioned for nearly 50 years, and now more may be coming.
2: We could sanction. We have very draconian sanctions, and we'll see what happens. Right now, the strait is open. A lot of boats are coming through. People aren't reporting that, and that may slow down a little bit at some point. But right now, a lot of boats are coming through. The deal didn't turn out to be what they said. You know, when they tell us one thing and they do another. But the blockade has been 100% successful. No boats have gotten into Iran, but they are getting in for other places. But we'll see. We're going to see what happens. It'll either be extremely good and oil prices are going to drop like a rock, or we'll continue to do exactly what we're doing.
1: News Nation international correspondent Robert Sherman is live in Doha. So, Robert, the president isn't just threatening Iran now. He's threatening anyone who helps Iran as well.
3: Yeah, he's calling this economic D-Day, ratcheting up the economic pressure on Iran, not just directly through means such as the U.S. naval blockade, but also indirectly going after trade partners of Iran as well. This is a statement that he put out on this, saying any country that allows its financial institutions, businesses, airports, or government entities to provide any type of lifeline to Iran will itself face tremendous economic consequences. Oil smuggling, swap lines, cash transfers, exchange houses, ship registries, front companies. It all needs to stop now. You know who you are. This will be an economic D-Day, and we need all of our allies to stand with the United States of America to isolate and defeat the Iran threat. This is now the American strategy. Less focus on kinetic strikes. We have not seen any in recent days. The entirety of the focus on the U.S. naval blockade, stopping ships from going in or out of Iranian ports. Just this week, the UAE cut off trade with Iran. That is significant because it's a country with ports within the blockade that Iran can no longer trade with. As a result of all of this, you have Iran threatening retaliation, saying today, we are watching your every move. Any further mistake or miscalculation will carry consequences far greater than before. End your presence in the region immediately before it is too late and accept Iran's new regional order. Meanwhile, new photos released by Central Command today showing the USS George Washington transiting the Arabian Sea. It has officially entered the Central Command region of responsibility, expected to replace the USS Abraham Lincoln, indicating that U.S. firepower here in the region is here to stay and not going anywhere. Kelly?
1: Robert Sherman reporting live for us from Doha. Robert, as always, thank you. Joining us now, Will Tebow, former Army Ranger and director of the American Military Project. Sir, we appreciate your time, as we always do. So the president announcing this escalation of economic warfare, as Robert was reporting on, he's using this squeeze as a key way to drive results, it appears. So we know Iran has a high pain tolerance. How effective do you see this economic D-Day being?
4: Kelly, I think it could be quite effective. It's important, though, to understand that it will be so effective because the United States might actually be in a position to be able to weather this current spate of tension pretty well. By some accounts, it seems that as much as 10 million barrels of oil are leaving the Strait of Hormuz every day. Candidly, I think Iran is going to think they have to change the dynamic of that somehow, because that's enough for the world to get by on, at least for the indefinite future, even if not forever. And, you know, it means that the next few weeks are a real critical juncture. Iran will seek to change the game to try and alter President Trump's decision calculus. But, you know, I think they're starting to feel this tightening noose ever so surely that will only make things worse for them. If they're not able to eventually trade with anyone in the world via sea, this will become an untenable proposition for them. Now, there's a real question about what, you know, domestic political considerations mean in America. But this is actually, I think, a better picture for the United States than even 4 weeks ago, when we've gotten to a point where we can use our naval power to maintain economic suffocation on Iran. And that's a good place to be, especially if we don't have to keep depleting our arsenal in order to do this.
1: Well, let's talk about some of the risks you were alluding to.

0: There. One obvious is that this move doesn't yield the intended results. Are there other adverse consequences you're keeping eyes on, too, especially when you consider this threat to other countries who do engage in business dealings?
1: Right. I mean, the risks of this kind of policy are kind of Iran letting any retaliatory impulse loose. You know, they even made it public, I think, earlier this week that they would target U.S. bases and U.S. military forces in southeastern Europe, kind of the Caucasus region, which kind of truly makes this a trans-regional conflict. They would obviously seek to escalate with our allies in the Gulf. And, you know, the United States does need to be deliberate about the extent to which we expand sanctions to countries that are participating in economic activity with Iran. You know, it doesn't seem like it's on the table, for example, for us to sanction China, let's say, on the eve of President Xi's visit to Washington, D.C. And so it's not as if we can simply, you know, try and turn the lights off in Iran, because there are a lot of geopolitical considerations at play here. But, you know, a few good things. It does seem that the Gulf states are on board here. The UAE cutting off trade with Iran is a positive step. It certainly seems like Oman will fall in line. And again, as long as we can further isolate Iran regionally, and then really grind their economic activity to a halt, they're going to be forced to come to the negotiating table or face even broader consequences beyond just economic ones.
0: Yeah, well, and to your point about the recent president's statements regarding Kim Jong-un, many have been critical of those, the risks of cozying up or appearing to with a country with views that are antithetical to the U.S. What are your thoughts on those recent statements and the strategy behind the president's play there, too?
1: I think the president deals in reality. You can either choose to antagonize or ignore the fact that there is, you know, an adversarial nation like North Korea that has dozens of nuclear weapons, or you can seek to leverage what is perhaps not the worst relationship he has with Kim Jong-un for positive ends for the United States. What, you know, what if there's a world where we can keep North Korea off the table, or you know, at least you know, further off the table in relation to potential conflict with China? I think what the media suffers from, what a lot of you know, folks in D.C. suffer from, is a real lack of imagination for how we can use these kinds of relationships with nuclear armed countries to reset the international relations dynamic in our favor. Yes, there are risks. Obviously, the game with North Korea has changed a lot in just 10 years. But I think the president has in mind the ability to use a budding relationship with North Korea, not to be their ally, but to make the terms of the Indo-Pacific theater in our favor, you know, more assuredly. And so I welcome it. And, you know, to the point, I find it funny that we are only concerned about ideological ties or the positions of certain countries when President Trump is in office, because I you know, if that's the barometer, then I don't see why we didn't criticize the Biden administration for seeking an alliance with European countries when they were suppressing free speech and letting in mass migration by the millions, you know, during the Biden administration. And so, well, countries are always acting, you know, opposed to the American interest, it seems. And it's a question of how we deal with them to guarantee our interests throughout the world.
0: Well, I do believe that is a fair point. And we appreciate you highlighting some of the upside and potentially what is happening as the wheels are turning in the president's head, no doubt. Will Tebow, thank you for your time and for your service.
1: Thank you.
0: And one of the most significant Democratic primaries of the election cycle hitting the debate stage tonight. What the results in Massachusetts could tell us about the future of the Democratic Party.
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12: 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East Palestine residents still fighting for answers after the toxic train derailment. Were they misled by their own attorneys? The test results they claim they never saw.
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0: Well, tonight, one of the most consequential Democratic primaries of the cycle will hit the debate stage in Massachusetts. Incumbent Senator Ed Markey holding a commanding lead over Congressman Seth Moulton, according to new polling from the Boston Globe. Voters say they trust Markey more on the issues they care about and see him as the more progressive candidate, too. Meanwhile, Moulton is trying to turn the page after a firestorm over his past comments on transgender athletes in women's sports. Comments he later apologized for, but still haunt him in the polls. Both candidates throwing attacks at each other last time they were on this stage.
15: That's the agenda for next January and February on the floor of the United States Senate. To ensure that we're protecting trans kids from discrimination, which Congressman Moulton instead has thrown those kids under the political bus.
16: Senator, in the newly released Epstein files, your name appears repeatedly.
15: What you are doing right now is absolutely reprehensible. I have no business with him, and what you're saying right now is absolutely the worst of the playbook of destruction and character assassination, which is so characteristic of MAGA Republicans.
0: The Boston Globe's editorial board endorsed Moulton this week, calling for gubernatorial change, even as new polling shows Markey leading by as much as 28 points among likely Democratic voters. Joining us now, Anjali Hun, political reporter for the Boston Globe. Thank you so much for weighing in on all of this. Quite a bit to cover here. You have the Iran war, affordability, health care, the Epstein files, all set to be major issues tonight. What do you see as the major distinctions that will define these campaigns and be on full display in just hours?
14: Well, thank you so much for having me. I think there is really an interesting dynamic in this race where, you know, as we've seen around the country in places like Colorado and New York and even as close as Connecticut, you've had these younger, sometimes more progressive candidates upending these longtime Congress members. And here in Massachusetts, that is exactly what Seth Moulton is trying to do with Ed Markey. He has made his pitch centered on generational change, on saying we can't have an 80-year-old senator returning to Washington next year, that we need to, you know, as you said, turn the page on leaders of, you know, decades past. And the senator, meanwhile, has made his case as a progressive champion. In 2020, he successfully won against a challenger who was making a very similar case to Moulton for generational change by relying on his progressive bona fides, by relying on the support of folks like Representative Alexandria Ocasio-Cortez of New York, and, you know, painting himself as a progressive champion who has fought for issues such as climate change, you know, and those sorts of things. And so it's really in this race a dynamic between an older incumbent who is seen as more progressive versus a challenger in Seth Moulton who is running on this age argument. And so that is exactly what we can anticipate to see tonight again.
0: Right. And people are making note of Markey's age. He's assuring voters at the same time that if he wins, this will be his last 6-year term. If he wins, he'll be 86 when his term is up. So how much is that moving the needle? Is that punchback effective?
14: I mean, it seems as though it is resonating with voters to some extent. You know, we spoke with a number of folks who took our poll. And again, in that poll, Senator Markey was leading Congressman Moulton by about 14 points. And a number of folks who spoke with us said that, you know, while they see that the senator is older and they don't have the same concerns about his age that haunted other candidates in other races around the country, whereas, you know, some said that they wanted to see more from Seth Moulton. They pointed to some of his prior ambitious efforts, you know, running for president and other things as signs that they didn't necessarily trust him per se. And so I think those are, that in addition to his comments after the 2024 election, have been some things that have haunted the congressman and, you know, maybe putting a damper on his campaign.
0: Well, what has truly been fascinating about this race in particular is that Markey is batting down an anti-incumbent wave in the Democratic Party with these numbers. What does that suggest about his campaign or perhaps the people that he's reaching with his messaging?
14: I think it remains to be seen. I think he is, again, looking to paint himself as a progressive champion. You know, we saw him appear in an ad alongside Representative Ayanna Pressley and Senator Elizabeth Warren and Senator Bernie Sanders, you know, all of whom are seen as leaders in the progressive movement around the country, even if some of them may be older. And so I think this race is both in one built on age and also built on, you know, what type of Democrat do primary voters want in Massachusetts?
0: And I know you wrote an article for the Boston Globe about how Moulton, despite being behind in the polls, he is getting a lot of support from fellow veterans. So what more can you tell us about that?
14: The congressman has been successful in past elections in bolstering his national profile by uplifting service members through his Serve America PAC. And I think that is something that he is really leaning on in these final days. You know, yesterday he was campaigning alongside Governor Mikey Sherrill of New Jersey. He has been endorsed by a number of folks who around the country who were alumni of his Serve America organization. So I think he is looking, he has long talked about being a veteran, how that has influenced how he approaches politics today. And so I think that is something he is hoping will resonate with voters here in Massachusetts in this final stretch as he's looking to get as many eyes in front of on him as possible.
0: Well, it will be a fascinating debate to watch. Anjali Hun, we appreciate your insights. Thank you.
14: Thank you.
0: And coming up, more on the sudden death of actress Hayden Panettiere and the DEA now reportedly involved.
17: Okay, that's all for today. I'm a teacher, and I've got a big job. I shape the mind of every student who walks through my classroom doors.

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8: From hard hats to the high court, I'm Blake Berman, host of The Hill on News Nation. President Trump showing off the brand new helipad on the south lawn of the White House, where presidents use Marine One to take off and land. It's part of a larger overhaul of the White House, which also includes the much talked about new ballroom and an underground military complex. The Supreme Court is weighing a lower court decision ordering a halt to above ground construction at the White House. That order requires all work to stop by Friday. That decision, part of a lawsuit filed by the National Trust for Historic Preservation. The president hitting back at the case.
9: And it's a lawsuit that should have never been even allowed to be brought, but hopefully we'll do very well with it.
8: The administration argues the project is needed for national security reasons, but the plaintiffs say the construction exceeds executive authority. I'm Blake Berman, and this is the News Nation Political Minute.
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18: Breaking news in Washington. We're learning federal agents have conducted a morning raid at the home of former California Congressman Eric Swalwell. Reports say investigators seized multiple electronic devices as part of an active, unfolding investigation into severe sexual assault and misconduct allegations. Swalwell, who abruptly resigned his seat in Congress back in April, has fiercely denied any wrongdoing his legal team. And the Drug Enforcement Agency has reportedly joined the investigation into the death of Hayden Panettiere. The actress suffered cardiac arrest on Sunday at a South Carolina apartment she was staying in temporarily. She was 36 years old, and the cause of death hasn't yet been determined. Police say there were no signs of foul play. Audio from a 911 dispatch references an overdose. Panettiere had spoken openly about her ongoing struggles with drugs and alcohol and debilitating chronic pain, too. Her former boyfriend showed officers at the scene a bag of medication she had been taking. Details about the medications were redacted from that police report. Here now is Derek Maltz, former acting DEA administrator. Derek, thank you very much for your insights on this story. There's so

0: important because what's now in the forefront of everyone's mind is what does the DEA's involvement here mean? What does it tell you about this investigation? Would the agency be getting involved if there wasn't any suspected drug use?
1: Well, first of all, my heart goes out to the family. It's very sad to see this happen over and over again. As you know, we've lost hundreds of thousands of Americans, most recently from the fentanyl poisoning to our citizens. Synthetic drugs are all over the communities of America. Obviously, right now, I have no information on the cause of death. But from the reporting, obviously, it appears that there may have been some type of overdose. But the DEA is always going to work very closely with state and local counterparts. And actually, I'm at a conference in Argentina working with over 100 countries. The DEA sets up their annual conference because we're committed in DEA to fight this unprecedented crisis we have. Like if you look back at Matthew Perry, very, very, very sad story. But there's hundreds of thousands of families that have very similar stories. I mean, we need to get help for these people that are addicted. It's real simple. We have to have a sense of urgency on all these demand issues, as mental illness, as depression, anxiety, and all these other psychological kind of issues are coming up. People need help, okay? They're turning to drugs for help. That's the bottom line. And honestly, it's out of control, and we need a serious push on the demand issues, the education. This is a new issue we're dealing with in America, with synthetic drugs made in labs, sometimes in adversary labs around the world. So it's very, very sad, but DEA will work diligently, and they will provide expertise from chemistry to their diversion investigators, to their special agents, to their task force officers, to actually solve these cases quickly and bring justice if there is anybody that illegally was involved here in this process.
0: And I'm curious, too, do you think her past comments about addiction and treatment for chronic pain will come into play, into focus in this investigation, too?
1: Well, look, it's very sad. It takes a celebrity's comments about addiction to get some attention, but it's addiction everywhere. You can't afford addiction treatment. You know, these kids are going in and out of centers. They're paying cash in many cases to get the help. So I hope we have an all-out, you know, demand reduction program here. So I spent some time with ONDCP Director Sarah Carter. I was involved with her drug strategy rollout. I was invited to participate. And the reason I bring that up is they have a demand component in the strategy, very, very significant programs that they're developing to educate the public, get early warnings out, to get people help that have addiction. And, you know, but it's much bigger than that. We need a whole of America approach. This problem is out of control. It's a national security and public health crisis like we've never seen. And again, addiction is really impacting, you know, so many Americans and their families, but we just have to step up. I mean, we help people around the world. When are we going to help the people here in America that are laying in the streets, that yeah. are homeless in many cases? And then you have the celebrities that are dying at record levels. We really need to step up the game.
0: It is an important problem to shed a light on here, and no shame in anyone who's struggling. Reach out and get the help that you need. That can be a challenge. Derek Maltz, we appreciate you weighing in. Thank you very much.
1: Thank you very much, Kelly.
0: And court just wrapped in the case of Cole Allen, accused of firing shots at the White House Correspondents' Dinner and attempting to assassinate the president. A live report is upcoming.
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9: Said when they tell us one thing and they do another, but the blockade has been 100% successful. No boats have gotten into Iran.
10: President Trump changing strategies from missiles to money to defeat Iran. What we are learning about his newly declared economic D-Day involving Iranian oil. And is the U.S. military turning away from drones? What new reports are saying about the future of this advanced drone program? Also, the countdown is on as SpaceX is set to launch another Falcon 9 rocket from Florida in just moments. We are also following breaking news in Washington. We're learning federal agents have conducted a morning raid at the home of former California Congressman Eric Swalwell. Reports say investigators seize multiple electronic devices as part of an active, unfolding investigation into severe sexual assault and misconduct charges. Swalwell, who abruptly resigned his seat in Congress back in April, has fiercely denied any wrongdoing through his legal team. You are watching News Nation Live. I'm Kelly Beeson. In today for Marnie Hughes, a hearing has just wrapped up in D.C. in the case of Cole Allen, accused of trying to assassinate the president at the White House Correspondents' Dinner back in April. Allen was captured on surveillance video sprinting through a security checkpoint and firing a shot that hit a Secret Service agent. He could face a life sentence if found guilty. News Nation's Tom Dempsey is live outside the courthouse. So, Tom, good morning. What did, in fact, come of this hearing today?
11: Hey, Kelly. Well, actually, just a very short while ago, Cole Allen appeared inside a courtroom inside this federal courthouse here in Washington, D.C., wearing an orange jumpsuit and shackles to answer to this charge of attempted assassination against President Donald Trump. Now, this was for a status conference, and no trial date was set. We were expecting one to be set, but that did not happen today. But Cole Allen will be back in court in October. During the hearing today, though, the prosecution said it has taken lots of time to get all the evidence of discovery into the hands of the defense, which led to the trial date not being set today. Lawyers added that they have gathered lots of evidence, including videos, which could be used during this trial. Allen has already pleaded not guilty, but he now faces multiple charges, of course, and could spend the rest of his life behind bars if convicted. And it all revolves around this incident. Surveillance video from the event captured the moments this all happened, with investigators accusing Allen of rushing a security checkpoint with a gun and knives with the intention of trying to get to President Trump. Moments later, Allen got shot the gun, hitting a Secret Service agent in his bulletproof vest before law enforcement stopped him. But event organizers needed to get President Trump quickly off the stage nearby as this all took place at the White House Correspondents' Dinner. And investigators say Allen allegedly traveled cross-country from California and checked into the hotel the day before the shooting. So again, no trial date set. We thought there might be one, but no trial date set. And we now expect Cole Allen to be back in court this upcoming October. Kelly?
10: All right, Tom Dempsey. Tom, we always appreciate your reporting. Here now, Randy Zellin, criminal defense attorney and former prosecutor. Randy, great to have you on. So any surprise to you that no trial date was set? As Tom reported there, we were expecting one. Prosecutor saying it's taking time to get discovery to the defense team.
12: Well, there's no surprise that no trial date was set. I think what is really going on behind the scenes, or at least what I think should be going on, is that there should be a very active discussion about the charge, the attempted assassination of President Trump. Of the three charges, I view that one as the weakest factually. And I will borrow from something that the U.S. attorney said about the case, talking about that Cole Allen's intent was to take out high-ranking administration officials, to take out high-ranking cabinet officials. President Trump is not a member of the cabinet. The cabinet is an advisory board that he oversees. So in the absence of something coming out of Cole Allen's mouth that his intention was to kill the president himself, something in a manifesto like we saw in Luigi Mangione. Yes. Is there any question he transported a firearm and ammunition across state lines to commit a felony? No question. Did he discharge a weapon? No question. He's looking at spending potentially the rest of his life in jail on those two counts. But the attempted assassination, I see that being a motion to dismiss.
10: That's interesting, because I wanted to ask you about why Allen was, in fact, charged with that assassination attempt. The strongest evidence that speaks to that charge when, as you said, he didn't reach the ballroom where the president was at the time.
12: Yes. So even though when we talk about plea deals in a federal case, and I do enough of them to be able to speak on it intelligently, the government rarely bargains away facts. There's no hypothetical plea bargaining to reach a plea deal. The government will want a defendant to plead to the top provable count. The charge of the attempted assassination of the president, and again, I'm not suggesting that that wasn't his intent. What I'm suggesting is that the evidence is not nearly as strong as the other counts, and why dilute the strength of the case just to be able to say he tried to assassinate the president. The point is that could be used as a bargaining chip by the government, where that gets thrown away in exchange for example, pleading to the easily provable count of taking a weapon and ammunition across state lines, which carries a penalty of up to 10 years, easily proving the discharge of a weapon which carries with it a minimum mandatory 10, which gets tacked on. It's consecutive. So the government's got so much to work with. So I don't see the case going to trial, but I do see the attempted assassination piece maybe being a bargaining chip used by the government.
10: Well, and to your point, we do have some compelling evidence, especially when you consider that surveillance footage alone. Allen has pleaded not guilty. If he were your client, how would you advise him moving forward? Would you be trying to work out a plea deal right now?
12: Well, there's a fancy legal term which is when you've got eyewitnesses to a shooting, when you've got video of you running through the magnetometer with an assault rifle, when you post online your weaponry in your hotel room, we call that in Latin, you're screwed. So with regard to the two counts, again, the transporting the weapon and the ammunition and the discharge, again, Latin, you're screwed. So, yes, I would certainly be interested in negotiating a plea deal where maybe we can get rid of the attempted assassination of the president.
10: Yeah, well, no translation needed there. How does having that compelling surveillance footage of this incident unfolding, not to mention the other elements you have noted as well, how does that impact how this case does, in fact, move forward now?
12: To me, the only way the case would conceivably move forward to trial is, number one, if Mr. Allen felt, look, I got nothing to lose. I'm looking at a billion years, so why not roll the dice? And maybe there's one juror in that box that simply doesn't like this administration and is not going to vote to convict me, what we call jury nullification. Or if I'm Cole Allen's attorney, I'm thinking, if the government is going to pursue the attempted assassination, I focus the jury's attention on that. I get them distracted. Maybe I get them a little angry at the government for reaching too high, overreaching, and trying to win it all. And again, maybe I get an acquittal on that count so I can brag at dinner that I got an acquittal on one count. And maybe I hang the jury because, again, if they get distracted, now they can't agree on anything.
10: All right. Randy Zellin, it's always fun to pick your brain. We appreciate it. Important as we watch this case as it unfolds. Thank you.
12: Thank you.
10: And the high-stakes Lindsay Clancy triple murder trial has officially adjourned for the day in Massachusetts. Jurors were abruptly dismissed early following an unforeseen circumstance. Clancy is facing three counts of murder in the deaths of her three young children. One of the star witnesses for the defense is a forensic psychologist who met with Clancy dozens of times. He told the jury Clancy is not criminally responsible for the killings because of her mental illness. Clancy has pleaded not guilty. If convicted, she faces life in prison. If a jury finds she is not criminally responsible, she will be committed to a psychiatric facility. We're also following breaking news in Washington. We're learning federal agents have conducted a morning raid at the home of former California Congressman Eric Swalwell. Reports say investigators seized multiple electronic devices as part of an active, unfolding investigation into severe sexual assault and misconduct allegations. Swalwell, who abruptly resigned his seat in Congress back in April, has fiercely denied any wrongdoing through his legal team. News Nation White House correspondent Libby Dean and former FBI special agent Dennis Franks join us now. Libby, we'll start with you for the very latest on this breaking news.
13: Kelly, we're learning that this happened over the weekend. A law enforcement source that I just spoke with, who's familiar with this case, told me federal agents intercepted the Representative Swalwell on Saturday night at San Francisco International Airport. When they intercepted him, they seized electronic devices. Then on Sunday morning, agents went to his home in Washington, D.C., where the source tells me they conducted this raid at his home and found more electronic devices, is what we're learning. Now, we're told both actions, this raid at his home, as well as intercepting him at the San Francisco airport, are part of this ongoing investigation into those sexual assault allegations involving Swalwell. And right now, we don't know exactly what these investigators were looking for on Swalwell's phone, but the fact that these federal agents are seizing electronics and searching the former congressman's home does suggest that these investigators are actively gathering this evidence for a case against Swalwell. We know Swalwell served in Congress for more than a decade, but he did resign from Congress back in April after multiple women publicly accused him of sexual assault. or sexual misconduct, as well as allegations of sexual assault, rape. Now, we do know Swalwell has vehemently denied those allegations, but he did ultimately resign back in April. The next question here is going to be any kind of response from Swalwell, which we haven't heard yet, which is noteworthy given the fact that this happened over the weekend. So Swalwell has had now essentially 5 days to go on television or have his attorneys respond, but he hasn't. But now we're learning this happened over the weekend, Saturday evening in San Francisco, Sunday morning in Washington, D.C. at Swalwell's home. Kelly.
10: All right. Libby Dean reporting live for us. Libby, thank you. Former FBI Special

0: Agent Dennis Franks joins us now. So as you heard Libby there reporting, it appears investigators may be working to build a case here. Would you agree?
1: Yes, I would agree. Look, I'd start out by saying it's kind of unusual for the FBI to be investigating or seeking potential charges against a member of Congress based on sexual allegations. There's, you know, state investigations going in that regard. So to me, there's something deeper involved, and perhaps this in some way relates to previous allegations and investigation concerning his admitted physical relationship with a suspected Chinese operative.
0: So no word from Swalwell right now. Do you expect that to continue in the days ahead as this unfolds?
1: I would, if I were an attorney, a practicing attorney, and his attorney, I'd advise him just to remain quiet. And that's what I would expect. But, you know, he may go on and, you know, kind of go on the defensive and you know, submit his view of everything. But if he follows his attorney's advice, he'll remain quiet.
0: So adding to this, a source confirming to our crews in the field that FBI served Swalwell a search warrant at SFO, seized his phone, seized additional electronics during Sunday's search of his home. What does that inform you? What might they be able to uncover from some of these devices?
1: Well, they're obviously doing what I call a deep dive. They're going to forensically examine his phone and also his any laptops or computers that they probably seized at the search of his home in Washington, D.C. And they're going to go through and search, you know, forensically to dig out every communication, every, you know, file, everything that has been in there, whether it's deleted or not. So it's really a deep dive that I'm not sure they've had the opportunity to do in the past. So it's obviously going to try to find out communications and connections, you know, relationships and things of that nature that would be used as evidence toward either the sexual assault allegations or something beyond that.
0: And when we talk about some of the allegations here, what evidence is needed to prove or disprove those claims? What is the threshold in cases like these?
1: Well, for criminal charges, it would be beyond a reasonable doubt. And that's, you know, that is a high burden. And that's, you know, when you have 12 jurors, it's, you know, often possible that not all jurors are going to be convinced that the evidence is beyond a reasonable doubt. So, but there's always, you know, circumstantial evidence, corroborating evidence. You have the witness testimony and so forth. And this, you know, the searches are geared to turn up evidence that could be used as circumstantial and corroborating evidence in addition to the testimony to meet the threshold of beyond a reasonable doubt.
0: Right. And of course, this does align with him being removed or stepping down from his seat as well. What does it tell you about the timing here too, how that may play as we look ahead?
1: Yeah, it's like I, you know, stated at the outset, it's not usual in my experience that a member of Congress is going to be investigated for just sexual assault charges. It's more of a state, local, jurisdictional issue in matter. But there's either, you know, something deeper or other reasons for this significance of activity that the FBI is undergoing here. I could just speculate otherwise, but that's, it's kind of the way I see it right now.
0: Right. And an underpinning of all of this is also this Chinese influence controversy, too. Newly released FBI files reveal additional details about his alleged relationship. How will investigators work to connect those dots and either dispel or bolster the idea that there was some sort of Chinese influence controversy that was compromising his dealings as a U.S. lawmaker?
1: Well, I think that this ultimately is probably geared toward uncovering evidence in that regard to reveal any, you know, communications and any transfers, electronic transfers, anything of that nature to build the case, you know, against the, you know, the possibility of a, you know, Chinese espionage. And I would suspect they already have some information about the suspected Chinese operative that was evidently involved in, you know, trying to infiltrate campaigns, providing campaign funds, and then obviously what we call a honeypot situation where they engage in physical relationships with their targets. So this, in addition to whatever the FBI would be investigating and putting together as far as a suspected Chinese operative, then this will add to it. So it's like a two-pronged approach, but they're all geared toward coming to, you know, the center of it and tying everything together, whether it's the sexual assault allegations that are separate from this, and then, you know, whatever they can uncover as far as possible espionage involvement or entrapment, I would say, not entrapment, but, you know, succumbing to, you know, honeypot. Yeah, engagement with the, what we call the honeypot scenario.
0: Right. Well, it will be fascinating to see the developments in this case, and we appreciate your thoughts as it unfolds. Dennis Franks, Libby Dean, thank you both. 14 people now facing charges in an alleged cocaine trafficking ring out of Penn State University.
2: The two main dealers, the top of the chain, if you will, were senior members of the Delta, Upsilon, and Sigma Chi fraternities.
0: What authorities are now saying fraternity pledges were forced to do. Also, shocking allegations in that landmark trial against Meta, accusing the social media giant of making children addicted to their platforms. Much more in just minutes.
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0: Well, meanwhile, the White House no longer negotiating with Iran. Instead, the president's new focus is on the country's economy, threatening to unleash never-before-seen economic warfare. Now, this comes as the president says the Strait of Hormuz is open.
15: Well, we have things that we could sanction. We have very draconian sanctions, and we'll see what happens. Right now, the strait is open. A lot of boats are coming through. People aren't reporting that, and that may slow down a little bit at some point. But right now, a lot of boats are coming through.
0: News Nation weekend anchor Alicia Nieves is tracking this for us live from New York City. So, Alicia, what options does the president have at his disposal when we talk about this economic warfare moving forward?
16: Hey, good morning, Kelly. I mean, we know what we've seen already in the past, the U.S., you know, imposing pretty strict sanctions against Iran. We know that, you know, last April, they imposed a near total embargo on Iranian goods. They also implemented that naval blockade that has pretty much blocked Iran from freely transporting and exporting its number one export, which, of course, is oil. That reportedly costing Iran hundreds of millions of dollars a day. But it hasn't been enough to bring Iran to its knees and have it submit, you know, in this conflict. So to that end, over the last 24 hours, President Trump posting on Truth Social this post that we have here saying that he is going to take things a step further. In that post, he says he is going to implement economic warfare and isolation on an unprecedented scale. He goes on to call it economic D-Day. Now, he hasn't provided any details of what that exactly will look like. But he does insinuate in this post that he's going to utilize our allies, leverage and pressure them against Iran, trying to ostracize Iran financially and globally, giving it nowhere else to turn to for the opportunity to fund this war and continue to survive. Iran has responded, we should note, and they have said that what President Trump is saying, you know, this week, even heard from Treasury Secretary Bessent last week, is really a distraction from America's own economic issues, citing the $40 trillion in debt that was just announced or reported this week. That is up double from what it was 10 years ago. Iran is really banking on the idea that it has dealt with sanctions for decades, so it can endure this economic pain more than America can. Kelly?
0: Right. And Alicia, the president also putting pressure on other countries, too, who partake in business with Iran. What more are we learning about that?
16: Yeah, it's part of that pressure campaign that he was kind of insinuating in that post. In that same post, he explicitly says this. He says any country that is going to provide, quote, any type of lifeline to Iran, they are going to deal with economic consequences. He specifically outlines a few things. He says oil smuggling, swap lines, cash transfers, even front companies. It all needs to stop now. You know who you are. He doesn't exactly name a country or countries that might be helping Iran right now, but it's worth pointing out that China is the number one buyer of Iranian oil. Something like 80% of Iranian oil is purchased by China. So they are their biggest financial backers for their economy. And we know that President Trump and Xi Jinping are set to meet at some point next month. So that could be a really interesting conversation. This is certainly a big bite of bark in terms of the threat the president is imposing on our allies. The question is, will they bite? The idea here potentially is that President Trump is threatening any country who helps Iran from just excluding them from importing their goods here in the United States. But remember, that's a double-edged sword, potentially, of them excluding us from exporting. So it could be financial pain on our end as well. This is one that we'll continue to follow. I will say really quickly, though, the only country so far to block Iran completely is the UAE. That's happened on Tuesday. But the UAE not saying that's directly a result from President Trump's pressure campaign, but rather from Iran firing two missiles toward their region. Kelly?
0: Yeah. All right. Alicia Nieves with a full breakdown for us. Alicia, thank you. And the man behind Evergrande, once one of China's biggest property developers, is going to prison for life. He pleaded guilty to a string of charges, including fraud, bribery, and misusing funds. Evergrande collapsed back in 2021 with more than $300 billion in debt, helping set off China's long-running property crisis. He was once one of the richest men in Asia. The court also ordered all of his personal assets seized. And a big security mix-up at California's Vandenberg Space Force Base. Five reporters in

0: Two military members were being escorted onto the base for an invite-only event when security thought they were trying to crash the gate. Officers pulled their guns, handcuffed the two military members, and ordered the reporters to sit on a curb. Everyone was released after more than 30 minutes. The base says it was a breakdown in communication and is now reviewing what went wrong. Also, SpaceX counting down to another Falcon 9 launch from Florida today. And this one comes with a milestone that shows just how fast its Starlink network is growing. Today's batch includes the 2,000th Starlink satellite SpaceX launched this year alone. And it comes just days after the number of Starlink satellites currently in orbit topped 11,000. Those satellites make up the massive network used to provide internet service all around the world. But it's not just the payload getting attention. The Falcon 9 booster flying today is also making its 30th trip to space. We are joined by former NASA astronaut Jose Hernandez. Great to have you on. So this is an exciting time. You flew during the space shuttle era. What stands out to you about how much spaceflight since then has evolved and changed?
1: It has changed tremendously since my flight in 2009, Kelly. And to think that the Starlink satellite system, communication system, has 11,000 satellites up there, and they still need about 8,500 to complete their baseline network. And they want to send 15,000 and are seeking approval to send another 30,000. So they're going to have anywhere from 30 to 100,000 satellites up there, which is just amazing. Things have really grown. Access to space has increased, especially by the private sector. And so it's exciting times.
0: Yeah, it certainly is. What does all of this tell you about where commercial spaceflight may be heading next?
1: Well, I think commercial spaceflight is developing. It's still a rich person's game. But I think ultimately in 20 years from now, an individual is going to be able to make a decision of whether do I buy a new car or do I want a space experience? And certainly they're going to make the honeymoon a new meaning because people will actually go on their honeymoon to the moon.
0: Wow. It's really hard to wrap your mind around now, but it does seem like that could be a reality in the near term. You have felt a rocket take off beneath you. What does that moment feel like? What goes through your heart and your mind?
1: Well, first of all, let me say it's the best eight-ticket ride Disney can ever hope for. You go from 0 to 17,500 miles an hour in 8.5 minutes. That means it feels like three people that weigh exactly like you are increasing their weight until they put both feet on you during the time span of 8.5 minutes. It's not very comfortable. You're ready for that ride to be over. And then after that, you're going around the world at 17,500 miles an hour once every 90 minutes, but now you're floating. You don't feel the pressure, and you actually feel like a superhero once you start floating.
0: Yeah, I can't imagine how exhilarating that would be. Jose Hernandez, great to get your unique take on all of this. Thank you.
1: Thank you, Kelly.
0: And safety tools that were designed to fail and allegations Meta hadn't done enough to protect children under the age of 13. These are just some of the shocking new claims a whistleblower is making as 29 states are suing the social media giant.
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4: Secretary Scott Bessent speaking outside the White House just moments ago, reacting to the president's promise to launch an economic D-Day on Iran.
10: You're also, I announced that Director Russ Vogt and I have been tasked with looking at fiscal consolidation. I think the numbers are not the actual numbers now. We've had to do substantial tariff refunds due to the court ruling. But with the Section 301 tariffs, I am confident that we will be back to the same level, if not higher, of tariff income for last year. And that is most of the increase in the deficit. And remember, we did not get here in a day. That we were left with a mess. The Biden administration had the highest deficit to GDP in history when we weren't at war or weren't in a recession. For 2025, we brought it down by more than 1%.
11: Target received a $1 billion refund for tariffs. What does that say about the size, besides the fact that it was done so quickly and efficiently, the refund, but what does it say about the amount of Chinese-made goods and foreign-made goods that our retailers are still selling in the United States?
10: Yeah, well, what it says is that the Democratic attorney generals who filed a ridiculous lawsuit against this administration wanted the money to go back to the payer of record. So that is corporate welfare. The American people had that money. And if I hear another Democratic legislator make the inane remark, the American people should get the money, the American people had the money in the U.S. Treasury, and we were forced to give it back. But using the 301s, which have survived more than 5,000 suits, that we will get that tariff income back. But what you are seeing is that we don't know the discount that Target got from the Chinese suppliers. This is a corporate bonanza, which I said it would be at the time.
12: Secretary, real quickly, your message to Iran.

0: House correspondent Libby Dean joins us live now with more on this messaging. Libby.
1: Well, Kelly, now we're seeing the war of words between the United States and Iran really escalate here as Secretary Bessent was walking away from speaking with reporters. I was able to ask him his response to Iran's parliament speaker and a key negotiator in these Iranian talks with the U.S. That are now halted, what his response is to Ghalibaf saying that Bessent, as well as Secretary of War Pete Hegseth, are out of their league. Bessent told me he, quote, wouldn't buy a rug from that guy and accused Ghalibaf of stealing from the Iranian people. Now, he also says what Ghalibaf claimed and what Bessent was responding to is the United States, he accuses them of trying to squeeze Iran into accepting these concessions that weren't part of this framework agreement between the United States and Iran. And these comments from Bessent really come at a time when he is at the center of what is taking place between the United States and Iran right now, because you're seeing President Trump back off those military strikes and focus more on this economic pressure, saying that he's going to move forward with an economic D-Day in Iran instead of moving forward with that military action. So it was key to hear from Bessent here, who was responding to a key Iranian negotiator. And it sounds like it is very tense right now, with Bessent telling me he wouldn't buy a rug from Ghalibaf, as well as accusing him of stealing from the Iranian people. So it seems like, as we know, those negotiations aren't happening. The U.S. is going to ramp up any kind of economic pressure with those sanctions or any way that they really can. That pressure on Iran, as it seems, negotiations have stalled. Kelly.
0: All right. Critical background as we look ahead. Libby Dean, Libby, thank you. And more than a dozen people now charged in a drug trafficking operation connected to fraternities at Penn State University.
2: The evidence showed that cocaine was primarily packaged at the fraternity houses and that packaging was done by fraternity brothers and oftentimes pledges.
0: What authorities are now saying about the alleged ringleaders.
3: Did you know that for 80 years, Paralyzed Veterans of America has been a lifeline for our nation's veterans with spinal cord injuries and diseases like MS and ALS, and all people with disabilities? 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
5: Well, shocking testimony from a whistleblower in Meta's landmark child safety trial in California. 29 states are suing the social media giant, accusing it of deliberately addicting children and knowingly hiding the real-world impacts. A former director for the company testifying that Meta CEO Mark Zuckerberg routinely prioritized profit over the safety of children, adding that the company had a don't ask, don't tell policy regarding children under the age of 13 on Instagram. Meta has rejected these claims, saying, quote, "We stand by a record of creating strong protections for teens and look forward to making our case in court." Joining us now is social media attorney Reagan Charleston Thomas. Reagan, it's great to have you back on this important case. I wanted to ask you about the testimony from Meta engineering executive Arturo Bejar. He told the jury that Meta prioritized profits over child safety, adding recently that there was this don't ask, don't tell policy regarding children under 13 on Instagram. Is there evidence strong enough to back up those claims?
6: Thank you for having me, and absolutely. Arturo Bejar has been a key witness in previous trials, and his testimony yesterday differed very little from what we've seen previously and what were landmark rulings and verdicts against Meta. And Facebook and Instagram and all of the Meta execs knew that under 13-year-olds were on their platforms. These products were marketed to children, and the age gates that Meta holds out as being effective, they knew weren't working. So they had awareness and knowledge that children were on their platforms and they were monetizing that. And that's a big part of what we're seeing in this attorney's general suit is the violation of the Children's Online Privacy Protection Act, which requires that parents give consent for children under 13 and their data to be collected. Arturo Bejar is an excellent witness, right, and his testimony is incredible.
5: Well, and there are major implications, as you well know, and we've talked about in this case. Reagan Charleston Thomas, appreciate the clarity there. Thank you.
6: Thank you.
5: And right now, the Lindsey Clancy trial is back on after the judge took a break while lawyers worked out, quote, unforeseen circumstances. We'll have much more. You're watching News Nation Live.
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10: From hard hats to the high court, I'm Blake Berman, host of The Hill on News Nation. President Trump showing off the brand new helipad on the south lawn of the White House, where presidents use Marine One to take off and land. It's part of a larger overhaul of the White House, which also includes the much talked about new ballroom and an underground military complex. The Supreme Court is weighing a lower court decision ordering a halt to above ground construction at the White House. That order requires all work to stop by Friday. That decision, part of a lawsuit filed by the National Trust for Historic Preservation. The president hitting back at the case.
11: And it's a lawsuit that should have never been even allowed to be brought, but hopefully we'll do very well with it.
10: The administration argues the project is needed for national security reasons, but the plaintiffs say the construction exceeds executive authority. I'm Blake Berman, and this is the News Nation Political Minute.
12: 14 people, including 13 current and former students, charged for running a drug trafficking operation at Penn State University. Authorities say two fraternities used pledges to cut and pack cocaine in a scheme authorities call coordinated and highly profitable. Authorities claim two former students funneled cocaine from Philadelphia and New York City into Penn State fraternity houses. Pennsylvania's Attorney General calling the operation serious criminal conduct. Joining us now is Michael Gould, former police lieutenant and founding member of the NYPD K-9 unit. Sir, I'm so looking forward to your thoughts on all of this, because what is arguably most striking here is how organized, deeply embedded this alleged operation appears to have been with two fraternity homes. Were you surprised by the organization and the scale of this alleged operation?
13: Yeah, Kelly, thanks for having me. So I certainly wasn't surprised. This isn't unprecedented. I mean, drugs have been available on college campuses and still are throughout the country. So it didn't surprise me. And it was organized and it was profitable, but it wasn't sophisticated. To have college pledges packaging your product, they are the most easiest flip. It's almost inevitable that they're going to get involved with a minor offense and they're going to flip. They're easy. They got a lot to lose. So this is not a sophisticated, organized crime network. They got ramped up very quickly through networking, through social media. And also, college campuses are the perfect environment to distribute drugs. They're somewhat insulated from law enforcement. So to answer your question, it didn't surprise me one bit.
12: So the operation, to your point,

0: Two was also sloppy. Suspects apparently in some cases accepting payments through Venmo under their own names. How is it possible, though, that the fraternities and the university weren't aware that an operation like this was being run under their own roof?
1: Right, right. So as I said, Kelly, drugs are available on every college campus. The question is, what did they know? Did they have a lead? These were off-campus housing. It was ill-conceived from the very beginning, but recognizing this particular Penn State is on what would be called the cocaine alley from West the Florida Keys up to Boston. So Philly is a stop. It's like an Amazon packaging center. They get dropped off in Philly, and next stop is New York City, and next stop Boston. So they may have ramped up quickly, but it was inevitable for failure. This was going to fail. The responsibility, there's 83,000 students at Penn State. If 4% of them use drugs, they have a built-in customer base on the campus. There's 3,000 or 4,000 people that are going to be looking every weekend for recreational drugs, if we want to call cocaine that. So, again, this was something they were foolish to use pledges. They were foolish to use Venmo. Most drug transactions are cash, but we're so used to Venmoing and using these apps, we don't even think about it. So it was ill-conceived from the start.
0: Yeah. Well, we know at least one parent is facing charges in connection with this alleged scheme, accused of tampering with evidence, interfering with this investigation. What consequences could parents of other students be facing, too?
1: Right. So the other parts of this, you know, cocaine has been is very deadly, especially the new products. And it's made a big comeback since the 70s and 80s. It used to be the kind of designer celebrity drug. So the DEA seized 200,000 pounds recently. So there's vicarious liability, if not criminally, at least civilly, if anybody dies as a result of this drug, which they can very easily make a connection that somebody overdosed. So, yeah, parents are, you know, I wouldn't say they're responsible. Well, it's the question is, what should they have known? And this particular person, he actually aided and abetted in destroying evidence, from what I understand. So, yeah, parents, the faculty, it will, this stuff will all unfold as the investigation gets deeper, deeper, deeper. And again, they start to look at deaths associated with these transactions. And that's what happened not too long ago with crack and other ecstasy and all the pills that were popular just 10 or 15 years ago. So there's definitely liability for the parents and faculty.
0: Well, and you can't imagine what other parents hearing this news are thinking all at the same time. Michael Gould, a lot of tentacles in this case. We'll continue to follow it. Thank you.
1: Thanks, Shelley.
0: And jurors in the trial against Lindsey Clancy excused for the day as lawyers work out, quote, unforeseen circumstances. What this could mean, we're live outside the courthouse with the very latest.
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12: Well, coming up, the data center controversy could throw a wrench into the midterm elections because voters are not waiting until November to make some drastic changes. And the mysterious text messages at the center of a grandmother's disappearance while visiting Las Vegas. I'm Nicole Burley, live in Chicago. You are watching News Nation Live. This is the most unbiased show on cable news.
19: Right now, a News Nation exclusive. Palestine residents still fighting for answers after the toxic train derailment. Were they misled by their own attorneys? The test results they claim they never saw.
20: The multiple people saying there's nothing to see here are just flat out either lying or wrong.
19: Plus, questions mount after the jury in the Lindsey Clancy trial is sent home early for a second day in a row as the world awaits what's next for the Massachusetts mother accused of killing her three children.
21: She was very anxious and sad. Lindsey was struggling. We were all very concerned.
19: And the high-speed race coming to our nation's capital. The first ever IndyCar race on the National Mall in a Freedom 250 celebration of America.
22: This will be like no other race ever. It'll be one of the most unforgettable racing events the world has ever seen.
12: Thanks so much for joining us. We do begin today in Massachusetts, where just moments ago, the jury in the Lindsey Clancy trial was once again excused after a chaplain testified Clancy was hearing a male voice in her head. Lindsey Clancy is facing murder charges for the strangling deaths of her three children, who were all under the age of five. The 36-year-old says she was suffering from postpartum psychosis, which altered her sense of reality. If the jury finds her not guilty, she would be sent to a state psychiatric hospital. If found guilty, she'll go to prison. This case is getting a lot of national attention, including from supporters who've gathered outside of that Massachusetts courthouse. Anchor and senior correspondent Laura Engel is tracking it all for us. So, Laura, the judge and attorneys are now expected to discuss jury instructions.
23: Courthouse officially wrapped up for the day, and suddenly and surprisingly early, after only about an hour of testimony, the judge is still alluding to what he's calling unforeseen circumstances for all of this that he mentioned yesterday. And he's asking the jury not to let the interruption influence their thoughts on the case. Still no word on exactly what's going on behind closed doors, but still court began about an hour late today. People in the courtroom say before the testimony even began this morning, each juror went up to the judge and they were asked a question under oath. And this is pretty unusual. When cameras were rolling again, the judge asked the jury two questions publicly. Here's what they had to say.
24: Has any member of the jury read, seen, heard, or overheard anything from any source about any aspect of this case that would affect your ability to be fair and impartial as a juror? Next, is there any other serious matter or concern bearing on your service as a juror that anybody needs to bring to my attention at this time?
23: Okay, so as you heard there, Nicole, all the jurors answered no to the questions about being impartial, but it is unclear if this is all part of these unforeseen circumstances the judge keeps referencing. Now, the jurors heard testimony from one defense witness before the judge sent them home until tomorrow morning. This was really an interesting morning, Nicole.
12: All right, so Laura, what did we learn in today's testimony?
23: Yeah, you're probably going to be seeing the soundbite from this woman quite a bit today. The defense called Sheila Kavanaugh. She was Clancy's chaplain when she was in the hospital and then later in rehab, acting.

0: sort of as a counselor, too. Kavanaugh first met Lindsay shortly after the killings in January of 2023. Kavanaugh says she actually spoke with Clancy for the first time around January 31st. And the first thing Clancy told her, she says, is that she was glad that her children are safe. This is after the murders. Kavanaugh says she replied, her children are safe in heaven with God. And then the two prayed for them. Her testimony focused on what she says Clancy told her about hearing voices commanding her to kill her children. The prosecution challenged those statements in court today, asking the chaplain why the voices don't appear in her notes. Listen to this.
1: She alluded to having heard a voice, and the voice, according to Lindsay, told her that if she did not follow the command, neither she nor her children would be safe.
2: And did she indicate whether it was a male voice, a female voice, loud, soft?
1: She alluded to the fact that it was a male voice and it was persistent.
3: And you never once wrote about any of it in any of your very detailed notes, correct?
1: Well, chaplain notes are not verbatim transcripts of patient conversations. I'm not there to evaluate the patient. I'm there to bear witness to their suffering.
0: So there was some back and forth there. The judge and attorneys are now turning their attention to what could be one of the final steps before this case goes to the jury, discussing the instructions that jurors will receive before deliberation. So that gives us kind of a view of where we're going here. Closing arguments expected as early as next week. Meantime, supporters of Clancy have been outside the Plymouth courthouse today. They're all wearing pink and holding hands in a show of support. So quite a scene there today, Nicole.
4: Absolutely. All right, Laura Engel with the latest. Thank you. We are following some breaking news. News Nation learning federal agents seized electronic devices from former Congressman Eric Swalwell as part of the investigation into sexual assault allegations. Swalwell resigned from Congress and dropped his California gubernatorial bid back in April amid allegations of assault from several women, allegations Swalwell has denied. Correspondent Libby Dean is live at the White House. Libby, what more do we know?
5: Hi, Nicole. This all happened over the weekend. I spoke with a law enforcement source, though, today, though, who told me that the federal agents, they intercepted Swalwell on Saturday night at the San Francisco International Airport. And while they intercepted him, they didn't arrest him, but they seized his electronic devices at the airport there. Then come Sunday morning, those federal agents also went to his home in Washington, D.C., where this source tells me they conducted a raid there and seized more electronic devices. And we're told both actions, so both what happened at the airport and Swalwell's Washington, D.C. home, that's all part of an ongoing investigation into the sexual assault allegations involving Representative Swalwell. And right now, we don't know exactly what these investigators are looking for on Swalwell's electronic devices, but the fact that these agents are seizing electronics, also searching the former congressman's home, it really suggests these investigators are actively gathering evidence for some kind of case against Swalwell, although we don't know exactly what that means right now. Now, Swalwell, he did serve in Congress for more than a decade. He ultimately resigned in April from Congress after multiple women publicly accused him of sexual misconduct, including allegations of sexual assault and rape. He has vehemently denied those allegations, and we haven't heard from him yet in response to what happened over the weekend at the airport or at his home. We have reached out to his attorneys, Nicole.
4: All right, Libby Dean with the latest. Thank you.
6: If one facility has the support of the mayor, he has lost the support of the people.
7: You are destroying our children.
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9: If we like it or not, folks, data centers are going to be here.
10: No. God created and gave us water to sustain life, not greedy billionaires' bank accounts.
11: And for the council members that have not yet shown your support, we see you and we'll know who to vote out next.
4: Well, data centers have already been a flashpoint ahead of the midterms. Some voters not waiting until November to make some drastic moves. More and more local officials are facing recall elections after voicing their support of data centers. It's happened in at least two Missouri cities, including Festus, which is located just outside of St. Louis, where critics gathered enough signatures to cast a vote to remove the mayor and the entire city council, which had approved a $6 billion data center. That's also playing out in Yukon, Oklahoma, where in November, they'll vote on whether or not to recall the mayor after the town moved to sell land to a data center developer. While it's a bipartisan issue, it appears more Republicans are starting to take notice, sending out a new campaign memo warning the data center boom has become a liability at the ballot box. New York Times reporter David McCabe has been covering the story, recently traveled to Independence, Missouri, which is one of the communities also seeing backlash. David joins us live. Thanks so much for your time. So we saw at the top a clip of the backlash that several local officials are facing over these data centers. That backlash, though, has certainly crossed into mainstream culture. Even Jason Kelsey with a new anti-data center ad. Let's take a look at that.
8: AI data centers waste millions of gallons of water. That's why Liquid Death and Garage Beer have decided to team up. We want your pee to cool these data centers.
4: All right. And those containers actually sold out at one point. So people are certainly taking notice. So, David, it seems more voters are really saying, hey, we don't like these data centers. We don't want them in our community. More lawmakers are feeling the backlash. From your reporting, how big of a deal is this? Is this the new litmus test?
12: Well, certainly in some communities, for some people, it has become a litmus test. So as you said, I traveled to Independence, Missouri, which is one of these places where data center critics don't want to wait for the next regular election to target officials who they believe have been overly supportive or not transparent about these data center projects. And they expect to have forced a recall election of a council member there, John Perkins, on September 1st. So certainly in some places, for some voters, this has become a defining issue.
4: All right, so the Senate GOP campaign arm in a private memo to top AI companies warns that if voters' perceptions of these centers are not fixed quickly, the campaign against them will expand. President Trump even bringing it up in the White House. This was just yesterday during an event on cryptocurrency. Let's listen to his comments.
13: If I were the mayor of a town or the governor of a state and I had a chance to get a big plant in, an AI plant or a data center, I would absolutely want it because the jobs are enormous and the money paid, the taxes paid are just enormous. And if you don't take it, you're going to be left behind because there are plenty of places that want it. So I would say that maybe it can use a little public relations help.
4: All right. So, David, do Republicans think they can change the messaging here? Is this just a matter of bad PR?
12: Well, so President Trump's an interesting example, right? He has really embraced AI. His administration has said it's important that the U.S. dominate the race for this technology against China. But he has made moves in the last year that respond seemingly to some of the concerns. So the White House introduced this ratepayer protection pledge, this idea that companies would voluntarily agree to cover the cost of power for these facilities, because, of course, a big concern in a lot of these communities is that their utility rates will spike. He also has taken more of a hand in reviewing some of these AI models. But I do think a big question going into the midterms in November is, does this move from an issue that is being fought in many ways at the local level, in city council races, in county board races, to something that has a real effect on the midterms? And I think you mentioned that memo from the Republican Senate campaign arm, and they seem to think that maybe it could be.
4: All right. So Wells Fargo has some new research looking at the economic impact of mega data centers in U.S. counties since 2024. I'd like to take a look at that data. Now, again, this is from Wells Fargo, so they may also have a vested interest. But their research found there does seem to be some real tangible economic benefits. Talk about the other side of this, David, from an economic standpoint.
12: Well, this is the case that the data center companies make, that local officials have made when they've embraced these projects, is that ultimately, even if they are giving tax breaks to these data centers, that it will still contribute to the community. So again, in Independence, they have given billions of dollars in tax breaks, but they say that the company will pay hundreds of millions of dollars over 20 years to community institutions like the schools, like the general fund in this city, like the local libraries. And so they say that these are good deals for communities. But I think increasingly we are seeing, including in Independence, the data center companies themselves having to make the case to these communities that there is real benefit for them and not just the drawbacks that some of the community fear.
4: All right, last question for you. So if we look at these data centers by House district, there are more data centers planned in Republican districts than in Democratic districts. But at the same time, right now, two out of every three that actually exist already are in Democratic House district. So what more can you tell us about the economic stats on where the centers are located, as in, you know, higher versus maybe lower income areas? And then how is that shaping some of the pushback and some of the support?
12: Well, you know, I think it's an interesting question if you are a community like Independence in Missouri that has faced some economic challenges, right? These can be very alluring projects, is what officials seem to be saying. And so that is definitely part of the backdrop. I also think the political shift you mentioned, right, that existing data centers maybe trend towards Democratic areas and new data centers, planned data centers trend towards Republican areas is an interesting one to watch in terms of whether it shifts the politics and the sort of the partisanship around this issue.
4: All right. New York Times, David McCabe, thank you so much for your time.
12: Thank you for having me.
4: Well, after the break, the fate of Carmelo Anthony, the pivotal hearing today for the Texas teen convicted in a deadly stabbing at a high school track meet, the original trial judge thrown out. So will Anthony now get a new trial?
14: This is not like her to just go missing. You know, she has a family that loves her.
4: A woman vanishes in Las Vegas. Her family's desperate search to find her and the tormenting calls they say they're now enduring.
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4: A hearing is underway right now in McKinney, Texas, that will determine whether Carmelo Anthony gets a new trial. And it comes just one day after the original trial judge was removed from the case. The jury convicted the now 19-year-old Anthony of killing 17-year-old Austin Metcalf at a track meet last year. While the killing and trial have garnered national attention, in part because Anthony is black and Metcalf was white, attorneys on both sides told jurors this case has nothing to do with race. Now serving a 35-year sentence, Anthony's lawyers are seeking a new trial by highlighting decisions the original judge made during the trial and an interview he gave after the trial ended. NewsNation correspondent Xavier Walton is live outside of that courthouse. So, Xavier, what's happened inside so far today?
0: Nicole, well, both families are represented. Both Carmelo Anthony and Austin Metcalf's families are in the courtroom. I should mention, you know, yesterday Carmelo Anthony came in. He was wearing a green jumpsuit. Today, he was wearing a blue suit and tie. And then Carmelo Anthony's new defense team, they again requested from the judge that he have his shackles removed, to which that judge granted that request. But no handcuffs on Carmelo Anthony. Here's some notes from inside the courtroom. Again, we have a producer inside. So no cameras, no audio, but we are getting notes every so often. We know opening statements were delayed, but both the prosecution and defense already did make their opening statements. 12 witnesses are expected to be called in this motion for a new trial by the defense. Defense attorney Russell Wilson also said he plans to admit some 40 exhibits into evidence, all of which he believes make the argument that Carmelo Anthony deserves a new trial. But without getting too technical, Nicole, you know, Wilson believes, this is, again, Carmelo Anthony's defense, believes that his constitutional rights were essentially violated in the initial trial that ended in his conviction. Something else that was brought up by the defense during opening statements, the so-called gentleman's agreement to keep certain character evidence out of the trial. Remember, this is a new legal team for Anthony. So prosecution, during those opening statements, they addressed that claim with a counterclaim and continue to stand firm in their belief that this was certainly a fair trial. But Nicole, at this point, there's been one break already. The trial, or the hearing, I should say, was delayed about 30 or 40 minutes or so. But yesterday's hearing, it only took an hour. And by this account, it already appears that this hearing, just given what we've seen today and how it's going, it could potentially take longer. And considering I saw somebody walk out, it looked like they were with the media and then ran right back in. There was a 10-minute break. Who knows how long it's going to go today for this hearing, Nicole?
4: All right. So, Xavier, any idea when a decision will ultimately be made?
0: Yeah, that's the question that I've been asking a lot of the legal experts, legal minds, because given all this new information, and this is a brand new judge, how is this judge going to make this decision so quickly in such a short period of time? And a lot of the people I've been speaking to, a lot of the you know, legal experts, if you will, they simply don't know. And then to add another nugget to this, earlier we got here 4:30 this morning, and already some of the security that we've been talking to, some of the Collin County Sheriff's Office members, you know, they were already anticipating being here tomorrow because they told us we could only get here at a certain time. So that makes us believe, you know, that certain people, you know, this may actually go on till tomorrow. Legal minds in my head, when I'm talking to them, they don't know how long this could potentially take, Nicole.
4: All right. Xavier Welton, live for us there in McKinney. Thank you. So to come, a New York grandma missing in Las Vegas, the desperate search to find her, and ransom calls the family says they are now receiving. And a royal return, why Harry and Meghan say they are moving back across the pond.
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31: Like a superstar. People gravitate towards her. She lights up any room she walks in. This is not like her to just go missing. You know, she has a family that loves her, cares about her.
4: A desperate family searching for a missing grandmother who vanished during a trip to Las Vegas 2 weeks ago. 63-year-old Alyssa Goods was last seen August 8th, leaving her friend's home to head to a CVS store. But when the Brooklyn woman did not return, her friend grew concerned and reported her missing to police. But days after she was last seen, her family on the East Coast began receiving bizarre messages demanding money and Bitcoin. News Nation's Jessica Cartelia is covering this now multi-state investigation, joins us live there in New York. So, Jessica, what are investigators and the family saying?
32: Yeah, an incredibly scary story. It's been 2 weeks now, and they have not heard anything from her. And then they started to get those messages, Nicole. So they are fearing foul play. Goods flew out to Las Vegas to visit a close friend of hers. But on August 8th, she left the apartment. She went to that CVS pharmacy, and then she never made it back. When calls to her phone started to go straight to voicemail, her family contacted police in Las Vegas to file a missing persons report. But then 2 days later, the case took a turn. Her family started getting text messages that were coming from Goods' cell phone asking for payments in Bitcoin and for gas money. Well, that immediately raised some serious red flags because her family says, first of all, she doesn't drive. She doesn't even own a car. And she certainly didn't rent one. She had taken a bus. And whoever was texting claimed that their credit cards weren't working at a gas station. And every time relatives asked the sender to actually pick up the phone and call to talk to them, the person on the other end put it off, or then they changed the subject.
31: I said, hey, could you call me back? Something happened to mommy. It's an emergency. And I kind of went on and on trying to get the person to actually call me. But they kept, you know, putting it off.
32: So now, Nicole, her family thinks someone else has her phone. They may have abducted her. They are on the ground in Las Vegas. They're handing out flyers and they're pleading for anyone with information to please come forward before it is too late. Metro Police say that this remains an ongoing investigation in both Las Vegas and in New York, Nicole.
4: Yeah, 2 weeks to be missing. All right, Jessica, thank you.
8: I wonder what would have happened to us had we not gone out when we did. Pain and suffering of women marrying into this institution, this feeding frenzy.
12: I wasn't being thrown to the wolves, I was being fed to the wolves.
8: To see this institutional gaslighting, no one sees what's happening behind closed doors.
12: I realized they're never gonna protect you.
8: They were happy to lie to protect my brother. They were never willing to tell the truth to protect us.
12: And also, concerns and conversations about how dark his skin might be when he's born.
8: It's a dirty game.
12: I just didn't want to be alive anymore.
8: I was terrified. I didn't want history to repeat itself.
13: You are making people want to kill me. It's not just a tabloid. It's not just some story. You are making me scared.
8: I said that we need to get out of here.
4: A royal reversal involving Prince Harry and Meghan Markle 6 years after fleeing England over alleged mistreatment, abuse, and racism by the British tabloids and the royal family. The couple and their children are moving back across the pond. The couple making that announcement yesterday that they plan to move back, possibly the first step to mending their relationship with King Charles and Harry's brother, Prince William, who will someday be king. So lots of questions here. Let's bring in now entertainment reporter and host of the Naughty But Nice podcast, Rob Shooter. Rob, always so good to see you. All right, so we're talking about 6 years after moving here to the States. Do we know why they are opting to do this now?
14: We do. There's a couple of reasons. But first, let me just point out, I used to work for the British royal family. I was Princess Michael of Kent's publicist here in America. So I really know this subject very well. When it was announced that they were returning, I hit the phones immediately. Now, the spin, the message point that Team Sussex is putting forward is he misses his family. He misses his father. His father has not been so well. However, other people are arguing maybe it is not totally that. Maybe it is financial. Maybe it's the fact that Harry has never really found happiness in California. It's very different from Britain. I live in New York City, so I left London to come to New York. LA is a very, very different place. Just the temperature, the way of life. And so he's not really made a lot of friends there. I think he's missing the UK. And so they've agreed, and this is a key point here, they've agreed to go back for 6 months and test this out, see if this can work. Their children have been enrolled in school in September, so they're going back in a couple of weeks, but I think it's very interesting. They're keeping their house in Montecito just for the time being.
4: All right, so Rob, what about this alleged family feud, this inter-royal tension? Does this mean it's all just now water under the bridge?
14: No, it's really rough, and they're going to have a real uphill battle. I think your introduction was amazing. They've said a lot of things about this family and about the British public, and that is not hard for either the family or the public to swallow. So I wish for the best. I hope that they can all kiss and make up, but we've all got families. We know how messy they are. Just because this is a royal family, it doesn't make it any less messy. And so it's going to be very tricky. I think the king is probably thrilled about this. Camilla, who he said some really mean things about the queen in his book, I'm not so sure how she feels. And I hit the phones, and my sources close to the Wales, to William and Kate, tell me there has been no communications. They have not spoken to Harry or Meghan.
4: Oh, well, hopefully they will be able to mend that. All right, so, Rob, what more can you tell us about where they may live? And, of course, then what about security?
14: Yeah, so I really was digging deep this morning. I'm told they've already rented a private home just outside London. They don't want to give out the details, so we'll respect their privacy there. And also security. Harry made a big fuss about losing his protection, his royal protection. Now, let me point out, lots of celebrities, including Taylor Swift and Madonna, go to Britain and they're perfectly safe. It is not a particularly dangerous country. It has its problems like the rest of the world. They will have security. They just won't have that extra layer. That is something that Harry is very concerned about, but he knows this. It's been going on now for 6 years. So knowing where their security is, they have decided that they want to move back.
4: All right. So, Rob, you mentioned that money may be a motivator in this move. So what will they do? How will they make money? Do they even need to make money at this point?
14: Yeah, let's be honest. The American dream did not work for them. They wanted half in, half out. And the Queen said no. They came to America hoping to make hundreds of millions of dollars. And it just didn't work. Her podcast failed pretty fast. Her Netflix deal didn't do so well. Now her jam collection, her lifestyle brand is not doing so well. So I think one of the reasons they are going back is definitely financial. Had they made all the money they wanted here, I doubt they would be going. Where they're going to make money in Britain is from the royal family. If they can get back in with the family, all their bills will be paid, all their costs will be covered. So it's going to be very tricky here. She's going to continue doing her lifestyle brand. He's going to double down with his charities, which are great, but they don't pay them any money. Do they need money? If they continue to live in America, yes, they do. They're paying their mortgage. They're paying their bills. If they move back to London, I would guess the king will pick up that tab.
4: All right. So, Rob, last question for you here. You kind of talked about some of the reaction by the royals themselves. And we know there's always a lot of interest here in the States when it comes to the royals. But what about everyday Brits? They're everyday people on the other side of the pond. Any reaction from that side of the water?
14: It's not good. It's really not good. They accuse Britain, an entire country, of being racist. We saw that Oprah interview. We've read the book. This is going to be really, really difficult. Now, what often happens in these situations is they often blame the wife. We saw that when the Beatles broke up. It was Yoko Ono's fault. And that's not always the truth. In fact, that is never the truth. It is two people here. So I think what's going to happen, and we've seen this already, is that the Brits are going to accept Harry. They're going to remember that little boy who walked behind Princess Diana's coffin. There's still some real emotion about Harry. They're going to put all their blame on Meghan, and that is what the problem is going to be. I just don't see them accepting her, and she tried this once before. It didn't work out. I'm not sure why they think it's going to work out this time.
4: You have such a good point, and I love what you said. Like, it takes two. This is not just two. One person ever. Rob Shooter, host of the Naughty But Nice podcast. Thanks so much. Appreciate it.
14: Good to see you. Good to see you, my friend.
4: Well, still to come, a News Nation exclusive, the fiery East Palestine train derailment and the allegations that toxic test results were hidden from residents to push a multi-million dollar settlement. And IndyCar on the streets of D.C., the first ever race on the National Mall and a Freedom 250 celebration of America.
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11: Now to a News Nation exclusive on a story we've been covering for over 3 years. After the 2023 train derailment in East Palestine, Ohio, and the burning of 5 tank cars full of vinyl chloride, residents were sick almost immediately with rashes, nosebleeds, and respiratory issues. Renowned exposure warnings expert Stephen Petty was hired to come and test the residents' soil for toxins and to analyze all of the other testing being conducted on behalf of the class action attorneys. His test results and analysis, the most comprehensive data set to date, have never been publicly released. But our investigative correspondent, Rich McHugh, obtained those results and spoke exclusively with Petty about his findings. Rich is live there in East Palestine. So, Rich, this is a big deal.
12: Yeah, this is a huge deal, Nicole. I got to say, you know, of all the stories that I've reported on in East Palestine for the past 3 years, I think this is the most important story you're about to hear. You know, Stephen Petty's data paints an alarming picture of the reality in East Palestine today, and none of it has seen the light of day until now. Petty has testified as an expert witness in over 400 cases. He was hired by class action attorneys as their testing expert when they negotiated a $600 million settlement with Norfolk Southern. They did not release Petty's results, even to their own clients. What he found was alarming.
13: Are there carcinogens in the soil in East Palestine?
14: Yes.
13: No doubt about it.
14: No doubt about it.
13: Very high level?
14: Above screening levels, which means you can't walk away from it.
13: So fair for residents to be concerned?
14: Of course.
12: Petty says his testing data and the others he analyzed show they detected dioxins and PAHs, so some of the most carcinogenic compounds on the planet, at extremely elevated levels, above cancer screening levels set by the EPA.
14: Somewhere between 50 and 70% of the data points, whether they be for dioxins or for PAHs, exceeded screening levels.
13: Cancer screening levels?
14: Cancer screening levels. You have to do something. You have to do further analysis to see what needs to be done from a remediation standpoint, and you also have to do further analysis to determine what it means for people in that environment. We can't just walk away from those results. There is a problem there.
12: And it's not just Stephen Petty, Nicole. Independent testing expert Scott Smith was here at testing, found dioxins and PAHs, and Petty says his data lines up exactly with Scott Smith's. They're both the same.
11: All right, so Rich, what are residents there telling you?
12: Well, they're saying this is not what the class action attorneys told them and going into this settlement that they completely downplayed the results to them about Stephen Petty's results. Take a look.
10: My first impressions when I seen Stephen Petty's results was, this is fraudulent, this is concealment, this is manipulation.
12: Now, there is so much more to this. The residents are in court. They're trying to get out of the $600 million settlement. They say these class action attorneys withheld this data, these health risks, Stephen Petty's data, and they want out. And they're saying this is fraud on them. We're going to have the full story tonight on Elizabeth Vargas Reports.
11: All right, Rich McHugh live for us there in East Palestine. Thank you. And as Rich said, you can hear his full report tonight on Elizabeth Vargas Reports. That's at 7 p.m. Eastern. Still to come, officers serving an arrest warrant getting a very big shock when that deck dropped out right under their feet.
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29: Did you know that for 80 years, Paralyzed Veterans of America has been a lifeline for our nation's veterans with spinal cord injuries and diseases like MS and ALS, and all people with disabilities? 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

0: D.C. was eliminated, along with Atlanta. The winning city will likely be announced by the end of the year. Republicans have already announced Houston as the site of the 2028 RNC.
1: It is going to be the great American road trip. There's nothing more Americana than a road trip, right?
2: A road trip to see America is a civic adventure.
3: You get to experience the cultures, not just at the destination, but along the way.
0: On Transportation Secretary Sean Duffy taking America on a road trip with his family, debuting a brand new series on YouTube. The series highlights some of America's most popular travel spots and the importance of family. In one episode, Secretary Duffy talks to his daughter about her interest in attending Harvard, saying he has concerns the school doesn't align with their family's values.
3: If I send you there, I think what happens is they have professionalized, figuring out how they can take good young girls like you and I think corrupt their minds.
4: You don't have to believe what I believe. You don't have to have the political viewpoints that I have. But I do think it's important that you make those choices for yourself and you have a fair representation of what they are. And I don't think the Harvards of the world give you that kind of well-rounded picture.
5: But I went to an extremely conservative school in high school, and I'm part of an extremely conservative family. And then if I go to a liberal setting, that's a way more rounded education than if I go to a conservative high school and then go to a conservative college. That's just being kind of one-sided anyways.
4: But they're so good at it. You'll see young people go to a conservative school with a conservative family, and they get perverted and contorted.
0: Well, later in this episode, Duffy and his family tour Harvard's campus, meeting with the campus chaplain about the university's Catholic culture, telling his daughter he was, quote, surprised by the Christian community. In the meantime, Erica Kirk sending a message to college students as the new school year starts. Don't back down and carry forward Charlie Kirk's movement. It's now been nearly a year since her late husband was shot and killed at a college campus event, TPUSA event. Erica says Charlie wanted the conversation, the debate, and wanted to be challenged and asked the hard questions. She also thanked the students who've supported her over the past year, saying being around them makes her feel her husband's presence. It's still to come, the first ever Freedom 250 Grand Prix race in D.C. takes off this weekend. The high-speed chase gearing up on the National Mall. And the dirt bike rider that led L.A. police on a wild high-speed chase.
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1: From hard hats to the high court, I'm Blake Berman, host of The Hill on News Nation. President Trump showing off the brand new helipad on the south lawn of the White House, where presidents use Marine One to take off and land. It's part of a larger overhaul of the White House, which also includes the much talked about new ballroom and an underground military complex. The Supreme Court is weighing a lower court decision ordering a halt to above ground construction at the White House. That order requires all work to stop by Friday. That decision, part of a lawsuit filed by the National Trust for Historic Preservation. The president hitting back at the case.
2: And it's a lawsuit that should have never been even allowed to be brought, but hopefully we'll do very well with it.
1: The administration argues the project is needed for national security reasons, but the plaintiffs say the construction exceeds executive authority. I'm Blake Berman, and this is the News Nation Political Minute.
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4: Your news now in 90 seconds. Body cam video capturing the moment a second story deck collapses, sending 9 U.S. Marshals tumbling to the ground. It happened last month in central Missouri as authorities were looking for a man wanted for failing to register as a sex offender. He wasn't home at the time, but was later taken into custody. 7 officers were injured in that fall. A pilot forced to make an emergency landing at an Ohio airport after the plane's front landing gear got stuck in the upright position. The plane circled the Akron-Canton airport multiple times before going in for the landing Tuesday. No one on board was hurt. Officials say it's rare for just one part of the landing gear to fail like it did here. A dirt bike rider taking police on an erratic high-speed chase through the Los Angeles area. The chase began near Dodger Stadium, and police say during the pursuit, the rider was using his phone and even drove into a park where kids were playing soccer. He eventually ditched the bike and fled on foot, but was caught a short time later hiding in a garbage bin. And an Amazon delivery drone dropping off a package for a Texas customer in a very inconvenient spot, her swimming pool. Lindsay Austin capturing the off-target drop on video this week after hearing the drone buzzing outside. She says she was shocked and probably won't be using drone delivery anymore. This happened just 2 days before Amazon announced it will be expanding Prime Air to reach almost 500 cities and metro areas by the end of this year. And that's your news now in 90 seconds.
5: An airplane pilot is dead after a midair collision with a helicopter in rural Pennsylvania. 2 state troopers were on board that chopper. They were injured but expected to recover. Police say the collision happened as the helicopter was doing training exercises at a small airport yesterday. While it was hovering over the runway, a Cessna approached from behind and hit the helicopter, sending both crashing to the ground. The FAA and NTSB are now investigating. And the DEA is now joining the investigation into the death of actress Hayden Panettiere. The 36-year-old died Sunday after going into cardiac arrest. The cause of death still under review, but police say there were no signs of foul play. Audio from a 911 call references an overdose. Panettiere had spoken openly about her struggles with drugs and alcohol in the past. Former acting DEA Administrator Derek Maul says it shines light on a much bigger crisis playing out all across the country.
6: I mean, we need to get help for these people that are addicted. It's real simple. We have to have a sense of urgency on all these demand issues, as mental illness, as depression, anxiety, and all these other psychological kind of issues are coming up. People need help, okay? They're turning to drugs for help. That's the bottom line.
5: Well, Hayden's on and off again boyfriend Brian Hickerson was there at the time of her death. There are reports police responded to his home this week on an unrelated call. A Welcome back to News Nation Live. I'm Nicole Burley in Chicago. We are just days away from the first ever IndyCar race on our national mall. It's the Freedom 250 Grand Prix celebrating America's big birthday. And News Nation's Joe Khalil is live in our nation's capital with all the details, Joe.
7: Yeah, I have never seen Washington, D.C. streets look quite like they look right now. This is obviously in preparation for that historic Indy race that's going to happen over the course of the next couple of days, Saturday and Sunday being the highlight. Today's the unofficial beginning of the events because we've got some of the racers that are doing a little press conference and the First Lady is going to be speaking a little bit later in relation to this. But take a look here. This is Pennsylvania Avenue, the historic road that leads all the way to the White House. It has been transformed into what now looks like a racetrack. And effectively, that is what this is. Just underneath us here, you see the IndyCar Series logo. This is actually going to be where the pit stops are. This is the pit lane underneath a bridge that they have set up over Pennsylvania Avenue. And let's come along this way, too. We'll just give you an idea. Excuse me, sir. Apologies. So this is obviously the sort of historic view of Capitol Hill. Personally, my favorite view of it from Pennsylvania Avenue. But again, the racetrack has been transformed. And that's what makes this so unique. You know, all around us here are monuments and museums. Just over my shoulder, what you can't really see is the National Archives and the National Art Gallery. Not used to being the setting of a race like this, where you're going to have cars that are driving anywhere from 180 to 200 miles an hour. But you're going to have a few dozen cars doing exactly that on Saturday for the qualifying races and then on Sunday for the main event here. Now, I did fact check this. The speed limit normally down Pennsylvania Avenue, which we've driven down quite a bit, is 25 miles an hour. So to have these cars going 180 to 200 certainly is going to be something to see. Again, part of the larger Freedom 250 celebration over the course of the last few weeks. This one's certainly unique. So just a couple of facts here. 147 laps, 250 miles. These cars are going to be going all throughout the nation's capital, which will be the second longest race that the IndyCar Series has ever done. And again, both Saturday and Sunday, you're going to see racing here. So it looks like half the raceway is done. It also, in some parts of this area, looks a bit like a big construction site around the National Mall, Nicole. But they are certainly gearing up, and it is looking like a very unique event, and I think that's putting it mildly here.
5: Absolutely. All right. So, Joe, this is an official IndyCar-sanctioned race, but President Trump, we know, has certainly been involved from the start. What do we know about his participation?
7: Yeah, he has, and this is something the White House has been pushing for quite some time. We know that the president is, at the very least, going to be here on Sunday. We've been asking questions about whether or not he may be doing the honorary drive-through to open the race. We know that the First Lady is also going to be there. And the First Lady speaking in a little while here, she's going to be announcing what is a scholarship fund for a cause that she has championed, which is foster youth in the United States. And that is going to be announced sort of in conjunction with this event as well. So both President Trump and the First Lady directly involved in the ceremonies and the events again today, which we're calling it the unofficial beginning of this series. And then also on Sunday, which will be the main event of the races that are coming through the nation's capital here.
5: All right, Joe Khalil, live for us there in D.C. Thank you. Well, in the meantime, we are following breaking news. News Nation learning federal agents seized electronic devices from former Congressman Eric Swalwell and searched his Washington, D.C. home amid an ongoing sexual assault investigation. Swalwell resigned from Congress and dropped his California gubernatorial bid in April after accusations from several women, but Swalwell has denied those accusations. Correspondent Libby Dean is live at the White House following it. Also, Libby, what more do we know?
8: Nicole, we're learning federal agents intercepted the former representative Eric Swalwell Saturday night at San Francisco International Airport. And when they intercepted him, they seized electronic devices from him, didn't arrest him, though. On Sunday morning, agents also went to his home here in Washington, D.C., where they conducted a raid. Now, we're told both of those actions, both what happened at the airport and the Washington, D.C. home, and the seizure of those electronic devices, that all part of this ongoing investigation.

0: into those sexual assault allegations involving Swalwell. And this is all according to a law enforcement source who is familiar with this investigation that I spoke to earlier today. Now, right now, we don't know exactly what investigators were looking for on those electronic devices, but the fact that these agents are seizing those devices, searching the former congressman's home, that suggests these investigators are actively trying to gather evidence, and clearly there might be something on those devices they're in search of. There are currently, though, multiple law enforcement inquiries surrounding those allegations against Eric Swalwell, one of those being this federal investigation into the sexual assault allegations tied to this latest raid and seizure of devices, but also this separate New York investigation tied to an alleged 2024 incident of alleged sexual assault. There was also a previously and now closed FBI in-house ethics investigation into Swalwell's relationship with suspected Chinese operative Christine Fang. That case has been back in the spotlight recently because we got these newly released FBI records that revealed Swalwell told FBI investigators that he had a physical relationship with Fang on several occasions. Now, of course, Swalwell served for over a decade in Congress, and he resigned back in April after multiple women publicly accused him of that sexual misconduct. These are allegations that he has vehemently denied, Nicole, and so far we haven't heard from Swalwell following the raid on his home, and we have reached out to his attorneys.
1: Yep, Nicole. And we know that investigation continues. All right, Libby, thank you. Well, meantime, as soaring home prices push buyers to search for more affordable options, policymakers and developers in the industry are giving manufactured housing a second look. Factory-built homes, once off-limits in entire cities and towns and otherwise relegated to trailer parks and rural areas, are now popping up in suburban neighborhoods all across the country. And in many cases, these are not your grandparents' manufactured homes, with plenty of places turning to higher-quality, factory-built houses that more closely resemble on-site builds. So joining us now to talk about it is business reporter at The Washington Post, Julie Weil, who recently penned an article on this very topic. Julie, thank you so much for your time. So I think it's fair to say manufactured homes have long been stigmatized. Talk about the biggest reason that is changing.
2: Well, there are things from business perspective, from policy perspective, a lot of factors coming together to try to boost the manufactured home industry. There was just a major federal housing law that was passed last month, and there's a whole section of that law devoted to manufactured housing. There are also a number of states that are trying to do away with some of the zoning that has kept manufactured housing out of most neighborhoods. Right now, if you want to put a factory-built house somewhere, oftentimes your only option is a trailer park or a rural piece of property. And now Virginia and Idaho just passed laws that said anywhere you can build a site-built home, you by right can build a manufactured home. And that is, as you can see on this map, that is really opening doors for people to put them in a lot more places, including fairly typical suburban subdivisions.
1: All right, so Julie, what type of income brackets are considering or actually opting for manufactured homes right now?
2: Right. They've always been thought of as a lower income option, and they certainly are. But what we're seeing with some of these neighborhood ones that aren't necessarily trailer parks, they look like suburban subdivisions, they're aiming for people who are trying to afford a starter home or people who are downsizing from a bigger home and they want something that's on a single story. These are people who, you know, they're middle class Americans and they are struggling with how high home prices have gotten lately. As we know, prices have soared. And they're looking for something that is a cheaper option. And these companies are making things that are really nice. The quality is much, much higher than it used to be.
1: All right. So, Julie, kind of talk about when did this shift in who is interested in these manufactured homes? When did this shift start happening?
2: This is really recent. It's been something that the industry has been trying to make happen for quite a while. You'll hear these people saying manufactured housing is about to be the way of the future if you look back really for a decade or more. But the home price spike that we saw in 2021, 2022, where prices just went through the roof in most cities in the country, that's what really put the pressure on and had people looking for other solutions.
1: All right, so talk about quality. I mean, is there a significant difference in durability, in longevity?
2: It depends what you buy. If you buy a manufactured home right now from the top three manufacturers, which are really big companies that really know what they're doing in their factories, if you buy from them, especially if you opt for maybe the nicer finishes, you can get something a little bit pricier, but not as pricey as a site-built home. you can get something very nice. You can also still buy something that looks like your typical trailer park, not energy efficient, not particularly safe. There's a range.
1: Okay, I would like to bring back up the graphic we were just looking at, because my eyes popped out a little bit. It's cost of manufactured versus site-built homes on average there, $123,000 versus $406,000. Huge price point difference there, Julie. Last question for you. I mean, what do you think this shift says not only about the housing market, but potentially about America's economy overall?
2: Well, one thing that's happening in the economy overall is that housing has become this major pain point, and there's a search for solutions, and that often comes back to zoning, is that these houses aren't getting built because they're not allowed to be built. And there's this push all over the country to look for ways to change the zoning to get more housing built. And this is just one of those many things that cities and towns are doing because housing has become such an economic pain point.
1: All right. Washington Post business reporter Julie Weil, thank you so much for your time.
2: Thank you.
1: Well, still ahead, the judge in the Lindsey Clancy trial sends the jury home early for the second day in a row. And a New York woman goes missing in Las Vegas while her family is now receiving mysterious messages and fears she is being held captive.
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16: Like a superstar. People gravitate towards her. She lights up any room she walks in. This is not like her to just go missing. You know, she has a family that loves her, cares about her.
1: A desperate family searching for a missing grandmother who vanished during a trip to Las Vegas 2 weeks ago. 63-year-old Alyssa Goods was last seen August 8th, leaving her friend's home to head to a CVS store. But when the Brooklyn woman did not return, her friend grew concerned and reported her missing to police. And days after she was last seen, her family on the East Coast began receiving bizarre messages, messages demanding money in Bitcoin. News Nation's Jessica Cartelia is covering this multi-state investigation, joins us live from New York. Jessica, what is the latest at this point on this investigation?
19: Right. Well, certainly raising red flags, Nicole. She's been missing for about 2 weeks. You mentioned she's 63 years old. She went to Las Vegas to visit a close girlfriend, and now her family started getting those strange demands on her cell phone that were popping up from her own number, right? So it was like somebody was texting them from her phone. She flew out, as I mentioned, to visit that close friend. But on August 8th, she left an apartment to catch a bus to a pharmacy, and then she never made it back. So when calls to her phone started to go straight to voicemail, her family called Las Vegas police to file a missing persons report. But then just a couple days later, things took that turn. Her family started getting those text messages from her phone asking for payments that were in Bitcoin as well as gas money. And that specifically raised a lot of red flags because her family says, first of all, she doesn't drive, she doesn't own a car, and she didn't rent one out in Las Vegas. And whoever was texting claimed that their credit cards weren't working at a gas station. And then every time relatives started to ask the sender to pick up the phone and call them as opposed to texting, the person on the other end put it off or change the subject completely.
16: I said, hey, could you call me back? Something happened to mommy, it's an emergency. And I kind of went on and on trying to get the person to actually call me, but they kept, you know, putting it off.
19: Now our family thinks again that somebody has her phone, they may have abducted her. They are on the ground in Las Vegas currently. They're handing out flyers and pleading for anyone with information to please come forward before it's too late. But Nicole, Metro Police say that this remains a very active investigation.
1: Absolutely. All right, Jessica, thank you. Well, still ahead, Ashley Banfield will join me to discuss the latest in the Lindsay Clancy trial after jurors were sent home early for a second day. And some fed up residents say L.A. is overrun with chaos and crime stemming from homeless encampments. Now they are taking matters into their own hands.
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1: Is described by some as a, quote, war zone of homelessness in California's exclusive Venice Beach neighborhood. And now some residents are taking matters into their own hands, tasking a group of former gang members to keep the peace in this beachside community. National correspondent Nancy Liu is live in Los Angeles with the details. So, Nancy, what is going on in Venice Beach?
15: It's changing here, Nicole. Venice, though, is hardly free of crime or homeless people, but things are improved in this community, which is famous for, of course, Muscle Beach and a very bohemian California vibe. Along the boardwalk and waterfront these days, there are far fewer homeless tents, and residents and visitors no longer have to zigzag through as many questionable people and sites, which is also the case along Abbot Kinney, the nearby boulevard known for trendy fashion and food. All over Venice, there are literal signs of the changing times. The badge of Ghost Town Consultants. This is a unique layer of security that's helped residents to take back parts of their neighborhood. Hundreds of businesses and residents here are paying up to $300 a month for the extra enforcement. The Ghost Town staff includes former gang members, people who know these streets well, such as Bobby Luna on the left here, a recovering addict who grew up in Venice.
26: There's nobody better. I feel safe with them, and they know the lay of the land. And they have a rare ability to deal with, you know, tricky characters, to be kind and respectful, but also like, time to leave, guys. We got our Venice back because of Bobby and Ghost Town. And that's a really big deal because we didn't have it for a while, and it was a scary time for people.
15: The improvement is clear during and right after the pandemic. Venice became a sea of homeless tents with rampant drug activity and criminal behavior among a high number of addicts and the mentally unstable. City sweeps and targeted programs have helped to clear many encampments, but the constant returns and pop-ups are the targets of Ghost Town. Private security is common in many Los Angeles neighborhoods since LAPD is understaffed. In a recent interview, the police chief said the department has a uniform force of about 8,500 far below his estimation of a need for more than 12,000. Nicole?
1: All right, so Nancy, what can you tell us about the stats when it comes to crime in the area?
15: Well, I don't live far from here, and I can tell you that Venice still has considerably higher crime rates than the national average. My husband had his bike stolen around here about a year ago. There are persistent property thefts and break-ins. Residents of a South Venice neighborhood, they're about to hire Ghost Town to cover their few blocks.
6: We've got a church, we've got two schools, we've got a preschool and a high school around here, and so we really don't have a choice. You know, my daughter walks to school every day. She has to cross the street at certain areas just to avoid these different encampments.
15: Now, Venice residents tell me they love the grit of this area, and most don't expect homelessness or crime to go away anytime soon, but they do welcome the improvement brought on by Ghost Town. Nicole?
1: All right, Nancy Liu, live for us there in California. Thank you. Well, meantime, jurors dismissed early for a second day in a row in Lindsay Clancy's murder trial. She's the Massachusetts mother accused in the strangling deaths of her three young children. The defense says Clancy committed the murders while suffering from postpartum psychosis, but prosecutors claim she planned the killings. Senior national correspondent Laura Engel has been following this case. So, Laura, another short day for the jury.
7: Yeah, we were expecting another full day, but in fact, we had a very short day. Court is officially wrapped up for the day, Nicole, after only about 1 hour of testimony. The judge is still alluding to what he's calling unforeseen circumstances that he mentioned yesterday and is asking the jury not to let the interruption influence their thoughts on the case. But what is going on behind the scenes? We still don't know. Court began about an hour late today. People in the courtroom say before the testimony began, each juror had to go up to the judge and they were asked a question under oath. When cameras then were rolling, the judge asked the jury questions publicly. Here's what it sounded like.
8: Has any member of the jury read, seen, heard, or overheard anything from any source about any aspect of this case that would affect your ability to be fair and impartial as a juror?
7: So are there concerns about something that the jurors are hearing? We just don't know. But as you heard by the judge, Nicole, all of the jurors answered no to those questions about being impartial. But it's unclear if this is all part of that unforeseen circumstances. So we're still waiting on word on that. The jurors also heard testimony from one defense witness before the judge sent them home until tomorrow. Nicole.
1: All right. So, Laura, walk us through today's testimony.
7: Yeah, you know, the defense called a woman named Sheila Kavanaugh this morning. She was Clancy's chaplain at the hospital when she was at the hospital and later in rehab. Kavanaugh first met Lindsay shortly after the killings in January of 2023. So we heard about what was going on in those initial days and weeks. The first thing Clancy told her, she said, was that she was glad her children are safe. Kavanaugh says she told Clancy that her children are safe. They're in heaven with God, and the two prayed for them together. Now, her testimony focused on what she says Clancy told her about hearing male voices commanding her to kill her children. The prosecution challenged those statements, asking the chaplain why the voices don't appear in her notes. Take a listen to the back and forth.
9: And you never once wrote about any of it in any of your very detailed notes, correct?
10: Well, chaplain notes are not verbatim transcripts of patient conversations. I'm not there to evaluate the patient. I'm there to bear witness to their suffering.
9: Okay, but the question was, you did not document those statements in your notes, correct?
10: Correct.
7: All right. Also happening at the courthouse today, something that has caught everyone's eye. Hundreds of Clancy's supporters, mostly women, had gathered outside the Plymouth courthouse, all wearing pink and holding hands in a show of support. It's unclear if Lindsay Clancy has seen these women as she has been transported back and forth to the court. But the judge and attorneys have now started to turn their attention to what could be one of the final steps before this case goes to the jury, discussing the instructions that jurors will receive before deliberations. Closing arguments are expected as early as next week. Nicole?
1: All right. Laura Engel with the very latest. Thank you. All right, so I'd like to welcome in now Drop Dead Series podcast host and News Nation contributor, Ashley Banfield. Ashley, always so great to talk to you. So the judge adjourning again, unexpectedly, the second day in a row. What is going on here?
12: Well, you know what? I'm always thankful when that happens, because clearly they're being careful. I think one of the things that judges are always mindful of is protecting the record, protecting the process, because nobody wants to do a do-over. Nobody wants to give sort of any

0: window for an appeal. So there might be some things that the judge just wants to nail down and is taking his time at this point. I'm not the least bit worried about it. I know that the justice will continue into next week. And that's what I'm really looking forward to, these closings. You know, cases can be won or lost in closings.
1: All right. So prosecutors have hammered home the point that while Clancy was telling family members she was having disturbing thoughts of harming herself, of harming the kids, she never told them before the murders about the voices, apparently only telling the chaplain. What kind of impact do you think the chaplain's testimony could have?
0: I think it's super important to take all of these pieces as silos and then remember that there will be a narrative that both the prosecution and the defense will offer these jurors in closings. That's why I say it's so important to leave them with the thread that goes through your argument. And I think you could say the chaplain cuts both ways. Okay, she didn't write it in her notes, but she also said, I'm not there as a stenographer. I'm there to offer support. And the other thing is, Nicole, and I think this is so critical, her lawyers have got to do one thing and one thing only, and that is tell this jury that you can come into psychosis and go out of psychosis and into psychosis and out of psychosis. And you can't expect normal behavior at any point along that continuum. And so that will give them the reasonable notion that, okay, so she can be normal at times and then be plunged into this insanity, because that's what they have to determine at the moment that those killings happened. Was she in that psychosis? Let's not talk about 20 minutes before, 20 minutes after. It's in that moment. And so I hope that they know their science enough. I hope that they've done their homework enough. I hope that the doctors they've presented have done their homework, because it's not fair not to offer all of the science in this kind of case.
1: Yeah, you bring such a good point up there. So we've also learned that for over 4 months, she was on more than 13 different psychiatric medications. The psychologist who evaluated her testified she's not heard the voices since the murders. I just want to listen to some of that.
2: My opinion is that she did have indeed a mental disease or a defect. That's a legal construct, not a DSM-5 one, but she had bipolar disorder with postpartum psychoses. In addition, she was unable to conform her behaviors to the rule of law, and she had no appreciation for the wrongfulness of her act.
1: All right, so Ashley, we know jurors can interpret this however they will, but it could be said that she's now being properly medicated. Prosecutors, of course, you know, are seeming to imply she was making it all up. What do you make of all of this?
0: Well, can I just say that that witness is a golden witness for the defense, because I heard two things loud and clear. Number one, she couldn't tell the difference between right and wrong, and she couldn't appreciate, she had no appreciation for the nature of her the consequences of her actions. Those are kind of the standards you have to meet to hit insanity. And this guy's like a pro. I'd hire him for any defendant at this point, listening to him on the stand, because he made it very clear. And I think in the closings, Lindsay's lawyers will quote him word for word on that clip that you just ran. She didn't understand the difference between right and wrong, and she couldn't appreciate the consequences of her actions. That's it. That's what you have to prove.
1: All right. So there was also a hearing without the jury on a witness the defense wanted to call. Emily Thorndike worked at the psychiatric hospital where Clancy checked herself in. Thorndike posting this video on TikTok after watching Clancy's ex-husband testify. Let's listen to that.
3: There's a reason that the doctors who are there during the week are only assigned 4 to 5 patients, because you cannot spend a long amount of time as a doctor with 23 different patients. So the job of the weekend doctor, as we call them, the holiday doctor, is literally to just go quickly check in with every patient. It is not a lengthy meeting.
1: All right, Ashley. So Thorndike told the court that the hospital discouraged doctors and staff from meeting with patients longer than 20 minutes. Do you believe this is, again, raising real questions about the level of care Clancy may or may not have received?
0: Yeah, I've had tons of questions all the way along ever since I covered Andrea Yates. And I feel that we've come a long way, baby, but nowhere near far enough in treating, understanding postpartum illness. And I call it illness because there is a broad spectrum of illnesses that come into play here. And for anybody who calls it the baby blues, shame on you. It is not the baby blues, period, end of story. It's offensive. It's your grandfather's term. It's not the baby blues. It can be horrendous. And I feel like that person hit the nail on the head. The system is taxed and it is not always doing its best. And I think she was failed by the system. I think she was failed by a lot of us because we don't understand it enough yet, or at least as a community, as a flock, we haven't appreciated just how dangerous it can be. Nicole, all I needed to hear was that this young woman had suicidal thoughts and was afraid of harming her children and had three young children under the age of five at home. Three, under the age of five. Why is she still doing telemedicine? Why isn't that telemedicine doctor saying, oh, sister, you have to come in. I need to see you in person. There is the failure. There is the failure for not recognizing that this stuff is serious. And she tried, and so did Patrick, and everybody failed her.
1: And we know that Lindsay has had several outbursts during the trial, including, of course, when the photos of the autopsies were shown. But let's just listen to some of that.
4: What about injuries?
5: All right, counsel, could... We're going to take a break this time, all right?
1: And like I said, that's just one of several. Do you think that is likely impacting the jury?
0: Oh, my God, yeah. And you can't unring that bell. And that's actually the term that a judge will often use. Oh, we can't unring that bell, but jurors will dismiss. Sure, dismiss my gut. Dismiss what I just saw with my own eyes. This is a woman who's broken. And look, Andrea Yates was catatonic during her trial, and the first jury convicted her and the second one didn't. So it really just all depends on what the reasonableness of each of those jurors is going to be when it comes to making these decisions. But yeah, that's the kind of thing that you can't unsee, you can't unhear. But I will say this, Nicole, I really wish that they played the 911 call made by Patrick. My understanding is that Patrick made the effort to have that suppressed. I get it. It's very personal. It was guttural. It was horrific. But I think everybody out there in the internet land needs to hear it, because if the conspiracy theorists out there think that Patrick is somehow involved, all they need to do is hear that call. And I think they'll be disabused of that pretty damn quick. And yet we don't get to hear it publicly.
1: Ashley, last question for you. Why do you think this case has truly struck such a nerve with so many people all across the country?
0: Well, I was so amazed when Laura just put those videos up of the supporters out in front of the courthouse wearing pink. I was actually really surprised because the internet has been just so mean. And here these women are saying, I get it. I'm here with you. I think we need to be louder about this issue. I think we need to save more kids, more people, from this illness. And it is an illness. For instance, Nicole, I know that you've suffered with a medical illness. And I feel like if I walked into a doctor's office and I said, I think I might have cancer. And they said, I think you just, it's in your head. Or, you know what, let's just visit via telemedicine. We would be outraged. This is the same thing. It is a serious illness and it can kill. We should treat it that way.
1: Ashley Banfield, host of the Drop Dead Series podcast on YouTube, wherever you get your podcasts. Ashley, as always, thank you so much for your insight.
0: I'm so glad to see you. You look gorgeous. I love you to bits, and I'm so glad we're together.
1: You are the very best, Ashley. Thank you. Well, after the break, President Trump issues new threats to Iran, this time taking aim at their economy. And a News Nation exclusive, allegations that toxic test results were hidden from residents after the fiery East Palestine train derailment, all to push a multi-million dollar settlement.
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9: President Trump making new threats against Iran, but not about military action, instead vowing a, quote, economic D-Day against them and any other country that does business with Iran, saying this would be the most crushing economic operation ever taken. Right now, it's unclear just what that could entail, but Iran's leaders are brushing off the threats, saying they would only, quote, bring more failures. International correspondent Robert Sherman is live in Qatar. So, Robert, how far-reaching is the president's economic threat?
10: Well, it takes a different tact here, Nicole, ratcheting up the economic pressure not just directly against Iran, but by going after trade partners to continue to squeeze Iran financially. This is the way that the president framed it here, saying any country that allows its financial institutions, businesses, airports, or government entities to provide any type of lifeline to Iran will itself face tremendous economic consequences. Oil smuggling, swap lines, cash transfers, exchange houses, ship registries, front companies. It all needs to stop now. You know who you are. This will be an economic D-Day, and we need all of our allies to stand with the United States of America to isolate and defeat the Iran threat. So that means that it's going from just the U.S. naval blockade, which has been stopping Iranian ships from going in or out of their ports, to going to many of Iran's trade partners. We already heard from the UAE this week, which has cut off trade with Iran. That is significant because that is a country that has ports inside of the naval blockade that Iran can no longer trade with. But Iran, in steadfast defiance today, saying we are watching your every move. Any further mistake or miscalculation will carry consequences far greater than before. End your presence in the region immediately before it is too late, and accept Iran's new regional order. Meanwhile, something else to note here is that Central Command sharing this photo of the USS George Washington, which has entered the Middle East, the Central Command region of responsibility. It was transiting the Arabian Sea here in this photo, It's expected to replace the USS Abraham Lincoln, as the Pentagon has said they're prepared to hold the blockade indefinitely. Nicole.
9: All right. So, Robert, what can you tell us about an incident involving a ship off the coast of Yemen?
10: Yeah, this is an alert that came down here today, and now we've gotten confirmation from British maritime officials. This happened off of the coast of Yemen, and this was a hijacking. They said that it was confirmed that six people boarded this ship. They're now taking it back to Somalia. If that sounds familiar, this topped out, this issue of Somalian pirates topped out around 2010, 2012. Hasn't been an issue for the last decade. Well, it relates to the situation in the Middle East. With so many resources that have been reallocated to the situation with Iran, you started to see a resurgence of Somalian piracy in the region, which adds to those concerns about global oil markets and the impacts that could be felt. Nicole.
9: All right. Robert Sherman in Qatar. Thank you. Well, meantime, South Korea's military says North Korea has launched about 10 short-range ballistic missiles into the Sea of Japan. It's happening just days after another ballistic launch in the same area. President Trump said this at the White House Wednesday, just hours before this latest launch.
11: I felt that to do a massive, we were doing a massive war exercise. I thought that was very insulting to somebody that, frankly, has been, during my term at least, very well behaved.
9: Well, this all comes as the North dismisses President Trump's decision to scale back military drills with South Korea. Pyongyang has maintained a steady cycle of ballistic missile tests in recent years, despite U.S. and international condemnation. After the break, a 19-year-old accused of murdering his alleged 42-year-old lover. What more we are now learning about the victim.
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1: To fatally stabbing a Virginia woman, then setting her body on fire after a jogger found the body of 42-year-old Carmen Pouche earlier this week. Police arresting and charging 19-year-old Alexis Campos, who federal authorities say is in the country illegally. Senior border correspondent Allie Bradley is live with the very latest. So, Allie, what else do we know at this point?
2: Yeah, so as you mentioned there, Nicole, that 19-year-old, he's from El Salvador. He's accused of repeatedly stabbing that Virginia mother to death and then attempting to set her body on fire. And as you said, he is in the country illegally, according to the Department of Homeland Security. Now, Fairfax County Police say Alexis Antonio Cedillos Campos, who is being charged with second-degree murder, is now providing what investigators describe as a full confession into what happened. Police say 42-year-old Carmen Lizette Pouche, who leaves behind a 3-year-old daughter, worked with Cedillos Campos at a restaurant. Investigators say the two had an intimate relationship. Investigators say the night of the murder, Cedillos Campos left that restaurant with a fixed-blade knife taken from the business, latex gloves, and a water bottle. Police say he dumped out his water, he siphoned gasoline from his motorcycle, and filled that bottle with the fuel. Investigators believe the two met at Difficult Run Park in Great Falls, where police say Cedillos Campos repeatedly stabbed Pouche. Detectives believe that Pouche was in the driver's seat of her Honda Civic during the stabbing. Police say Cedillos Campos then doused her with gasoline and attempted to set her on fire, but was unsuccessful. Her body was found outside of the car early the next morning by a runner who called 911.
3: Our victim, just a word about her, a mother, a loving mother of a three-year-old little girl who took care of her little girl. Certainly no one deserves to be treated the way that our victim was treated, and she was stabbed repeatedly by our 19-year-old killer.
2: Now, police are also investigating another vehicle that may be connected to the case, but say they don't yet know what role, if any, it played. Now, according to state officials, between 250,000 and 260,000 Virginia residents lack status as legal U.S. residents. DHS officials have blamed Governor Abigail Spanberger's so-called sanctuary policies for allowing Virginia to become a, quote, hotbed of crimes committed by immigrants who are in the country illegally. Spanberger signed an executive order that prohibits state and local police officials from cooperating with federal immigration agents and officers. Chief Davis, though, said that Cedillos Campos did not have a prior criminal record with local police. Now, DHS is saying that Cedillos Campos actually crossed into the United States illegally in the El Paso area. He was then subsequently released into the United States. ICE has since lodged a detainer against him. Nicole.
1: All right, Allie Bradley, live for us along the southern border. Thank you. Well, up next, a royal return, why Harry and Meghan say they are moving back across the pond.
4: Rise and shine.
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15: Breaking news out of New York. A woman accused of planning an ISIS-inspired attack on the New York State Capitol is about to make her first court appearance. A federal complaint identifies the woman as 35-year-old Jessica Bowie from Albany. Prosecutors say the woman confirmed over text messages she planned to attack the state capitol building and visited the building grounds five times between July and August. We're following some new developments out of Philadelphia. Investigators say they have now identified the person who terrorized people near City Hall last week while wearing a Chucky-style Halloween mask. Police, along with the U.S. Marshals, are looking for Zamir Hughes. Investigators say Hughes threatened and chased at least half a dozen people, including asking a woman if she was, quote, ready to die. Authorities have issued a warrant for his arrest. The U.S. Marshals now involved because police say Hughes may have left the state. The DEA is now joining the investigation into the death of actress Hayden Panettiere. That 36-year-old died Sunday after going into cardiac arrest. Her cause of death is still under review. Police say there were no signs of foul play. An audio from a 911 call references an overdose. Panettiere had spoken openly about her struggles with drugs and alcohol in the past. Former acting DEA Administrator Derek Mull says it's really shining a light on a much bigger crisis playing out across the country.
16: I mean, we need to get help for these people that are addicted. It's real simple. We have to have a sense of urgency on all these demand issues, as mental illness, as depression, anxiety, and all these other psychological kind of issues are coming up. People need help, okay? They're turning to drugs for help. That's the bottom line.
15: A Panettiere's on and off again boyfriend, Brian Hickerson, was at the residence at the time of her death, and there are reports police responded to his home this week on an unrelated call. The Hawaiian Islands bracing for another onslaught as a new storm system begins to bear down with a 90% chance of becoming a tropical depression over the next few days. While most forecast models show the system staying south of Hawaii, it is still expected to bring moisture and rain to the islands, which are still recovering from the effects of Hurricane Lala, which hit last week.
17: Right now, a News Nation exclusive. Palestine residents still fighting for answers after the toxic train derailment. Were they misled by their own attorneys? The test results they claim they never saw.
18: The multiple people saying they're

0: nothing to see here, are just flat out either lying or wrong.
1: Plus, questions mount after the jury in the Lindsey Clancy trial is sent home early for a second day in a row as the world awaits what's next for the Massachusetts mother accused of killing her three children.
2: She was very anxious and sad. Lindsey was struggling. We were all very concerned.
1: And the high-speed race coming to our nation's capital. The first ever IndyCar race on the National Mall in a Freedom 250 celebration of America.
3: This will be like no other race ever. It'll be one of the most unforgettable racing events the world has ever seen.
4: Thanks for staying with us. I'm Nicole Burley, live in Chicago. We do start this hour in Massachusetts, where in a stunning move, the judge once again sent the jury home early in the Lindsey Clancy trial after a chaplain testified Clancy was hearing a male voice in her head. Lindsey Clancy admits to the strangulation deaths of her three young children in the family home. The 36-year-old says she was suffering from postpartum psychosis, which altered her sense of reality and for which she had been seeking help and treatment.
5: She alluded to having heard a voice, and the voice, according to Lindsey, told her that if she did not follow the command, neither she nor her children would be safe.
4: The case has garnered national attention, particularly from sympathetic women who have gathered outside the courtroom wearing pink in a show of support. NewsNation anchor and senior correspondent Laura Engel is tracking it all, joins us live now. So, Laura, what can we expect next from the judge and the attorneys here?
6: Yeah, you know, court is officially wrapped up early for the day after only about an hour of testimony. So that was kind of a stunning moment. We thought we had a full day to go. The judge still alluding to these unforeseen circumstances that he mentioned yesterday and is asking the jury not to let the interruption influence their thoughts on the case. So we don't know what's going on behind closed doors and what is possibly being said to jurors, but we know that court began about an hour late today. People in the courtroom say before the testimony began this morning, each juror had to go up to the judge and they were asked a question under oath. And then when cameras were rolling once again to get it all on the record, right, the judge asked the jury the questions publicly. And here's what they had to say.
7: Has any member of the jury read, seen, heard, or overheard anything from any source about any aspect of this case that would affect your ability to be fair and impartial as a juror?
6: So it sounds like, you know, there are some concerns as far as jury exposure. We'll have to wait and see if that information becomes public. But as you heard, Nicole, all the jurors answered no to the questions about being impartial. But again, it's unclear if this is all part of those unforeseen circumstances the judge keeps referencing. The jurors also heard testimony from one defense witness before the judge sent them all home until tomorrow morning. Nicole?
4: All right. So, Laura, walk us through today's testimony.
6: Yeah, I would say things got pretty interesting because the defense called Sheila Kavanaugh this morning, and she was who you heard there at the top. She was Clancy's chaplain when she was in the hospital and then later in rehab. Kavanaugh first met Lindsey shortly after the killings in January of 2023. There you see her being sworn in. The first thing Clancy told her was that she was glad her children are safe. Kavanaugh says she told Clancy her children are safe in heaven with God, and then the two prayed together. Her testimony focused on what she says Clancy told her about hearing male voices commanding her to kill her children. We've heard this from other witnesses before. Now we've heard it from the chaplain. The prosecution challenged those statements, asking the chaplain why the talk about the voices didn't appear in her notes. Here's what she said.
8: And you never once wrote about any of it in any of your very detailed notes, correct?
5: Well, chaplain notes are not verbatim transcripts of patient conversations. I'm not there to evaluate the patient. I'm there to bear witness to their suffering.
8: Okay, but the question was, you did not document those statements in your notes, correct?
5: Correct.
6: All right. Also happening at court today, outside at the courthouse, hundreds of Clancy's supporters, mostly women, gathered outside the Plymouth courthouse. You can see there they're wearing pink. They're holding hands in a show of support. The judge and attorneys now turning their attention to what could be one of the final steps before this case goes to the jury, discussing the instructions that jurors will receive before deliberations. And we've got closing arguments expected as early as next week. Right. Nicole.
4: Laura Engel, thank you. We do continue to follow breaking news. News Nation learning federal agents seized electronic devices from former Congressman Eric Swalwell as part of the investigation into sexual assault allegations.
9: When I arrived at his hotel room, I was already incapacitated and I couldn't move my arms or my body. He raped me. And he choked me. And while he was choking me, I lost consciousness.
4: Swalwell resigned from Congress and dropped his California gubernatorial bid in April amid allegations from several women. Swalwell has denied all of the accusations. Correspondent Libby Dean is live at the White House. Libby, what more do we know?
10: This all happened over the weekend, Nicole. Federal agents intercepting the former representative Eric Swalwell on Saturday evening at the San Francisco International Airport. When they intercepted him, they seized electronic devices off of him. Then on Sunday morning, agents also went to Swalwell's home here in Washington, D.C. They conducted a raid, seized more electronic devices. Now, we are told both of those actions, what happened at the airport and Swalwell's Washington, D.C. home. They're part of this ongoing investigation into the sexual assault allegations involving Swalwell, which Swalwell denies. Now, this is all according to a law enforcement source familiar with this case, who I spoke to today. And right now, we don't know exactly what these investigators are looking for on these devices, but the fact that they're seizing them, searching the former congressman's home, that suggests these investigators really actively gathering evidence for this case, potentially against Swalwell. Now, Swalwell served in Congress for more than a decade. He resigned back in April from that post after multiple women publicly accused him of sexual misconduct, allegations he denied.
11: These allegations of sexual assault are flat false. They are absolutely false. They did not happen. They have never happened.
10: And there are currently multiple law enforcement inquiries surrounding allegations against Eric Swalwell, including this federal investigation into sexual assault allegations, the separate New York investigation tied to an alleged 2024 incident of sexual assault. And there was also a previously closed FBI in-house ethics investigation into Swalwell's relationship with a suspected Chinese operative, Christine Fang. That case also back in the spotlight because we got these newly released FBI records revealing Swalwell told FBI investigators that he did indeed have a physical relationship with Fang on several occasions. Now, that is separate from what took place today, or rather over the weekend, this seizure of the phones and the raid on his home. That is tied to the accusations of sexual misconduct, Nicole. At this point, Swalwell remaining silent, and we haven't heard from his attorney either.
4: All right. Libby Dean, live for us there at the White House. Thank you. Google will soon have access to countless emails, calendar information, chats, documents, spreadsheets, and so much more. After winning an auction for the rights to data formerly owned by Spirit Airlines, which ceased operations earlier this year after filing for bankruptcy, Google has agreed to pay $10 million for this information and is planning to use it to improve its products and AI models. So here with us now to help break down exactly what the tech giant is planning to do with all of this data is Axios business reporter Nathan Bomey. Nathan, thank you so much for your time today. First, explain why Google wanted this data specifically and how it will improve their AI models.
12: Well, all the AI companies are under pressure to try to improve their performance by basically acquiring access to data that they can learn from. That's essentially what AI does. It basically reads a lot of information and tries to internalize it and understand how humans communicate. And so they're trying to use these documents to make the AI better.
4: All right. So a court filing, Nathan, claims that this data does not contain any personally identifiable information, but is that guaranteed? Is it possible that down the road, customers will find out, hey, potentially more information was actually included?
12: Yeah, they say that they're going to scrub this data for any personally identifiable information. For example, your frequent flyer number won't be in there and that sort of thing. But I think there are questions about whether people could be identified based on their communication, because the Spirit Airlines documents include emails, for example, that employees sent over many years to each other. And so whether or not that that contains any personal information that someone might have shared on a work network, obviously, I

0: can't say because I haven't seen the data. But you do have, you and I know that people do talk about personal information on work devices.
1: Yeah, all the time. So what happens next here, Nathan? Is this a done deal?
0: It's not done yet because a judge needs to approve it, but this is clearly the superior bid in this bankruptcy auction, and I think it raises further questions in the future about whether this could be a pattern we see with AI companies in bankruptcies, because when a company is liquidating, all of a sudden all their assets are for sale, and we could see AI companies swoop in and try to buy more data like this in the future.
1: Yeah, well, that leads me to my last question. I mean, is this an unusual move? How many companies are using data like this to better help, you know, improve other corporate functions, whether that be AI or something else?
0: I've covered a lot of bankruptcies, and I've never seen a case like this where they've sold data like this to an AI company. But of course, AI is still fairly new in terms of the large language models like ChatGPT and Anthropic. So, I mean, what this shows is how hungry those companies are for data. There's such a feverish competition for companies to get ahead, and they want to learn from any data they can put their hands on. So I think that's, we could see more deals like this in the future.
1: All right. Axios business reporter Nathan Bomey, thanks so much for your time.
0: Glad to do it.
1: Well, coming up, a hearing today to determine if the Texas teen convicted in a deadly stabbing at a high school track meet will get a new trial.
2: Are there carcinogens in the soil in East Palestine?
3: Yes.
2: No doubt about it.
3: No doubt about it.
1: And a News Nation exclusive, the fiery East Palestine train derailment and the allegations that toxic test results were hidden from residents to push a multi-million dollar settlement.
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1: Here's your news now in 90 seconds. Body cam video capturing the moment a second-story deck collapses, sending 9 U.S. Marshals tumbling to the ground. It happened last month in central Missouri, as authorities were looking for a man wanted for failing to register as a sex offender. He wasn't home at the time, but was later taken into custody. 7 officers were injured in that fall. A pilot forced to make an emergency landing at an Ohio airport after the plane's front landing gear got stuck in the upright position. The plane circled the Akron-Canton airport multiple times before going in for the landing Tuesday. No one on board was hurt. Officials say it's rare for just one part of the landing gear to fail like it did here. A dirt bike rider taking police on an erratic high-speed chase through the Los Angeles area. The chase began near Dodger Stadium, and police say during the pursuit, the rider was using his phone and even drove into a park where kids were playing soccer. He eventually ditched the bike and fled on foot, but was caught a short time later hiding in a garbage bin. And an Amazon delivery drone dropping off a package for a Texas customer in a very inconvenient spot, her swimming pool. Lindsay Austin capturing the off-target drop on video this week after hearing the drone buzzing outside. She says she was shocked and probably won't be using drone delivery anymore. This happened just 2 days before Amazon announced it will be expanding Prime Air to reach almost 500 cities and metro areas by the end of this year. And that's your news now in 90 seconds.
20: She's like a superstar. People gravitate towards her. She lights up any room she walks in. This is not like her to just go missing. You know, she has a family that loves her, cares about her.
1: A desperate family searching for a missing grandmother who vanished during a trip to Las Vegas 2 weeks ago. 63-year-old Alyssa Goods was last seen August 8th, leaving her friend's home to head to a CVS store. But when the Brooklyn woman did not return, her friend grew concerned, reported her missing to police. And days after she was last seen, her family on the East Coast began receiving bizarre messages demanding money in Bitcoin. NewsNation's Jessica Cartelia is covering this multi-state investigation, joins us live in New York. So, Jessica, what are investigators and the family saying?
21: So, Nicole, you can imagine that they are incredibly concerned, especially as it's been 2 weeks. That 63-year-old went out to Las Vegas to visit a close friend of hers. On August 8th, as you mentioned, she left her apartment, she hopped on a bus, she went to a CVS store, and then she never made it back. So when calls to her phone went straight to voicemail, her family contacted Las Vegas police to issue a missing persons report. And 2 days later, the case took a pretty dramatic turn. Her family started getting text messages from Goods' phone asking for payments in Bitcoin and gas money. And that raised some serious red flags because she doesn't have a car. She certainly didn't rent one in Las Vegas. She doesn't even drive. And whoever started texting her claimed that their credit cards weren't working at a gas station. Every time relatives reached out and said, give us a call, let's talk, the person on the other end put it off or changed the subject, altogether.
20: I said, hey, could you call me back? Something happened to mommy. It's an emergency. And I kind of went on and on trying to get the person to actually call me. But they kept, you know, putting it off.
21: So now our family's fearing the worst and believes that she could have been abducted and someone has her phone. They're currently in Las Vegas, Nicole, handing out flyers as the police continue to investigate this missing persons case.
1: All right. Jessica Cartelia, live for us there in New York. Jessica, thank you. Let's bring in reporter Aaron Arellano from News Nation's Las Vegas affiliate KLAS. He's been following this story as well. Joins us live. Aaron, thanks for your time. All right. What can you tell us about the area where she was last seen? And then what are you hearing locally, you know, including not only from residents, but from police?
0: Well, that area itself, I mean, where she was trying to walk to that CVS, that's about a 30-minute walk. Her friend said that she was trying to take the bus. Remember, she's a 63-year-old woman. It's hot in Vegas right now. It's in the middle of summer. Now, if I'm not mistaken, the area itself is part of Metro Police's South Central Area Command, and it does cover quite a lot. Harry Reid International Airport is pretty much right there. The University of Nevada, Las Vegas, also right there. Those streets can get pretty congested with traffic and foot traffic, depending on the time of day. When me and my cameraman were out there last Saturday to do the story, there were also a lot of unhoused individuals that kind of line up under those bus stops, especially when it gets so hot out there and they're trying to get some shade. As far as the police go, reached out to them this morning, still waiting to hear back, but I did check in with the family today, and they confirmed that police did do a 20-mile radius search, according to the family, recently, but obviously still no luck and no real updates. I do know that they are going to meet with Metro Police again today.
1: And just to confirm really quickly, so this would not be in like a traditional Vegas touristy type of area?
0: You could go about a mile west and hit the Strip or hit some hotels, but it is a little bit off-center to the south. East where the airport is. But again, there's still easy access to the Strip if you take a few roads over.
1: All right. And then the search continues. All right. Reporter Aaron Arellano from our Las Vegas affiliate, KLAS. Aaron, our thanks to you. All right. Still to come, the fiery East Palestine train derailment and the allegations that toxic test results were hidden from residents. This is a News Nation exclusive. And a royal return, why Harry and Meghan say they are moving back to the U.K.
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2: Now to a News Nation exclusive on a story we've been covering for more than 3 years. After the 2023 train derailment in East Palestine, Ohio, and the burning of five tank cars full of vinyl chloride, residents were sick almost immediately with rashes, nosebleeds, and respiratory issues. Stephen Petty, a renowned exposure warnings expert, was hired to come and test residents' soil for toxins and to analyze all of the other testing being conducted on behalf of the class action attorneys. His test results and analysis, the most comprehensive data set to date, have never been publicly released. But our investigative correspondent, Rich McHugh, obtained those results, spoke exclusively with Petty about his findings. Rich joins us live from East Palestine. Rich, this is a big deal.
3: Hi, Nicole. It's absolutely a huge deal. You know, of all the times we've been reporting here in East Palestine, this, I believe, is the most important story we have reported to date. Stephen Petty's data paints an alarming picture of the realities here in East Palestine, and none of it has seen the light of day until today. You know, Stephen Petty has testified as an expert witness in over 400 cases. He was hired by class action attorneys as their testing expert, and when they negotiated that $600 million settlement with Norfolk Southern, they did not release Petty's results even to their own clients. What he found was alarming.
4: Are there carcinogens in the soil in East Palestine?
5: Yes.
4: No doubt about it.
5: No doubt about it.
4: Very high level?
5: Above screening levels, which means you can't walk away from it.
4: So fair for residents to be concerned?
5: Of course.
3: Petty says his testing data and the others he analyzed show they detected dioxins and PAHs. Those are some of the most carcinogenic compounds on the planet at extremely elevated levels, above cancer screening levels set by the EPA.
5: Somewhere between 50 and 70% of the data points, whether they be for dioxins or for for PAHs, exceeded screening levels.
4: Cancer screening levels?
5: Cancer screening levels. You have to do something. You have to do further analysis to see what needs to be done from a remediation standpoint, and you also have to do further analysis to determine what it means for people in that environment. We can't just walk away from those results. There is a problem there.
3: And it's not just Stephen Petty. Independent testing expert Scott Smith also came here on his own to test and found dioxins as well. And Petty tells me their data matches up almost completely. It's a grim picture, Nicole.
2: All right, so Rich, what are residents there telling you?
3: Well, they're saying that that's not what class action attorneys told them, that they downplayed the health risks and the data from Stephen Petty.
6: My first impressions when I seen Stephen Petty's results was this is fraudulent, this is concealment, this is manipulation.
3: Now, the residents, they've gone to court. They're asking the court to let them out of this settlement. They believe that their class action attorneys were withholding information like this from them. They're alleging that they're withholding these health risks and this testing data. And they say that this is fraud. Nicole?
2: All right. Rich McHugh live for us there in East Palestine. And you can watch Rich's full report tonight on Elizabeth Vargas Reports. That starts at 7 p.m. Eastern.
7: I wonder what would have happened to us had we not got out when we did.
8: Pain and suffering of women marrying into this institution.
7: This feeding frenzy.
9: I wasn't being thrown to the wolves. I was being fed to the wolves.
7: To see this institutional gaslighting. No one sees what's happening behind closed doors.
9: I realized they're never going to protect you.
7: They were happy to lie to protect my brother. They were never willing to tell the truth to protect us.
9: And also concerns and conversations about how dark his skin might be when he's born.
7: It's a dirty game.
9: I just didn't want to be alive anymore.
7: I was terrified. I didn't want history to repeat itself.
9: You are making people want to kill me. It's not just a tabloid. It's not just some story. You are making me scared.
7: I said we need to get out of here.
2: A royal reversal involving Prince Harry and Meghan Markle 6 years after fleeing England over alleged mistreatment, abuse, racism by the British tabloids and the royal family. The couple and their children are moving back across the pond. The couple announcing yesterday their planned move back, possibly the first step to mending their relationship with King Charles and Harry's brother, Prince William, who will someday be king. So lots of questions here. Let's bring in News Nation senior story editor and royals expert, I may add, Paula Froelich. Paula, it's always so good to talk to you. It's been way too long, so
0: here we are. I watch you daily. You are the bomba, the best.
2: Well, you know you are as well. All right, Paula, let's get to this. So 6 years after moving here to the States, do we know why they are now opting to go back?
0: Oh, yes. It is a massive. Their American experiment was a massive failure, Nicole. It just, nothing worked. They alienated everybody in Hollywood, most people in Montecito, and the American public. And they are going back with horrifically low public approval ratings, not just in the U.S., but in the U.K. And the irony is, they created the drama of I was in fear for my life. There was all this stuff. They left the UK and their popularity was quite high. It is at historic lows right now. They also said we would never come back unless there was security. Well, there is no security in place. There is no RAVIC security. And frankly, they need to live a cheaper life. Because Montecito is very expensive. Their life in LA, very expensive. And the money is not coming in anymore. They are going to, I am told, be staying in the Cotswolds near Highgrove, where they were this summer. The kids are in school around there. And, you know, they're staying at a friend's house, so they're not paying for it. They're grifting again.
2: All right, so what about the family feud, Paula? There was a lot of royal tensions. Is this now a sign maybe that it's all water under the bridge? Hey, we can all get along kind of thing?
0: Oh, no. Oh, no. No, no. No. I am also told from very good sources that King Charles was taken by surprise. He had heard rumblings that they were interested. Obviously, Harry has dropped to the papers. He wants his kids to be schooled, blah, blah, blah. And this summer, how much he loved England. But on Sunday, they let him know, and he was surprised. I'm told he's very worried. I am told he is concerned, not just for himself, but for the wider family. People forget that he and Catherine are not 100% in health.
2: Right.
0: You know, you're not cancer-free till five years after, and stress is a huge problem for cancer treatment survivors, as you know. And this is very stressful. They are all on edge because they know that Harry and Meghan are not the stiff upper lip kind. They are quite dramatic.
2: And in public.
0: And they cause a lot of problems. Their recollections always seem to vary from everyone else's around them. And in fact, no one in the family will even be alone with them at any time so that recollections don't vary on their behalf.
2: All right. So, well, I want to zoom in on something you talked about, the security. So what about security? Mm-hmm. Because if they made such a big deal about that and you're saying security will not be included, what does that mean?
0: It means, I guess, they've had a rethink. And it also means that they went this summer and didn't have security. And guess what? It was fine. It was all good. And it turns out they were once again being quite dramatic. And the fact that all they want is security, all they want is taxpayer-funded security, they're not going to get it. There was just a political assassination 2 weeks ago in England. There's a long list of politicians, people who actually pay taxes in the UK who need protection rather than the wayward son of a king.
2: All right, so Paula, you talked about how expensive it is to live, whether that is here in the States, whether that is there in the UK. So what will they do? Do we know how they plan to make money?
0: Well, here's the deal, Nicole. They are not broke. All right. They did make big deals. Yes, they had the big $100 million deal from Netflix. Did they get 100? No, they likely got 25. They got 20 million for his book. They did get a lot of money from Spotify. So in total, they probably made 60 million. Now, here's the deal. Everything ran through an LLC, so they likely only paid around 7% taxes on that. They have also been away from England for 6 years. And if you're away for that long, that means you don't have to pay taxes in England either. If they were there for 5 years or less, a lot of that money that they made in Hollywood would have had to go to the British taxpaying purse.
2: All right. So they just missed, or they passed that cutoff. All right. So you talked about some of the reaction from the royals, but what about everyday people in the UK? I mean, what do Brits feel about this?
0: Okay. There's a problem. They have, Meghan has historically low 18% approval ratings. Harry's is a little bit higher, but when they left, they were still popular. And I think in their minds, they think they are still popular. They are not. Now, also, Nicole, you have to remember, people were very angry about the Daily Mail case of Harry saying, I have suspicion, so I'm going to sue you. And he was proven wrong. He and his cohorts on all 97 charges. Now, he then came out and once again gave an ill-advised statement, basically accusing the judge of being corrupt by saying the statement, the judgment against him was a whitewash. And that was ill-advised because the Justice Nicklin is supposed to come out either later today or tomorrow, likely tomorrow, because it's late in England right now, on whether or not he is going to uncap court costs. And the Daily Mail says they spent 34.5 million British pounds, which is 50 US million dollars. And also, of course, they don't have many friends left. Elton John's not speaking to him right now because that statement likely cost Elton, who's really the financial backer, millions.
2: Lots of money. All right, really quickly, I talked to Rob Shooter earlier in the show. He says this is going to be temporary. They're going to try it out for 6 months. Do you think this is a permanent move? Ultimately?
0: Well, yes.
2: Okay.
0: It is.
2: All right.
0: It's not. There's no way Harry's coming back.
2: Okay.
0: And Meghan won't want to go without Harry. The problem is Meghan has no way of making money. She has ruined her name in Hollywood. Nobody wants to touch her.
2: All right.
0: And so...
2: Paula just
0: she
2: gives it
0: has
2: to us straight.
0: The royals.
2: All right. Paula Froelich, always so good to speak with you. And I have to say kudos on your outfit choice today. Very fabulous. Paula, thank you.
0: Well, I knew you'd be wearing that, so.
2: All right, Paula, thank you. Well, after the break, the highly anticipated decision on whether the Texas teen convicted in a deadly stabbing at a high school track meet will get a new trial. And the man accused of stabbing a Virginia woman, then setting her body on fire and where her body was discovered.
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2: A hearing is underway right now in McKinney, Texas, that will determine whether Carmelo Anthony gets a new trial. It comes just one day after the original trial judge was removed from the case. A jury convicted the now 19-year-old of killing 17-year-old Austin Metcalf at a track meet last year. He is now serving a 35-year sentence. The killing and trial got lots of national attention, in part because Anthony is black and Metcalf was white. But attorneys on both sides told jurors the case has nothing to do with race. Anthony's lawyers are now seeking a new trial, highlighting decisions the original judge made both during and after the trial. News Nation correspondent Xavier Walton is live outside of that courthouse in McKinney. So, Xavier, catch us up on what has happened so far today.
27: Well, Nicole, lunch just ended about 15, 20 minutes ago. Both families, both from Carmelo Anthony and Austin Metcalf, they are back in the courtroom. And to this point, they haven't displayed much emotion. Yesterday, Carmelo Anthony was in a green jumpsuit. Today, he's in a blue suit and tie. Yesterday, he was shackled, had handcuffs on. They requested with the judge that he take them off. The judge, again, today, a new judge, granted that he could take his handcuffs off as well. As far as new information is concerned, his new legal team from Carmelo Anthony calling a dozen witnesses to testify before this new judge, some in person, some digitally. And remember, the judge, Judge Roach, that presided over the murder trial back in June, he was recused. So Anthony's defense also entering, listen to this, more than 40 new exhibits of evidence for this hearing. Also, you know, worth noting, this is all to convince the visiting judge that Anthony's constitutional rights were violated in the initial trial that ended, obviously, in a guilty conviction. New information, though, this is really important, coming to light about this gentleman's agreement to keep certain character evidence about Anthony and Metcalf out of the trial. Prosecutors talked about Austin Metcalf and an incident as a juvenile with racially charged graffiti. They also talked about Carmelo Anthony's ex-girlfriend going to assistant principal to say she was worried that Anthony was stalking her. Both of these nuggets of information were part of this gentleman's agreement between both sides. And this is all according to the prosecution. But there are also text messages, again, not presented in the trial, from Anthony to his ex-girlfriend, where he said he was low-key on the verge. Prosecutor Bill Wersky said, you know, he was spiraling all of this on the day of the track meet. So, Nicole, this is very important context that we certainly did not hear back in June during the trial, but was part of this gentleman's agreement that we're now hearing for the very first time. The defense, Anthony's new legal team, saying they're going to call 12 witnesses. The last witness they called before lunch was the former PIO of Collin County, where we are. I say former because he mistakenly released to the Associated Press a schedule for the trial, which was part of the gag order. He was the last person to take the stand. At my count, there's still roughly 11 more, not all in person, but still nonetheless. It'll be interesting to see how this plays out.
2: It will. So, Xavier, do you have a sense of how long this hearing could take, when a decision will ultimately be made?
27: I would have to say if it ends today, I would be surprised. And so, you know, the other legal experts that I've asked would be surprised as well. A lot of them believe, you know, it's going to be extremely difficult for this new judge to come in, hear all this new evidence, and then look at the trial, check out the records, and be able to come to a decision in that short period of time. Then again, you know, we're expecting potentially this to drag on to Friday, but it's anyone's guess how long it'll take this judge to make a decision, Nicole.
2: All right. Xavier Walton, live for us in McKinney, Texas. Thank you. Well, after the break, the suspect accused of stabbing a Virginia mother, then setting her body on fire.
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0: Carlos Campos, who is being charged with second-degree murder, is now providing what investigators call a full confession into what happened. Police say the victim, 42-year-old Carmen Lizette Pooch, who leaves behind a 3-year-old daughter, worked with Cedillo Campos at a restaurant, and investigators say the two had an intimate relationship. Investigators say on the night of the murder, Cedillo Campos left that restaurant with a fixed-blade knife taken from the business, latex gloves, and a water bottle. Police say he dumped out that water, he siphoned gasoline from his motorcycle, and then filled the bottle with that fuel. Investigators believe the two met at Difficult Run Park in Great Falls, where police say Cedillo Campos repeatedly stabbed Pooch. Detectives believe Pooch was in the driver's seat of her Honda Civic during the stabbing. Police say Cedillo Campos then doused her with gasoline and attempted to set her on fire, but was unsuccessful. Her body was found outside of the car early the next morning by a runner who called 911.
1: Our victim, just a word about her, a mother, a loving mother of a three-year-old little girl who took care of her little girl. Certainly no one deserves to be treated the way that our victim was treated, and she was stabbed repeatedly by our 19-year-old killer.
0: Now, police are also investigating another vehicle that may be connected in the case, but they say that they don't yet know what role, if any, it played. According to state officials, between 250 and 260,000 Virginia residents lack status as legal U.S. residents in Virginia. DHS officials have blamed Governor Abigail Spanberger's so-called sanctuary policies for allowing Virginia to become a, quote, hotbed of crimes committed by immigrants who are in the country illegally. Spanberger signed an executive order that prohibits state and local police officials from cooperating with federal immigration agents and officers. Chief Davis said that Cedillo Campos did not have a prior criminal record with local police. Now, DHS says that Cedillo Campos actually crossed into the United States illegally through the El Paso area, and then he was subsequently released back in 2024. ICE has since lodged a detainer against Cedillo Campos. Of course, they're asking for them to get the call before he's released onto the streets. Nicole.
2: All right, Allie Bradley, live at our southern border. Thank you. So to come, the first ever Freedom 250 Grand Prix race in D.C. takes off this weekend. The high-speed chase gearing up on the National Mall.
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0: Things have been kind of in waves of escalation once again today. What is America doing to combat this?
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7: Continue to follow breaking news out of New York. A woman accused of planning an ISIS-inspired attack on the New York State Capitol is about to make her first court appearance. A federal complaint identifies that woman as 35-year-old Jessica Bowie from Albany. Prosecutors say the woman confirmed over text messages she planned to attack the State Capitol building and had visited the building grounds five times between July and August. A press conference is scheduled for the top of the hour. An airplane pilot is dead after a mid-air collision with a helicopter in rural Pennsylvania. Two state troopers were on board the copter or the chopper when they were injured, but they are expected to recover. Police say the collision happened as the helicopter was doing training exercises at a small airport yesterday. While it was hovering over the runway, a Cessna approached from behind, hit the helicopter, sending both to the ground. The FAA and NTSB are now investigating. Well, meantime, Washington, D.C. is gearing up for a historic IndyCar race through the streets of our nation's capital. Tens of thousands of fans are expected to crowd around the National Mall for this Sunday's Freedom 250 Grand Prix. And sections of the mall and Pennsylvania Avenue have been transformed. Drivers expected to reach top speeds of around 175 miles per hour. But due to the street course layout and frequent turns, it's unlikely the cars will be able to reach their 225 mile per hour top speeds. Even so, several museums are bracing their exhibits to protect them from vibrations.
8: To be able to come race in the U.S. Capitol, right in front of Capitol Hill, to drive down Pennsylvania Avenue, these are all things that, you know, as a young kid, you grow up in this country, some of the first things you learn are the value of those names. And so, to be here, to have the red, white, and blue on the car this weekend, have a lot of friends and folks that are coming that, military people that we've worked with and supported over the years, it means a lot.
7: Practice races begin Saturday with the 147-lap race set for Sunday afternoon. President Trump and the First Lady are expected to take part in an honorary first lap before the race, and it will certainly be something to see. I'm Nicole Burley. Thank you so much for watching. That does it for us in Chicago. Connell McShane picks up our coverage right now from New York City.
9: And we are covering breaking news from here in New York. It's good to be with you. Thanks for joining us. I'm Connell McShane. And as we come on the air at 3 p.m. on the East Coast, we are waiting right now to hear from the U.S. attorney. Moments ago, the feds revealed a sting that unraveled this plot to bring terror to the New York Capitol in Albany. So what we basically know right now is that there's a suspect, 35-year-old woman named Jessica Bowie, and according to the criminal complaint they've put out, she confided to a confidential human source that she wanted to build bombs and that she wanted to build them for ISIS. You see the lectern set up. We're waiting for the news conference to begin in Albany. And as we wait, News Nation's Jessica Cartaglia joins our coverage now. All right, Jess, so we're just learning more about this. What would you say before we hear from federal authorities about, what we know about it so far?
10: Right. So all of this just coming into our newsroom, Connell. And what our understanding is that she had planned to attack the Capitol in Albany. So we're going to hear from lawmakers momentarily about that. But federal prosecutors, say that she was actively planning.

0: Planning to bomb the state capitol building. She pledged her support to ISIS recently. They arrested her earlier today, and she's charged with attempting to provide material support to a foreign terrorist organization. Now, according to the criminal complaint, which is unsealed, Bowie had been surveying the area. She'd walked around that capitol several times, as I mentioned. They said that she was actively scouting that location at least five different times last month. She was apprehended after meeting with an undercover informant, telling them directly that she wanted to bomb that building. They're about to get started now. Let's listen in.
1: They are here live from Albany. Here it is.
2: Special agent in charge of the Albany field office, Craig Tremoroli, on my left. Charles Paris, special agent in charge of the United States Secret Service, is with us from Buffalo field office. Mike Nichols, resident agent in charge of U.S. Secret Service. Mike. Christopher Carrarer, acting assistant special agent in charge of HSI Buffalo, Chris. Major Robert McConnell Jr., New York State Police. Major Matthew J. Skarkas, New York State Police. Sheriff Craig Apple. And great Chief of Police of Albany, Brendan Cox. Thank you for joining us. Today marks a, I would say, a milestone here in this district. It's been some time since anything like this has happened, but we wanted to announce the arrest of Jessica Bowie, age 35, of Albany, New York. She's charged with one count of 18 U.S.C. 2339B, attempting to provide material, support, or resources to a designated foreign terrorist organization, namely the Islamic Republic of Iraq, commonly known as ISIS. On Wednesday, August 19, 2026, Bowie was apprehended by law enforcement for her actions attempting to provide material support to designated foreign terrorist organizations. Bowie had plotted to use an explosive device to attack the New York State Capitol and the New York State Senators. The American people embody an enduring spirit of life, liberty, and the pursuit of happiness, values fundamentally opposed by foreign terrorists. Organizations such as this one and this defendant is accused of supporting. As alleged, this defendant was radicalized online and spread messages of hate and violence against the American people. Under the leadership of President Donald J. Trump and Attorney General Todd Blanche, the Department of Justice, along with our law enforcement partners here today, will continue to use every resource at our disposal to identify, investigate, and stop anyone who seeks to engage in terrorist acts. The charge against Bowie carries a statutory maximum prison term of 20 years, a fine of up to $250,000, and a lifetime term of supervised release. The charge in the complaint is merely an accusation. The defendant is presumed innocent until and unless proven guilty. The allegations in this complaint are deeply disturbing. That someone would harbor such hatred toward our way of life and seek to target the New York State Capitol and New York State senators, that's an attack on democracy itself, and one we will not tolerate. I'm incredibly proud to work with the men and women of the FBI and our law enforcement partners who identified, investigated, and ultimately stopped this defendant before she could act on her plot to bring terror to the Capital Region and the United States. I am grateful for their dedication, and the people of the Capital Region and across the nation share in that gratitude. Before I turn it over to Special Agent in Charge FBI Craig Tremoroli, who will discuss the investigation in further detail, I want the American people to know this. Today's announcement will have a chilling effect on anyone in this country who is being radicalized or considering acts of violence, and on our enemies whose governments support death to America. We are vigilant, we are prepared, and just as we stop this defendant, we will continue to disrupt plots and protect the American people. My office looks forward to aggressively prosecuting this case. and delivering justice for the American people. This time, I'd like to turn it over to Special Agent in Charge, FBI, Craig Tremoroli.
3: Thank you to our First Assistant United States Attorney, John Sarcone, and thank you all for being here today for this very significant announcement. I want to sincerely thank our partners from Secret Service, Albany Police Department, New York State Police, the Albany County Sheriff's Office, and HSI. As the First Assistant United States Attorney said, Jessica Bowie was arrested by FBI Albany's Joint Terrorism Task Force and has been charged by the Northern District of New York with attempting to provide material support or resources to a designated foreign terrorist organization. In this instance, that foreign terrorist organization is ISIS, perhaps one of the most vicious organizations that is hell-bent on murdering Americans, destroying our democracy, and disrupting our very own way of life. As alleged in the complaint, Ms. Bowie swore her allegiance to ISIS through multiple audio recordings in both English and Arabic. She clearly stated her desire to carry out an attack at the New York State Capitol. In her own words, as alleged in the criminal complaint, she said, quote, "I want to destroy as much of the building as possible and kill the senators while they are meeting. I want them to lose a lot of important documents as well." She continued, as referenced in the complaint, quote, "I don't want to take this kind of risk and have it kill, what, two or three people. What good is that?" The complaint alleges that she arranged to have an explosive device made out to carry this attack, even purchasing several of the required materials herself. She conducted surveillance at the Capitol at least five times, taking dozens of photos. She requested a gun she intended to use on any law enforcement officer who tried to stop her. More specifically, according to the complaint, she said, quote, "Something powerful, but easy enough to conceal, so if the cops do get towards me during the operation, I can shoot back." As alleged in the complaint, when she met up with the confidential human source to retrieve the materials she asked for, she paid the agreed-upon price for the gun, and when asked to make a donation to the purported bomb maker, she provided another $200. And I want to be clear, she left that meeting with both items. Make no mistake about it, Ms. Bowie's alleged plot was serious, it was dangerous, and thanks to the partnerships on the FBI's Joint Terrorism Task Force, it was foiled. This investigation started just over a month ago, and I'm incredibly proud of the work of our team, who worked around the clock to accomplish this disruption and subsequent arrest. Now we begin the process of working backwards to determine what led to her actions. We will continue to dedicate every resource to ensure she's held accountable for her alleged actions. We are thankful to do it in concert with our outstanding partners at the Northern District of New York, who have matched our intensity and passion with this investigation since its inception. As we stand here today, we're just weeks away from commemorating the 25th anniversary of the attacks on 9/11. This investigation highlights the harsh reality that there are still adversaries intent on conducting terrorist attacks on American soil. As alleged in this complaint, Ms. Bowie is one of them. You'll see in the court documents that she once wrote, quote, "Praise be Allah for September 11th. Also in the court documents, she told the source that she went from a little girl waving an American flag after 9/11 to now having stickers of the fallen towers. Folks, let that sink in. Again, Ms. Bowie didn't just want to kill lawmakers. She wanted a complete disruption of our government. And after that, she planned to flee the country and one day come back to, quote, do more, such as New Year's Eve in Times Square, even stating she would come back to attack the White House and the president, but only after she bombed the state capitol. I'm here with our partners to say, not on our watch. Let this be a message to any individual out there considering similar criminal acts. This FBI will find you. Under this leadership team, alongside our brilliant partners, we're moving more decisively than ever to identify, locate, arrest criminals before they can carry out their alleged plots. Since the beginning of 2026, this FBI has already prevented over 400 individuals from carrying out such alleged attacks here at home and abroad. This FBI is built to crush those threats and defend Americans, and we will. As I turn it back to First Assistant U.S. Attorney Sarcone for questions, I just want to be clear that we included an incredible amount of detail in this criminal complaint. But at this point of the investigation, we must stick to just those facts. We'll do our best to answer any questions you may have, but please understand this is a very active and ongoing investigation. Turn it over to First Assistant United States Attorney.
4: Thank you. Thank you, Craig. At this time, as you know, it is an active investigation, but we'll try to answer as many questions as we can. So if you have a question, just stick your hand up, and when I call on you, identify the who you're representing. So, yes.
5: I'm Kate Lisa with City and State. I first wanted to know, how did you become aware of this? Does this signify there needs to be better security? The governor released a statement saying that security was recently bolstered in the state capitol and state agencies. Was this a result of that, what would you say to that?
4: Well, I can't really get into that piece of the investigation, but I could say this, okay? Whoever is against having those cameras, what are they called, Chief? Flock cameras? Think about this, of what just occurred, what we prevented, okay? If you don't have flock cameras, how are law enforcement going to detect and see somebody walking around, possibly looking to blow up your state capitol or commit terrorist acts? So I would urge everybody here to contact your local leaders, your city officials, and your county leaders to tell them to increase those flock cameras here around the Capitol, especially since I just found out that the Albany Police Department is still 60 officers shy of where they should be. Okay? So talk about the funding to police. There you have it.
5: And is this person, how long has she lived in the city of Albany, and where is she being held?
4: Well, she's been, my understanding is she's been in the city of Albany for some time, maybe years, a couple of years, but she's being held in the, I think, the county jail. Right? Are you sure? She's in your jail? Schenectady County Jail. Next, right to your right. Go ahead.
6: Samuel King, New York Public News Network. Is there any reason to believe that she acted alone in sort of this plot, or is that part of the investigation?
4: That is definitely part of the investigation. We are looking at all evidence that's coming in and to determine if there were other actors involved. So stay tuned. Go to the side.
7: You mentioned that Alex Berger, News 10. You mentioned that there was a gun supplier and also a bomb maker. Have either of those people been apprehended at this time?
4: Well, we're going to stick to the four corners of the complaint. So the information about the bomb and the information about the gun are there in the complaint. So I would refer you back to that. Yes.
8: Hannah Muhammad, CBS 6. At what point did investigators realize this wasn't all talk, that Bowie truly was planning to carry out this attack? What was that kind of turn point?
4: I couldn't really get into when that turn point came, but I can tell you this: we had probable cause to move ahead, and the FBI did an outstanding job along with our law enforcement partners here in foiling this plot and apprehending this defendant. Yes.
9: Secretary Channel 13, was there? I haven't gone through the whole criminal complaint yet, but was there an alleged date that this attack was supposed to be carried out? Was she planning on a specific time frame, or?
4: I'm going to refer you back to the four corners of the actual complaint for every bit of information on that would pertain to that question for now.
9: Okay.
4: Thank you. Yes.
10: Sorry, Vaughn Bolden, New York Post. Again, was there any impetus? Was there any particular time that she first popped on law enforcement's radar, or any particular incident that led to that? And was she targeting the state capitol specifically, or was there a more particular motive, for example, a particular principal within the state capitol? You mentioned state senators. Was there a specific target beyond just the building itself?
4: Well, the first part of your question, I'm not going to get into national security revelations of how this was detected. As I said, this serves as a chilling effect to anyone who's out there radicalized, plotting, and to our enemies as well. The second part, I'm going to refer you to the four corners of the complaint at this time. Who hasn't added? Go ahead.
11: Hi, Nick Pressman from Politico. Have other state houses in the country been alerted to this plot, and just in advance heighten their own security or harm their own security infrastructure as a result of this?
4: Well, I can't speak to that directly, except for the fact that this has been widely publicized, I think, nationally, and it's going to continue to be publicized throughout the media cycle. So as far as any internal specifics, I don't have anything for you.
12: And we're covering it live here on News Nation. This is from Albany, New York. Albany's the New York State Capitol, and the federal authorities led by John Sarcone are looking at right now as the first assistant U.S. attorney of the Northern District of New York, and announcing this federal criminal complaint against a 35-year-old woman. The allegation is that she had plotted to bomb the New York State Capitol building in Albany and had pledged allegiance to ISIS. So facing these charges of attempting to provide material support to a foreign terrorist organization, I want to bring Tracy Walder in, the News Nation national security contributor, who is, as you probably know, both a former FBI special agent, a former CIA officer. And we know from speaking to Tracy, she did a lot of work in the counterterrorism space in the post-9/11 period. We're now coming up on, of course, 25 years since those attacks, when we used to have many more conversations about plots like this. But what stands out about this one, about what you just heard in Albany, Tracy?
13: Well, thank you so much for having me, Connell. And I think I've discussed this on your show before. I think what stands out to me the most is the fact that these individuals are homegrown. In every single thwarted attack that you and I have talked about, or I've just talked about in general, all of these individuals became radicalized for the most part here inside the United States. And that is obviously a huge shift, as you brought up September 11th, from where the threat originated from before. And so I really can't drive home that point enough, that really the threats are inside of our country.
12: They were talking about the meeting, I guess, this woman had with an informant, where, you know, she said she wanted to blow up the Capitol, wanted to kill state senators in Albany, would come back and do more, that kind of thing. From what we understand from the complaint, I don't believe there was any live explosive or, as they describe it, imminent operational capability. What would you say about that and how they got ahead of this and made the arrest before it got to that stage?
13: Yeah, so I guess just to back up a little bit, I suspect that she came to their attention via probably online chat rooms. That's where a lot, mm-hmm. I would say 99.9% of these are kind of coming from. The FBI clearly, as they mentioned, have a confidential informant either within that chat room or someone told the confidential informant what was going on. And I think they wanted to see, once they controlled the situation and knew that it wouldn't get out of hand, how far that this could go. And what charges they could stack on her, giving her that inert device, which is what it sounds like they did. It wasn't operational, but looked a lot like the device, makes it so that they can have a larger charge against her. It seems strange. I understand that we would do right. something like that, but it's actually, I wouldn't say super common, but we've done that before.
12: How have these threats evolved, and how has the way we go about trying to foil these plots evolved over the years? I will say this is the second known ISIS-linked plot in New York State this year. People remember the story back in March at Gracie Mansion where the mayor lives. There were a couple of arrests there. That was the Southern District of New York. The allegation in that case was these guys were throwing explosive devices at Gracie Mansion. Now it's a plot to try to blow up the Capitol. But how has all this evolved over the years since the days when you were in counterterrorism, like I said?
13: Yeah, so I think the way that it has evolved the most is online, right? And that becomes incredibly difficult for the FBI to monitor because it is so pervasive. It's not contained person to person, right? We had the internet in the years leading up to September 11th, but these chat rooms were not as pervasive as they are today. And that makes it really, really difficult for the FBI. So they're having to cultivate sources both on the ground, so within the state of New York or inside the United States, actual people, but then they're also having to cultivate those sources online or pose as individuals online. So they're having to run these through two different ways, which actually is a lot of manpower.
12: The thing we have seen increase a lot lately in recent years, we talked about the stories over and over when they happen, they're not always linked to foreign terrorist organizations like this one is alleged to have been, but is the threats against public officials, politicians, other people in the public sphere. I mean, those threats are way up.
13: You're absolutely right, because again, if we compare it to 9/11 or really any other attacks that happened prior to that, most of them were very much geared towards mass casualty civilian events, which is really what September 11th was. These seem more pointed, and if you think about it, state actors are engaging in this as well, right? Iran being one of them, who has made multiple threats and attempts to President Trump as well. And so I think the nature of those threats is becoming, I would say, more symbolic in nature in terms of our political apparatus, which is very, very different than before.
12: All right, Tracy Walder, we thank you for coming on with the breaking news. Tracy's actually coming back with more on this and some of the other news breaking today later in the show. It's 22 past the hour right now, and we do have a lot more still to come here on News Nation Live.
14: Carmelo Anthony's bid for a new trial one day after the judge was removed.
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12: Back actually at a two-week low in today's session. Bond yields are still part of it. Walmart had poor results. That's part of it. We'll cover the closing bell at the top of the hour with the NASDAQ down nearly 1%. But right now I want to turn to the Middle East, all right, and the news from there today. The real news is this presidential promise to, you know, basically bring Iran to its knees economically. The president wants an economic D-Day, wants to punish the Iranians, and also wants to punish any other country that continues to do business with them. So with that, John Herbst, the experienced diplomat, joins us often on these issues, the former U.S. ambassador to Ukraine and consul general in Jerusalem, and these days the senior director at the Atlantic Council's Eurasia Center. You know, I think we're going to have to wait for economic D-Day, Ambassador Herbst, till Monday, because the Treasury Secretary said earlier he's going to have a press conference on Monday. I assume then he'll announce sanctions, like really heavy-duty sanctions? What do you expect?
6: Well, there are many sanctions, additional sanctions that can be placed on Iran. But the problem is that some of the countries that are helping Iran stay afloat economically, China, right? Is Trump willing to sanction China when he's already backed away from a confrontation with China over a year ago? So they might have some sanctions which affect countries whose role is not that important to Iran's sustenance. But I don't think we have any silver bullets here to take down the Iranian regime. But having said that, I think this is not a bad step to take, put additional pressure on Iran, because Iran thinks that it has the leverage, not the United States.
12: Right around this time yesterday, we were covering the president at an event at the White House, and he kind of hinted at all of this and what it might look like. Here's part of what he said.
7: We have things that we could sanction. We have very draconian sanctions, and we'll see what happens. Right now, the strait is open. A lot of boats are coming through.
12: All right. We can put that aside for a moment. We can talk about it if you'd like. But what would be draconian, and why you were hinting yourself a moment ago, and why that might not have much effect on the Iranians? Is that what you meant?
6: I think that the only way we can have a major impact on Iran's economy is we're really going after the countries that are the major facilitators of trade and such with Iran. And that leads eventually to China.
12: Right.
6: And do we want to have a confrontation with China? I think the answer to that is no. But we can take measures which affect other countries who we'd be willing to take on. And that would make things more difficult for Iran. Whether this is something that's going to change the geopolitical space, I think it's possible but unlikely.
12: Now, this issue about the strait, the president keeps saying it's open. On the telestrator, we have the numbers, the private numbers that come in, and it would suggest that, you know, there's not much getting through of the 120 to 140 that usually get through, even in recent days. And this has been the case over and over again. The numbers are very, very low. But there have been these suggestions that, they're sneaking some oil through. It's a little bit more than meets the eye. I wonder if that buys us the time that we need here. Is that the idea, you think?
6: There's no doubt about that. If there was a CNN report, which I read this morning, suggesting that a good bit more oil is getting through than we thought, getting through via the Omani side of the Strait of Hormuz. And if that's true, that's a good thing. And in fact, I think Secretary of Energy Wright has spoken of as much as 14 or 15 million tons of oil a day getting through, which is 75% of what came through before the crisis began. But those numbers have not been proved publicly at this point.
12: Right. Yeah. What do you think we should work with? Like, what would you believe?
6: I take from these stories that more is getting through than I thought a few days ago. Whether that's enough to keep oil prices from going further up is a question mark. Whether this will have an impact on Iran is a question mark.
12: Yeah.
6: At the same time, Iran is threatening, you know, drastic new measures against us.
12: Yes, they are. Right. And they say, they're threatening drastic measures, and they're saying all our debt is really the economic issue, not the, not their economic issue. But they certainly have their economic problems. I don't think there's any debate about that. It's a matter of whether whatever's announced on Monday is going to be enough to bring them to their proverbial knees. Thank you, Ambassador, as always. What, you wanted to make a final point?
6: I was just going to say, one reason why Iran can deal with the economic problems they have, which are major,
12: right,
6: is they don't give a hoot about their people.
12: No, they don't.
6: So it's especially the Iranian people, which doesn't affect the decision-making at this point of the guys in charge.
12: That does change. You know, I mean, it's a huge part of it. It does change things. If you don't care about your own people, it changes how you look at things, no doubt. Thank you. John Herbst Thank with you. This. Now, here's the other thing today, and we got into this yesterday as well. It's really becoming a bigger and bigger issue. We're starting to see data centers emerge as maybe the key issue heading into the midterms in many ways. All this backlash is now forcing politicians on both sides of the aisle to change course, change maybe their position on data centers as voters push back against the massive server warehouses so important for AI. And the news center on the politics of all of this, let's welcome in the SiriusXM host, Reese Colbert, and we have the Republican strategist, Angie Wong, on this. When I say change course, Angie, I'll start with you. Like, we were talking about like the Ohio Senate race for Sherrod Brown, the Democrats running again, and you wonder if the Republicans in races like that are the ones that are going to have to we're going to be incentivized to change course. They're the ones usually pushing for economic growth through these data centers. How do you see this developing?
4: You know, I don't even see this being a left-right thing. It's really whether or not states and cities want to have AI data centers in their parts of their constituency. Because right now, I think a lot of people are misinformed about it. They're scared about these data centers, mainly because they're the size of football fields, yep, and they take up so much energy, more so than some small cities do. So those are all scary things to voters. But if explained, I think that it would calm the fears a lot. And I see even Republicans against Republicans on this issue. The energy demands, the water use, the noise pollution, for example, all of those things are concerning for the communities. And I think that if they are explained properly, we should have these things because we want to be the new world cities. We want to be the new world and bringing AI into, our districts because it generates money and everything is going to be running on AI in the very near future. I just came back from London's Google platform 37, and that entire city is going to be completely AI generated in a matter of years. We need to catch up if we're going to be competitive. I just think that voters need to understand that there is a bill right now in Congress,
12: yep,
4: that supports companies paying for all the electricity use so that it doesn't get passed on to the actual.
12: That's what the president talks about, right? So, like,
4: yes,
12: we need these. I mean, he tried to make that case yesterday, that event that I mentioned to John Herbst, Reese, and he says, well, we need them, like Angie's saying, we need them to come in, okay, and this is the future, and the jobs that are created in the building and the economic growth that's created once they are built, we need that to stay ahead of China in the AI race. But how do you see the politics of the issue developing as it's developing here, just even in recent weeks, Reese?
8: Well, as the saying goes in politics, if you're explaining, you're losing. And the American electorate is not in the mood for nuance. They're not in the mood for deep explanations. What people are seeing is higher electricity bills, higher utility bills. They are afraid, rightfully so, of the environmental issues that come along with data centers. And so politicians that are not reading the room and understanding that there is legitimate concern here and have the ability to actually put forth ways to make sure that the companies are not running away with profits and the AI arms race comes at the expense of their communities, then they're going to be held to account on that.
12: All right, let's talk more big picture, guys, about the midterms, okay? So I have two numbers or two screens here of numbers to show you. A lot of times we talk about averages of polls, but this Emerson College single poll that came out on both the president's approval rating, and you see it's basically where we have him in the average, around 40 and where it's been going. But I think maybe more importantly, Angie, the generic ballot, which party would you choose if the midterms were today? Democrat, Republican, it's plus eight, okay? Right here, you can see that, the 51 to 43. That's a good number for Democrats. All our analysts say if you get, you know, maybe plus seven or so, the Democrats could be looking at something that resembles more of a wave than a split government. So how do you see things shaping up from how you look at things, Angie?
4: Yeah, I don't think plus eight's that bad of a number. I mean, we're still in the middle of August, right? We still have a long ways to go. I know about 70 days or so until the midterm elections. But right now, those numbers are looking very favorably because if you compare that to 2022.
12: Favorably for Republicans?
4: It is because usually it's in the double digits.
12: Oh, okay.
4: If you compare it to 2022 and you know, past midterm elections. So we have a long runway right now to actually bump up those numbers. I think President Trump is going on his tours, doing his rallies. It is going to hopefully bring up favorability for Republicans around the House. I know Mike Johnson is making a full effort. You know, we've all just been activated right after the Florida primaries to go out and actually win these seats. Remember, Florida, we just redistricted. We have four new seats that are very favorable to Republicans. We hope to secure that in order to secure the House.
12: Redistricting, no doubt, is what could help Republicans. And again, this cycle, however, again, I'm going on what our analysts at DDHQ tell us, a plus eight. Again, this only one poll would be pretty good for Democrats in taking both. But how do you see it, Reese, as it shapes up right now?
8: Well, I think if voters were picking their politicians as opposed to politicians picking their voters, then Republicans would be in deep trouble right now. But as Angie just pointed out, there have been a lot of redistricting measures that have moved a lot of seats that would have normally been competitive into safely Republican seats. So the onus is going to be on Republican voters. And you saw the numbers there. I think it was 8 or 9% or 7% Republican voters are supporting Democrats. Republicans
12: right.
8: are going to have to be the voters in their own deep red districts who say that they want the government to work for them. And if they don't, then we could be plus 12. As long as the gerrymandering is in effect, it's going to be very hard to get the results that reflect the will of the entire American populace.
12: It's a big part of it on issues. I'm really curious to see how this data center issue kind of comes together in the coming weeks. For now, thank you, Reese and Jeanette. Back on the politics in a moment, but to the courts. We have news to talk about there today. Will Carmelo Anthony get a new trial? All right, we're live in Texas on that, and then we'll talk to Jesse Weber about that. This is News Nation Live from New York. We're coming right back.
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6: High school track meet. Let's get to News Nation's Xavier Walton back at the courthouse in McKinney. Joins us from there right now. All right, so what's the latest?
7: Hey, Connell, yeah, so some really interesting developments. So Carmelo Anthony's new defense team, his new legal team, said that they're going to call 12 witnesses to testify. They've already had one. The second one now, his name is Mike Howard. You might recognize that name because he was on Carmelo Anthony's defense team during the initial murder trial. So he's on the stand right now. But let me tell you, this is where things have gotten interesting. I want to get to this new information about this gentleman's agreement that everybody's talking about. The gentleman's agreement was to keep certain character evidence about Anthony and Metcalf out of this trial. Prosecutors talked about Austin Metcalf and an incident as a juvenile that was racially charged involving graffiti. Okay, they also talked about Carmelo Anthony's ex-girlfriend going to an assistant principal to say she was worried Anthony was stalking her. Both of these nuggets of information were part of this gentleman's agreement that we've heard about, but never heard this actual information, according to the prosecution. So none of this has heard at trial. So there was also text messages not presented at the trial again, and this is from Anthony to his girlfriend, where he said he was low-key on the verge. Now, Prosecutor Bill Wersky, who was in there, said he was spiraling. And Connell, again, this was all on the day of the track meet. And all of this, for the very first time, we're hearing right now. We didn't hear it back in June because of this gentleman's agreement, but now we're hearing it from the new legal team, and the old legal team, Mike Howard, is on the stand, so it's going to be really interesting to see what he has to say as all of this was transpiring. Not to mention, Connell, both families are in the courtroom, so emotions running really high, although so far I've heard they haven't really displayed much movement thus far.
6: All right, that's a lot. Xavier Walton's live in McKinney, Texas. Let's bring it to our chief legal analyst, Jesse Weber, of course, the host of Jesse Weber Live. The gentleman's agreement that X is talking about, where we haven't heard some of this stuff, particularly the text messages apparently where this guy's accused of kind of stalking his ex-girlfriend right before the stabbing. What about that before we even talk about whether it's a new trial?
8: Yeah, so this is really, really important. If this goes to this idea that the prosecution and the defense had this, you know, informal gentleman's agreement about what can and cannot be presented to this jury. And if you believe the defense that this was violated in some way or was not clear to Carmelo Anthony, the big argument is if he knew exactly what he was going to be questioned about and what was going to be introduced to the jury, this may have affected his decision not to take the stand. That's what's at stake here, right? The idea of why did he choose not to take the stand? What was that communication between the attorneys and the judge? You know, the prosecution says, look at the transcripts. He fully understood what his rights were. It's about 30 minutes dedicated to it. He understood what he was relinquishing by not taking the stand. But if the defense can say that there was a misunderstanding or a breach by the prosecution about what evidence was going to be introduced or not, there's something to pay attention to here, Connell. And I will tell you, you don't need me to tell you, if he took the stand and that information came out about his ex-girlfriend, can you imagine how he'd be questioned about that? Can you imagine what the

0: jury would think about that? That's
1: right.
0: Pretty damning evidence.
1: So where do you think it ends up then?
0: Tough to say. Look, I will tell you, generally speaking, it's an uphill battle to get a conviction thrown out. It's an uphill battle to get a new trial. But remember, this is one part of the arguments. They're also saying that there was an improper jury instruction, that it didn't allow him to fully argue self-defense in the way that they want. There's also a big back and forth about whether or not this trial was public, right? A criminal defendant has a right to a public trial. There's a question, was it closed off? And so, look, they're raising a number of different arguments. We don't know what the judge will decide, but at this point, there's some interesting things to follow.
1: There are very interesting things legally to follow, no doubt about that. I want to talk for a moment about the case up in Massachusetts, Lindsay Clancy trial, the mom accused of, you know, murdering your children. It's day 17 today, but again, they wrapped it up early. What's going on here?
0: I don't know. Like, I can look at this and I can't tell you if there's something substantive going on, whether or not it's just a personal issue, procedural issue. Could be a number of reasons. Don't know how much to read into it. What I can tell you is, looks like we might be coming to the end of this trial, and there's a lot for this jury to consider. I mean, even before it wrapped up today, Connell, this testimony from the chaplain, one of the defense witnesses, if I can just talk about that for a second.
1: Sure, let me play a quick clip from it first, and then I do want you to talk about that. So the chaplain visited with Lindsay when she was in the hospital. This is the person, Sheila Cavanaugh, who was on the stand, and this is part of the testimony Jesse's referring to. Then I do want to see what you think of it. Here it was from earlier.
2: When I went in on Tuesday the 31st, she said to me as I held her hand to comfort her, "I am so glad my children are safe." I replied theologically to Lindsay and I said, "Lindsay, your children are safe. They're safe in heaven with God."
1: So what did we establish today?
0: Remember what the name of the game is here for the defense. They are trying to convince this jury that she killed her children as a product of postpartum psychosis, that not only did she have severe mental illness, but she was not in her right mind. She could not conform her behavior to the law. She did not appreciate the wrongfulness of her actions. Testimony like that, which would suggest she thought her kids were safe after she killed them, that's helpful to the defense. Now the prosecution came in and said, "How come you didn't document this? How come there were no episodes of her reporting these kinds of thoughts or voices?" Which becomes very, very specific. So it goes to an issue of credibility. I said this at the beginning. Yeah. I will come back to this today. I still believe if this goes to the jury next week, the week after, whatever it is, expect a long deliberation process. This is a very, very complicated case about mental health and criminal responsibility. And it's testimony like this that I think will even complicate it further.
1: Man, it's a lot, like you said. I got to cut away to some news at the White House, Jesse. Thank you.
0: Sure.
1: Jesse Weber. This is the First Lady, obviously. It's live from the Rose Garden. Ahead of the car race this weekend, they're supposed to be announcing this strategic alliance initiative, expanding academic pathways for young people who are transitioning out of foster care. Okay, that's why it's called Fostering the Future. Here's the First Lady.
3: Artificial intelligence, robotics, and industries that have yet to be imagined. But America's greatest competitive advantage remains in its own people. Tomorrow's leaders are sitting in classrooms today, including those growing up in foster care. Their capability is no less remarkable. Fostering the Future elevates America's youth based on merit and talent, lifting them beyond economic circumstance and every other condition that may limit opportunity. Our mission is simple yet transformational. Provide every young person from the foster care community the chance to earn a college education, launch a meaningful career, and achieve lasting financial independence. Today, Indiana University and Purdue University join Fostering the Future's growing coast-to-coast alliance of leading academic institutions. Congratulations and thank you. Together, they expand a national network of 26 universities that prepare our foster youth to shape America's growth.

0: define what is possible for all Americans. Fostering the future is more than an educational initiative. It is generational investment in America's talent pipeline. Every student who graduates strengthens our workforce, accelerates innovation, expands economic opportunity, and reduces long-term dependence on government assistance. The return of this investment is measured not only in lives changed for the better, but in stronger communities, a more competitive nation, and a future powered by American ingenuity. Education is the one asset that can never be taken away. It is the foundation upon which confidence is built, opportunities created, and the future is invented. And finally, look at this incredible race car, gorgeous and powerful. I'm sure we cannot wait to see it start its engine. Good luck to all of the drivers and teams on Sunday's race. And now, it is my pleasure to introduce a true champion, the chairman of Penske Entertainment and owner of IndyCar, Mr. Roger Penske.
1: First Lady of the United States, Melania Trump, live in the White House Rose Garden. We don't see a ton of events where the First Lady is leading them, but this initiative is one that she has taken the lead on. It's called Fostering the Future, as she talked about. You see Roger Penske coming up there. It's related to, because of the partnership involved, this race they're having in D.C., the IndyCar race called the Freedom 250 Grand Prix over the weekend, okay? But it goes back to an executive order the president signed some time ago with the First Lady, directing the HHS to build partnerships across government and private industry and nonprofits and come up with these new education and employment pathways for foster children. All right. So that's what that is about. It's live from the White House. We'll monitor it. Want to get to some other news today. You know, the national debt has now topped officially $40 trillion. Yeah, $40 trillion in debt. Not to worry, though. The Treasury Secretary Scott Bessent says we can grow our way out of it. So is he right? Let's bring in our friend Doug Flynn from Flynn Zito Capital Management. So that sounds like a lot of growing, but I guess it's technically possible. What would you say?
2: Anything's possible, I guess I would say.
1: There
2: but,
1: you go.
2: You know, $40 trillion is a big number. We always compare debt to GDP, which is like comparing the total amount of debt you personally have to your annual income. So it's a little disingenuous. I like to compare it more to like the total assets of the people of the United States, which is really over $200 trillion. So if you do that, it's still almost 20% of our total assets are the debt. And, you know, it's been higher after World War II, but even that number is the highest it's been since the 1950s. And so these are serious numbers. And that's why I think, you know, you've got a couple of problems here. It's not even just the total number. It's just how quickly we've been adding it ever since COVID.
1: Right.
2: And it's also the $1 trillion a year now we just spend on interest, which means that we can't use that money for programs and other things. It has to just service the existing debt of past bad decisions, I might say. And so that's the real issue here. And then the bond market, as you know, this week has been taking this to task and raising rates because it's a little bit of a concern.
1: Yeah, Bessent tried to kind of intervene, not kind of, he did intervene and, you know, bought more bonds than the Treasury was supposed to, but that, you know, kind of worked for a day maybe, but I don't
2: exactly
1: think, right? The mark that's reversed, hasn't it? What does that tell you?
2: It's a short-term Band-Aid, and you know, certainly that keeps things for a little bit, but it doesn't solve the root cause, and the root cause is that we're spending too much,
1: right.
2: And that spending is, you know, you need to slow the growth rate.
1: We're just not bringing enough. We're spending more than we're bringing in, like any household would, but to a ridiculous amount. So trying to blame one thing seems to me to be sort of a fool's errand, right? But the Treasury Secretary did say that, you know, having to refund these tariffs has not been great. Here's part of what he said earlier, Bessent.
3: I think the numbers are not the actual numbers now. We've had to do substantial tariff refunds due to the court ruling. But with the Section 301 tariffs, I am confident that we will be back to the same level, if not higher, of tariff income for last year. And that is most of the increase in the deficit. And remember, we did not get here in a day.

0: We were left with a mess.
1: Right. And they added to it because and we'll talk about this later in the show. President Trump, both in his first term, if you're being fair, and in this term, has added to it. To the Treasury Secretary's point, so have a number of other presidents. It happens over the long term. Right. But how much does it matter to, like, day-to-day people going about their business? I guess it doesn't matter until it does, people always say.
2: Yeah, it matters in a couple of ways, because what happens is this is putting sort of the safe haven status of the United States somewhat at risk. And what that means is that if we're the safest investment of the world in terms of U.S. Treasury investments, then generally we can pay less interest than any other country for our debt.
1: What happens if that changes? So in other words, like when things are a mess in the world, people say, well, I don't want to take risks in stocks or anything. I'm going to put my money in United States Treasury bills because it's safe.
2: Right.
1: And you're saying that could change.
2: Well, if you lose some of that safe haven status, so to speak, and we're certainly not acting 100% like a safe haven anymore, and I'll equate it like this. You can tell because there have been several times historically when the stock market would sell off, people would rush to bonds, as you mentioned, and the bond prices would go up when stock prices went down. Well, there's been a number of times recently where when stock prices went down, bond prices also went down, which is not indicating that we're the safe haven that we used to. What that means is that we're probably not going to be able to charge as little as we did in the past for our debt, which that means we're all going to pay more for everything, whether it's just financing our existing debt as a country, but then that also translates into our own personal debt, companies in the country, their debt. And so everything just costs more because we're just not growing the revenue fast enough. We're not keeping our spending under control. And so that's the risk here. And so that's a long-term problem that we have. We need to ramp up the revenue. We need to cut our expenses and then just get things a little bit more under control. We can do it. You got to raise the revenue and you got to raise the growth rate. And they did give back revenue, so that's making the numbers worse. But, you know, it's not any one of these things that's going to solve it.
1: You should do it in good times, you would think, because then if you need to spend like crazy in bad times, you know, the bailout in 08 or, you know, name your COVID, whatever it is. Let me show you a few things on the Telestrator. Sure. You know about the debt climbing to a record. And, you know, like, for example, when we hit the Great Recession, this is December 07, where the arrow is pointing right here. And of course, the next year, you start the bailout started, and then COVID, and then we get to the 40 trillion. And, you know, it's crazy to see the number,
2: it
1: isn't
2: is crazy.
1: It? But just a quick point, what Bessin was talking about. So we're going to talk about this later in the show. But Trump 1 and Trump 2 have added to it. It's not just been these other presidents. So anyway, whoops, I zoomed in a little too much, didn't I? Hey, calm down here. but what's the final point? The bell's going to ring on Wall Street. Should I be, you know, really, really worried about this or moderately worried? What's your general feeling?
2: I would be moderately worried. I am worried about it longer term. You know, we do have to worry longer term. But I mean, tomorrow we're not defaulting tomorrow. We're still the best house on the worst block. There's no question about it. Everyone in the world has some issues. But I think we could get our house much more in order and we'd be much better off for it.
1: I'm taking moderate worry as a positive. M&T Bank ringing the closing bell on Wall Street. Thank you, Doug. Let's quickly check the numbers here. We talked about the bond market, but what about the stock market today? Actually, you know, lowest point in a couple of weeks and not a great close. It closes down, the Dow by almost 700 points. That's 1.3%. And the NASDAQ by 1%. So we'll keep an eye. It's just about time, meantime, to speak with Geraldo, which is never boring. Stay tuned for that. But first, our top stories.
3: The allegations in this complaint are deeply disturbing. That someone would harbor such hatred toward our way of life and seek to target the New York State Capitol and New York State senators. That's an attack on democracy itself.
4: And the voice, according to Lindsay, told her that if she did not follow the command, neither she nor her children would be safe.
0: Remember, we did not get here in a day, that we were left with a mess. The Biden administration had the highest deficit to GDP in history when we weren't at war or weren't in a recession.
1: All right, this is News Nation Live. We've got a lot going on today as we continue from New York. Good to be with you. I'm Connell McShane, and we run down the stories that we're tracking this hour. Signs of escalation in a federal probe into a former congressman. The FBI executing multiple warrants this morning. The target, this guy, Eric Swalwell. We'll tell you what we know. Highways cracking, sending cars

0: into midair. Sounds like something out of a movie, but we're seeing scary, very real video. Look at this, of a trend dotting the map. We begin the hour, though, on another Law & Order story. It's out of New York. Homemade explosives, a getaway plan, an American woman who wanted to blow up the Capitol building in New York, which is in Albany, and she wanted to do it for ISIS. News Nation's Jessica Cartaglia is on the breaking story, joins us now with more details that we're learning. We watched it, Jess, last hour, the U.S. attorney going through this criminal complaint. What jumps out?
1: Yeah, so what really is wild is just how meticulously she had gone through and planned this entire thing, Connell. She wanted to carry out the attack in Albany. Federal prosecutors say that 35-year-old Jessica Bowie, she wasn't just making threats, but she knew exactly where she wanted to take this. She was actively scouting her targets. She was gathering bomb-making materials in the name of ISIS. She had recently pledged her full support to the terrorist organization. The FBI arrested Bowie earlier today, charging her with attempting to provide material support to a foreign terrorist organization. And according to that unsealed criminal complaint, she had pledged allegiance to ISIS online and then conducted surveillance of that Capitol building. So investigators say that she had walked the perimeter at least five separate times between July and August. She was apprehended after she met with an undercover informant. She told them that she had wanted to bomb the building. She detailed how she was planning to escape after the fact. And then she even started to brag that if she succeeded, she would come back and try to strike again. At that press conference that you mentioned that took place just a short time ago, federal prosecutors emphasized that she was fully radicalized and she posed what they call an immediate threat.
2: As alleged, this defendant was radicalized online and spread messages of hate and violence against the American people. Partners here today will continue to use every resource at our disposal to identify, investigate, and stop anyone who seeks to engage in terrorist acts. The charge against Bowie carries a statutory maximum prison term of 20 years, a fine of up to $250,000, and a lifetime term of supervised release.
1: And prosecutors are making it very clear that they moved in before those homemade explosives, Connell, could be detonated. Everyone is safe at this time. She remains behind bars awaiting that detention hearing. But again, she could serve as many as two decades behind bars.
0: Wow. Big story breaking today in New York State, in the state capital of Albany. That's Jessica Cartaglia reporting for us here in the city to the Daily Take with Geraldo on this and more.
3: Hey, Connell.
0: Coming up on 25 years, as I said last hour, 9/11, of course. So everybody's thinking about terrorism and how we handle it in this country. These are the conversations we used to have all the time back then. And now you start to see plots like this popping up a little bit. Once again, what do you make of this one, this woman? 35-year-old woman, they got her before she could do anything.
3: I think the good news is that they got her before she could do anything, obviously. Connell, I wonder what it is she could actually have done if left on her own. She had no bomb-making skills. She was apparently radicalized, probably by the internet. One of the lessons, don't you dare even think about trying a terrorist attack on the United States. The federal authorities have a system, a network of snitches and undercover informants that penetrate. The question in this particular case is how much she could have done on her own, how much of this was kind of led by the undercover, the informants and so forth. She could not, she did go, there were overt acts. I'm not in any way mitigating her culpability. I'm just saying that this as a conspiracy does not seem to go beyond this one perpetrator, this 35-year-old upstate New York woman.
0: No, it doesn't seem like it does. They said they're still investigating, but she's the only one we know about and never got to the operational stage, which, as you say, is good news. I want to talk about a few political stories today that are breaking. What do you make of this guy,
3: sure,
0: Eric Swalwell, the Democrat out of California, now an ex-congressman? The feds, swarming his home, and they took all his electronic devices. There's this sexual misconduct investigation that we've known about, and also more information coming about his alleged relationship with a Chinese

0: buy in the past. What do you make of Swalwell?
1: I wonder why now with Swalwell. We've known about the Chinese sex partner, the honey trap that he fell into. Yeah. It wrecked his career, led to a really intense scrutiny, very negatively, dropped out of the governor's race, and wasn't he running for president at one point?
0: I think so.
1: Why they did this raid now? I'm not exactly sure, unless there is an allegation that something new happened. I'm wondering why they didn't do this a year or two ago. Swalwell's he's toast. He's his career is over, has been over. We sacrificed everything for this affair, but why there wasn't more intense scrutiny when it became obvious that he was on key committees dating a Chinese, known Chinese spy. Hey guys, what's up? So it's one of those things that he's a charismatic guy, very personable.
0: It could have been governor of California.
1: All going for.
0: Yeah, it was kind of the leading candidate,
1: been. He
0: right?
1: Could have been.
0: But they declassified, the White House did, some of the info on the alleged Chinese spy relationship. But to your point, it's been out there for a long time. If nothing else, I mean, we'll see what comes of it. But you talk about it, and you said it. You talk about reckless. I mean, this guy in the Congress and doing stuff like this.
1: He really must have fallen head over heels, to say the least, to do everything. And even to the point where a reasonable, ordinary, normal, prudent person would say, someone is going to see my relationship with this Chinese spy lady, and they're going to say, not that I was a reckless Romeo, but that I am consorting with people who are known enemies of the United States.
0: Yeah.
1: It's almost the opposite to the New York case. In the New York case, it kind of, a lot of the circumstances were created by the informants and the undercover operatives. In Swalwell's case, you had a guy who was investigated, career wrecked. Now the authorities are coming in, moving in to see what else there is. Raiding everything, seizing everything. Swalwell, I don't feel sorry for him. It's one of those. It's a tragedy. In the operatic sense, but he had it coming.
0: Yeah, Shakespearean? No, I don't think so. The last thing I'll mention here today is the president. Okay, off the main news that we've already talked about on the show. Remember old Michael Cohen? He somehow worked his way back into the news, and maybe has worked his way back into the president's orbit. You know everybody. Apparently, the president's going to go on his old Fixer's radio show. I wonder what's going on here.
1: It's not just he's the president's old fixer. He's the key witness against the president in the case where he was convicted for the hush money, Stormy Daniels. Stormy Daniels was a classmate of mine in college.
0: Stormy
1: Daniels.
0: Who was?
1: Stormy Douglas. Totally.
0: Oh, that's the wrong name.
1: Stormy Daniels.
0: Yeah, no offense, Geraldo.
1: Stormy Daniels.
0: I'm thinking,
1: Stormy Daniels.
0: When did she go to
1: case,
0: college? Continue.
1: Michael Cohen was his arch enemy. I mean, he was his best friend. He was his fixer. He was his Roy Cohen in every way. He was a very sinister figure in terms of wielding the president's power during the Russia and all that. Then he went to jail for tax evasion. He got a 3-year sentence. He did several months before he was released because of the coronavirus threat. They got rid of a lot of prisoners who were not risks to society.
0: Right.
1: And now it turns out, if this is true, he has a podcast that he's going to interview the president sometime. I thought it was Thursday, today. I'm not sure.
0: I don't know. I think it airs scheduled for over the
1: weekend.
0: I think it's tonight. And then he says the rest of it will be Sunday, 5 p.m., and he said, Cohen says, not a podcast, it's a radio show. Okay, it's WABC in New York, which we both know very well. You know what it's called?
1: Both called it Home at a Time.
0: At a Time. When you know is what the show's called. By the way, this is the president in the Rose Garden, the event we showed last hour at the First Lady. He was second fiddle in that event, was the president. But hey, listen, Geraldo, reconciliations. Maybe there's one for Geraldo with the president in the future.

0: future. We don't know.
1: If he could forgive Michael Cohen, my goodness.
2: For a press secretary.
1: We should double date.
2: He's looking for a press secretary. You want me to throw your name in there, Geraldo?
1: All right. I think I've taken my big swing at the big job.
2: I would pay to see that.
1: But I still love him, Mr. President, if you're listening. Just because I voted for Kamala Harris doesn't mean I don't respect you deeply and wish you the best.
2: You'd be the best press secretary.
1: If you could have Michael Cohen back.
2: Better than when Scaramucci was the communications director. Thank you, Geraldo.
1: You're the greatest. He only lasted 11 days.
2: That's right. You could do 2 weeks at least. All right. In Texas, as we move on right now, this truck, I should just video a part of it. Look at this. A truck goes airborne after a road buckles from the heat. Now, it's not the only place we're seeing this kind of thing, seeing roads exploding from the scorching temperature. So this is becoming a big story. We'll have it as we go across News Nation. And then more on the Carmelo Anthony case. And why did he not take the stand? Well, we may now have new clues on that, thanks to prosecutors revealing a, quote, gentleman's agreement. More on that. This is News Nation Live. We'll be right back.
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8: The president heads to the Palmetto State. I'm Blake Berman, host of The Hill on News Nation. President Trump will head to Myrtle Beach, South Carolina Friday to campaign for Senator Darlene Graham in her bid to replace her late brother, Lindsey Graham, in the upper chamber. The visit comes as Senator Graham faces blowback for a response she gave during this week's primary debate where she admitted, quote, I'm just going to be honest here. I'm not that informed on national security. Graham has since defended her statement, saying, quote, I'm not a politician, adding, I'm just honest. Senator Graham will face sitting South Carolina Congressman Ralph Norman Tuesday in a primary runoff for the Republican Senate nomination. The race now has an extra focus nationally, given the president's involvement. He backed Darlene Graham in the immediate days following Lindsey Graham's unexpected death. Graham was one of the president's biggest supporters among elected officials in Washington. I'm Blake Berman, and this is the News Nation Political Minute.
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4: Today, did a gentleman's agreement keep important evidence away from a jury? We're learning a lot about what was not said in this Carmelo Anthony trial, and Xavier Walton's back at the courthouse today in McKinney. All right, Xavier, walk us through this. So what are we learning?
5: All right, Connell, so this is really interesting. New developments right now. As you know, Carmelo Anthony, they have a new legal team right at his defense. But right now, he has one of the former members of his defense team that was there during the murder trial on the stand testifying in his defense. So he is privy to all the information when you talk about this gentleman's agreement. And from what we're hearing in court right now, we're seeing new information that we've never seen and also hearing as well. So right now, as if I'm getting this correct, they're showing on a screen inside the courtroom examples from one of the Metcalf brothers. This is evidence that the defense had actually gotten before trial, but because of this gentleman's agreement, they were not able to show it. But they have evidence from Austin Metcalf, as well as his brother Hunter. You know, whether it's graffiti or other messages using slang, derogatory language, essentially to describe it being bullies. So that's from that side of it. But then also we're learning about Carmelo Anthony and what was going through his head sort of on that day as well. So stick with me, Connell. On that day, the prosecution says, Carmelo Anthony's ex-girlfriend went to an assistant principal to say she was worried that Anthony was stalking her. And this is all nothing. None of this was, you know, during the trial. But there were also text messages, according to the prosecution, that Anthony to his ex-girlfriend saying that he was low-key on the verge, and Prosecutor Bill Wersky saying that he was spiraling. So that gives you an idea of what was going through his mind on the day of the track meet. But all this information happening really just within the last hour, and this is all to see if Carmelo Anthony is going to get a new trial in front of a new judge. 12 witnesses, that's how many of this new legal team are calling to the stand. And they're going to present some 40 pieces of evidence, exhibits of evidence. Connell, there's a lot of new information coming out of here, coming out of McKinney.
4: Yeah, I mean, we were talking about with Jesse Weber last hour. Question, you know, would he have taken the stand in the first trial? You get things like these text messages. Big questions now as we wonder whether he gets a new trial. Xavier Walton, McKinney, Texas. More on that as the show continues. And as it does continue, the president swapping missiles for sanctions and declaring an economic D-Day on Iran. Now, what will that mean? Will it work? We'll get into it next.
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11: D-Day, that's the phrase the president's been throwing around. He says it'll cripple Iran. Iran says it'll do nothing. And the foreign minister posted on social media as a diversion from America's debt and surging interest costs and doubling down on failed policies. With us now is the retired Marine Colonel Mike Jernigan, who served in leadership roles both in Iraq and Afghanistan. Welcome back, Colonel Jernigan. So this idea of trading out the bombs for sanctions, apparently we're going to learn more from the Treasury Secretary. He says he's going to have a news conference on Monday, okay? But what about this as a strategy?
12: Hey, good afternoon, Colonel. I think it's a great strategy, and I think it's tremendously effective. And it's been ongoing. It's just been recently been named by the president. The Iranians have 85% inflation. They only have 35% of their employees working. Why that's important is the Iranians face subsidies to their people to keep them compliant. Their currency, the rial, is trading at 2 million to 1 U.S. dollar. By comparison, 10 years ago, it was 30,000 to 1 U.S. dollar. You know, it's estimated they're losing $500 million a day. Last week, we sanctioned their major national airline. Yesterday, United Arab Emirates is their second largest trading partner behind only the People's Republic of China, said, we're not going to trade with you anymore. Why that's important is we think about the Straits of Hormuz moving west to east, leaving, and east to west coming in. But moving from south to north and north to south, that's a big trading arm for the Iranians. And yes, the UAE has said, we're not going to do that.
11: Right. The UAE news, I agree, that was big news because of it does give you one. You know, it's one less way to get around sanctions when they come in, right? That, like you said, they've been doing it for years. I had this conversation on the show yesterday with this journalist. Her name is Suzanne Kianpour, who's covered Iran for years and been there and stuff. And it gets to a question I want to ask you is, like, what specifically are we after here? Like, what are we trying to do? Here's what's part of what she said.
13: Depends on what the goal is. You know, so they're going to put more sanctions in, bring the Iranian regime to the table. They're going to make a deal that'll probably look like the Obama deal all over again. And then they send a lifeline to this tyrannical regime that's still saying death to America. And then the people are stuck. I mean, is that what we're looking at?
11: Is that, you know, Colonel Jernigan, what we're looking at? How does it end up?
12: You know, I think there's different end games desired by different people. You know, as a military man, what I need to tell you is that we need to make sure that Iran doesn't have a capability to have a nuclear weapon. They're still saying death to America and death to Israel in schools yesterday in Iran. The second thing is we need the Straits of Hormuz to be an international waterway and open for all. So our end game may look different.

0: than an Iranian national's endgame or a journalist's endgame. But that's what the U.S. military is set out to do, is to prevent, on a military level, prevent Iran from having a nuclear weapon to threaten Americans.
1: Right, but their regime, if you had to guess, stays in power. Their ability to close this strait, if they so choose in the future, is still going to be there?
0: They're going to be able to posture and say like they are now. The Straits of Hormuz are not closed, and they've never been. 10 to 15 ships are getting through a day because the U.S. Navy is blockading Iranian ships, but other ships are allowed through. And the reason it's 10 to 15 is because they have to queue up and have their papers checked to make sure they're not, you know, with Iran. And so the Straits of Hormuz, the United States Navy is keeping it open, but closing it to the Iranians.
1: Right. But there's, and I get there have been reports about, we'll talk later about this, by the way, you know, sneaking more oil out than has been publicly reported. Okay. But still, it's still down from where it was, right? And I don't know, for the global economy, sustainability over time, and we definitely want to get it more functional than it is now.
0: Absolutely. It's down at least 90%.
1: Right.
0: At the peak, they estimate there's 130 ships a day going through back and forth. You know, so if we even say 15, that's significantly lower. But it's significantly putting pressure on the Iranians because most of those ships that are not going through anymore are tied to Iran's black market.
1: Okay, so then last thing. If they come out, Bessent comes out Monday and announces the specifics of what they're doing, we'll have a better idea. But from what you know so far, what's your best guess on timeline about how long this would take to, quote unquote, crush the Iranian economy if it's economic sanctions?
0: We are seeing the effects now. So I believe that we're in the beginning of the end game. And we'd have to get economists to talk about, you know, some of the actual practical things. But from a military perspective, we've damaged the bridge leaving their ports.
1: Right.
0: We've damaged a lot of their major highways so they can't move troops around and missile supplies. But that's also trucks and things.
1: Right. But I like Aaron David Miller, who's a pretty good analyst, I think, at least on this stuff. And he said the other day, he said 6-8 months if you do something like this. Is that, you know, are we okay with that?
0: That seems reasonable to me. You know, kinetic action obviously has a faster impact and a visual impact,
1: right,
0: but the economic impact is stronger, but it takes longer for it to affect.
1: Colonel Mike Jernigan, as always, we do appreciate your military analysis on all these issues. As we continue, how the scorching summer heat turned this road into a ruptured ramp, and why we're going to be seeing more scenes like this all across the country. We'll have the story, and we'll also have a News Nation exclusive report. You know the people at East Palestine, Ohio. Well, they've been saying the toxic test results were really downplayed. So Rich McHugh's been all over the story from day one, has really important new developments today. And Rich is coming up. We'll be right back.
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1: So as our summers get hotter and hotter, July, as you may have heard, was the hottest month ever recorded in the continental United States. Not only are we feeling the heat, but our nation's highways and byways are feeling it too. In some cases, literally melting under the summer sun and causing some big problems for drivers and also for road crews. So we're going across News Nation to take a look today. And we're starting with perhaps the most dramatic example, Greenville, Texas, where days of triple-digit temperatures really took a terrible toll on this road, expanding it until it exploded and created a 2-foot ramp. Most of the drivers, you know, just chose to avoid it, but there was one driver captured just gunning it, and it sent him airborne. Take a look.
13: Oh my gosh. That's crazy.
1: That is crazy. I don't think we're advising moves like that, but the Midwest, you know, it's seeing some road ripples too. This is Peoria, Illinois, where our News Nation station is WMBD, and they captured this buckling road. Heat expands, as you might remember from high school physics. In this case, it causes road surfaces to expand to the point of breaking, and the problems made all the worse because many of these roads were built so long ago, they're not equipped to handle the increasingly hot summers that we're experiencing. And as we move to North Dakota, the state highway department released a video showing a concrete ripple across a highway near Bismarck. Now, it looks small, right? But the drivers hitting the heat-caused bump at high speeds, they get a pretty jarring ride. Just take a listen. All right, there are solutions to all this. Painting asphalt white is one of them, and reflects more heat. And dusting roads with a special rigid plastic polymer is another solution. This is outside St. Louis, where we've moved now, where our affiliate station is KPLR. They capture the roads about to get fixed the good old-fashioned way, patching up the holes with more asphalt. Here it is.
14: If you see a road repair, then you'll hear it and feel it. Road crews are fixing a part of Highway K that buckled due to the heat on Monday.
15: We call that a blow-up. During heat, everything expands, of course, and that pavement actually buckles or has that blow-up.
1: All right. With that, let's move to this News Nation exclusive report. It's on a story we've been covering for over 3 years now. After the 2023 train derailment in East Palestine, Ohio, and the burning of 5 tank cars full of vinyl chloride, residents were sick almost immediately. rashes, nosebleeds, respiratory issues. The renowned toxicologist Stephen Petty was hired to come in and test the resident's soil for toxins and to analyze all of the other testing being conducted on behalf of the class action attorneys. His test results and his analysis, the most comprehensive data set to date, have never been released to the public. Now, our investigative correspondent, Rich McHugh, obtained those results and spoke exclusively with Petty about the findings. Rich joins us once again. He's back in East Palestine, where he spent so much time. As I said before the last break, Rich, this sounds like a big, big development.
10: Yeah, it's a big deal, Connell. You know, we've been reporting on this for 3.5 years. I've been here, I think, over 30 times at this point. And I got to say, this story, I believe, is the most important story we will tell to date. Stephen Petty's testing data paints an alarming picture of the reality here in East Palestine. And none of it has seen the light of day until today. Petty has testified as an expert witness in over 400 different cases. He was hired by class action attorneys as their testing expert when they negotiated a $600 million settlement with Norfolk Southern. They did not release Petty's results, even to their own clients, but what he found was alarming.
16: In East Palestine?
17: Yes.
16: No doubt about it.
17: No doubt about it.
16: Very high level?
17: Above screening levels, which means you can't walk away from it.
16: So fair for residents to be concerned?
17: Of course.
18: Little thing.
10: Petty says his testing data and the others he analyzed show detected dioxins and PAHs, some of the most carcinogenic compounds on the planet, in extremely elevated levels, above cancer screening levels set by the EPA here.
17: Somewhere between 50 and 70% of the data points, whether they be for dioxins or for for PAHs, exceeded screening levels.
10: Cancer screening levels?
17: Cancer screening levels. You have to do something. You have to do further analysis to see what needs to be done from a remediation standpoint, and you also have to do further analysis to determine what it means for people in that environment. We can't just walk away from those results. There is a problem there.
10: And it's not just Petty. Independent testing expert Scott Smith also came here to test on his own and found dioxins and similar results. Petty says their results line up almost exactly, Connell.
1: Wow. What are the residents telling you, Rich?
10: Well, the residents say that's not what the class action attorneys told them. They said those results were downplayed to them.
19: My first impressions when I seen Stephen Petty's results was this is fraudulent, this is concealment, this is manipulation.
10: Now the residents are asking to be let out of that settlement. As a train behind me, but they're asking to be let out of that settlement. They're saying they were not given the full health risks here and the data, and they're calling it fraud, Connell.
1: All right, more important reporting, maybe as you say, the most important reporting to date, Rich McHugh live in East Palestine, Ohio for us. $40 trillion, that's the number, you keep hearing about it. The national debt cracks an unprecedented threshold. But how did we actually get here and which presidents added the most to it? That part's next.
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1: I'm just doing the generic ballot real quick because we showed you a poll from Emerson last hour where it was Democrats plus 8. The average from DDHQ is Democrats plus 6. And again, we keep watching this over and over because, you know, this can be telling. If they get up plus 7, plus 8, that's a really good night in November, the analysts tell us, for the Democrats. Now, with that, let's talk national debt. Another thing we've been talking about, because it's officially eclipsed this $40 trillion mark. It's been growing about a trillion dollars every 5 months since last October. Now, what we talked about is how it's hiking borrowing costs for you. Rates go up. But we wanted to spend a minute now measuring how we got here and which presidents added the most to the number. And for that, we actually start, for our purposes, in 1988, all right, on our by-the-numbers screen, $1.5 trillion. That's how much the national debt grew under President George H.W. Bush. So a 55% increase there, grew by $1.5 trillion again over President Clinton's 2 terms in office, actually a smaller rate of growth, 36%, which the percentage increase there. Now, under George W. Bush, you start to get the steep climbs coming in. $4.9 trillion is how much the debt grew under the 43rd president. You had a couple of wars. You had the huge financial crisis, of course, at the end of his second term, and that leads into President Obama, where the debt growth was even bigger, $9.3 trillion, an 88% increase. Again, the wars continued, so did the economic bailouts and a lot of the spending. What about President Trump, you ask? Well, obviously, he's been there for 2 terms. Trump won, $7.8 trillion was added in his first term, and then the next number we put on the screen is, in the interim, $8.5 trillion, the debt growing by that much under President Biden. And now the debt, as we mentioned, has climbed under President Trump's second stint in office, another $3.8 trillion. So you add it up, President Trump's 5 years and 7 months, and you get $11.6 trillion added to the national debt, 29% of all the U.S. debt that's ever been accumulated. So those are the numbers, president by president. Let's bring Greg Ip right now in from the Wall Street Journal to talk a little bit more about this. I'll get to what you wrote about this in a moment, Greg. But $40 trillion, the Treasury Secretary's headline of the day today when he was interviewed, he's like, all right, it's not a magic number, $40 trillion. Sounds like a lot, but we can grow our way out of that. Is he right?
7: Well, we haven't been growing our way out of it lately. I mean, the sign of growing your way out of a debt is when the debt falls as a share of GDP, and it's rising the share of GDP. Now, the number that you're looking at, the $40 trillion, that includes about $7 or $8 trillion, which is money owed to the Social Security Trust Fund, We consider that intergovernmental debt. So let's just set that one aside.
1: Okay.
7: $32 trillion we have left. That's 100% of GDP. That's the first time we've sustainably broken the 100% level since World War II. The CBO tells us that we'll be up to 120% in a decade from now. And that's probably an underestimate because it assumes

0: certain things like tax cuts that Trump signed into law will expire, when, of course, Congress probably hopes that they will not expire. So we are not growing our way out of it. The opposite of that is happening.
1: So the other thing that Bessent said works into kind of, or tried to do, I should say, works into what you wrote about. So what your article was about is in the journal today is about whether the safe haven status, meantime, when all hell is breaking loose, is the U.S. Treasury market a safe haven for investors? You wrote that that is fading. And the reason I bring in Bessent is because, you know, with all this disruption this week in the bond market, he went in and tried to intervene, right? And he bought more bonds than people expected, and it had an effect for like a day, and then it wore off. So tell people what's happening and why it's important.
0: Okay, so the point that I'm trying to make, and by the way, other people have made these points, is that if you look under the hood at the machinations within the bond market, you see some things that are kind of disturbing. So, for example, there are certain other types of borrowing rates that you compare the treasury to. And the Treasury used to historically be lower. The Treasury could borrow for less than a top-rated corporate. It could go borrow less for what another country could borrow, another advanced economy. It could borrow less than what the best derivatives were quoting in the markets. All those relationships have kind of flipped. We're not the lowest, therefore the safest borrower any longer. And then look at the behavior of the way bonds go. And if you're a safe haven, then you should see people rush towards you in times of stress. In the case of the bond market, you should see the bond price go up and the yields go down. But look at the Liberation Day tariffs last April. The opposite happens. Stocks crater, bond yields go up. Look at the Iran war. You know, again, a lot of stress in the world. Bonds have been selling off. So bonds, U.S. Treasury debt has not been behaving like the safe haven it used to be.
1: Right.
0: Is that a disaster? No. But does it cost us on the margin? Yes, it costs us on the margin. After what Secretary Bessent is doing, look, he's addressing the symptoms, not the cause of the problem. The cause of the problem is very simple. We have an inflation problem. We have a deficit problem. And he's not really doing anything to address either of those things. He's going out and buying back some debt. Well, what's he going to buy it with? He has no money. He has to issue other kinds of debt. So all he's doing is just essentially, in some sense, rearranging the coupons on the floor of the the term sheet.
1: Right.
0: Of the Titanic,
1: the deck chairs on the Titanic. Yeah, it's interesting to use a debt market analogy to for deck chairs. You're probably about right on the coupons. Now, so listen, he goes in for a day, though. He tried to downplay this. Here's what Bessent said, because the first day he did it, there was an effect, and then today that effect is kind of unwinding. But anyway, here's the argument that Bessent made. Listen to what he said.
2: Anything that happens within a 24-hour period is noise. And, you know, I think that once the market understands that we are focusing on fiscal consolidation and that we are trying to bring the market back into equilibrium in a thinly traded market, I think, I'm confident that bonds will continue declining.
1: Remember, the guy's background is a very successful manager of money. I worked for George Soros for years. Okay. Is what he's saying there making sense to you?
0: I agree with him. You should not pay attention to what happens in a single day, which is why the one day of a decline in yields we got from the buyback should be ignored. I pay attention to what's been going on since the start of the year. And we have the deficit problem, the inflation problem. We have all this corporate borrowing for AI. We have interest rates going up in Japan. Those are the fundamentals that are at work. As I said, a buyback, you know, the Treasury Secretary can pull these daily things. So they'll catch the market offside. They'll force the short sellers to cover. They'll catch some long people on the wrong side of the trade. It'll have a short-term effect. But over the long term, I don't think it'll have that much effect. If anything, it starts to undermine our reputation as a regular and predictable borrower.
1: Final thing, does the Fed and Kevin Warsh play a role? If so, what is it? And what do you expect how do you expect them to handle this?
0: Well, I think the uncertainty the Treasury Secretary injected in the Treasury market was probably, was problematic enough. But it comes at a time when the market is also struggling to figure out exactly what the Fed chairman thinks, a Fed chairman who's decided that his signature policy will be to not talk about why he's raising interest rates or not raising interest rates. So you pile uncertainty onto uncertainty. And I think that arithmetically, that just means bonds will be more volatile. And at the margin, it means yields might have to be higher.
1: It's the big economic story of the week. Greg Ipp, as usual, all over it from the Wall Street Journal. Thank you, sir. Now, another live look for you at the White House today, where we saw the First Lady last hour in the Rose Garden, rare headline event for Melania Trump, which we covered. News Nation's Libby Dean was there for that event. On the other side now, she joins us from the North Lawn. What's the latest, Libby?
3: Well, it's not every day you see a race car in the Rose Garden, Connell, but that's what just happened.

0: There. Here's what the First Lady had to say.
1: The talented drivers, our universities, and the remarkable individuals who stand in support of my Fostering the Future initiative. The greatest achievement, investment America can make is not in technology, infrastructure, or capital markets. It's our children.
0: This was a quick event. The president was there, but he didn't deliver remarks. We also saw a whole host of cabinet secretaries in attendance in support of the First Lady for this initiative. Now, we're also learning, Connell, the First Lady and President Trump will take an honorary lap on Sunday around the racetrack just over by the National Mall. All of that happening ahead of the starting flag. But today, this was really a rare appearance and rare sighting of the First Lady, which we'll get another one of on Sunday. But the first time we've seen her in about a month.
2: Is it really? Yeah, I was thinking that, about a month. All right, yeah, we don't see this often. Libby Dane is live at the White House for us. So, you know about the national debt. We're just talking to Greg Ipp about it. What about your own debt? That's our next By the Numbers. A personal bankruptcy crisis. We'll have it next.
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5: The president heads to the Palmetto State. I'm Blake Berman, host of The Hill on News Nation. President Trump will head to Myrtle Beach, South Carolina Friday to campaign for Senator Darlene Graham in her bid to replace her late brother, Lindsey Graham, in the upper chamber. The visit comes as Senator Graham faces blowback for a response she gave during this week's primary debate where she admitted, quote, "I'm just going to be honest here. I'm not that informed on national security." Graham has since defended her statement, saying, quote, "I'm not a politician," adding, "I'm just honest." Senator Graham will face sitting South Carolina Congressman Ralph Norman Tuesday in a primary runoff for the Republican Senate nomination. The race now has an extra focus nationally, given the president's involvement. He backed Darlene Graham in the immediate days following Lindsey Graham's unexpected death. Graham was one of the president's biggest supporters among elected officials in Washington. I'm Blake Berman, and this is the News Nation Political Minute.
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1: Talking about the national debt, but personal debt is also climbing at an alarming rate. So that's what we're going by the numbers on now. Bankruptcies, which have been on the rise. Okay, so first number up on the board here, 500,000. 500,000 Americans filed for bankruptcy in 2025. Now, that is nearly 50% more people than 2022. This year, well, doesn't look to be on a better trajectory. 12% more people filed for bankruptcy in June of 26 than did in June of 25. Since 2000, bankruptcies have kind of ebbed and flowed with the overall health of the economy. 1.6 million Americans filed in 2005, and that's actually the peak since the turn of the century. Bankruptcy, though, once you file, it's not a cure-all for all of your problems. You don't just get out from under everything. 19 types of debt don't come off your record. So think things like alimony, child support, taxes. You still have to pay those. Student loans are a case-by-case basis. And 10 years, bankruptcy will follow you around in your credit report for up to 10 years. Economists are seeing this, and they're starting to get worried. And more Americans are creeping closer to what might be a financial cliff. So that kind of brings it on. We're talking about debt. Now we're talking about personal debt. All right, time for the control room check-in. So we go to Claudine in the control room. This segment now is getting very, very popular. Have you heard of it? I keep hearing from people how much they like this.
2: I heard from two people.
1: Well, that's a lot. I heard from, like, I'm one more, so that's three. No, but like, if you get
2: too popular. We're going up in the world.
1: Because I think they love the behind-the-scenes stuff. Like, what do we call that thing when we have, like, a break and it's like a squeeze break.
2: Mm-hmm.
1: So, like, when we see it, and, like, when I go and record the thing I was doing, what's going to play in a minute, right, in the audio booth before in one of our breaks?
2: The open, yeah. Actually, like, I'm really glad right before you came to me, I almost said, like, a bad word because of the audio thing that you did in there, but...
1: Why? What happened?
2: It
1: didn't work.
2: No, the open we will run. It's a little longer than usual, but it's okay. It's going to be fantastic. Wait till you see it. So that's
1: now, do you guys use bad words in the control room sometimes?
2: Every now and again, not too often. So it's all love, though. It's all love.
1: All love. What's coming up next hour? That's what you're supposed to tell me.
2: Yes. So Kelly Meyer. We will start with Kelly Meyer. Mm-hmm. Lots going on today at the White House and everywhere, but we're going to cover Eric Swalwell with her, okay? So
1: okay. She'll
2: do Eric Swalwell. It will be a straight hit. No follow for her. Kevin, can we add, we are going to have Tracy Walder the following break, so I want you to tease that Tracy Walder will join us after to talk Eric Swalwell and that terror plot thwarted, so we'll do both of those after the break.
1: But
2: first break, let me look at the time. Kelly Meyer, straight hit, then we'll go to Crystal Lizza, okay? Crystal Lizza, iPad. All right, iPad is on, ready for
1: there it
2: you.
1: Is. I'm ready.
2: Okay, great. So we'll do iPad, midterm races, battle for Congress, and all of that.
1: All right.
2: But that's your A block.
1: Right, after that, I think we're going to get up to four or five people who like this segment.
2: I think so. Let's see.
1: Thank you, Claudine. I'm Connell McShane. We are live at 5 in New York, where we do indeed have the news for all Americans.
3: Tragedy averted.
4: I'm here with our partners to say, not on our watch.
3: The FBI arrest a woman who they say planned to bomb the New York State Capitol.
4: Miss Bowie didn't just want to kill lawmakers. She wanted a complete disruption of our government.
3: The ISIS-inspired terror plot uncovered as America nears a somber anniversary.
4: We're just weeks away from commemorating the 25th anniversary of the attacks on 9/11.
3: Eric Swalwell's federal investigation escalates. FBI agents seize the ex-congressman's electronic devices and swarm his home.
5: He's, his career is over, has been over. We sacrificed everything for this affair.
3: Swalwell's sudden downfall from one of the top candidates for California governor to a sexual assault scandal and ties to a suspected Chinese spy. A shift deep in the heart of Texas. Tonight, the Cook Political Report moves the Senate races in Texas and Iowa to toss-ups. Can the GOP's deep pockets overcome?

0: What the group calls sagging candidates. AI data center outrage. Toxic or the talk of the town? It's become the high-stakes midterm issue, even among those who are too young to vote. Why more teenagers are now taking on the data centers. President Trump threatens an economic D-Day attack on Tehran. Iran fires back and calls it a diversion from America's own crisis.
1: It's not even just the total number. It's just how quickly we've been adding it ever since COVID.
2: I'm Robert Sherman here in Doha. As the president says, he has declared economic warfare on Iran. I'll have the latest on what that means coming up.
3: We have a pair of very important developments in federal probes that we're learning about tonight. The first out of New York, all right? The FBI revealing a criminal complaint against an American woman. They say wanted to commit terror and do it for ISIS. It was a plot to bomb the New York State Capitol, a literal attack on democracy. And we'll have more details on her plan and how she was radicalized in just a few minutes. The other investigation, however, is into the former Congressman Eric Swalwell. White House correspondent Kelly Meyer joins us from the North Lawn tonight with new developments there. So what do we know about this latest kind of escalation, Kelly, in the Swalwell investigation?
4: Yeah, we had just heard about the White House releasing some of those records earlier this week. And, you know, we were wondering, we haven't seen him or heard from him since April. And now we're learning today that federal agents confronted him at the San Francisco airport on Saturday and seized his cell phone. A person familiar with that case told me. And then on Sunday morning, agents searched his home in Washington, D.C. and took more devices, believed to be another phone, I am told. And both were in connection with a civil rights investigation into allegations of sexual assault. Now, Swalwell resigned from Congress back in April after those bombshell allegations from several women who came out accusing him of sexual misconduct. And at the same time, he was campaigning to be California's next governor and then withdrew from that race. The San Francisco Chronicle at the time reported that a former staff member for Swalwell claimed he had sexually assaulted her in a New York hotel room after an event in 2024. And then another woman, Lana Drews, said she was allegedly drugged, raped, and choked by Swalwell in 2018. Swalwell had called all of these allegations from the women, quote, flat false.
5: When I arrived at his hotel room, I was already incapacitated and I couldn't move my arms or my body. He raped me and he choked me. And while he was choking me, I lost consciousness.
6: These allegations of sexual assault are flat false. They're absolutely false. They did not happen. They have never happened.
4: That was the video that Swalwell put out back in April and then resigned from that race for governor shortly after. And he hasn't been seen publicly really since April and has been off social media since then as well, Connell.
3: All right, Kelly. Kelly Myers at the White House for us tonight. Tracy Walder on this in just a few minutes. We'll talk more about the Swalwell case, the FBI raid and the terror plot as well in Albany, New York that broke earlier in the show. So we'll get back to Tracy. Let's turn now to the broader political picture as polls asking voters which party's candidate they'd back in a generic midterm race. That can really serve as a barometer in the battle for Congress. And the Democrats have held an advantage in the generic matchups for like a year now. But the latest Emerson College poll done with The Hill shows Democrats leading now by 8 points on the generic ballot. That could spell real trouble for the Republican House majority. As of August 20th in 2010 and 2018, the minority party lead by 6 points or more in the generic ballot. They were leading by then and went on to pick up 40 to 60 seats in November. We'll get to those other races in a moment, by the way. When the margins were tighter on generic ballots in 2014 and 22, that resulted in much slimmer losses for the party in power. To News Nation political contributor Chris Saliza on this and a whole lot more. So Democrats would feel good about that, right? It's interesting. In the context, like Nate Silver wrote something about a sugar high for Democrats in the polls, they might come down off of that high and fall back to earth. So what would you say to people about where things stand and where it's going?
7: Yeah. I mean, look, you'd much rather be a Democrat than a Republican right now. Donald Trump's approval rating is in the low 40s at best. His handling of the economy, cost of living, inflation, worse than that. Iran war handling, low without any obvious outcome, gas prices over $4, plus historic midterm election trends, Connell, which to your point,

0: usually work against the party in power. Of the last 22 midterm elections, the president's party has lost House seats in 20 of them. So there's a clear trend here. The thing I will say is, if can you pull up that generic ballot chart with where what the generic ballot was and then what the gains were that you were showing? Okay, so here's what's interesting. So if you look at it, you know, Dem 6.4 looks a lot like Dem 7.9. It's pretty similar to what it was in 2018. Democrats won 41 seats there. I haven't talked to one Democrat, and much less a neutral political handicapper, who thinks there are 41 net gain seats out there for Democrats. And the reason why is, in those 8 years, we have had a lot of redrawing of the congressional map. We saw a ton over the last 18 months, where there just aren't a lot of seats that are between about Donald Trump won by 7 and Donald Trump lost by 7, sort of that broadly competitive.
1: Yeah.
0: Most of them are Donald Trump won by 30 or Kamala Harris won by 30. And so even in an environment where I think Democrats are favored, there's just a lower ceiling on their potential gains. Like, I just don't see where we're going to see 41 or 63 seats changing.
1: That makes sense, because the world's a different world. Now, that's why it's really interesting to see some of the states where we do see some movement. Let me show you two things. First, a Newsweek headline. Shock poll, writes Newsweek, shows Republicans behind in America's reddest states, with Republican senators trailing challengers in two new polls from Arkansas and Idaho. Of course, the reddest of the red. And then on the Telestrator, there's this, the shifts that flashed up a moment ago that I mentioned. All right. So this is the Cook Political Report. They took the Texas Senate. Oh, we love to talk about Texas. And they said now, instead of lean R, it's a toss up. And then Iowa, lean R to toss up on the Senate race. See, governor's mentioned as well there. What do you say?
0: Yeah, I think those are the right moves. Look, I never go against the Cook Report. That was my first job in Washington.
1: There you
0: go.
1: I
0: was working for the Cook Political Report. Yeah, I think that's right. Look, there is now enough data on the Texas Senate race. I mean, there's literally basically a poll every single day. I wish people would poll other Senate races. All they ever do is poll Texas. But basically what the results say, and if you look at the Decision Desk HQ polling averages, you're going to see this. You know, like, there's going to be a poll that comes out in the next couple days, maybe, that has James Tallarico up 2 on Ken Paxton. Then there'll be a poll that has Ken Paxton 47, James Tallarico 46. All you need to know is there's enough polling data that suggests this is going to be close, period. Iowa, same thing. Josh Turek, for people who don't know that story, it's a very compelling story. He was born with spina bifida. He is in a wheelchair. He is a two-time Paralympian gold medal winner in basketball. He is not your traditional Democratic candidate. I will also note, Iowa and the Farm Belt, keep an eye on it. Diesel. We talk about gas prices because most of us are not filling up diesel.
1: Right.
0: Diesel obviously matters for farm equipment. Diesel prices are at or near their all-time high, not to mention tariffs and how that is impacted. So there is a unique perfect storm of bad for Republicans in the Midwest, and particularly in the Farm Belt. So Iowa, Nebraska, maybe. Keep an eye on Kansas. Democrats haven't won a Senate seat there since 1932, but I think it will be closer than we've had a race in Kansas for a while. So, yeah, the political environment is settling in, and it's settling in a way that is good for Democrats. How good, of course, is the question.
1: Well, a lot of that might come down, I want to know what you think of this, to just simple candidate quality. Like, we talk about the individual races with the individual candidates. Sometimes, the Democrats going too far left in a broad sense. But what about the individual races with the people running in them? Axios had this headline where the rise of the DSA is killing off resistance 1.0. And the basic point is that Democrats, according to this analysis, want bold candidates, all right, that they want, you know, that's what was really going on. Because they were talking about, like, the, you know, the Vindman thing where he lost, and some of these people who were really against Trump, they're out. They were seen as more moderate politically. But I think it just speaks to who the people are that are running in the particular districts and what they stand for and if they're dynamic and all that. But anyway, tell me what you think.
0: Yeah, I'll give you a baseball analogy. So when I was a kid, I'm 50. When I was a kid, the way that baseball players got scouted in the minors where it's like some old dude who had been like traveling to minor league stadiums for like 30 years. And he was like, I like the size of that Chris Saliza. He's got a good arm. Right. He looks like he knows what he's doing. And then the pendulum swung to, you know, Moneyball. None of that matters. Your eye test doesn't matter in any way, shape, or form. It's all just numbers, right? It's all just, what is his F4, you know, his wins over replacement player, all that stuff. It's now kind of going back into kind of in between those two. And that's how I feel. Races aren't just run by putting them through an election model. At the same time, past history, polling, prediction markets, fundraising, all of those things matter. So I think you have to do a little bit of both. James Tallarico is a gifted candidate. I don't know if he's going to win, but I think they have a better, Democrats in Texas have a better chance of winning with him than with a generic Democratic candidate. How many points does good candidate mean?
1: Right.
0: We're going to find out.
1: Right. And if it's a really, really close race, it could decide it. A place like Texas is sort of unique, but it's interesting, especially hearing you talking about it. So thank you, my friend, as always. Chris Saliza on the politics at 12 past the hour. So we keep you updated on a breaking story we've been following throughout the show today. This woman they arrested, accused in a plot to bomb the New York State Capitol, Albany, New York. A former FBI agent and Tracy Walder is back on the show with new analysis in just a moment. Then, violent texts, accusations of stalking, an admission that he was low-key on the verge. What we're learning about evidence the Carmelo Anthony jury did not hear. We'll have that in later Venice Beach. Putting ex-gang members on the payroll. It's Nancy Liu explaining why. This is News Nation Live. We're coming right back.
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1: Shed, a Home Depot run to buy bomb-making materials, a picture with New York State Capitol circled. Those were just some of the details from this criminal complaint alleging a 35-year-old American woman was planning a terrorist attack here at home. News Nation's Jessica Cartaglia joins us with more details on this scary story, scary accusation certainly. But how close, Jess, was this woman to actually pulling off anything in her plan?
2: Very, Connell, because she'd already been scouting this area for the last 2 months. She bought the products at Home Depot to make these bombs. And what stands out is just how meticulously she studied her plans. The FBI arrested Bowie earlier today. Her name is Jessica Bowie. She's 35 years old. They arrested her earlier today for attempting to provide material support to a foreign terrorist organization. She had pledged her support online to ISIS. According to a criminal document, criminal complaint, Bowie pledged her allegiance to ISIS online, as I mentioned. She conducted that surveillance of the building, and she had made plans to move forward to bomb that Capitol building. She was apprehended after a meeting with an undercover informant, and we're learning today that she told them that she wanted to bomb the building. She detailed how she planned to escape afterward, and then she even bragged that when she succeeded, she'd come back to try and strike again. At a press conference earlier this afternoon, federal prosecutors emphasized that she was fully radicalized, and so that threat was immediate.
3: As alleged, this defendant was radicalized online and spread messages of hate and violence against the American people. Partners here today will continue to use every resource at our disposal to identify, investigate, and stop anyone who seeks to engage in terrorist acts. The charge against Bowie carries a statutory maximum prison term of 20 years, a fine of up to $250,000, and a lifetime term of supervised release.
2: Okay, so for now, Bowie remains behind bars. She's awaiting that detention hearing. Prosecutors making it very clear that they were able to move in before she could detonate any of those homemade explosives. Connell.
1: All right, Jessica Cartaglia on the story, which we speak to now about with Tracy Walder, the News Nation national security contributor, who was with us as this news conference was breaking and is back now. For those who weren't with us then, Tracy, and then there's one other issue. It's interesting that came up that I've thought of since then that we want to ask you about. What stands out the most about this particular foiled plot?
4: Well, thank you so much for having me again, Connell. Like I said before, the thing that stuck out to me the most is that this is an American. This is a homegrown situation, and this is someone who elected to essentially radicalize herself online. I think we need to, we don't want to move away from any type of terrorism, but at the same time, we need to broaden our ideas about what terrorism looks like. And a lot of it is occurring, and they're being radicalized here in the United States.
1: Now, the thing I wanted to ask you about, it doesn't necessarily have anything to do with this case, because I don't believe they used them in this instance, but these cameras, the Flock cameras that have become so controversial, did come up in the news conference. Assistant U.S. Attorney John Sarcone speaking about that, and to look at some of the cameras, and here's what Sarcone said today.
3: When, you know, law enforcement's monitoring things and all of a sudden they see a person mysteriously scouting out some location like this, the Capitol, and you see from these pictures at all times of odd times, they may want to send somebody around to keep a closer eye. If you're not doing anything wrong and you're not committing any crimes, what do you care? I mean, you feel safer.
1: You feel safer. So as you know, this has become a big civil liberties debate and all of that that's been going on. And again, I don't believe they were used specifically in this investigation, but what about the cameras?
4: Yeah, that piqued my attention as well. I was very surprised that he mentioned that. I see this from both perspectives, and I'm not trying to like ride a middle line here. I actually am torn on my beliefs about Flock cameras. And one of the biggest reasons that I am torn is that cross-jurisdictional access. And I think I've talked about this before, where you have individuals who are accessing them really with no terms to that, and it's not being audited on a frequent enough basis. And so you're not catching any abuse by other jurisdictions of law enforcement. Until we can have something like that in place, I don't necessarily believe that we should be using them. However, conversely, they can be helpful in terms of finding that pattern of behavior. And if you're monitoring those patterns around sensitive sites, then yes, you can more effectively police those areas, as well as they can really be helpful in terms of missing persons cases and right. locating people in a much more timely manner, which is so critical in those cases.
1: So what's the safeguard? Because like you said, there have been reports of abuse, you know, cops doing stuff they shouldn't be doing with the cameras or looking at things they're not supposed to be looking at, and that is why, you know, people understandably are upset about it. Okay, see some of the headlines. How do we fix it? Like, what you talk about cross-jurisdictional, what's the best way to take advantage of the technology but do it safe?
4: Yeah, and the abuse is exactly where you lose the trust, right, of the American public. And so, in my opinion, in one of the cases, I think it was in Ohio, they were only auditing access, police access to these systems once a year, if that. We need to be doing, at a bare minimum, audits every single month about who is accessing them and how often. I understand that's cumbersome, but mm-hmm. I think we need to be doing that every 30 days.
1: Last thing, Tracy, I do want to get in a word on this guy, Eric Swalwell, the former congressman. They've really escalated, it seems, the investigation. We knew about the sexual misconduct allegations being investigated. We now know the White House earlier the week, as Kelly Meyer mentioned a few moments ago, declassifying some information about his relationship with an alleged or suspected Chinese spy. What stands out to you about this one?
4: Yeah, obviously, they have seized all of his electronic devices on his person and at home. So clearly they have a warrant and evidence to obtain that warrant to be able to do that. But in my opinion, just in even thinking about his relationship with Christina Fang or Fang Fang, you know, I really don't understand why we don't have a non-fraternization policy with politicians and members of countries who we have issues with. We right. have that at CIA. I can't fraternize with individuals from certain countries. I'm not understanding why politicians don't have that same rules in place, because I think it would really help mitigate a lot of this.
1: Yeah, there's nothing specific, right, for a member of Congress?
4: As far as I know. Now, there may be for some that have different security clearances who sit on different, you know, committees. But in my opinion, as a whole, I think that needs to be applied, not just to individuals with maybe TSSCI security
1: right.
4: clearance.
1: But the fact that they, as you said, seized all his electronic devices, does that tell you anything? You know, I know it's speculative about where this investigation might be going and what it might be, you know, connected to more of this relationship rather than some of the other allegations, or?
4: I personally don't think that it's connected to the relationship with the alleged Chinese spy.
1: Okay.
4: I think it's in relation to these three particular sexual assault charges in 2018, 19, and then 24. That's what I think this is mostly in relation to. However, in my opinion, they're not going to grant a warrant in that public of a way to do something like this without, in my opinion, a preponderance of evidence.
1: Okay, Tracy, as always, thank you, particularly today for all the time, Tracy Walder. Fed up Venice Beach residents are hiring ex-gang members, all right? And our Nancy Liu's in Los Angeles with the reporting on this. We'll get to Nancy as NewsNation Live continues.
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14: Fashion and food. All over Venice, there are literal signs of the changing times. The badge of the Ghost Town Consultants. This is a unique layer of security that's helped residents to take back parts of their neighborhood. Hundreds of businesses and residents, they're paying up to $300 a month for the extra enforcement. Now, the Ghost Town staff includes former gang members, people who know these streets well, such as Bobby Luna, who's on the left in the picture here. He's a recovering addict who grew up in Venice.
15: There's nobody better. I feel safe with them, and they know the lay of the land. We got our Venice back because of Bobby and Ghost Town. And that's a really big deal because we didn't have it for a while, and it was a scary time for people.
14: Such a difference here during and right after the pandemic. Venice became a sea of homeless tents with rampant drug activity, criminal behavior among a high number of addicts, mentally unstable people. Now, city sweeps and targeted enforcement programs have helped to clear many encampments, but the constant returns and pop-ups, those are the targets of Ghost Town. And private security, it is pretty common in many Los Angeles neighborhoods since LAPD is understaffed, but pretty unique to have ex-gang members helping to enforce it.
16: It is unique. All right, Nancy Liu, good story. Venice Beach, California for us today. AI data center backlash. Speaking of stories that have been popping up over and over again, this is a big one. As some candidates rethinking their campaigns for the midterms, the president's been warning the towns where the backlash is coming from that they could be left behind, all right, if they don't get the data centers. So what one Democratic candidate is now and how he's making the anti-data center movement the center of his race. We'll talk to him about it. This is News Nation Live. We'll be right back.
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0: exclusive. East Palestine residents still fighting for answers after the toxic train derailment. Were they misled by their own attorneys? The test results they claim they never saw.
1: Are there carcinogens in the soil?
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16: Well, this is kind of interesting on the data centers. Mike Rogers, the former Republican congressman, is now running for Senate in Michigan. He just announced today that he now backs a one-year pause on these AI data centers in his state. We've been talking about the mounting backlash and how it is leading to more and more candidates to change their strategy ahead of the midterms, despite the president saying the projects still need to move forward. Here's what he said. All right, we'll get to that. The president, he said it yesterday. I can paraphrase what he said. We don't have it in the moment, but we do have someone who's leading the anti-data center movement and has been for some time, and he's hoping they'll drive him into the Congress. A Democratic candidate running in Michigan 7, William Lawrence, joins us right now. So good to see you. And what basically the president's argument has been, as you know, is that this is economic, these centers have economic advantages. They're going to drive growth. They're going to lead to jobs. You've been out front of this. What I think is interesting is that now some Republicans who might ordinarily be on the president's side, Mike Rogers, the latest example, are coming over to your side. How big is this, say, in your race? You're in a toss-up race, as I understand it.
3: It's huge. This is a grassroots coalition from the bottom up that is reshaping our politics as we speak. And, you know, I could have told you last fall that the people showing up to these town hall meetings and township boards, mm-hmm. they're Democrats, they're Republicans, they're people who don't know what to call themselves anymore because they're just so sick of the nonsense. So it's been a bipartisan movement from the bottom up. And now we're seeing more and more politicians around the country start to take notice.
16: Well, you're running against Tom Barrett, right? And his basic position, as I read it, is that it should be up to the locals. The quote was, I believe you should decide on data centers, not Washington. So what's wrong with that? Is that basically your position set in a different way?
3: What my opponent, Tom Barrett, wants is for local communities to have the right to be bullied and bulldozed by these trillion-dollar corporations. Let me tell you just a quick story that really illustrates this point. Here in Saline Township in Michigan, the residents said no. The township board said no. Then the big tech companies said, we're going to sue the crap out of you and force this data center to get built. The township couldn't stand up against that in court, and so they folded and settled, and now the data center is being built over all of local objection. That is what Tom Barrett wants for every single community in the state of Michigan.
16: You know, if I was going to play devil's advocate on this, I guess I would say a couple of things. Number one, the New York Times had this big article about how young people, teenagers, are taking on the data center. It was interesting. They read through it, and they had all these, you know, young kids getting involved in politics, which obviously a lot of people would say is a good thing, and they're leading the charge. In fact, on our Telestrator here, negative views on data centers impact people under 30. Well, that's where the big number is there, 54%. So the older people are not as concerned. The younger people are. So, you know, you could look at it a couple of ways. You could say, well, they don't really know as much about the economics, and they don't appreciate how much this is going to help our economy in the long term. What would you say?
3: You know, I think young people are the most in touch with cutting-edge technology, and they're most exposed to the negative impacts of AI. I mean, the job market now for young people is just terrible. You're reading through AI-generated job postings and trying to talk to AI-powered hiring bots for the sake of getting a job, which you're told will itself be eliminated in a few years if the tech CEOs get their way. I mean, we're building an unemployment machine here, and young people are very aware of that. They're also aware of the negative impacts on our mental health that have been fostered by the tech companies and these social media algorithms over the last 10 years. And they understand that these folks are not to be trusted with the future of our economy and our communities.
16: Okay, let me ask you this way then. We have a lot of problems in our economy. We talk about them in the show just about every day of the week you could run through. One of the things that's been kind of holding us up, both on an economic growth side and certainly driving the stock market, has been AI, right? So if you push back against these data centers so much that it hurts that, won't politicians be responsible for slowing down the economy?
3: You know, these tech CEOs who are hyping up this, what many people think may be an AI bubble, are responsible for leading us into a very bad and tricky situation. I mean, the fact of the matter is, if the AI success story is as promised, it will be so because they succeed in putting millions upon millions of Americans out of work. That's the value proposition which is being offered to the rest of the Fortune 500. Use AI, and it's going to allow you to have, you know, displace labor.
16: Right. So you're not saying stop and study for a moratorium. For you're saying just let's not do this at all. Sounds like.
3: We need to stop and study all of this.

0: the impacts of the data centers, I do believe that there's a way to deploy AI for the benefit of humanity. I mean, we could be working to cure rare diseases and cure cancer and things of that nature. But that requires the benefit of all of us to be placed at the center of the incentives rather than the profitability of a very small number of billionaires in Silicon Valley.
1: Well, no doubt it's a big issue, and to me it's been getting bigger just in the last few days. In your race, Michigan 7 and others will follow it. William Lawrence is running there as a Democrat against Tom Barrett. Thank you. Thank you, sir. We appreciate it. Excuse me. Now, an economic D-Day. We're going to talk about this coming up. The president threatening the most crushing economic penalties on Iran and its allies that we've seen so far. What does that actually mean? We don't know yet, but we'll talk about it as News Nation Live continues. Economic D-Day. We'll be right back.
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13: Where does your generosity to Mercy Ships go? To a small fishing village in Africa. To the hopes of a boy. To his dreams of playing soccer. To the hands of a surgeon. The long recovery. Until one day, the joy of finally being part of the team. Where does your generosity go? Wherever Mercy does.
1: Economic D-Day, we keep hearing this over and over again. It's the president's phrase that he's threatening crushing penalties against Iran and any country that works with Iran. We've seen oil prices here in recent days spiking, in fact, hitting their highest level since late July today. International correspondent Robert Sherbin picks up on the reporting on all of this for the Middle East. He's in Doha. So what is the latest, Robert?
14: Hey there, Connell. Well, the United States intending to ratchet up the economic pressure on Iran in order to drive them either to concessions or a changing of the landscape here in the region, with the focus being going after Iran's trade partners, stopping them from doing business with Tehran. Today, Treasury Secretary Scott Bessent issued this warning to American allies. Take a listen.
15: We are going to all of our allies, and this is going to be the greatest coordinated economic isolation in the history of the world. If you insist on doing business with them, the U.S. Treasury and the U.S. government, they will put its full might and force toward enforcing against you.
14: Secretary Bessent saying they're putting their entire focus on economic actions against Iran, and as long as that is the focus, they don't anticipate a return to kinetic warfare, but that could change at a moment's notice. Today, Iran responding to all of this, issuing a warning to the United States, saying, "We are watching your every move. Any further mistake or miscalculation will carry consequences far greater than before. End your presence in the region immediately before it is too late, and accept Iran's new regional order." Meanwhile, this photo was released today by Central Command showing the USS George Washington transiting the Arabian Sea. That means it's here in the Middle East. It's arrived in the Central Command region of responsibility, expected to replace the USS Abraham Lincoln aircraft carrier, as the Pentagon says they intend to hold this blockade indefinitely. Connell.
1: All right, so it's there. The other thing, Robert, there was this incident involving a ship off the coast of Yemen. What can you tell us about that?
14: Yeah, this was confirmed to be a hijacking that took place off the coast of Yemen. And what's interesting about this, Connell, you may remember the issue of Somalia pirates about 10 years ago. It was largely done away with military presences in the region. Well, with so many resources being allocated to the situation with Iran, we have seen a significant resurgence of Somalian piracy in those key waterways there. This was an oil tanker that was going through. It's just another added layer of complexity and another point of pressure on global commerce and the oil markets at large. Connell.
1: Robert Sherman with the news breaking from the Middle East, live in Doha tonight. What could this new economic warfare he was talking about against Iran actually look like? We are talking with the retired General Richard Newton in just 60 seconds.
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6: Sounds like it's going to be fabulous.
2: Just a sample of the great comedies every day on
7: TV, how it was meant to be.
8: The marine traffic, it's low. The, you know, 120, 140 vessels usually get through, and now basically nothing even at the back end of this, very low numbers. But the president keeps insisting that there's more to it than that. And now we hear these reports, oh, they're sneaking some oil out. There's like a secret lane for the oil. That leads me to believe that if that's true, we could buy ourselves some more time, but I don't know.
9: I believe that may very well be true. I think my sources tell me, and what we'll just talk about what's in the media, is perhaps there could be up to 15 to 20 tankers getting through. You've got 15 to 20 tankers entering the strait through that southern lane, picking up oil and then exiting, being led by U.S. Central Command and U.S. Navy capabilities in and out of that southern lane, provided top cover by Air Force and Navy air power, and so forth. So I think that's what we're going to see here. If that's the case, if we're getting 15 to 20 tankers per day now, say for the last couple of weeks, and if that stays at that pace, that's up to 10 million barrels of oil a day. And that's not quite at the 20 to 25 million of barrels of oil that we saw prior to February 28th, but it's a significant added amount of oil that's getting out to the, you know, to the market that frankly is, descaling the Iranian leverage that they think they have on the Strait of Hormuz. So we'll see how that plays out, but lots of cards in play here. Finally, however, the president still does have significant military capabilities, I mentioned, in the region.
8: Yes.
9: So all these tools working together. That's the point of what the president's aiming for here.
8: General Newton, thank you, sir, as always. After missing the last 4 months with an injury, tennis is actually getting one of their star icons back, and we'll have that story when we come back. Don't go away.
10: Katie Pavlich.
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5: Here we go. Those are the three words the Spanish tennis star Carlos Alcaraz posted on social media announcing his return to the sport 7-time. Grand Slam winners missed the last 4 months with a wrist injury. It's kept him out of 2 Grand Slam events this year. Hasn't played in an official match, as a matter of fact, since April 17th. That was in Barcelona. So what's next for the 23-year-old phenom? About the U.S. Open. Gets underway next week here in New York. He not only will be tasked with recovering his form, but also attempting to defend his title out in Queens. All right, Blake. You're I associate you with being a golf phenom, but are you a tennis fan?
6: Phenom. Well, I love tennis. Is that all he wrote? Here we go. That was like the announcement.
5: I mean, I don't know. I don't read any of these things. I mean, I like the whole show. I don't know what's going on. If it's in the teleprompter, then I know.
6: I was just thinking. Remember when Michael Jordan returned? I think it was the greatest press release of all time. His agent David Falk put the press release out and said, I'm back.
5: And that
6: was
5: I do
6: the full
5: remember
6: press
5: that.
6: Release. Yeah,
5: and I'm told Claudine, who's a voice that talks in my ear, I don't know if you have that, she said that's all he wrote.
6: That's all he wrote.
5: Have a good show.
6: I'll take it from here. Connell, thank you, sir. Appreciate it. All right. Hello, good evening. I thank you for being with us tonight. I'm Blake Berman in Economics. The commander-in-chief preparing to unleash an all-out financial assault against Iran. We'll show you what that could look like. Also, at this hour, a terror plot foiled in the Empire State.
7: Miss Bowie didn't just want to kill lawmakers. She wanted a complete disruption of our government.
6: And the FBI says the target list stretched far beyond blowing up Albany. Also this evening, a raid rocking a former congressman. Federal agents descending on Eric Swalwell's home as the FBI probes disturbing allegations. Plus, rev your engines. We're just days away from a first-of-its-kind race in the nation's capital.
8: They'll put on a massive and very fast spectacle to celebrate our country's 250th birthday.
6: Indeed, News Nation on the ground with the twists and turns of the Freedom 250 Grand Prix. But first tonight, financial warfare on an unprecedented scale. That's the threat out of the White House this evening. The commander-in-chief preparing to unleash an economic operation against Iran that the administration says will push the regime to the brink of collapse. The president saying yesterday the U.S. is prepared to use all of its options.
9: We have things that we could sanction. We have very draconian sanctions, and we'll see what happens.
6: And today, the Treasury Secretary Scott Bessent warning the economic pressure will be so intense that a return to military action, as he put it, is unlikely. Our Robert Sherman starts us off tonight live in the region as the administration here, Robert, is signaling a very different turn of events.
10: The message that is coming from the top here tonight, Blake, is you are either with us or against us. That is what they are saying and telling countries around the globe, including allies, to stop trading with Iran or suffer the economic consequences. But as you pointed out, as the U.S. focuses on tightening its hands around Iran economically, their hope is that in the interim, there will be no need.

0: need for more kinetic action. Take a listen.
1: If we are doing the maximum economic pressure, then that means that likely there will not be a large-scale kinetic restart. But I would emphasize that is for now.
0: The big focus here, Blake, is not just directly impacting Iran economically, but going after trade partners. You already saw the UAE come out this week after two missiles came their way saying that they had cut off trade with Iran. That's significant because those are ports that are within the U.S. naval blockade. Iran, of course, does not like all of this, threatening retaliation today. This is what they said, quote, "We are watching your every move. Any further mistake or miscalculation will carry consequences far greater than before. End your presence in the region immediately before it is too late and accept Iran's new regional order." Meanwhile, Central Command publishing photos of the USS George Washington transiting the Arabian Sea. It is now here in the Central Command region of responsibility, expected to replace the U.S. Abraham Lincoln aircraft carrier strike group. As the Pentagon says, they intend to hold this blockade indefinitely. Blake?
2: Robert Sharman in the region for us tonight. Once again, Robert, thank you. Joining us now, Benham Ben Talablu, Senior Iran Program Director at the Foundation for the Defense of Democracies, who also recently testified before Congress on the threat from Iran. Benham, nice to see you. I'm hoping you can take us inside of Iran the best that you know it right now. Now that the administration is clearly focusing on the economic angle here, what's it like on the ground inside tonight?
3: Pleasure to be with you, Blake. It depends who you're looking at. If you're talking about the state, this is a hardened, coarsened national security deep state that is really at the helm, comfortable with escalation, more confident in its chances, and it's trying to race the Trump administration just like its predecessors did in 2019 and 2020 when Max Pressure 1.0 was at the helm. There was sanctions then, there are sanctions now. The difference, the X factor, is, of course, the blockade plus the sanctions. Yeah. And if I had to guess, these guys are gearing down to try to throw the president off course so he doesn't have the time and leverage that these tools offer him.
2: What about, I mean, this is a country of 90 million people, as you know. What about for just the average Iranian inside?
3: To be brutally honest, it's been hell for the average Iranian inside, particularly those who economically, socially, or politically were disenfranchised well before this this conflict. Lest we forget, you know, just this January, there was the biggest nationwide uprising against this regime in the 47-year history of the Islamic Republic, and Donald Trump went further than any other president to promise, even if only rhetorically, help and support being on the way. So many still want the president to finish the job. Many still are feeling the economic squeeze. But that's not necessarily Washington's fault. I mean, lest we forget, this was sliding towards failed state status economically and even environmentally well before the latest round of fighting began.
2: How do we know what's going on there? There's basically been an internet blackout for many months on end over the last 6 months. Late May, the traffic was at 40%. August right now, traffic, we believe, at about 59%. You know, there were blackouts there for months. How do we know what's going on?
3: Well, fortunately, those numbers, while nowhere near the 90 plus percent levels of connectivity that you might like to see in a different kind of country, are still a massive improvement compared to what we saw in January, where it was near 1%. It was a almost 3-week nationwide blackout. And then once the war really kicked off, the longest recorded internet blackout in history, 83, 84, 85 days, if I'm not mistaken, the longest recorded one ever, more than the one in Burma. And now with social media somewhat more open, with VPN still there, and with actually bills in Congress about, you know, ways to try to find ways around internet censors, Iranian creativity and Iranian boldness is not stopping the Iranian people from getting their message and voice out there.
2: So the administration is trying to clamp down, right? That is clearly where they are going right now on the economic front. So let me show you. And for our audience here on News Nation or those listening to us on Sirius XM, inflation in Iran, dairy, meat, bread, let's call it anywhere from about 115 to 150%. All food together, it's up at 128%. Benham, as you know, normally when you talk about inflation, you go year over year. But this is the start of the war. With the admin now talking about this sort of economic D-Day, how much higher are these numbers going to go?
3: I think they're going to go quite a bit higher, but that's not even just because of Max Pressure and the blockade. I mean, this was the trend line that we saw in the Iranian economy anyway. The trigger when the rial, the Iranian currency, was massively devalued relative to the dollar. That was the trigger in December 2025 for those massive nationwide protests. And at that point in time, food price inflation, depending on what you were looking at, was anywhere between 70% and 120%, depending on the commodity. And while we do look at inflation year over year, Persian New Year is in March. So that late February trigger does actually give us a more accurate indicator of where this economy is heading. As I said before, this was a country sliding towards failed state status anyway.
2: Right.
3: Now the Trump administration is being able to weaponize and use maximum pressure and the blockade to fight this regime when it's actually quite public about its vulnerabilities. Don't just take it from me. The governor of the Central Bank of Iran 2 days ago on Iranian state TV talked about their vulnerabilities, not having foreign revenue, not being able to repatriate revenue, and essentially not being able to export oil. And those are all things that Trump sanctions target.
2: Wow. Fascinating. Part of the reason why we brought him on tonight, as you can hear there. Ben Talablu knows it inside and out. Please come on back again soon. Thank you, sir.
3: Absolutely. Thank you.
2: All right. By the way, mass layoffs hitting Iran. How about this? Consider this. At least 2 million people have lost their jobs since the war started. That's more than 25,000 per day. Part of what the regime is dealing with, as the Trump administration tonight says, economic D-Day is coming. Well, still to come tonight, a Virginia mother stabbed to death, then doused in gasoline by a teenaged illegal immigrant. Congressman Suha Subramanian, his district, borders this. Responds to the crime in his state on the other side of the break, as he launches a congressional investigation as well into ICE agents in another case in Virginia. Plus, a former congressman confronted by the FBI at the airport. They took his electronic devices from his home as well. The investigation into Eric Swalwell and a $30 million rescue mission comes up a bit short. What happened as NASA sends a telescope plunging toward Earth?
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8: The president heads to the Palmetto State. I'm Blake Berman, host of The Hill on News Nation. President Trump will head to Myrtle Beach, South Carolina Friday to campaign for Senator Darlene Graham in her bid to replace her late brother, Lindsey Graham, in the upper chamber. The visit comes as Senator Graham faces blowback for a response she gave during this week's primary debate, where she admitted, quote, "I'm just going to be honest here. I'm not that informed on national security." Graham has since defended her statement, saying, quote, "I'm not a politician," adding, "I'm just honest." Senator Graham will face sitting South Carolina Congressman Ralph Norman Tuesday in a primary runoff for the Republican Senate nomination. The race now has an extra focus nationally, given the president's involvement. He backed Darlene Graham in the immediate days following Lindsey Graham's unexpected death. Graham was one of the president's biggest supporters among elected officials in Washington. I'm Blake Berman, and this is the News Nation Political Minute.
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2: Demanding cooperation from Virginia after an illegal immigrant was charged with murdering a woman near a popular Virginia trail this week. Fairfax police say 19-year-old Alexis Antonio Cedillos Campos confessed to stabbing Carmen Pooch on Monday before dousing her in gasoline before fleeing. Now the case is putting Virginia's sanctuary city policies under the microscope. Our Allie Bradley has the very latest now on what's going on there in Fairfax County with the investigation. Allie?
25: Yeah, hey, Blake. So Fairfax County police are saying that 19-year-old Alexis Antonio Cedillos Campos and the victim actually had an intimate relationship. So investigators say that he met 42-year-old Carmen Lizette Push at Difficult Run Park in Great Falls. He apparently stabbed her repeatedly and then doused her with gasoline and unsuccessfully lit her body on fire. A runner found her body the next morning.
26: Our victim, just a word about her, a mother, a loving mother of a three-year-old little girl who took care of her little girl. Certainly no one deserves to be treated the way that our victim was treated, and she was stabbed repeatedly by our 19-year-old killer.
25: Now, DHS says that Cedillos Campos actually entered the United States illegally through the El Paso area back in 2024 and was subsequently released. He since had an ICE detainer lodged against him since this crime. And DHS officials have blamed Governor Abigail Spanberger and her so-called sanctuary policies for allowing Virginia to, quote, become a hotbed of crimes committed by immigrants who are in the country illegally. Spanberger signed an executive order terminating existing 287G agreements, which prevent state agencies from participating in immigration-related enforcement. Now, Chief Davis says that Cedillos Campos didn't have any record with local police. Blake?
2: Allie Bradley on the story for us tonight. Allie, thank you. Joining me now, Democratic Congressman from the Commonwealth of Virginia, Suha Subramaniam, back with us on the show tonight. Congressman, thanks for being here. We appreciate it.
27: Thanks for having me.
2: So this is obviously an awful story. The 42-year-old mother here is from a town that borders your district. And here's what the DHS Secretary Mark Wayne Mullen is saying tonight. He's writing, quote, ICE has lodged a detainer for this Biden-released illegal alien who stabbed a mother in Virginia. The governor and her fellow sanctuary politicians must stop gambling with American lives and turn this criminal over to ICE. Enough is enough, the secretary writes. What would you say to him?
0: First of all, my heart goes out to her family and to the community. I know Fairfax County is devastated, and this is a tough time right now. But, you know, far be it from the administration to turn this terrible situation into a political moment for themselves so that they can take shots at Abigail Spanberg. That's what this is really about. Certainly, if anyone commits a crime in the Commonwealth, they will be held accountable and they should be behind bars. And if they're in the country illegally, they should be deported after they've served their time. But the reality is, right now, what we're seeing is them trying to take this as a moment to score political points when this woman has just been killed.
2: Local media is reporting, Congressman, there in Fairfax County that there have been 9 people who have been killed this year by 8 suspects. 4 of them, of the suspects, are illegal immigrants. Does something need to be done?
0: Yeah, absolutely. We need to make sure there's law and order. And I've been very consistent that if someone is in the country illegally and they commit a crime, they should absolutely be held accountable and we should look into deporting them because we should not be having people come in illegally and then committing crimes. That's the reality of it. But what the administration is trying to do is now that we're coming up on the midterms is they're trying to gain their footing back on immigration because they're seeing that people are responding to what ICE is doing in Virginia. We've had 2 incidents in the past 2 weeks with ICE accosting, pulling a gut out on someone.
2: Here's the video of that incident. I know that you have written a letter to the administration about it. Why?
0: Because we need accountability for ICE. The administration could easily just punish the person who perpetrated this, but instead they decided to cover up for them and say that everything was okay, and they refused to release the body cam footage of this person pulling out a gun on an innocent American citizen mom who did not deserve that. And so this administration continues to cover up for ICE, and this is a pattern. It happened in Minnesota. It's happened in other incidents, too.
2: You've noted, that the midterms are upon us, and there is a conversation among your side of the aisle about Democratic socialists. Democrats talk about the Big Tent Party, and I see a smile in there as I bring it up. Here's what they talk about. This is their platform from their website. Abolish the police, abolish ICE, and defund the Pentagon. Does that belong in your party, Congressman?
0: I think our party stands for putting the American people first. So, yeah, defund the entire Pentagon, no, but we need to cut military spending.
2: Abolish the police, abolish ICE.
0: We need to hold ICE accountable, and that means restructuring it the way it is currently comprised, which is accosting American citizens, and it's funded like a military right now. We were told last year that we didn't have money for healthcare for the American people, we didn't have money for food assistance for the American people, for Medicaid, but somehow we had the money to fund ICE like a military, spend $1 billion a day in Iran. And so what people want to do is reject those policies, and that's what's uniting the Democratic Party right now, I don't agree with everything the DSA is saying. Let's be clear. But what I do agree with is that the priorities in the Democratic Party right now are ending this war in Iran and making sure that we have an affordable community we can live in.
2: As you sit there just down the road from us, there's another issue and a much different issue. And it's become the quote unquote sleeper issue. But Congressman, you know that we've been talking about it on this show long before anyone. And that's data centers. Your district has the most data centers of anywhere in the United States of America. And I want to note to our audience, you're a Democrat who's pro-tech. Barack Obama tapped you way back when to be a part of his policy team. And I wonder what you make of Josh Shapiro, the governor there of Pennsylvania, because I'm going to play some video for you of last year when he was involved in an AI summit in which he embraced data centers and he embraced AI. And it is a much different position than he's taking now. Last year, he said, quote, obviously, there's a difference between what someone says in a press release today and when shovels go in the ground in the future. I want to see all of these dollars come to Pennsylvania. He signed an executive order that the Philadelphia Inquirer described as a major shift in a far-reaching policy. Why do you think he flipped?
0: You can embrace AI. And you can understand the need for data centers and even want them in certain communities in your state while also understanding that the way they're deploying data centers right now is predatory. It's all about short-term profits and it's steamrolling communities. That's what's happening in my community right now.
2: Do you want them out of your community?
0: That we are paying for. What's that?
2: Do you want them out of your community?
0: Well, you can't really airlift a data center out of it. We already have more than every other country in the world except three. So at this point, well, we are the cautionary tale for others, but we're certainly standing up against more. What they need to do is have a national data center plan where we're siting them in places where the communities want it, where there's power, where it makes more sense. It doesn't make sense to put 300 data centers in one county, right, for instance. So that makes no sense. It's a security issue. It's an issue for our power grid. It's so many, it doesn't make any sense. So what we need to do is make sure that we're doing this in a sensible way.
2: Do you think, as I mentioned your background, which is as pro-tech of a Democrat as anyone that you'll find, do you think by 2028, Congressman, there will be a single Democrat at the national level who will support data centers?
0: Absolutely. The reality is, if we want to grow and develop some of these emerging technologies like AI and others, we will need more data storage, and data centers is a part of that. What we don't need is data centers to be steamrolling communities and being put in places that don't want them. That is a big problem in and of itself. And so we need to fix this problem. People talk about the issue with China, but honestly, people who are seeing their utility bills double and triple don't care about the race against China. And we're going to lose that race because 70% of Americans now don't want data centers in their community.
2: You think the race with China will be lost?
0: If we continue to do what we're doing on data centers, yes, it will be lost.
2: And that doesn't worry you?
0: It worries me every single day. That's why I'm out here trying to make us do more sensible policies when it comes to data centers. So if we continue making, for instance, the communities pay for the infrastructure for those data centers, that's a big problem, right? And communities aren't going to want them, and we're not going to be building them the way that we would need to.
2: All right. Suha Subramaniam, like I mentioned, more anywhere that you'll find than in his backyard there in Virginia. Congressman, I know we'll talk again soon. Thank you, sir. Appreciate it, by the way.
0: Thank you.
2: We're seeing an explosion in new construction. But right now, just 10 states account for roughly 60% of all data centers nationwide. All right, still to come, she devoted her career to helping police officers, but now she is the woman police are searching for after her own police officer husband was found dead. Plus, a California community now turning to ex-gang members to try to stop what they are describing as a war zone of homelessness.
1: We got our Venice back because of Bobby and Ghost Town. And that's a really big deal.
2: And start your engines. Washington, D.C. turning into a racetrack this weekend as something will happen that has never happened before in this town. How cool is that? Expecting six figures, more than 100,000 out there this weekend. Bottom of the hour, though, so we head on into the newsroom. Top stories, other side of the break.
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10: Well, News Nation across America tonight, we start here with the FBI announcing today it stopped an ISIS-inspired bomb plot on New York State's Capitol building. According to investigators, the suspect, a 35-year-old woman, told an FBI informant that she was making explosives to destroy the state capitol and try to kill lawmakers inside. Law enforcement also saying that the woman allegedly pledged allegiance to ISIS online and scouted the Capitol's perimeter at least 5 times in the last 2 months.
28: As alleged, this defendant was radicalized online and spread messages of hate and violence against the American people. We are vigilant, we are prepared, and just as we stop this defendant, we will continue to disrupt plots and protect the American people.
10: She now faces up to 20 years in prison on material support charges and remains in federal custody awaiting a detention hearing. Well, the search is also on tonight for a woman who spent her career helping police officers after her own police officer husband found dead this week at a home in Worcester, Massachusetts. Investigators now releasing this new surveillance footage showing 58-year-old Karen Solomon just casually walking down a street. Just minutes after officers were called to the home where they discovered Officer Kurt Solomon dead. Our Alex Capriello live for us tonight on the very latest there in Worcester. And the search is on tonight, Alex.
29: Yeah, no doubt about it. Today actually marked day 3 of that manhunt. Police, unfortunately, no closer to actually getting any sort of answers. Officials calling off that search for today, but of course they are going to begin again tomorrow. Their latest lead is the video you just showed, showing the suspected killer, 58-year-old Karen Solomon, in her pajamas just before 6 a.m. Tuesday, walking casually about a mile away from the crime scene. For the past 72 hours, Worcester police have been searching for Solomon, going door to door, stopping drivers, and even passing out flyers that have her picture on it. Police say the community needs to stay vigilant because she is supposed to be considered armed and dangerous. Of course, this investigation really hitting home for many of these police officers. The victim is a 31-year-old police veteran, Kurt Solomon. He's also the suspect's husband and a father of two. Karen Solomon is the co-founder of an organization focused on mental health issues among cops and other first responders. That organization's called First Help, and they released this statement, writing, "We understand that the current circumstances may be deeply affecting members of this community, particularly those who have placed their trust in First Help during some of the most difficult moments of their lives. Neither an official cause of death nor a possible motive have been released at this time. Anyone who believes that they've actually seen Karen Solomon or might see Karen Solomon in the future should not approach her, but of course call 911 right away."
2: Wow, Alex Capriello on it for us tonight. Alex, thank you. Down to Philadelphia now, WPHL, and our next star station there, where police are identifying the masked suspect who's accused of terrorizing residents there. Have you heard this one? Police say the man behind the Chucky mask is 22-year-old Zamir Hughes. And they say he may have already fled the state. Hughes, they say, caught on camera chasing and harassing people near City Hall, including a woman seen here jogging, wearing a Chucky mask. And tonight, the search continues. Well, out to California now. Live look. Venice Beach, the boardwalk there. You know, it's one of California's most iconic beachside communities. Muscle Beach is there. But right now, many complain it's filled with crime and homeless encampments. And now residents, get this, are hiring former gang members to try to help out. What's going on there? Our Nancy Liu live for us tonight with the very latest out there in California. Hello, Nancy.
15: This is quite a story, Blake. And you saw in that live shot, no homeless tents. I live in this area and I can vouch for far fewer around here because all over Venice, there are literal signs of the changing times. We're talking about the badge of Ghost Town Consultants. This is a unique layer of security that's helped residents to take back parts of their neighborhood. Due to LAPD understaffing, hundreds of businesses and residents around here are now paying up to $300 a month for the extra enforcement. The Ghost Town staff includes former gang members, people who know these streets well, such as Bobby Luna. He's on the left here in the picture. He's a recovering addict who grew up in Venice, and clients say the difference they make is night and day.
1: "We got our Venice back because of Bobby and Ghost Town. And that's a really big deal because we didn't have it for a while, and it was a scary time for people.
18: We've got a church, we've got two schools, we've got a preschool and a high school around here, and so we really don't have a choice. You know, my daughter walks to school every day. She has to cross the street at certain areas just to avoid these different encampments."
15: Hardly perfect, though. Venice still has considerably higher crime rates than the national average, and residents don't expect homelessness and crime to go away anytime soon, but they welcome the improvements brought on by Ghost Town.
2: All right, Nancy Liu on it for us tonight in her backyard. Nancy, thank you. Well, coming into our newsroom tonight, our partners at Decision Desk HQ just moments ago calling the race to replace the disgraced congressman, former congressman Eric Swalwell, for Aisha Wahab. The news coming just hours after News Nation learned that FBI agents executed search warrants against the former Democratic congressman Eric Swalwell over the weekend, including confronting him at a local airport, seizing his electronic devices, also raiding his home in the district. It's all part of an investigation into sexual assault allegations against Swalwell, whose bid for California governor was abruptly ended after several allegations surfaced. And then just Monday, new documents released, secret documents relating to another FBI investigation involving the former congressman, in which he admitted to a, quote, physical relationship with a woman believed to be a potential Chinese spy. Federal investigators determining she orchestrated a political intelligence gathering operation for a spy agency between 2011 and 2015. Up to Michigan now, our affiliate there, Wood TV. And how about this? The Republican Senate candidate, Mike Rogers, now backing a one-year moratorium on data centers. Just one day after a leaked Republican memo warned supporting data centers could hurt Republicans, especially Republicans running for the Senate this November. Now, Rogers says his state needs to study the impact on electric bills, water supplies, and local communities
10: before more senators go up. That, one of the most contested races you'll find anywhere in the country. Down to Arkansas now, KNWA and Walmart promising to lower prices for you as it receives nearly $3 billion back in tariff refunds. The Arkansas-based retailer saying today it's prioritizing the customer. The latest push comes after the company just last month cut prices on thousands of products, including beef, Coca-Cola, and laundry detergent. Houston, Texas now, our affiliate KIAH. And then there's the other major company, Amazon. It's drone delivery making quite literally a splash, but not for the reasons you want to see. A Texas woman watching her first drone delivery go off the deep end, as you see here, right into the swimming pool. The splashdown comes as Amazon expands drone delivery to nearly 500 cities and towns all across the country this year. All right, down to Florida. Our station there, WFLA, and what was supposed to be a first-of-its-kind space rescue didn't go quite according to plan, and now a satellite is headed for a fiery fall back to Earth. NASA scrapping its mission to save the Swift telescope after the spacecraft sent to boost its orbit ran into problems of its own. Space is hard, don't you know? Now the telescope, which has spent 20 years in orbit, is doomed to a fiery death as it burns in Earth's atmosphere later this year. All right, our next star affiliate out west, KTLA, where the famous Big Bear Bald Eagle named Shadow has apparently found a new companion. The eagle named Katie appears to have swooped in, following, of course, the loss of his longtime love, Jackie, who died from a mysterious illness earlier this month. This is the famous bald eagle cam out there. Katie and Shadow first spotted at the nest that he shared with Jackie last week, and they have been seen together nearly every day since. Who says you can't find love again, right? Good on them. Still to come tonight. There's this. You know, we keep talking about Iran and the war and the back and forth and the missiles and what's going on and the ships and the troops and you name it, the conditions on the ground. We talked about it top of the show, right? Well, is your water the next battle line? What the FBI is now warning. Morgan Wright, when we return.
0: Tonight, a News Nation exclusive. East Palestine residents still fighting for answers after the toxic train derailment. Were they misled by their own attorneys? The test results they claim they never saw.
3: Are there carcinogens in the soil?
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7: Texas San Antonio will start 5 days late after a cyber threat prompted the school to shut down a number of its digital systems. That shutdown, a proactive measure taken after suspicious activity detected in the school's network. The university says no data was accessed, the spokesperson also revealing that they have identified the source of the attempted attack, but not revealing who's behind it, and now school is delayed. Meantime, as we reported last night, the FBI is also warning Americans of a quote-unquote active threat targeting America's water systems through devices made by the international company, the giant Siemens. The advisory coming on the heels of a series of cyber incidents targeting water systems across multiple states in recent months, which are believed to be connected to Iranian-linked hackers. Back with us once again, Morgan Wright, CEO and founder of the National Center for Open Unsolved Cases and host of the Crime Reconstructed podcast. Here we go again, Morgan. Nice to see you.
8: What's old again is new, right?
7: Yeah. So, what's old again is new. They say you're only as strong as your weakest link, right? Programmable logic controllers. That's the thing that these hackers are going after. What are they and why are they going after them to potentially try to get to your drinking water?
8: You know what PLCs are? They are the dumb... Yeah, they are the dumb computer that sit between the software that the operators use and then the hardware that runs the water, that puts in the chemicals, that controls the water flow. So they are the thing. There's information technology, there's operational technologies. These things are OT. So they sit there. The problem, though, Blake, is that they're not just sitting there, is that they are not well protected because they were never designed to have protection. You don't run antivirus or endpoint protection on some of these things because they're dumb computers. So they become, when I was a detective, if you wanted to know which house is going to get broken into, it's the one with the front door open and the screen door on the front. You can kick in the screen door.
7: Right.
8: These are the screen doors of our water systems, and they are so easy to break into.
7: But they didn't get to the water. Right. They haven't gotten there yet. And it fascinates me that AI was involved to target this. But for all the dumb computers, as you describe them, the AI didn't win. How was that the case? And are we going to use the AI to fight back?
8: AI has been used by China, we know, Russia, to do automated attacks. But in this case, it wasn't needed because these things are easy to break into. But the AI was used to accelerate the targeting package. So they were doing the reconnaissance and the targeting using AI to do broad scans and reconnaissance to determine, okay, which systems are vulnerable. These Siemens PLCs have a fingerprint, a digital fingerprint. So when they're scanning, they look for what matches. When it matches, they know they have an exploit package that can go in and take care of that. So that's like sending somebody out to do all your recon for you and bringing back the results. So it increases the number of attacks that they can do because now they're targeting specifically things that they know they're going to win on. So AI was used for that. AI can be used for defense, but we are not good yet about defending these operational technology systems. These industrial control systems, the same way we are IT, just like you were talking about in Texas. Our defenses are getting better there, but they're not anywhere they need to be for these critical infrastructures.
7: So this is happening, as you mentioned, critical infrastructure, states hit by cyber attacks. It's all over. You can go to the Midwest. You can go down to the South. You can go over to the East Coast. You can go over to the West Coast. If we have the map, let's show it for all these states. But here's what interests me. When you talk about public water systems in America, and this FBI and government bulletin and warning that was just put out, you have around 50,000 community water systems, 85,000 non-transient water systems like the schools, hospitals, the office buildings, and another 18,000 or so for the gas stations and the campgrounds. All you need is one, Morgan.
8: I remember 9/11 when I came back home. I lived in Northern Virginia. I was going across the Roslyn Bridge. I heard the plane hit the Pentagon. I get back here, and they started defending the water supplies. You know why, Blake? To your point, I don't have to get all of them. If I get to one of them and make you think I've gotten to the other 99 of them, you will spend all your time and money defending the other 99. This is also a Maslow's hierarchy of needs. You can go without your phone. Believe it or not, folks, you can. You can go without a credit card. You can go without In-N-Out, and I love In-N-Out. Right. But how long can you go without water? How long can you go without food? How long can you go without a building, covering? So this is definitely a Maslow's hierarchy of needs attack. It's designed. Iran's strategy is designed to wear down the American public will to continue on this strategy. They're trying to get the American public to go, just get it over with, make a deal. But as long as they continue these attacks, you know, at some point, to your point, we have to be right 100% of the time.
7: Right.
8: They only got to get lucky once. And when you get lucky with the water supply, big, big impact.
7: Hey, real quick, 17 Iranians charged with conducting massive cyber theft campaign on behalf of the IRGC, and they were targeting universities. I started the segment about UTSA. Why universities?
8: Intellectual property. I don't know if the one in Texas is related to that, but they're going after intellectual property. They're going after research. They've targeted all of these professors. They targeted 100,000, got into 8,000 of them. So they're looking for research. They're looking for data. They're looking for things that are export controlled that they wouldn't get access to. And this is the way you get it. You get it by just you get it stealing it digitally.
7: 8% terrible hit rate if you're a NFL linebacker, but if you're a someone on a cyber attack mission, you'll take that, I guess, and that's part of the scary part. Morgan Wright with us this evening. Morgan, we'll catch you again soon. Thank you, sir. By the way, there's a cyber attack every 39 seconds, resulting in 44 million files being stolen every day. That is 44 every single second, just some of what the folks like Morgan and across the government are dealing with to try to track this stuff down. Other side, start your engines. We're racing toward a one-of-a-kind IndyCar race in the heart of the nation's capital. We will take you to the track next.
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2: The president heads to the Palmetto State. I'm Blake Berman, host of The Hill on News Nation. President Trump will head to Myrtle Beach, South Carolina Friday to campaign for Senator Darlene Graham in her bid to replace her late brother, Lindsey Graham, in the upper chamber. The visit comes as Senator Graham faces blowback for a response she gave during this week's primary debate, where she admitted, quote, "I'm just going to be honest here. I'm not that informed on national security." Graham has since defended her statement, saying, quote, "I'm not a politician," adding, "I'm just honest." Senator Graham will face sitting South Carolina Congressman Ralph Norman Tuesday in a primary runoff for the Republican Senate nomination. The race now has an extra focus nationally, given the president's involvement. He backed Darlene Graham in the immediate days following Lindsey Graham's unexpected death. Graham was one of the president's biggest supporters among elected officials in Washington. I'm Blake Berman, and this is the News Nation Political Minute.
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2: First Lady Melania Trump announcing an expansion of her Fostering the Future initiative from the Rose Garden earlier this afternoon. The expansion to Indiana and Purdue universities brings the First Lady's initiative to 26 institutions nationwide, aiming to bring awareness and support to America's foster care community. The partnership comes as we learn the First Lady will join the president in taking an honorary first lap. This is going to be really cool this weekend. Around the IndyCar racetrack this Sunday, ahead of the Freedom 250 Grand Prix, right here in our nation's capital. Drivers will be competing on a 1.7-mile, 7-turn street course right here through the nation's capital. Thousands of spectators cheering them on. Our Joe Khalil at the track, the very latest on the race. Do you have tickets this weekend, Joe? You going?
7: You know, I don't. And full disclosure, I've never been a car racing guy, but I have to say being here and seeing this, Blake, is very cool because I've never seen D.C. look quite like this. If you look at these streets, we're now at a point where it is starting to look a lot more like a racetrack than it is Pennsylvania Avenue, but that's what you're seeing. They actually just rolled out some of the cars, too, if you can see those in the distance. And look, the Capitol backdrop, you got several of the museums that are behind us, the National Archives, so not a typical backdrop. And actually, let's turn this way, Dalton, because there are more coming out right now over here, as you can see. Blake, I did check, as you're watching, some of these cars being rolled out. The speed limit on Pennsylvania Avenue is 25 miles an hour. This weekend, these cars are going to be going anywhere from 180 to 200 miles an hour for 147 laps, 250 miles. So there's going to be a lot of action on these streets. We actually did hear from one of the drivers earlier, Graham Rahal. Here's what he had to say in advance of this event.

0: to be able to come race in the U.S. Capitol, you know, right in front of Capitol Hill, to drive down Pennsylvania Avenue. These are all things that, you know, as a young kid, you grow up in this country, some of the first things you learn are the value of those names. And so, you know, to be here, to have the red, white, and blue on the car this weekend, have a lot of friends and folks that are coming, that, you know, military people that we've worked with and supported over the years, it means a lot.
1: And Blake, President Trump and the First Lady Melania will be doing the opening ceremonial lap here at the Grand Prix on Sunday.
2: How big are the crowds? Are they expecting like over 100,000 every day, right?
1: Yeah, I think that's the expectation. Now, again, this stretches quite a ways, so yeah. You're going to have people lining both sides of the street for a significant chunk of it. So that's going to be a pretty massive crowd here, and they say they're ready to support it. So
2: it's wild. It's amazing. It was this, of course, a part of the whole 250 America celebration, the last major event right here in Washington, D.C., something you don't see every day. Joe Khalil, live for us tonight. Joe, thank you. By the way, how about this? If an IndyCar engine were installed in the average riding lawnmower, it could cut about half an acre of your lawn in about 5.6 seconds. Half an acre, 5.6 seconds if you had the engine in there. Pretty wild, right? For a bit of context, that's how much we have left in this show. Have a good one.
3: I'm Elizabeth Vargas. We begin tonight in Plymouth, Massachusetts, where the first-degree murder trial of Lindsay Clancy has become a national flashpoint over the issue of mothers' mental health. Clancy, a mom accused of murdering her three young children, claims she should not be held criminally responsible because she was suffering from postpartum psychosis. 300 supporters outside the courthouse today agree. A crowd of mostly women, but some men wearing pink and touting the slogan "Stand in Peace for Lindsay," gathered as day 17 of Clancy's trial began and then abruptly and quickly ended. Clancy admits to strangling 5-year-old Cora, 3-year-old Dawson, and 8-month-old Callan with exercise cords. Witness after witness has taken the stand to testify that for months leading up to the murders, Clancy was literally begging for help. She told her mother. She told her husband. She told her husband's mother. She told doctors, suicide hotlines, anyone who would listen. But the defense says that instead of intervening and helping, a slew of mental health experts misdiagnosed her and over-medicated her, perhaps dangerously. Now, whether or not the jury believes she was insane when she committed this horrific act, the case is certainly resonating resoundingly with women across the country who are showing up in droves to support her, united in the belief that doctors and the healthcare industry do not do enough to help women after childbirth.
4: Don't take away from what we lost, those beautiful kids. But I'm standing here for mental health awareness, and I believe those kids would have been here if she got the help she needed.
5: We're both from Tennessee.
6: We love Lindsay, and we're here to support her.
7: She was begging for help, and no one was there. I don't know if us being here will make her feel any better, but I mean, she's living in hell right now.
3: Clancy's defense attorney, Kevin Reddington, was cheered by supporters as a champion for women outside the courthouse today.
8: What's your message to all these folks who are here today?
9: Thank you. That's all I can say. It's amazing.
10: Thank you.
11: We love you, Kevin.
9: She's so beat up and just so sad. But this will really help her out, I think. That's awesome.
12: Tell her we love her.
13: What do you think about you being the advocate for all women right now?
9: I'm not an advocate.
13: You are. Yes, you are.
3: Inside the courthouse, trial testimony today lasted only 2 hours. The defense called just one witness before the judge abruptly stopped the proceedings for the second day in a row early. This after the judge questioned jurors one by one behind closed doors.
14: An issue that has nothing to do with any of the attorneys in this case. So you're not to speculate about what this might be. It's also you're not to hold it against either of the parties.
3: Before the jury departed,

0: Hospital chaplain Sheila Kavanaugh did take the stand, where she described the eerie first words that Clancy said to her shortly after Clancy's breathing tubes were removed and she was able to talk for the first time. It was January 31st, 2023, exactly 1 week after she had killed her children.
1: Her emotional state was very neutral, a flat affect. But I remember vividly the first thing she said to me. She said to me as I held her hand to comfort her, "I am so glad my children are safe." I replied theologically to Lindsay and I said, "Lindsay, your children are safe. They're safe in heaven with God." And I held her hand throughout that conversation and we prayed for them.
0: Kavanaugh also provided new details about what Clancy has described as a commanding male voice in her head, which allegedly drove her to kill.
1: She alluded to having heard a voice, and the voice, according to Lindsay, told her that if she did not follow the command, neither she nor her children would be safe. She alluded to the fact that it was a male voice and it was persistent.
0: Prosecutors, on the other hand, have sought to paint Lindsay Clancy as a manipulative, methodical killer who executed her children because she resented them. And they have cast doubt on the veracity of that allegedly homicidal voice.
2: In all of these notes that detail every time you interacted with her, you never once wrote that she told you she heard a voice or what that voice said, correct?
1: Correct.
2: You did not document those statements in your notes, correct?
1: Correct.
0: Court is set to resume tomorrow. The defense is expected to call one last expert witness, followed by rebuttals from the prosecution and then closing arguments as soon as Monday. Let's bring in our panel, former federal prosecutor Nima Romani, criminal defense attorney Brian Claypool, and we have attorney and jury consultant Claudia Colon. Thank you, all of you, for joining us. Nima, what could be going on behind the scenes? A second day in a row of court abruptly stopping with these, quote, unforeseen circumstances. Is this a scheduling issue or something bigger?
3: I think it's a scheduling issue. We were supposed to have one other witness today, and the defense decided not to call that witness because, again, it is going that well. That's how good Kavanaugh, the chaplain, was. She corroborated not only the voices, but that Lindsay Clancy thought she had to kill her kids to keep them safe. That's a whole nother layer. And this is not a hired gun. This is not a paid expert. This is a chaplain who's a percipient witness here. I mean, this case is really trending towards acquittal or lack of criminal responsibility. And I think the defense knows it. And they're just trying to call the bare minimum of experts. We have one more tomorrow, an expert on postpartum psychosis. Then this is going to wrap up with jury instructions, Elizabeth.
0: Brian, this expert we're expecting to hear from tomorrow could be the same psychologist who treated Andrea Yates, the Texas mother who is still to this day in a psychiatric hospital after she drowned her children in a bathtub, also suffering from postpartum psychosis.
4: Yeah, Elizabeth, look, prosecutors can cherry pick all they want. Like Nima said, asking her, for example, why wasn't it in your notes that Clancy told you about this male voice in her head? Well, it's not in your notes because it didn't happen. That's not enough in this case. We've talked about it. The burden of proof is on the prosecutor to disprove insanity. How do you do that? You need an expert witness that I've yet to hear from. Maybe we'll hear from one in rebuttal. But Elizabeth, Clancy's, this guy, Ziesel, I think his name is, he already testified to the ultimate fact in front of the jury. He said he doesn't think, based on all the medication, all the symptoms, that she is criminally responsible for her behavior. Now, you tell me, if you're the prosecutor, how do you expect a jury to rule in your favor unless you've got an expert that refutes that? So that's what I'm waiting to hear.
0: Yeah, just to be clear, because you raise a really good point, Brian, under Massachusetts law, the prosecution must prove she wasn't insane. The defense doesn't have to prove she was insane.
4: That's exactly right. Thank you, Elizabeth, for clarifying that. Because you and I talked a week ago. I said this case is a battle of the experts. And you cannot cherry pick. You can't pick little things. Oh, she behaved this way. She ordered scallops for dinner. That means she didn't do it. You need more than that. You need an expert.
0: Claudia, this case is really split in the public. I mean, first of all, the amount of commentary, the amount of public interest in this case is off the charts. People are watching every moment of all the testimony. People have very strong opinions. We saw that big crowd outside the courthouse today. There were other demonstrations, not just outside the courthouse. There was a demonstration even as far away as the UK. We know that this jury, and sentiment divides along gender lines. Women are very much saying, hold on, we don't treat women well enough in writ large in the healthcare industry, but especially when it comes to postpartum issues. We're seeing these debates online where men are saying she was just selfish and women of all political stripes are defending her. This jury is 12 women and 8 men. That would appear to really favor the defense.
5: Yeah, it's difficult to say with certainty because in the jury selection and analysis world, you never want to say that a person, just because they're a woman or just because they're a man, they might be good or bad for the defense or the prosecution, because people are not just one thing, right? We are made up of our value beliefs. We're made up of our experiences, our backgrounds, our education. So it's not as clear cut as just because there might be a majority woman jury. And I should also make the point that, yes, there's 18 people on the panel now, but it will get reduced to 12.
0: Right.
5: Who will be selected at random. So we don't know the actual final makeup of the jury, but it is difficult to say that just because somebody is a woman, they might lean more towards the defense. Now, what you mentioned, you know, about the protests today does seem to suggest that this is, you know, resonating widely across, especially women. But even with that, we don't know who's in the jury pool. We don't know what their particular experiences are with mental health, with maternity and all of that. So those are other factors that we would need to look at before we're able to say something like, would that be favorable or not?
0: Right. It's just clearly resonating with women where you only have to read and watch all the commentary. Women have long been, we know, neglected. I mean, all prescription drugs are tested on men. We've, you know, lately just had the medical industry and doctors wake up to start, treating women for menopause or perimenopause. Many women have felt neglected when it comes to postpartum health care, that people don't take them seriously.
5: No, and that's absolutely true. And I think, you know, for the most part, I think we can assume that most women will feel that way because it's just such a universal experience, as you said, in this country. I mean, neglected in the healthcare industry for as far as history goes in the healthcare industry. But it's still, you know, I just like to caveat it that it's just not that clear cut that if we do see...
0: Just because a juror is a woman doesn't mean it's a slam dunk.
5: Exactly.
0: Right.
5: Exactly.
0: Okay. Hey, Nima, help me understand what the prosecution is arguing here. They're trying to say that when she committed first degree murder, she knew what she was doing. She resented her kids. And yet we have all these witnesses saying Lindsay Clancy was anxious, depressed, suicidal, hearing voices. Is the prosecution saying that all those witnesses are lying, or are they saying that Lindsay Clancy was planting seeds of insanity for months before she actually committed the murders? What is the prosecution's argument?
3: The prosecution is on the run. I think they really wanted to go all in on this plotting, planning, premeditation. That means that you're not insane. But look, attorneys, they're ordinary people. And unlike the jurors, they see social media and they see that the tide in public sentiment has completely turned. Let me tell you what's going on there in Massachusetts, Elizabeth. This is Karen Reed 2.0. They're wearing the same hot pink. And we know what happened in that trial, not once, but twice. It's very rare to have an accused murderer with this much public support outside the courthouse and on social media. I think the prosecution knows it. They're getting frazzled. They see the case falling apart completely before their very eyes.
0: Yeah, this isn't, Nima, just an accused murderer. This is a mother who killed 3 tiny kids, small kids. It is the most horrific crime a person can imagine.
3: No question. And I came into this case, Elizabeth, you know, thinking that this was going to be a layup. And now I've seen how the prosecution has handled their case. The defense has done an outstanding job. These witnesses this week have been phenomenal. And you see the public support increasing. And again, I'm not saying social media is a barometer for what those 12 men and women
0: are going to
3: do.
0: No, but it can be an indicator.
3: No question. And to get all 12 beyond a reasonable doubt, and we talked about that burden in Massachusetts. It's very different in other states and in the federal system, the burden's on the defense by clear and convincing evidence. So very different standard. Massachusetts is one of the best cases for this type of defense. It is working here, and you could tell by how the public and the viewers are reacting.
0: Claudia.

0: Did the jurors see that big demonstration outside the courthouse today, or do they try and get them into the courthouse another way so they don't see that? Because it's hard to say, I mean, that might influence them, right?
1: No, absolutely. And that is one of the challenges when you have a case like this with such high publicity, when you're having demonstrations outside the courthouse, unless you specifically escort the jurors into the courthouse and have some sort of way to shield them from viewing, you know, this huge demonstration right outside their doorstep. In this case, I think it's been reported that the jurors did, in fact, walk into the courthouse and see the demonstrations happening outside. And, you know, it remains to be seen. You know, they're instructed right. to not take in outside influences into the deliberation room. But I mean, the fact that they saw it, it's there. You know, they are going to be instructed right. to set it aside. But at the end of the day, you know, it's a fact.
0: Hey, I've only got 10 seconds. Brian, super quick. Why was the judge bringing in the jurors one by one for questioning? What is that? That seems to indicate an issue.
2: I think it has to do with making sure these jurors are not having access to social media, right? There's been a lot of running rampant, but Patrick might have been involved.
0: It's everywhere on social media.
2: Exactly, and I think that's what the judge was doing with each one of them. Stay away from it. Don't look at social media.
0: All right. Nima Romani, Brian Claypool, Claudia Colon, thank you all three so much for your expertise. Really, really appreciate it tonight. All right, now to another case that's made a lot of headlines. Attorneys made their case today for a brand new trial for Carmelo Anthony. He's the Texas teenager who was sentenced to decades in prison for murdering a fellow athlete at a high school track meet. Back in June, a jury deliberated for just 4 days, for just 3 hours, after rejecting claims that Carmelo Anthony had acted in self-defense when he stabbed to death Austin Metcalf. Carmelo Anthony's new legal team, he's got a brand new defense team, argues that he should get a new trial because there were mistakes made by the judge in the first trial, which limited access to the proceedings. They also argued that prosecutors did not follow through with an agreement regarding what evidence could be presented. The prosecution argued that Carmelo Anthony did get a fair trial and insisted that defense attorneys had agreed to the restrictions regarding evidence. Well, yesterday, Carmelo Anthony's team scored a big win by having the original trial judge removed from the case. They argued that judge was biased based on an interview that he gave after the conviction, a very unusual step for any judge to do, in which the jury said, quote, the judge said the jury, quote, got it right. It's not clear when we'll have a decision on whether there will be a new trial for Carmelo Anthony. Coming up for us, News Nation has obtained the most comprehensive data yet of the toxicity levels in the soil and water in East Palestine, Ohio, after that train derailment. These results have never been released to the public until tonight. Our Rich McHugh was on the ground in Ohio with those results when we come back. And then later, the DEA joins the investigation into the death of actress Hayden Panettiere as the company Neutrogena issues a public apology after a backlash from her fans. We'll tell you all about it.
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0: All right, now to a News Nation exclusive on a story we've been covering for more than 3 years. After the 2023 train derailment in East Palestine, Ohio, where five tank cars full of vinyl chloride burned, residents were sick almost immediately, suffering from rashes and nosebleeds and respiratory issues. Well, renowned exposure warnings expert Stephen Petty was hired to come in and test the residents' soil for toxins and analyze all other testing being conducted on behalf of attorneys in a class action lawsuit. His test results and his analysis, which are the most comprehensive data set yet to date, have never been released to the public. Our investigative correspondent, Rich McHugh, obtained those results and spoke exclusively with Petty about his findings. Rich joins us now from East Palestine. This is a big deal, Rich. What did you learn?
27: Yeah, this is a huge deal, Elizabeth. You know, I think this is by far one of the most important, if not the most important story we have reported from East Palestine since this all began. You know, Petty's data paints an alarming picture of the reality here in East Palestine, and this is the first time any of it is coming to light.
28: When they chose to burn five tankers full of vinyl chloride over East Palestine, the black plume of toxins looked biblical. It smothered the region within minutes. Residents were sick almost immediately.
29: My eyes feel like they're going to fall out of my head.
28: The creeks running through town, horribly contaminated. Renowned exposure warnings expert Stephen Petty came to test the soil and water for residents. Petty has testified as an expert witness in over 400 cases.
30: Now the problem by releasing it the way they did is they're going to create an air, soil, and water pollution problem. Guaranteed.
28: The CDC gave residents a sober assessment of the situation.
1: One thing that we can agree on, the exposure happened. It happened. We have symptoms.
28: Patty had been hired by class action attorneys as their testing expert. And when they negotiated a $600 million settlement with Norfolk Southern, they did not release Patty's results, even to their own clients. We have obtained Patty's results, and he agreed to speak with us.
2: Are there carcinogens in the soil in East Palestine?
3: Yes.
2: No doubt about it.
3: No doubt about it.
2: Very high level?
3: Above screening levels, which means you can't walk away from it.
2: So fair for residents to be concerned?
3: Of course.
28: Patty says his testing data and the others he analyzed show they detected dioxins and PAHs, some of the most carcinogenic compounds on the planet, above cancer screening levels set by the EPA, which requires further testing and analysis.
3: Somewhere between 50 and 70% of the data points, whether they be for dioxins or for PAHs, exceeded screening levels.
2: Cancer screening levels?
3: Cancer screening levels. That means that you can't just walk away. You have to do something. You have to do further analysis to see what needs to be done from a remediation standpoint, and you also have to do further analysis to determine what it means for people in that environment. We can't just walk away from those results. There is a problem there.
28: Independent testing expert Scott Smith also came to test on his own. He found elevated levels of dioxins as well.
4: It's astounding in that it was suppressed. 49% of the testing exceeds the EPA cancer screening level. 70% of Stephen Petty's data and analysis shows polycyclic air aromatic hydrocarbons above the EPA cancer screening level. It lines up exactly with my data.
28: Residents we spoke with say that's not what class action attorneys told them.
5: Petty's test results were always really secret. They said it would hurt the case.
6: They told me that in my home, basically, that the numbers didn't support the outcome of the $600 million. The numbers weren't bad enough, and if they revealed them to the court, the $600 million may not even go through. Because the contamination levels were not bad enough.
28: Linda Murphy shared a recording with us from that meeting with class counsel.
7: The data is nowhere near as bad as we thought it was going to be when this first happened. It's almost unprovably bad. The chemicals did not persist long enough at quantities that will expose people over the necessary period of time to produce long-term health effects that are associated directly to this exposure.
28: Austin Druckenbrod says he asked his attorney about both Scott Smith and Stephen Petty's test results.
8: And he said they're hacks, and Scott Smith doesn't know what he's talking about, and neither does Stephen Petty. And he said, don't believe them.
28: We've reviewed text messages from his attorney that appear to back up what he's saying.
13: These attorneys told them that the Stephen Petty information would not support the claims. And that is not true.
8: My first impressions when I seen Stephen Petty's results was this is fraudulent, this is concealment, this is manipulation.
28: Instead of sharing Petty's results, class action attorneys enlisted a local toxicologist to film a video that was played for residents.
14: The levels that people were exposed to in the community were so small that we don't expect any kinds of cancers or other health effects to have resulted from those.
3: The multiple people saying there's nothing to see here, that there are no issues, are just flat out either lying or wrong.
13: Arch Carson told everyone that he would expect no cancers as a result of this exposure. No cancers. And there are cancers developing almost every week in East Palestine, and someone dying of cancer almost every month.
28: These residents are among nearly 90 others fighting in court to rescind their participation in the settlement, alleging substantial evidence of fraud, misrepresentation by class counsel, who concealed critical expert findings about health risks while inducing class members to sign personal injury releases in exchange for inadequate personal injury payments. Their motion was denied. They just filed an appeal alleging that class counsel's own expert, Stephen Petty, held opinions materially

0: adverse to the settlement that were not disclosed before opt-in.
1: And they knew darn well.
2: I was duped. I played into their dog and pony show.
3: I believe I was manipulated. I believe there was fraud. And I have a future, and my future is going to rely on proving the bad actors that they were wrong.
0: Now, we have reached out to members of the class council as well as Dr. Chip Carson, and none of them have responded. Elizabeth?
4: Wow. Incredible reporting, Rich. Thank you. Live from East Palestine, Ohio, tonight. Coming up for us, Neutrogena apologizes publicly for dropping Hayden Panettiere when she spoke out about having postpartum depression. Is it enough to stop the calls for a boycott from her angry fans? Plus, the DEA joins the investigation into how the actress died. What are they looking for? We'll discuss next.
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5: The DEA is joining the investigation into the death of actress Hayden Panettiere. Although there's no official cause of death yet, Audio Dispatch did reference a possible overdose. Narcan was reportedly found at the scene. Panettiere's on-again, off-again boyfriend was with her when she died, and he handed over a bag of her medications to police. The 36-year-old actress had been open about her struggles with addiction to alcohol and opioids. In her newly released memoir, This Is Me, A Reckoning, Panettiere remembers being given a happy pill when she was just 16 years old before walking the red carpet to give interviews. She said that was the beginning of her addiction journey.
6: I didn't ask questions, and she didn't formally seek my consent, but I didn't think twice. I trusted the people I worked with, especially my team. So I popped the pill in my mouth and swallowed. They were the gateway drug that ushered me toward the good of pharmaceuticals and the downfall of addiction.
5: All right, joining us now is Stacey Zinn. She's a retired DEA special agent. Stacey, great to have you. So why do you think the DEA is joining this investigation?
7: Because it's an overdose death, allegedly. And if that's the case, DEA will come in and take a look at who, what, when, where, and why. Meaning, was she given the drugs from someone else? Because now with the fentanyl crisis across America, there is a statute that individuals can be charged minimum of 20 years up to life. So they're going to take a hard look as to where she got the drugs. Were they prescription drugs? Were they illegal drugs? And then build an investigation from there.
5: Does the DEA get involved in every overdose death?
7: They try to get involved as much as possible. As long as the locals will bring them in, the local law enforcement, then DEA can possibly expand the investigations. For example, let's say that there's a batch of fentanyl pills that hit the streets. Locals will find out there's multiple overdose deaths. They're going to want to bring DEA in because DEA can further investigation all the way to the southwest border.
5: Hayden Panettiere's on-again, off-again boyfriend was there when she died. He spent time in jail for physically abusing her. She's publicly described how he beat her. There's so far no indication he did anything to her, and police said there was no physical trauma to Hayden's body. But he did hand over this bag of medications or drugs that he said that Hayden was taking. Here's the problem. Lots of prescription drugs contain opioids.
7: That is correct. A lot of illegal prescription drugs. So, for example, let's say that she didn't have opioids in hand and she needed a quick fix. She could easily say, hey, please go find me some. He could go out on the streets, or someone else could go out on the streets and find something, bring it back to her. It may look like an Oxy 30. It may look like a different type of pill.
5: Right.
7: She took it. It may have fentanyl in it. May not. We're going to have to see what the toxicity report actually states.
5: How long will that take?
7: It depends on if they expedite it. It can take up for several months. If they expedite it, they can cut down the time in half.
5: You talked about the fact that a lot of illegal prescriptions contain fentanyl. That's what's driving the fentanyl crisis in this country. But a lot of legitimate prescriptions also contain opioids.
7: Well, yes, absolutely.
5: She could have just overtaken too much of something she legitimately was prescribed, right?
7: That is correct. She could have taken multiple pills. She could also mix it with alcohol.
5: Mm-hmm.

0: different types of pills, which would cause her respiratory system to start shutting down, and to cause a fatal heart attack. That's what they're going to have to sort out, and that's what the autopsy slash toxicity report is going to have to state. And then DEA from there will build their investigation if they believe that there's something that was a nefarious action took place.
1: Narcan was reportedly found at the scene, but we don't know if it was used on her or if somebody else used it, or even if it was used that day, correct?
0: Correct. So if Narcan is on scene, so then there is a propensity for a possible overdose. That is scary in itself, because if she's just taking one oxy, she should not be overdosing on one oxy, a true oxy. So were they experimenting? What does the boyfriend know? What does his brother know? All that's going to come into play. There's going to be lots of interviews, and there's going to be multiple interviews until they get down to the basis of the story of what is true and what's fiction.
1: Wow, this is such a sad case, really hope they get down to the bottom of it soon. Real warning tale for so many. Stacey Zinn, always great to talk to you. Thank you so much.
0: Thank you.
1: In the meantime, the skincare company Neutrogena issuing a public apology tonight in the wake of Hayden Panettiere's death. The actress had recently said in her memoir and on Jay Shetty's podcast that Neutrogena canceled her decade-long contract after she spoke out about suffering from postpartum depression. The actress said Neutrogena told her that she violated the company's morality clause by saying she had postpartum depression. In a statement today, Neutrogena said, quote, "We are proud to have partnered with Hayden and understand we may have made her feel unsupported during a very difficult time. This is not what Neutrogena stands for or who we want to be." No word on whether the public calls for a boycott of Neutrogena will now subside. All right, coming up for us. For years, Harry and Meghan Markle waged a war with the British tabloids and the royal family, calling the tabloids vicious, racist, and even taking them to court, accusing them of crimes. Well, tonight, the British tabloids are having the last laugh. We have the headlines next.
2: As a parent, you said you'd never give up the convertible.
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1: Never burn your bridges until you're sure you can swim. Judging from today's headlines in the British tabloids, Prince Harry and Meghan Markle are diving into some very rough seas. Just 6 years after renouncing the royal family and writing off much of Britain as bullying racists, news of their sudden desire to return is getting the reaction you might expect. Epic humiliation, regrexit, California fleeing. The Sun even has a helpful list of Harry and Meghan's seven biggest hypocrisies for those who lost count. But it seems few in Britain have lost count or have forgotten that the couple called the country unfit in which to raise a family. After all, it's been barely a year since Harry said this.
16: I can't see a world in which I would be bringing my wife and children back to the UK at this point.
1: So what changed? The New York Post today suggests they didn't have a choice, that the couple was being thrown back by fed-up Americans. The Post gleefully added to the pylon by declaring, "Our long national nightmare is over." Ouch. The transatlantic trash talk makes it hard to believe that it was only in 2018 when all of British society shut down in celebration of Harry and Meghan. Here in the United States, TV networks went wall to wall for the wedding of an American and a real-life prince. And then the fairy tale fell apart. Harry's tell-all memoir, Spare, spilled all sorts of family secrets and cast the royal family as controlling, dishonest, and racist and cruel. And then came the Netflix series, packed with the couple's hot takes on life as royals.
17: Americans will understand this. We have medieval times, dinner and tournament. It was like that. Like, I curtsied as though I was like... Pleasure to meet you, Your Majesty.
1: Nice. Meghan's mockery of royal customs infuriated many Brits, who took it as an attack on their culture. Through all the criticism, the couple seemed unconcerned. Who needs the UK when you have LA? And like an untold number before them, they headed to Hollywood with big dreams and zero doubt that they'd be big stars. And like so many before them, it didn't go quite like they planned. A $20 million deal to produce podcasts for Spotify ended after they produced just one. And a Spotify executive later called them effing grifters. It looks like Netflix knows the feeling. It pulled the plug on a $100 million deal with the couple after the couple failed to live up to the hype. Their animated series Pearl was killed before it aired. The docuseries Polo tanked. A lifestyle show with Love, Meghan made it to season two amid a lot of mockery. And then Netflix pulled the plug on it. Her lifestyle brand, American Riviera Orchard, failed and then was relaunched under a new name as ever. And it's still struggling to catch on. as ever. In fact, the only successful projects the couple have had are the ones where they complain and criticize the royal family. In other words, the royal connection they've spent years trying to sever is their sole selling point. Joining us now, royal commentator Victoria Arbiter. Victoria, great to see you again. They've complained about everything and demanded apologies they haven't gotten, and now they're going back. Why?
18: This is a stunning about face, Elizabeth. You portrayed it so clearly there with your introduction, but you do have to wonder what has changed. Certainly back in November, Harry indicated that he was perhaps missing his homeland a little more than he had previously let on. He wrote an article in which he referenced the banter, the pub, the clubhouse, all the things that make us British. And then he just had this trip to the UK over the summer and was said to be very lifted, very happy with how all of that had gone, how he was received, and having that positive reunion with his father. But still, we have gone from even just 6 weeks ago, Harry saying it's not safe to bring my wife and children to the UK, to here we are, they're moving to the UK and the kids are being enrolled in school. So I think the motives are not yet clear, and hopefully we will have more to learn.
1: I don't know. The motives seem to be money, Victoria. Every single thing they've done looks like it's failed or withered away here in the United States. A website glitch showed that the As Ever company has millions of dollars of jam and flour sprinkles that's about to go rotten on store shelves, unsold. And Harry just lost this huge case against the British tabloids in London, is going to have to pay his own legal bills as well as the legal bills of the British tabloids. They're out of money, and the only thing that sells for them is their connection to the royal family. It looks like they're just moving back to the UK so that they can get the royal, you know, stardust on them and make some money again.
18: That's certainly been the perception, and that royal adjacency has been very valuable to them. But I will say, Elizabeth, they are maintaining their house in Montecito. They're not selling that. They've got a second multi-million-dollar home in Portugal. They're going to have a third residence in the UK, and they're paying for their private security. So I think while money definitely is going to be at the forefront of their minds, particularly with a massive court bill that is going to be coming, we're about to learn either later today or in the coming days what it is exactly that Harry is going to be on the hook for in terms of that case with the Daily Mail. Also, I would say, having lived in America for a very long time, it's America that pays the big dollars, not the UK. So I do think, though, perhaps cynical view, that they are going back to the UK because they need that royal adjacency. And we have to think about the fact that
1: they're
18: next
1: only
18: summer,
1: interesting
18: Harry,
1: because of that, Victoria. I mean,
18: that Harry's hosting the Invictus Games in Birmingham next summer. And I think that part of this return is because he needs the king's presence at the Invictus Games. With things as they were, the king was going to be in a very difficult position. He's head of the armed forces. How does he not go to an event for veterans?
1: Yeah.
18: But there was a lot of ill feeling. I think if Harry's there, has been softening this relationship, it's possible the king could go, and Harry needs that.
1: Well, I'll tell you what, public polls in the UK, you know this, Victoria, show the couple are deeply unpopular. Meghan Markle has a favorability of 18%. It's a lot of people who do not like her. Harry's has a favorability of just 27%. You've been talking about King Charles. What about Prince William, whom, I mean, he said so many horrible things about William and his sister-in-law, Catherine, the Princess of Wales, while she was fighting cancer. It's hard to see that bridge ever being reconstructed.
18: Certainly not in the foreseeable future. And I think we do have to give credit to William and Catherine for the fact that they have never risen to the bait. They have never said a word.
1: They've been real class truth acts. Bombs.
18: The super class act. Harry has lobbed grenade after grenade into the gardens there at Buckingham Palace, and William and Catherine haven't said a word. The way they have got on with this is by focusing on the job, not saying anything, and just letting the work speak for itself. I think we'll continue to see that, but this is where it's going to get very complicated indeed. Harry and Meghan are prolific clickbait. If William and Catherine are opening a cancer ward, the king is at an event for veterans, and Harry shows up to the opening of an envelope, the opening of the envelope is going to be on the front page of the newspapers, and that becomes a problem for the monarchy. Whether people like them or hate them, they click on the article, which you'd got to wonder, Harry's walking into this lion's den, but it's the very reason he left.
1: Yeah, well, anyway, Hard to know what to believe now when Prince Harry speaks.

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10: The president heads to the Palmetto State. I'm Blake Berman, host of The Hill on News Nation. President Trump will head to Myrtle Beach, South Carolina Friday to campaign for Senator Darlene Graham in her bid to replace her late brother, Lindsey Graham, in the upper chamber. The visit comes as Senator Graham faces blowback for a response she gave during this week's primary debate where she admitted, quote, "I'm just going to be honest here. I'm not that informed on national security." Graham has since defended her statement, saying, quote, "I'm not a politician," adding, "I'm just honest." Senator Graham will face sitting South Carolina Congressman Ralph Norman Tuesday in a primary runoff for the Republican Senate nomination. The race now has an extra focus nationally, given the president's involvement. He backed Darlene Graham in the immediate days following Lindsey Graham's unexpected death. Graham was one of the president's biggest supporters among elected officials in Washington. I'm Blake Berman, and this is the News Nation Political Minute.
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22: Officials say they have thwarted an alleged ISIS-inspired plot to bomb the New York State Capitol building. 35-year-old Jessica Bowie is accused of planning the attack after she was radicalized online. She apparently surveilled the Capitol for weeks. The department

0: Department of Justice says that's her in the burqa taking a photo. She allegedly talked with informants online about her plans. According to the affidavit, Bowie wanted to place an explosive device disguised as a food delivery bag inside the Capitol building. This photo is allegedly her purchasing supplies for the attack. Bowie allegedly wanted to kill as many state lawmakers as possible and then flee to Syria to prepare for an even bigger attack, New Year's Eve in Times Square.
1: You'll see in the court documents that she once wrote, quote, "Praise be Allah for September 11th. Also in the court documents, she told the source that she went from a little girl waving an American flag after 9/11 to now having stickers of the fallen towers.
0: That is quite a transformation. Bowie is charged with attempting to provide material support to a designated foreign terror organization. She faces up to 20 years in prison, a $250,000 fine, and a lifetime of supervised release if she is convicted. That does it for us tonight. Thanks so much for joining us. I'm Elizabeth Vargas. Right now, it's time for Cuomo.
2: Cuomo here. We had a moment on my show last night. We got a really good dose of how MAGA will make the case in the midterms, thanks to an insistent Bill O'Reilly. The main issue on the table in the midterms should be affordability if the dialogue is about you, right? O'Reilly says, well, if it is, the MAGA argument will be the tariffs worked.
3: The tariffs have led to the manufacturing in the United States rising big time.
2: Not true.
3: And also kept yes, it is. And you can look at the numbers.
2: Yeah, I can.
3: Okay.
2: It's
3: the
2: not true.
3: Manufacturing in the United States is up above 4%. Okay. And that's tariffs. Okay. Because we sell more gear now overseas. Because people don't want to pay the tariffs or whatever it may be.
2: Not true. Bill is referring to the Fed's June report, which found manufacturing output increased at a 4.7% annualized rate in Q2. Meaning what? It's a guess that if we kept growing at this rate for the year, this would be the rate. But you don't know what's going to happen, especially in this administration. Right? Now, the rate itself for Q2 is good. It's one of the higher ones since the pandemic. But why is it good? The primary driver of this number is AI's controversial build-out. Not because we're selling more gear overseas, as Bill suggested. Bottom line, MAGA said, Trump said the tariffs would bring back manufacturing. It has not. It likely will not. Can we know for sure? No. During the Biden administration, the U.S. added 130,000 manufacturing jobs a year. Under Trump and the tariffs, the U.S. has lost 75,000 manufacturing jobs so far. Before the tariffs, factory construction, okay, key indicator of more manufacturing, right? Factory construction spending was at record levels. Now, part of that was opportunity and believing. Some of it was interest rates and some of it was costs going up to build also. But the point is, the spending was up. Under Trump and the tariffs, that same spending is down nearly 16%. Okay? Trump's tariff gamble has more importantly, in my opinion, crushed small businesses and done it disproportionately. Why? Because the big businesses get help from the government, the small ones don't. They have pockets that the small ones don't. They have leverage with the importers and the manufacturers that abroad when they import that the small ones don't. But the small businesses are the lifeblood of the American economy. Okay? They put out half the GDP. They put out half the employment. Okay? Last year, small businesses with fewer than